0: she made it at this thing called Rediscover Center. And she was so obsessed with it that she would go to these two restaurants where we knew people who worked there. And they would save their corks for her. So she would come home with like a garbage bag full of corks from the local restaurant, from all the wine they'd served over the course of the month, and take them to your spot and build this incredible. I mean, they will have this forever. This will be handed down. It is not flimsy. Yep. It is not falling apart. It is legit.
1: And it's got that personal story. Like it is theirs.
0: Yes.
1: It's hers. So let me paint you a picture of what it's like walking into a Rediscover Center. We now have a couple of them. So picture a storefront, brightly colored, but a little mysterious what's inside. There's some things hanging off the ceiling, some art looking things, but also some engineering looking machine bits. And as you come in, it's a big open space with work tables with seating at different levels for different sized humans, and walls filled with bins of colorful sorted material. Some familiar stuff, corks and lids and egg cartons that kind of cue you to, oh, this is a place where we're going to make some crafts. But also there's a rack full of Mylar sheets with different holographic patterns printed into them in different colors that come from a local manufacturer. They have a couple hundred feet left. They give it to us. And a couple hundred feet can make a lot of art projects.
0: Yeah. And so, you guys do woodworking too, right?
1: Yeah. So that's one wall. You come in, you look to the right, and you'll see all of these recycled materials. You look to the left, and it's a wall full of tools and clamps and drills and saws. And we will teach you how to use that.
0: Yeah.
1: And we'll teach it when you're ready for it, when you're interested in it, when you want to learn that. And there's a huge range of the level of woodworking that you can do in a space like this, from I just want to put four pieces of wood together and call it a picture frame, to the kind of furniture that is going to last for generations.
0: Yeah, I like that kind of waiting for some indication of interest.
1: Yeah.
0: You know, like you'll just get so much further, and there's so much. I mean, I really feel this, that there's so much that's foisted on children for so long. Yeah. They have no control over their lives. For such a huge percentage of every day, they have really no choices.
1: Yes.
0: So even if you're just the one place in the course of a week where they get to drive the action and they get to move at their own pace, which could be like really fast. For once, you know, instead of having to like go slow, or it could be really slow for once instead of having to like race to keep up. Oh my God, like what a relief.
1: So I think coming out of a science museum and children's museum world helps to create that, because those are some of the places that I see where kids do get to go play. They get to explore the part that they're interested in. And not all science museums. I mean, some science museums are like, here, we're going to hit you over the head with facts about dinosaurs. But for the good ones, and I think for a lot of children's museums, it's the giant playground filled with many, many possibilities. So we try to take inspiration from that at Rediscover to create open studio time and classes that we might call it a class because that's what parents are going to sign up for an after-school program, but we're going to do 5 minutes of instruction on a new technique. And then here's four or five different directions that we suggest you might go using that technique, how to make a hinge out of a skewer and a couple straws and a couple pieces of cardboard. And one person wants to take that hinge and use that technique to make wheels and make a car. Someone else is going to make a puppet that opens and closes. Others, they're just going to play with those straws and skewers and turn it into something else. And it doesn't even turn into a hinge at all. But we can introduce something quickly that opens up a lot of space for different directions that kids want to go, and then give them the time, which is so rare that kids have enough time to dig into something.
0: So you were a kid who always needed to have something in your hands.
1: I didn't really know what that meant. As a kid, I would pick up a napkin at the restaurant and start rolling little balls and then make patterns out of little bits of napkin. And I think I was protected from knowing how weird that was. My parents appreciated that, or didn't say anything at least. And it wasn't until I was in my 20s and at a training on working with neurodivergent youth and was given a pipe cleaner, because everyone at that session was, hey, here's a pipe cleaner. You can give these to your kids. And for those who are a little off the wall, this might help them calm down. Mm-hmm. And I just started playing with it. I think everyone else just had it in their laps. And I didn't put it down the entire time and realized, oh, maybe that's me.
0: And it just has huge benefits.
1: Oh, yeah.
0: I mean, it totally helps kids focus. It helps them remember things longer.
1: I mean, there's focus to it. And then sometimes really creative stuff comes out of it. I mean, those little balls of paper became a game that I could play with my brothers. The pipe cleaner ends up as a spiral, and the spiral becomes an object that I might want to use to make an artwork out of later, or a structure, a shape that I hadn't thought of before. And that's just what my hands are doing while my brain's doing something else.
0: I feel like we've come a long way since you were a kid. I feel like now a great teacher, or even just your average teacher, would notice instantly that a couple of these kids are going to need something to do with their hands so that they can really zero in.
1: Some teachers, yes. I mean, I work with a lot of schools and observe in a lot of classrooms. And yes, I think most teachers definitely know my kids need a range of supports. And one of those is for those tactile thinkers, someone who needs something in their hands just to be able to focus on a conversation. Not everyone needs that. And others need the social interaction. They need to learn by talking it through. And so I think those best teachers are aware that there's no one way to learn. There's no one way to be your most active, ready student. How do I become the person who's going to be able to absorb everything around me, to be super excited about what's around me?
0: So you have a Yale degree and a Master of Library Science, and you ran programs at the MIT Museum at the intersection of art and engineering and K-12 education. And then you moved to LA and you became a stay-at-home dad, and you walked into a Rediscover Center. So will you take us to that moment?
1: Sure. Though I should back up a little bit and connect back to that kid who wants to make art out of anything in front of him. I didn't know what I wanted to do when I grew up. I knew I wanted to be with kids, though. And that education, whether that was in museums or libraries or schools, that was something that I gravitated towards. I had one or two very influential fourth grade teacher, Mr. London, wanted to be a kindergarten teacher and created a space for us where we could play. And that seemed magical to me. Wasn't what I had the year before, wasn't what I had the year after. And I think that was a role model that I carried forward. And through Yale, did things like Yale Children's Theater and sang in a cappella group that would go out to schools and perform for kids. And I loved that. I loved that more than the academics. So went into museum education. After that, worked in a couple different places before landing at MIT. And that combination of art and science spoke to me. It was the most popular thing at the museum. There were holography exhibits and photography. Flash photography was invented at MIT. And so we had exhibits on all of that kind of combination between art and engineering, art and science. And I was leading middle school programs at the time. Kids would come to campus that want to learn about this and that. And then some of them want to be engineers and a lot of them don't.
0: Did you feel like the kids who were coming to the MIT Museum were sufficiently wowed by what they were seeing? Like, did it deliver?
1: For those who knew what they were getting into, this was great. For those who didn't, they didn't care, but we had something that did wow them. Mm-hmm. A robot face moving around, or a mechanical sculpture that was going to turn a block of concrete once every 4.5 billion years because the mechanism was built out to have exactly that kind of depth. Yeah, it got that sense of wonder, that sense of, oh, there's more possible in this world than I thought we could do. But then the two workshops that we would run, so we would bring kids through the exhibits, tell them about the history, show them these amazing things, and then give them a hands-on experience, because if you just look at something, you're not going to remember it. And one of the two main workshops was robotics, Mindstorms, robots, Lego, again, based out of an MIT project from the 80s. And that workshop was like 80 minutes of instruction and 10 minutes of play, because we had to teach them how to use the operating system and to get it to turn this way and to use this sensor. And it was fine. And that was very standard. And that's what I was trained in how to do. And they learned a little bit about robots. And then at the end of that, they got to play with their robots for 10 minutes before we had to rush them off to the next activity. The other one, and the one that I loved, that brought me eventually to the work I do now, was a solar energy workshop. And we could teach the solar energy piece in about 10 or 15 minutes. And then took that, gave them a motor, gave them a solar panel, and had them building solar-powered mechanical sculptures. And gave them a huge room full of supplies. And they could take that solar panel, which came out of an MIT spinoff company and was donated, that they could take home, but use that to make a sculpture that would go off every time the sun came out and would do something spinning, or a robot arm moving up and down, or a character that they had seen in a cartoon transformed into their own creation.
0: Do you know if there has been any research done on the ideal ratio of instruction to activity? Because for me, like, if you're the kid who needs something in your hands to stay engaged, I am the kid that needs to start sooner. So they're giving the long, like, bulleted list of like 17 bits of instruction before you're allowed to begin. And I'm beginning anyway. I'm like starting the test before they give me the instructions. I'm starting to like cut my paper before they tell me it's time to cut, or dipping my paintbrush in the paint. Do you know if there's like an ideal ratio? Because 15 minutes of instruction is like an eternity.
1: Right. Even that is too long. I want it to be a conversation. I don't know about research on something that would be universal for all kids. I think probably there's too much instruction usually, and not enough play, not enough exploration. And where I think I've seen it work best is small groups, one-on-one, or a teacher with a small group. And that's not always possible in a lot of settings.
0: Of course.
1: But where it is that you are listening to what that kid or those kids need next. Is it a time to play? Is it a new idea that they haven't thought of, a new technique that they haven't tried, that you need to teach, that you need to instruct?
0: That just makes me want to pause and say that to be a great teacher is one of the all-time most complex tasks imaginable. Because even if you had a class of 10 kids, which no one does, but even if you were just trying to bring 10 kids through an activity, that's 10 different types of learners. And they have 10 different tolerances for getting instruction versus trying their hand at something. One of them needs to have a pipe cleaner in his finger. One of them's mom yelled at him this morning and he's still thinking about it. One of them's hungry and so they can't really focus. And they're like, got cortisol dripping on, through their bodies, and they're just in this fight or flight state. And then you're just supposed to be able to stand up there and hold everyone, even just 10. Holding 10 people's attention for some length of time is like Herculean. It is so intellectually demanding.
1: Yes. And the kids will let you know when you've done it wrong. And try to
0: sneak the 10 adults. Real-time feedback is like not something most adults are used to.
1: Yeah. When it works, it's fantastic. Doesn't always work. That's fine. And the balance, I think, needs to be a conversation. And I think the best teachers get the whole room into that conversation so that each kid is helping the one next to them, is paying attention to what they need, and that there's a flow in that class. And that can be a larger class at that point. You could have 20, 25 kids. And I've seen it in the best schools that we work with, where there is time for that teacher to have those one-on-one or one-on-three conversations, because the room as a whole is working towards its own goals.
0: And there's like true collaboration, which is,
1: and there's a collaboration,
0: you know, like one of the great arts of humankind. Like the fact that we can ever get anything done together. And if there's anything that we could plug into the educational system along the way to develop, of all things that must be developed, the ability to collaborate would probably get us the furthest as a society. And also maybe, you know, is the most deeply gratifying. I mean, it's very cool to be on a high functioning team, and it's very rare.
1: And that can be a big team or it can be a small team. To continue on my journey, after 5 years or so of doing that at MIT, I followed my spouse to Los Angeles and we had a 1 year old. Mm-hmm. And Rebecca was working full time and more than full time. And Mimi and I were exploring LA together for the first time. I was full time stay at home, just a little bit of consulting to keep my professional brain alive for the next couple of years. And we worked together. Like Mimi and I made this team. I could listen to her. I had enough time to pay attention to what she needed. And whether that was at the beach or at the art museum or just with a box of Duplo at home, there was that conversation of when should I give space and when do I need space for myself? And when can I instruct on something? Even if it's something like how to fold a piece of paper in half. It's a skill that a two-year-old doesn't have, but maybe can learn. Mm-hmm. And so it happens in the home too, right? That a teacher and a parent, overlapping skills.
0: Yes. And a manager. So, I mean, there's a lot
1: and a manager,
0: of,
1: absolutely, yes.
0: There's a strong through line.
1: Totally. Which I didn't get to be manager until a couple of years later as Rediscover grew, but then did get to or have been able to try to apply that same, let's create an environment where you can explore what you need to explore. And there's resources to teach you the things that you don't know, whether that's you teach yourself with some static resource, and static, I think, includes things like a YouTube video as well as a book, and dynamic resources of people who are working with you to figure out what do you need to know how to do that you can't do currently, that'll get you towards those goals.
0: And also, I mean, the ultimate resources that I feel like drew me to you and your work is recycling and cardboard.
1: Yes.
0: I'm just such a believer in like make do, that spirit that every culture has their own name for it, but every culture seems to recognize that there is a way in which the kind of make do spirit can absolutely set loose like a level of creativity that you couldn't get any other way. Coming up next, Jonathan makes the case for letting children have a successful failure experience and why parents need it too. We'll be right back with Kelly Corrigan Wonders.
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0: 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Welcome back to Kelly Corrigan Wonders. I'm Kelly Corrigan, and I'm continuing my conversation with Jonathan Bajor, who runs the Rediscover Center in LA.
1: Rediscover, it was this kind of amazing organization that I found shortly after getting to Los Angeles. It had been around for about 10 years, and it was all about finding the creative potential of materials that someone had thrown away. How do you take something that was trash, a piece of cardboard, a fragment of carpet, some industrial offcut, and start to look at it with new eyes? And there's two huge benefits to that. They had really developed, inspired by Reggio Emilia, inspired by a whole environmental movement in LA. One of this is good for the materials. This gives new life to something that was trash, which means that we are respecting those materials. We're connecting back to the tree that that paper, that that cardboard came from. And it's also good for the creator, for the person

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1: Pipettes. I loved pipettes. And I loved those tubing little beakers. How inspiring is a beaker?
2: Yeah. But it was stuff where we were getting them surplus. They weren't good for whatever lab. We made sure everything was clean and safe. Little fragments of mylar, offcuts, all sorts of these odd materials that were coming off of labs and out of trash bins that we could supply along with pipe cleaners and pom-poms and hot glue to the young sculptors, mechanical sculptors. Rediscover was all of that. And so as I got involved, there were these very familiar, they're doing what I've already been trying to do and going farther with it.
1: So is it a little bit of like walking through the door and feeling like, oh, I'm home. This is it. This is exactly where I want to be.
2: Yeah. So I came to Rediscover as a volunteer and quickly got more and more involved on the board and then on the staff and founded the camp along with a couple others that was a huge expansion of that impact and was a summer camp that allowed us to reach more kids in more places and to help them to think bigger than any of the other previous Rediscover programs.
1: Has your pedagogy changed a lot over the years? Like, you've been working with children for decades now. I wonder what you used to do kind of wrong, or that something new that you figured out, or maybe I'm also curious if the kids themselves have changed, like as technology and like their digital lives have exploded, does that change the way they show up or the kinds of things they're interested in or their attention span?
2: I think I've gone deeper into the Reggio philosophy, which I didn't know what Reggio Emilia was when I started. Reggio Emilia is an educational philosophy most often found in preschools based on the Reggio Emilia area of Italy, where a group of educators post-World War II started creating spaces and educational programs that focused on the needs of the child, that listened to what children wanted, that defined the role of educator as a guide rather than someone who's going to provide information. And so in a Reggio model, there's close observation, there's an environment in which children can play, and that's a rich environment with mud and pots and pans and music and dance and far more freedom than the schools that I mostly went to myself. And I didn't know the names for that early in my life as an educator. And as I've learned, some of those, I think, early instincts were right of provide some instruction and a lot of space to play. Mm-hmm. And that as I have grown into that role, as Rediscover has grown in its capacities, there's a struggle to maintain that, where we have educators who come to us and we call our folks facilitators. We don't call them teachers. Mm-hmm. The official job title is facilitator. And we have some staff who struggle with that. They have excellent credentials, come out of art schools and education schools, and we need to slow that down a little bit to create the space for the kids to play in what otherwise might be a class or might be a workshop.
1: Right. I would think that it's very rare for adults to be comfortable not controlling a room full of children. Yes. Like, that's just not our nature. I mean,
2: yes.
1: The room is asking for leadership. You know, it feels hectic. And I notice it even just with grandparents and watching other adults around other children is, you know, there's just very few adults who are really comfortable letting a kid lead the conversation.

0: conversation, or even like make the salad or set the table. Yeah. Like there's so much oversight. There's so much commentary, and I'm guilty of it myself.
1: You know, me too.
0: Like just let them cut their own hair. If that's what today's about for them, who cares? Let them figure out how to throw a ball. Like you don't have to teach everything. And in fact, it's not that joyful to be constantly coached.
1: Or to constantly coach.
0: Right. So there's a real loss of joy on both sides of that equation. Whereas like to watch a kid discover something is like a big joy burst. Like that's such a cool thing to have a kid we weren't even aware was in the other room working on like a project with rubber bands. And then they come in and they've created this whole little rubber band world. And they have like a little flying machine that they made and they could shoot it across the room. And it's like, that's delight. That is delight. And it would be half as delightful if you had kind of walked them through how to do it.
1: And I mean, adults have enormous difficulty learning how to play or learning again how to play.
0: You don't.
1: We don't. I mean, we have very narrow places where we can play in sports or music, maybe. But that kind of playful exploration that a three-year-old is so good at is a challenge for most grown-ups to re-engage in. Now, if you take a look at some studies about innovation and in creativity, there's a high correlation with playful adults. In tech, in science, you'll find many, many of those kind of most creative, most innovative people do retain that capacity to play.
0: And maybe they have a practice, like they have a play practice.
1: And they might have a practice of it.
0: Which that keeps coming up in this Wired to Create series that people have.
1: Yeah.
0: It's not a side hustle. It's not ever to be monetized. Yeah. It's just I think most people think of it as a break, as a respite. And yet it is a place to be a beginner, to discover some new talent or interest.
1: That beginner mind is great to hold on to. It takes a lot of humility. So I make pizza for my kids every Friday night. I've had sourdough going since the pandemic.
0: Well done.
1: And thank you. Though I went back and looked at old photos and I had been baking before that, but it really accelerated around 2020. And it feels playful to me. I mean, but it's tactile, which I need it to be. But also it's iterative. And because I learn a little bit about the dough every week.
0: Yes.
1: It's a little bit different every time. And you'd think I'd be expert at it by now, but I feel like I'm still a beginner at baking.
0: I think that's so cool because that's your little access to awe. Like it's like this thing is bigger and more complicated than I am. And and like I'm still in, I just listened to Jannik Sinner, the tennis player, who had the most beautiful interview. And the interviewer was trying to get him to say, basically, aren't you glad that you won this tournament? Because you didn't win it last year and you must feel like this great sense of you've avenged your loss. And he said, really, I am just trying to get good at the game of tennis. I am just trying to study the game of tennis. And I was like, that is quite a position to take as the world number one tennis player. That you're just trying to learn this game of tennis. And it's come to be like a little phrase that I say to myself, which is that the game of tennis is a metaphor for all the things that I am trying to learn. And it's just like, I'm just trying to learn the game of tennis. Just want to know a little more than I knew yesterday about my starter dough or a combination of ingredients on a pizza or the temperature that I could cook it at or maybe
1: and
0: a stone.
1: And to not think I'm done. Not to get that sense of pride. Like I have finished, I'm done with this. I can move on to the next thing. But to find the comfort, find a comfortable place, find the joy in the learning.
0: Yes. And don't be done.
1: I think for a lot of people, it needs to be a private thing. That it's hard to not be expert when you're in front of others.
0: Yes.
1: And particularly for parents, particularly for teachers. Yes. To not be the expert, to express your enthusiastic beginner mind, even though you've been doing it for 20 years, in front of a kid is really hard and really important.
0: Right. Right. Because really what you're modeling Like if a kid were making and you were, so there's all these options in terms of like how you could relate to that. One of them is you could be instructing. Another is that you could be amusing yourself doing the dishes and try to leaving them alone. But a third, and probably the best, I think, is for you to sit down and take your own marker and your own piece of paper and start your own doodle, because nothing models the thrill, the creative thrill that is available all the time to us, than actually doing it. You don't have to give lip service to it. Just try something.
1: So a few years ago, we were part of a National Science Foundation study on how failure is a useful tool in maker education. So they were looking at museums and independent maker spaces like Rediscover, places where families were coming in and had some kind of project that they were told to make, or something like us, an open-ended, here's something that you've got an idea, let's figure out with you how to make it into an object. And that process is full of failure, right? You try to make something and it goes wrong. You try to get this thing to turn and it's stuck. Why is it stuck? You try to cut a straight line and you don't have the skills yet to cut a straight line. And so we were looking at, with these researchers, at how, what happens to people when they get stuck? Do they back away from it? Do they overcome that? Do they get to somewhere new? Because there's great learning that happens when you get to that edge. That's when you create something new in your mind, a new skill, a new idea.
0: A new neural pathway.
1: A new neural pathway. And so we started, the first year of the study was looking at kids in our summer camp program. So they're doing woodworking. They're frustrated all the time. Stuff's not working. And we were watching. So our facilitators have all these techniques to help. Some are social, some are suggestions, some are ignore the kid and just keep a close eye, but give them enough space to figure it out for themselves, even if they look like they're about to burst. Know to get them before they burst, because you don't want the kid with a saw in their hands to be so frustrated they'd throw something on the ground. And we found, our staff had a ton of great techniques. And so we published that. There's a website called Failure in Making. It's got our strategies and lots of others. In the second year, they had a little extra funding and said, what do you want to work on? And we wanted to look at the parents in our family programs, because parents weren't being part of this program. They were either on their phones or they were getting in the way of their kids having a successful failure experience. Mm-hmm. Because they would see their kid getting frustrated and they would jump in too soon.
0: Can we just underline the phrase successful failure experience and SFE? What? I think we just need to normalize that.
1: Sure.
0: That, like, because you never see success and failure next to each other like that.
1: Right next to each other, yes. Mm-hmm. And we found when we talked to our staff, and the Rediscover facilitators are just amazing, creative people, where we went was we want to invite those parents to be makers themselves. Our first idea was, how do we get those, just get the parents away from their kids so their kids can have this positive experience? Mm. So do we put them in another room? Do we give them something to read? Do we
0: put give tape them over their mouths?
1: Yes.
0: Zip tie their hands.
1: and then we got a little more creative and realized, well, parents are people too. And
0: thank you.
1: They and every person should be a creative maker using sustainable materials. So what can we do to help these parents who came in thinking that they were signing their kids up for something, and get them to make things as well? And some of that was environmental cues. We changed the music from kids' music to music from the 90s. Some of that was signage that was at adult height around the room. That was an invitation. Here are some instructions on how to make stuff. And a lot of that was listening to what those adults wanted. And some wanted clear instruction. Here's a project that I can do. Can you give me a way to do it? And that's not our first instinct. We want to create the environment where you'll come up with, you'll take your own idea and we'll help you turn that into something. But if that's what they needed, that's what they needed in that moment. And so we created an instruction booklet of, here's some suggested projects for adults to make while your kids are here next to you making something else.
0: So they needed a little more handholding.
1: They need a little more handholding than the 8-year-olds. And we saw great results. We saw many more parents engaging in the activity, and we saw what we were aiming for, which was fewer parents getting in the way of their kids.
2: Coming up next, Jonathan talks about what attendance data from a school in Watts revealed about what kids are actually hungry for. We'll be right back with Kelly Corrigan Wonders.

0: Welcome back to Kelly Corrigan Wonders. I'm Kelly Corrigan, and I'm continuing my conversation with educator and maker Jonathan Bijor. We do intervene, don't we? We just want to help you make it a little better.
1: We do. We don't want to see them fail.
0: Or even maybe we don't want to see them do it differently than we would.
1: Yeah.
0: You know what I mean? Like, yeah. There's a little bit of reflection, I think, on the part of the adults in the world to say, like, yeah. Are you telling them what to do and how to do it? Like, could you bear to just tell them what to do and let them get there however they want to get there?
1: So, yeah, turning off your kids, and you can destroy a whole lot of native interest in something doing this. Like, they wanted to learn to cook. They loved that idea of cooking. And you tell them, oh, here's how to do it. And it wasn't what they were thinking. And now they've done it wrong. And when you've done something wrong, you don't want to come back to it.
0: Right. There's so much right and wrong in life, especially with your kid.
1: I mean, you need it for safety.
0: Sure.
1: We make that rule. We're a space where it is safety first. But even in safety, we work from a three level system. The first level is just, here's where to put your hand to keep your finger safe with this tool. We're not going to explain why, but you just need to do it this way. And trust us, we know how to do it because we have all our fingers still. The second is explaining like why this tool was designed this way. There's a handle here to put your hand on. This handle is for this purpose, and it's going to serve to make it function and keep you safe at the same time. And then the third is, here's how to approach any tool that you don't know. It might be sharp, identify the sharp spots. It might be moving, identify the parts that are going to move. And to be able to use your creative, abstract brain to approach a new situation and keep yourself safe. Mm-hmm. Maybe you don't know, you can't recognize it. And then that's a good time. A technique that you might use is ask someone for help. Read the manual.
0: Can you imagine? I can't even stop thinking about how applicable this is to the unknown future in front of us all. This skill set of being able to fail, being able to evaluate and understand and deconstruct something in front of you that you don't recognize, to be able to make things from the parts that are available in a resource-constricted world. It's such a layup that this is the skill set that will work in 2030, 2040, 2050,
1: absolutely,
0: when the world belongs to the kids that you're taking care of in Rediscover Center.
1: So at Rediscover, we work primarily with kids 5 to 15. Mm-hmm. There's some stuff we do with early childhood. There's some stuff we do in high school, but there's this sweet spot for kids who are coming out of, I'm just ready to play with blocks and turn this into that, and everything is free, that you see in good preschools, that a 3, 4, 5-year-old is ready to engage with. That starts to fade through elementary school as they become more socially aware, as they become more careful. And our job is to sustain that early childhood exploration and naivete, to the point where the things that you're playing with create something substantial, creates a piece of furniture, invents a useful technique.
0: Talk about some of the crazy things you've made. Like, didn't you make a 25-foot roller coaster?
1: Well, I didn't make it. Kids made it.
0: That's right. Sorry, forgive me.
1: Yeah. So there's a project I loved, I think 8-year-old boy made, that was a cat fort. He loved his cat and wanted to make a fort for it. And so made this 4-foot-tall box that was a sculpture of a cat. Mm-hmm. And his kitty could poke his head out through the eyes, which were a tunnel that went into it. And then there are different levels inside. And that's in their living room. That becomes a functional object in that family's house. I mean, if you give kids paper and scissors, they'll make something that's as big as you can make out of an 8.5 by 11 sheet of paper. If you give them 8-foot pieces of lumber, they start building castles and tree houses and roller coasters. And our job, again, from Rediscover, is to facilitate that, is to keep it safe, but to prompt them, like, you can build it bigger. We've got all this stuff here. Mm-hmm. And so you'll see a couple 10-year-olds figuring out, how do I build this tower 6 feet tall? And what wood are we going to need for it? And then how do we build a platform on top of that? And how do we build a ladder up to the side of it? Mm-hmm. And then because they're kids, it's like, oh, how do we turn that into a model of Pikachu so that we're going to stand on Pikachu's head?
0: That's so cool. Claire, my daughter, did this thing where they were working on oil pastels in school, and you were supposed to create your own monster. And so she created this monster, and we loved the oil pastel, and we hung it up. And then I'm going to say 5 years later, I peeked in my head in her room and she was sewing. And I was like, what are you making? And she's like, I'm making my monster. I'm making the 3D version of my monster. And I was like, where'd you get that? And she was like, I don't know. I found it in the closet. There were like all this old thread, all these old little scraps of material and fabric. There were buttons for eyes. There was a knitting needles and yarn. So I knit the arms. I mean, I was like,
1: yay, success.
0: Yay. And she took it with her to college and it sat on her college bed, the stuffed monster.
1: Yay. I mean, not every closet has knitting needles in it, but every house has a recycling bin full of cardboard. And the amount of tools and training that you need, if you're given the freedom and support to create those weird, crazy 3D objects, you don't need much stuff. You can
0: and
1: find
0: the
1: stuff.
0: It's actually really an ancient way of working.
1: Oh, yeah, and it connects.
0: I mean, like, you know, Rauschenberg and Picasso and like around the world, many great artists just work with found objects.
1: Yeah, and there's found objects. And then in any craft tradition, using the resources around you, turning that into something new is universal. Weaving baskets or carving wooden utensils, the kinds of things that keep your hands busy, result in beautiful, functional objects.
0: And it does wonders for kids' attention span, which I think people are really worried about that. And I think they're right to be. Yeah. And holding a kid's attention for half
1: I'm teaching
0: an
1: them
0: hour.
1: That they have that. I mean, giving them the confidence. Oh, yeah, I can, of course, I can stay with this activity for 45 minutes. I just did it yesterday when I was making my model of a house. We work with about 70 schools across Los Angeles County at Rediscover. Everything from private schools that have every resource you can imagine to schools in Watts and Compton that have faced generations of struggle. There's a school that we've worked with for a few years called the Joyner Elementary in Watts. And we were with them through the pandemic, shipping kits of tools home to kids so that they could be making projects with materials in their recycling bin and working with them online and working in person. And we got, it's a well-studied school. It's a school that resources have been poured into to try to help this community. And 1 year we were working there, there's a study of just attendance patterns. And on the days that they had a maker hands-on activity, attendance was higher. Truancy was lower. The number of kids who wandered out of a classroom, which is a problem in the school, where they just walk out from a third grade classroom and need to be found on campus and brought back, went down. The kids were sticking with their projects for our entire hour-long class. The school administration didn't think an hour was going to work. It was too long for these kids. But we said, well, let's try it. And they would stay with their projects and want more at the end of that. We were able to give that environment where many students, and not everybody, but many, many students got into that flow state of, I want to make this. I can picture it in my mind. I'm seeing it come together in my hands. I want to do more of that.
0: And the flow state, I mean, just if you were just thinking about mental health alone.
1: Yes.
0: And you could find a way to get kids and adults, for that matter, into the flow state more, you would see mental suffering go down for sure.
1: You'd asked earlier about what has changed in the students that in the youth I've worked with. And we see a lot of kids with phones these days. Whether in the classroom or in our camps and in classes at the centers. And we are a no-screen environment, which in the world of maker education, which includes robotics and coding, is a bit of an outlier, but something that I and the board and the staff are pretty insistent on. And in the last couple of years, there's been more of a struggle with that on the first day of a program. And then it fades. They see, oh, I don't need that. And I don't think they would use this language, but I don't need that crutch. I don't need to have my phone in my hand for the second that I get bored to look at something and keep my attention that way, because there's so much in this stimulating environment. And my goal is, can that spill over so that the stimulating environment, that is any environment, nature, city, classroom, home, there's so much there if you just start looking for it. Can we help kids who think that they need to get on a phone to be stimulated can get everything that they need from the real world in front of them?
0: What a great goal. What a great place to end. Thank you so much. Thanks for talking to me. Thanks for your work. Your total inspiration and Rediscover is amazing. So thanks.
1: Yeah, pleasure to talk about it. Yeah, I love creating that environment and helping kids and adults to explore and go wherever they want to go.
0: Here are my takeaways from my conversation with Jonathan Bijour. Number one, the best teachers aren't the ones who hold the room, they're the ones who read the room. Number two, change the job title and you change the philosophy. Facilitator, not teacher. Number three, timing is everything. Teach when the student is ready. Number four, you cannot teach a kid to play if you've forgotten how to play yourself. Model the thrill of making. Number five, there is a high correlation between playfulness and innovation. Number six, embrace beginner mindset. Number seven, less rescuing, more successful failure experiences. Number eight, maker time increases attendance. Number nine, the real world is endlessly stimulating. If you would like those takeaways in writing, please join us on Substack. Just Google Kelly Corrigan Wonders and Substack and we'll pop right up. We are on there almost every day of the week having conversations with listeners. Thanks to Jonathan Bijour for his tinkering spirit and for building a place where kids get to be in charge. Thank you to the Walton Family Foundation for their support of our Wired to Create series. Thanks also to the team at Kelly Corrigan Wonders, technical producer Dean Kateri, executive producer Tammy Stedman, community engagement strategist Rachel Hicks, and audience engagement coordinator Charlie Upchurch. Finally, thanks to you all for listening. Please join us again next time for Kelly Corrigan Wonders.

0: How do we wind down on a Sunday night? At GBH, we play out the night with some jazz. We think it's fitting. Jazz is up next on GBH 89.7.
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2: 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Inspector George Gently spends his days bringing to justice members of the criminal underworld who are unfortunate enough to have the intrepid investigator assigned to their cases. 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

Not only does it sound good, it also feels good too. That saxophonist Joe Lovano, and he calls that tune Emperor Jones. Nicely done, along with the WDR Big Band here at 89.7. Joe Lovano to start things off here at GBH Music. Well, it's 9:06, and good evening to you. I'm Al Davis. Thanks for spending your Sunday night with us, and we'll be together now till midnight. We got some rain moving in finally, but things are going to change as we move towards the week. Temperatures going up around 78 degrees, even higher. So I think summer finally arrived, or at least the warm weather for that matter. Well, we got some new things to share with you, some old favorites as well. We got Kurt Elling and the WDR Big Band and the Brass Palace. But we start things off with Stefan Harris from his Blackout Evolution release. It's entitled For Him, For Her. Start things off here at GBH Music. I'm Al Davis, and thanks for joining us.

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0: I'm Tori Bedford. We'll hear more about how some of the state's most passionate fans are planning to celebrate. 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

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That's Directions and Expressions, name of the recording, from the group they call themselves Blue Moods. A combination of two compositions together, Lazy Susan and Half Nelson. Eli Howell is the trombonist, along with Diego Rivera on saxophone. And Ben Galise is helping on the vibraphone here at 89.7 GBH Music. It's Blue Moods, Directions and Expressions here at 89.7. And a new recording from pianist Christian Sands, along with the vocalist by the name of Melina Mortson. It's called Forever. It's a new release. Hope you enjoy that as well from Christian Sands and Melina here at GBH Music. And we also got a chance to hear from Kurt Elling and the WDR Big Band in the Brass Palace. Did a nice job with the Thad Jones composition. It's entitled Desire from this release. Brand new from the Kurt Elling and WDR Big Band. And we started our set off with Stefan Harris for his Blackout Evolution. The tune was entitled For Him, For Her. Stefan Harris, the vibraphonist, along with Mark Carey on keyboards. Daryl Hall is helping out doing acoustic bass. And Teron Gully on drums. It's Stefan Harris from his recording entitled Blackout Evolution here at 89.7. Well, it's 9:31. This is Al Davis with you. Thanks for spending your Sunday night with us as we continue with the music. This time around, it's a bassist by the name of Will Kyle, the All-Seeing Eye, featuring Dave Kokoski on 89.7 FM.

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3: It was just...

It was just a one of those nights, just one of those fabulous flights, a trip.

Well, in the background is music from Ted Rosenthal and his trio. It's called The Good Old Days, featuring Ken Popowski here at 89.7. It's entitled Hot Sauce, written by the pianist Ted Rosenthal. It's a new recording, The Good Old Days, here at GBH Music. We also got a chance to hear from Queen Latifah from her Traveling Light. It's called Poetry Man, nicely done by the vocalist and actress, actually. Queen Latifah from her Traveling Light. Ray Oviedo with his Slight Accent release, his new release here at 89.7. And a classic from Louis Armstrong. It's just one of those things. Louis Armstrong on vocals and also playing trumpet. And Oscar Peterson is helping out with two on piano. It's just one of those things. And we start off with Will Lyle from his recording from the release called The All Seeing Eye. Featuring Dave Gukowski and Billy Drummond and Lucas Pino. Very nice, by the bassist Will Lyle. It's called The All-Seeing Eye. Well, we're going to take a short break, and we'll come back on the other side with some music from guitarist Grant Green from his release. It's entitled Idle Moments. We also like to remind you, you can get interviews and conversations and insight about jazz on 89.7 by subscribing to our newsletter. 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I'm Al Davis, and thanks for joining us.

0: 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I'm Sarah Betancourt. 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
2: 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Inspector George Gently spends his days bringing to justice members of the criminal underworld who are unfortunate enough to have the intrepid investigator assigned to their cases. 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

0: As the FIFA World Cup draws near, excitement is high among East Boston's Latino community, where to many, soccer is more than just a game.
1: It's like the ultimate form of bragging rights, and it's not like you have bragging rights for a year. 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
0: I'm Tori Bedford. 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

brand new recording from Rich Wiley, and it's called Laid Back Volume 1, featuring John Swan on this release. And we heard a tune from this recording called Long Lost Brothers. Nice arrangement. It's got a nice tempo to fact that looking at the cover of this release from Rich Wiley, people are dancing. I can see why we're listening to that wonderful, wonderful music. Laid Back Volume 1 from Rich Wiley here at 89.7. And I hope you had your glass in your hand with Cold Duck. That's Al Jarreau with the Accentuate the Positive. It's called Cold Duck Time. Eddie Harris and Les McCann recorded that many years ago. And that was actually a drink, too. Al Jarreau with Accentuate the Positive. Cold Duck Time here at GBH Music. And Catherine Russell has a new recording out. It's called Live at the Jazz at the Lincoln Center. Now You're Talking My Language is the name of the composition. Nicely done. Ben Patterson subbed me out to a Russell Hall on bass. And, of course, Catherine Russell doing the vocal work. Now You're Talking My Language. Her most recent release, Live at the Lincoln Center. That's vocalist Catherine Russell. And a classic from Grant Green. Happy birthday, Grant Green. Idle Moments with Grant, of course, on guitar. Joe Henderson is a saxophonist, along with Bobby Hutcherson on vibes. Duke Pearson's playing piano, along with Bob Cranshaw on bass and Al Harewood on drums. On Blue Note, recorded back in November 11, 1963. On the Blue Note label, that's guitarist Grant Green with Idle Moments here at 89.7 GBH Music. Well, it's 10:28. This is Al Davis with you. Thanks for spending your Sunday night with us. It's a cloudy night. Temperature's around 63 degrees, but it's going to warm up here real soon. That's tomorrow, starting around sunrise. Temperature's up around 78 degrees, and then it's going to warm up even hotter than that on Tuesday. Temperature's around 80 to 89 degrees. Well, let's keep the music playing. Here's an old classic, an old favorite of mine as well. I'm going to share it with you. It's Jimmy Smith on 89.7 FM.

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0: Well, I hope you enjoyed that. That's John Beasley, a new recording from John, with the SWR Big Band. Invisible Piano is the name of the release. Skip Scarborough's composition is entitled Can't Hide Love, and we're familiar with Earth, Wind, and Fire recording this as well. John Beasley, SWR Big Band, Invisible Piano, here at 89.7. Speaking of wonderful vocalists, here's another. Libby York, from her Dreamland release, Hit the Road to Dreamland. Libby does the vocal work. Randy Napoleon on guitar, with Rodney Whitaker as the bassist, with Keith Hall on drums. Libby York, Dreamland, here at 89.7. And speaking of vocalists, and what a wonderful team, fabulous team, that's John Coltrane and Johnny Hartman together, and it's called Autumn Serenade. John, of course, on, well, which John we're talking about? John Coltrane on tenor, and Johnny Hartman on vocals, along with McCoy Tyner on piano, Jimmy Garrison the bass, along with Elvin Jones. Autumn Serenade here at 89.7. Sergio Piera, his most recent recording, is entitled Colors of Time. So They Sleep is the name of the release here at GPH Music. Alan Harris was part of the mix too, with his live at Blue Lamba. He did a nice rendition of Bobby Hebb's composition entitled Sunny, from vocalist and guitarist Alan Harris, live at the Blue Lamba. And we start off with a real classic from Jimmy Smith, with the Jumpin' Blues. Jimmy, of course, on organ. Stanley Turrentine is the saxophone player on this recording. Kenny Burrell on guitar and Donald Bailey on drums, recorded April 25th, 1960. Jimmy Smith, Blue Note Years, here at 89.7. I'm Al Davis here at GBH Music. We're going to take a short break, and then we'll come back with some more music from Laylo Shifflin on 89.7 GBH Music.
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0: As the FIFA World Cup draws near, excitement is high among East Boston's Latino community, where to many, soccer is more than just a game.
1: It's like the ultimate form of bragging rights, and it's not like you have bragging rights for a year, you have bragging rights for 4 years.
0: I'm Tori Bedford. 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

Well, I thought we'd go back and revisit this recording from Stefan Harris from his Evolution release. It's called, it's called A Touch of Grace. Stefan Harris is the vibraphone player. He plays marimba too. Casey Benjamin's helping out on alto sax along with Mark Carey on keyboards. Daryl Hall is the acoustic bassist. And Terry Taran Gully on drums. I got that all together here. Stefan Harris and his Evolution release on the Blue Note recording label. We got a chance to hear from the chairman of the board too. That's Frank Sinatra. This was taken from his greatest hits, Come Fly With Me, on the Capitol recording label from the wonderful, wonderful vocalist. That's classic Sinatra, Come Fly With Me, from chairman of the board here at GBH Music 89.7. We also like to support local talent as well, like Christine Fawson. She plays trumpet and does the vocal work. Her most recent recording is called It Could Happen to You. It Could Happen to You. Tim Ray's helping out too on piano. She does the vocal and plays trumpet. Christine Fawson, It Could Happen to You, is a brand new release here at 89.7. And speaking of new recordings, we have Javon Jackson. He plays the music of Bob Dylan. That's right, Bob Dylan. We heard the tune called Gotta Serve Somebody, featuring Lisa Fisher, who does the vocal work. And Javon Jackson plays a tenor saxophone. Jackson plays Dylan here at 89.7. And Lalo Schifrin, from his Intersections release, Jazz Meets the Symphonies, and the tune was called Spartacus from this recording. Nicely done, nice arrangement here, GBH Music. Well, it's 11:28. This is Al Davis with you till midnight. We have jazz every Friday, Saturday, and Sunday night, starting at 9 o'clock. Belinda Robinson will be your host next Friday night here at 89.7. Well, taking a quick look at our weather, temperature's going to be pretty good this week. Hot. Right now it's 63 degrees and cloudy, but we got some hot weather coming our way. 70 degrees for tomorrow. And then on Tuesday, temperatures up, getting up around 89 degrees. And then it's going to continue getting warmer during the week. So it should be a nice, I guess, a summer warm week. And we deserve it. It's been quite some time. I mean, I understand the pollen's been affecting all of us. But we had some rain to kind of clear things up. And now we got the hot weather coming our way, which is, should be really nice. It's long overdue. Well, you can download the new GBH News app. You can take us on the go and stream previous jazz shows on demand in the show and podcast section. And we're on Instagram, too. 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Let's continue. I'm Al Davis, and thanks for joining us.

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program tonight here at 89.7. I'm Al Davis. Thanks for spending some time with us on this Sunday night. Cloudy, but musical here at GBH Music. We just heard from Marocanos with Eritoro Moriero featuring Flora Puro. It's a new release here at GBH Music. Hope you enjoyed that. Love the arrangement to that as well. We got a chance to hear from Ted Chubb live in Jersey City. He calls that one Uptick. Ted plays a trumpet along with Bruce Williams on alto saxophone. Oscar Perez is LBL 2 on piano. And Tom DiCarlo on upright bass and Jerome Jennings on drums. That's Ted Chubb here at GBH Music. Michael Mayo, who's working his way around the circuit, music circuit that is, doing some wonderful recording. It's called Fly from its most recent release. We heard the composition titled Just Friends from vocalist Michael Mayo. And speaking of vocalists, we got a chance to hear from the Sisterings with Kate McMary and Noro Him, Lois Dulach, and Nina Freelon. The tune was called The Brother Just Like You. Vocalist Nina Freelon taking the lead on this particular recording. And we start off with a new release from Reed Hoyson, and this project is entitled Home. The composition was called Sweet Love of Mine from Reed Hoyson and his group. Well, it's coming up to 11:56. In the background is music from Jerry Allen and Kurt Rosenwinkel together. Love Something. Just been released. Will take us to the top of the hour. We have jazz every Friday, Saturday, and Sunday night starting at 9 o'clock. Please tell some friends about us here at 89.7. I'm Al Davis, and I'll be back with you next Saturday night starting at 9 o'clock. Enjoy your week. It's going to be hot. We don't need that winter coat anymore, rain gear and stuff like that. You know, we'll be looking for some air conditioning, but that's all right. The sun will be out and keep us warm, and we'll keep you warm here musically here at GBH Music. Until next time, have a safe week and a good week, and I'll talk with you a little bit later on. This is GBH Music.

0: 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I'm Sarah Betancourt. 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
2: 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Inspector George Gently spends his days bringing to justice members of the criminal underworld who are unfortunate enough to have the intrepid investigator assigned to their cases. 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
6: To many, carnivorous plants are some of the most fascinating species in the botanical world. Strange and almost alien in some cases, they deploy all sorts of clever tricks to capture their insect prey. From hair-triggered jaws that snap shut, to long, sticky tendrils that mire bugs in a natural glue. But while they might come off as exotic, carnivorous plants are more commonplace than you might think. Many are native to the United States, and some even grow in the New York region, like the pitcher plant. Welcome to Plant People. I'm Jennifer Bernstein, CEO and the William C. Steer Senior President at the New York Botanical Garden. Today, we're joined by NYBG's own Rob Noxie, our curator of North American botany with a passion for pitcher plants, to dig into these hungry oddities of the plant world. Welcome, Rob. Welcome to Plant People.
7: Well, thank you, Jennifer.
6: So glad that you're here, and I'm very excited to have this conversation about pitcher plants. So to start us off, what are pitcher plants, and how did you first become interested in them?
7: Well, first of all, pitcher plants are flowering plants, and they're green plants, but they are carnivorous, as you mentioned. So they're a group of plants that are able to trap, digest, and absorb nutrients from animal prey, mostly insects, but not restricted to that, because they also catch a lot of slugs and spiders and other crawling creatures. But in pitcher plants, we actually have 3 very different families. So here in North America and also in Northern South America, we have the Western Hemisphere pitcher plants. In Southeast Asia, we have the Nepenthes pitcher plants. And then in Southwestern Australia, we have the Cephalotus pitcher plants.
6: Okay.
7: Now, how I got interested, in short, it's because when I was in high school, I really got interested in plants. I had a wonderful science teacher, and he encouraged me, and I wanted to learn more about them. And once I learned about carnivorous plants, I was hooked, especially with pitcher plants. And then what really helped was when I was 15, my dad took me to the New Jersey Pine Barrens, and a wonderful local naturalist, Annie Carter, took us to a population of pitcher plants, and that did it for me.
6: Tell us what it looks like. How would I recognize a pitcher plant if I encountered one out in the wild?
7: Well, it would strike you as being very, very different than any other plant you've seen, because the first thing you would notice is a tubular structure. And this is why they're called pitcher plants, because they resemble pitchers, like water pitchers. And so some of these pitchers are low growing and others are very tall and trumpet shaped, but they tend to flare out at their far end. So they're where their mouth is, they're wider than at the base. So they taper down to a very narrow base. They're all green, but with a bold pattern, usually of strikingly red stripes and veins. And also some of them have quite a bit of white on them, a white region, and all others have white spots. The leaves are also a little bit tough. They're quite durable because once these leaves are produced, they usually last for most of the season. So they tend to be a little bit, not quite leathery, but tending to be almost leathery.
6: Yeah, they're definitely distinct. Once you've seen one, you'll always be able to recognize them from there.
7: Absolutely.
6: Generally, what kind of environments are pitcher plants found in, and how do we think that they evolved carnivory?
7: Well, I'm so glad you asked about that, because for me, that's one of the fascinating things about pitcher plants particularly, but about all carnivorous plants. So all carnivorous plants have something in common, and it's their habitats. Their habitats, first of all, are nutrient poor. These nutrients are necessary for plant life, but what happens is when some plants live in those nutrient poor environments, they still have to acquire the nutrients, but they're not able to do it from the soil. So instead, some plants have evolved to be carnivorous so that they can acquire nitrogen, phosphorus, and other necessary nutrients by carnivory, by trapping and digesting animals.
6: Is it a particular type of nutrient poor environment, a desert or a wet environment, or where would you find them?
7: It's not only nutrient poor, but it's wet and it's almost always sunny.
6: Because I would imagine in a wet environment, you do have a lot of insects hanging around.
7: And most of them, yes, you do. And people might wonder, what are some examples of these? Well, one word that comes to mind, at least a botanist, is bog. And well, what is a bog? A bog, people get bogged down in a bog. A bog is a place, it's a wetland where the substrate tends to be very soft and squishy. And it's often made up of a particular group of mosses that live there called the peat mosses. And the peat mosses build their own environment. They eventually build peat. And peat is almost completely devoid of nutrients. So that's one typical environment for carnivorous plants. Another one are sandy, almost pure sand environments that are wet. Like in the southeastern United States, we find wet pine lands, like in the longleaf pine belt from North Carolina south and west to all the way to eastern Texas.
6: So can you explain sort of step by step what happens from the moment that an insect lands on the pitcher to when the plant gets its nutrients? How does it attract the insects, and why is the pitcher plant such an effective trap?
7: They are indeed very, very effective, so that most animals, especially insects that are attracted and enter a pitcher, never leave. So how it happens is, first of all, insects will take a fly, for example. Flies are attracted from a distance by colors. Most of our pitcher plants are very brightly and boldly patterned. They're attracted by these colors, but also by aromas, because the plants release fragrances, most of them attractive to certain groups of insects. And then getting closer, these plants secrete nectar on the exterior of their pitchers. The pitchers are the traps. They're actually modified leaves. So the insect will sense the nectar when it's very close, and it will land. And the nectar glands, those organs that secrete the nectar, are most abundant in the vicinity of the mouth of the trap. So as the fly probes around, moves closer and closer to the denser concentration of nectar, it gets to the mouth. And then right around the mouth, there are a lot of slippery surfaces, and the flies tend to fall in. Also, other parts of the plant have stiff, downward-pointing hairs that tend to coax the fly into the pitcher. Well, some pitcher plants have their mouth open to the sky, and they collect rainwater inside. Others actually have their hood covering the mouth. But either way, once the insect falls in, it can be in a pool of water or it can be inside a tight, moist space. And it's very difficult for it to maneuver within that space. It's very difficult for it to escape. Inside, there are more stiff, downward-pointing hairs. And also, these plants that live in the Western Hemisphere, they secrete a very powerful tranquilizing agent. It's quite potent, and it tends to immobilize the insects much faster than if the insect had, let's say, fallen into a little puddle of water. So within a matter of seconds to minutes, the insect stops struggling, and eventually it suffocates or drowns within the pitcher. And then it gets digested. Now, some pitcher plants, like the Southeastern Asian Nepenthes pitcher plants, they have powerful enzymes inside that do much of the digestion. But in our Western Hemisphere pitcher plants, it's mostly bacteria that do the digesting. And then the last step, the plants have within their pitchers specialized glands that absorb the breakdown products, the nitrogen and the phosphorus and the other nutrients from these decomposing insects.
6: Fascinating. So they kind of look like a sort of a long test tube.
7: They do.
6: And the insect falls in and then it can't get out because it's too slippery, or there's a lid, or they're trapped there.
7: That's right.
6: It's amazing. So I know that some plants have different needs throughout the year as seasons come and go. So can you talk a little bit about what the annual life cycle of a pitcher plant looks like?
7: Sure. And I'll talk about the Western Hemisphere pitcher plants, the ones that grow around here and throughout Eastern and Northern North America. So as I mentioned, these are flowering plants, and our pitcher plants tend to bloom early in the year. So if you live in Florida, you would see them blooming as early as late February, early March.
6: Okay.
7: And then as you move northward, the blooming season goes all the way to mid-June if you're in Canada. So along with the blooming, the blooms tend to come out as the young pitchers are developing or just prior to new pitcher formation. But once the blooms form, pollination can occur, new pitchers are produced, and it takes a little while for the pitchers to harden up. When they're young, they're very tender. So the pitchers harden up, and then they're fully formed and mature, and they're ready for trapping. And most pitcher plants will produce new pitchers throughout the season. Sometimes there are mainly two flushes, a spring flush and a late summer flush. And then others will just produce pitchers continuously throughout the growing season. And then as we approach autumn and winter, the production of pitchers slows down. The individual pitchers become less metabolically active, and the whole plant is preparing itself for winter, at which time it becomes dormant. And in the north, this sounds a little counterintuitive, but in the north, the pitchers tend to be evergreen, and in the deep south, not so much. But both ways, we find that the overwintering activity is by the underground stem, the rhizome. And then that rhizome has buds that form late in the fall, so that by the time spring comes along, new pitchers can begin forming to complete the cycle.
6: So it's time for eating season again.
7: Absolutely. Okay. So the plants do not trap during the winter. They're dormant at that time.
6: So what ecological factors are key to the survival of the pitcher plants, and what are the main threats to their well-being?
7: Most of them are fire dependent. Most live in the southeastern United States, and they live in habitats that originally burned on a regular basis, typically every 3 to 5 years. And what the burning does is it sets succession back, meaning that it keeps the habitats open and sunny. In the absence of fire, the forest tends to grow up, shade the pitcher plants, and the pitcher plants cannot tolerate shading indefinitely. So periodic fire is absolutely necessary, and that is one aspect of the habitat that had been overlooked for a long time. So one of the threats is indeed fire suppression, but even more serious is outright habitat destruction.
6: Yeah, and have we encroached in their habitats to the degree that there are certain populations that have gone extinct? Like, where are they thriving best these days?
7: Yes, it's really sad, especially for me to talk about this, because I've been studying pitcher plants long enough that I've seen many habitats that have been destroyed. So The most species-rich area, the richest area for pitcher plants in all of North America is on the Gulf Coast. The tough thing for these plants is that historically, the number of habitats, the number of populations known for these plants was greatest nearest the coast. Well, of course, resort development is the biggest competitor. So places like Panama City, Destin, Pensacola, these are areas where we like to live. And I'm certainly not against development and recreation, but these activities and development that ensues from them has greatly reduced the number of pitcher plant populations.
6: So in addition to the sort of inherent value of all species, what are the ecological services or ecosystem services that a pitcher plant is providing? I assume part of it is controlling insect populations, but you tell me.
7: It is. And it's amazing how little we still know about pitcher plants. So that matter you just mentioned about controlling insect populations, you know, there's never actually been a study of that, of local control of insect populations. But one ecosystem service that I like to talk about, and I find it absolutely fascinating, is the fact that a set of insects and mites actually lives within pitchers. So most insects and mites, when they enter a pitcher, as we've discussed, they are devoured. But there's actually a set that has circumvented all of that trapping and digestion, and instead they thrive only inside pitchers. And this is actually a quite diverse set of organisms. Many of the species are yet to be described to science. They're unknown at this point. So there is a whole microecosystem that thrives inside pitchers. And that supports the larger ecosystem. So for example, there are flies that are fairly sizable, house fly size and larger, that breed inside these pitchers. And they in turn feed birds that live in the local habitats with the pitchers.
6: So I'm interested, is there a horticultural interest in pitcher plants? Can you pick them up at your local garden center? And if so, are there conservation issues associated with that, as there are with many other desirable plants?
7: Yes, pitcher plants are hugely popular in horticulture. So a lot of people breed them. One of the things that makes them so attractive is they can be hybridized. And so a lot of people breed them looking for new and more interesting forms and colors and shapes. As a result, we do have some conservation threats. All of the pitcher plant species are commercially available. But despite that fact, many people persist in poaching directly from the wild. And unfortunately, there is a thriving black market for pitcher plants. I myself have encountered poachers and also the results of poaching on numerous occasions. I returned to populations for my research and I discovered there are fewer plants and instead there are holes in the ground. So we can love these plants, but we're loving them too much. We're loving them to death, especially when we do engage in illegal activities like poaching. But I'd rather talk about the positives. One thing about the horticultural interest in pitcher plants is, as I say, they're immensely popular and they bring people together. And so there are conferences, some international, some local, some on a very local basis. And many of them are very well attended. And whenever I go to these meets, there's a tremendous amount of energy in the air.
6: I bet it's a fun crowd, these pitcher plant people. I want to go to one of those conferences.
7: Definitely. You would enjoy it. Very fun.
6: I'm interested, from your perspective, someone who has spent a lot of time looking at these plants, what are the big unanswered questions in this area of pitcher plant research, and what kind of research is being focused on today?
7: So back to those three different genera of the Western Hemisphere pitcher plants. The pitcher plant family is called the Sarraceniaceae. So the Sarraceniaceae has these three genera. Imagine their geography. So these three areas are completely separate from each other. We call this a disjunction or a disjunct distribution pattern. So Darlingtonia, Sarracenia, Heliumphora, they're many, many, many miles apart from each other. So one of the biggest questions is, how did this come to be? So there are two leading hypotheses. One is that the ancestral pitcher plants were widespread throughout this entire area, and that subsequent climate changes, mountain buildings, desertification, that they fragmented the original continuous range. The other hypothesis is long distance dispersal. Somehow the seeds or plants were able to be transported over a great distance and establish new populations in new regions. So that's one question. How did we get these disjunctions?
6: And do you answer that through genomic research? How do you address that?
7: Can I talk about a very unconventional way that we're addressing that?
6: Yes.
7: So this question of the biogeography and the achievement of the current distribution pattern of Sarraceniaceae has been one of the long-standing questions for the family since the beginning of scientific research into the family. We have had several attempts to crack this nut using different sets of data, most recently molecular biology, DNA-based studies, and they have not succeeded in answering the question. So recognizing this, quite a while ago, I began focusing on some of these mites that live inside the pitchers. And what attracted me to them is the mites are highly host specific, so that almost every different species of pitcher plant has its own mite. Well, what I discovered about the biology of these mites is the mites live in fully aquatic situations in the water-filled pitchers, or at least in very wet environments, in those pitchers that don't fill with rainwater but are still quite wet inside. And I became very interested in the host specificity and its causes. And so I studied how these mites are dispersed and why they are limited to certain species of plants. And what I discovered is that most of the dispersal is of the mites leaving one pitcher in which they developed and entering the new developing pitchers within the same plant. Yet that cannot explain all of the pattern that we see. So there has to be a bit of a longer range dispersal. And what I found with that is that on occasion, the mites attach to the flies, and the flies move them around from plant to plant. However, that is a very risky proposition.
6: Yeah, those flies get caught.
7: The flies can get caught, but even more serious is the mites tend to dry up. They desiccate within just a couple of hours or maybe even less of leaving the pitchers. So they develop within these pitchers in a very wet environment. And when they leave, they're exposed to drier climates, lower humidities, and they tend to dry up. So unless the dispersal happens very quickly, the mites die. So that basic biology of the mites helps support the hypothesis of what we call vicariance, meaning that we had a once continuous distribution that has subsequently been fragmented by various environmental processes.
6: Fascinating. So how can listeners who are interested in this topic participate in pitcher plant conservation? You mentioned the societies. Maybe there's cultivation. I don't know if there's citizen science efforts. How can listeners get involved?
7: Wow, that's a great question, and I love it. I would say the first thing is get to know pitcher plants better. And so one of the questions that arises is where? Where can I see them? Well, certainly a place like New York Botanical Garden is a wonderful place. Come here. And you can see them in our conservatory. You can see them in our native plant garden outdoors.
6: And the children's garden.
7: You don't have to go far. But let's say you are an adventurous soul and you really do want to see them in their natural haunts. Well, again, you don't have to go terribly far. Many places in New York State, for example, have pitcher plants in the wild, all the way from county parks to state forests to national wildlife refuges and so on. Get in touch with local botanical societies. Look on the internet. Where can I find pitcher plants nearby? Go out and look at them. Another wonderful place to see pitcher plants in the wild, and it's relatively easy to see them because there are a number of populations and they're relatively large, is in the New Jersey Pine Barrens. And there are a number of preserves there where people are welcome to go and look at pitcher plants up close.
6: And leave them alone.
7: And leave them alone. Or, well, you can touch them, but don't dig them up.
6: That's wonderful. You know, Rob, I can't get through this whole conversation, even though it's not about pitcher plants, without asking you about the Northeastern flora that you've been working on. Could you just say a word about that?
7: Yes. I lead an effort to produce a new floristic manual for the Northeastern United States and adjacent Canada that is part of a long lineage of such floristic manuals that the garden has produced since its earliest days, since its founding. And the manual is primarily for identification, but it also is a go-to reference for the geographic distributions, the conservation status, the appearance, the names, the habitats, and so forth. It's a wonderful resource, and we're working hard on it. It's a very ambitious project. We estimate that by the time we finish, we will have covered 5,300 species.
6: It's amazing. And these floristic manuals are the ways in which over time we understand our changing biodiversity. So they're really important reference material for researchers and for the general public. So I applaud you on your longstanding efforts on the manual.
7: Thank you, Jennifer. And thank you so much for your support. You have helped us so much already, and I know you will continue.
6: Well, it's a joy to work with you. It's been so fun to talk about the pitcher plants. I do hope folks will come and see them in person here at NYBG or on public lands near you. It's great to be able to interact with these amazing species. So thank you for being here, Rob.
7: Thank you, Jennifer.
6: To learn more about Rob's work in North American botany, check out the links in our show notes. And the next time you stop by NYBG, remember that strange and fascinating plants, like the abundant pitcher plants in our native plant garden, conservatory, and children's garden, grow closer to home than you might think. Plant People is sponsored by Bartlett Tree Experts. Plant People is a co-production of NYBG and PRX Productions. From PRX, Plant People is produced by Ali Budner, Courtney Florentine, Genevieve Sponsler, Adriana Rosas Rivera, and Pedro Rafael Rosado. The executive producer of PRX Productions is Jocelyn Gonzalez. From NYBG, Plant People is produced by Charlie Nork, Cosette Patterson, Matt Newman, Kate Tyler, and Michael.

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1: You can see that in just how specific the beaks of different species are to the shapes of the flowers here. And so that became part of my art.
2: David now designs aloha shirts featuring the native plants and wildlife of Hawaii. One design features the i'iwi, a Hawaiian honey creeper.
1: So the i'iwi birds dart from flower to flower to flower very quickly. Well, the Hawaiians saw this and they thought of the metaphor that it was like procreation, the metaphor for the health of the forest, because only in its procreation can it exist.
2: Then, hidden among the trees, David has drawn kahuli, or native land snails.
1: Their existence in the forest is special because if they were around, it was said that the forest would sing. And songs are also a very important element of Hawaiian culture because it's how things are passed on from generation to generation. It's how you communicate what the world is. So these snails are singing, right? And then you have the birds that are a symbolic of procreation. And so the combination is that this is Hawaii. This is the perpetuation of it.
2: See pictures of David's designs at our website, birdnote.org. I'm Mark Bramhill.
3: Hi, my name is Max Hing. I'm a 12th grader at George Washington High School, and I am a youth outreach worker and a member of our Gay Street Alliance at George Washington High School. My song, my favorite song, oh God. Well, right now it'd probably have to be David Bowie's Under Pressure with Queen, Freddie Mercury.

And also reminds me of my cousin's father, who was a gay man in the 1970s, and he wasn't out. When he did come out around that time, he was still a good father, but he was like a kid in a candy store, kind of, in the Castro, and not a lot of info was out about AIDS. I mean, it was considered the gay cancer, but they didn't not necessarily know what caused AIDS. And so he was having a lot of fun, and he contracted it, and he died later. And my cousin grew up without a father.

you know, I always thought that if more people at that time, you know, cared about each other, even the, you know, the queer community. I just think if that they'd been more interested in it sooner and had informed the public, that maybe my

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And that's what David Bowie's song reminds me of. Don't let our differences separate us, but unite us. You know, give love one more chance.

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0: Welcome to USC Annenberg's This California Life. I'm Megan Donis. This season, we document Altadena after the fires, following this remarkable community as it recovers and rebuilds. As part of our series, we collaborated with the Charlotta Bass Journalism and Justice Lab at USC. And in our next story, Bass fellow Daniela Lake explores what the Black community in Altadena can learn from another thriving Black community consumed by fire during the Tulsa Race Massacre of 1921.
1: And then we start coming further across Altadena Drive, and that's when we were literally like you just walked us right into a volcano, an active volcano. Everything was on fire. Everything. The bushes, the trees, the houses.
2: It was like a blowtorch just right over everything.
3: I've never seen anything like that. Never, no.
4: You're listening to Rooted in Recovery, a podcast series from the USC Charlotta Bass Lab, exploring how Altadena's Black community is recovering after the devastating Eden fire. I'm Daniela Lake, a master's student in journalism at USC and Bass Lab Fellow. Each episode will highlight a different piece of the story, from Black food culture to mental health, memory, and rebuilding. But in this first episode, we begin with the fire itself.
1: That's when the wind really started cranking. And I was like, you know what? We're in trouble. This is bad. And then you could hear the radio and you could hear them start calling out streets going, wait a minute, that's impossible for the fire to have gone down that far. Now it's into the community. Now it's no longer a hillside or a brush fire.
4: That's Keith Holloway, a Pasadena fire engineer. His station was one of the first at the scene of the fire.
1: The wind was blowing so hard a couple times, I had to literally back up because I couldn't walk forward. It was blowing all the stuff in my face. I couldn't see, so I had to back into the fire and back into the houses. Everything was on fire. I mean, literally, it was like looking or standing inside of a glowing toaster.
4: He's been a firefighter for over 40 years. He's seen a lot of disasters, but nothing like the Eden fire.
1: I was here for the Northridge earthquake, all the whole Y2K funny business. I mean, a lot of stuff. The LA riots after they had the verdict for Rodney King. I was here for all that stuff. So I've seen some things, but nothing ever to that magnitude. It's unrecognizable. Looked like somebody dropped an atomic bomb. It was an experience, definitely an apocalyptic experience.
4: Altadena residents, like the Wilson family, would also describe the Eden fire as apocalyptic.
2: And you can literally see everything was just burning. Everything just from the mountains down to almost Muir High School was just on fire. So once I went up, turned the corner, and the church was on fire.
4: The Eden fire burned over 9,000 structures. 6,000 of those were family homes. Like many residents who lost their home and place of work, Reverend Andre Wilson lost both his home and church to the Eden fire. He's served as the pastor of Altadena United Methodist Church for almost a decade.
2: In order to process it, you have to be alone. And when you're moving like this, you don't really have time to process it. I've been moving, trying to get my check-in on congregation members, trying to find new facilities, trying to get aid. So you really hadn't had time to process it. I went by yesterday to try to process. And even then, people were yelling at me, hey, get your head up, it's going to be okay. And so it's hard to process because people really want you to be better and actually don't really understand that mourning is a good part of healing.
5: For many of us, we're not really sure like what day it is. You know, it is like you're grieving, someone's died. And so life continues, but you're sort of in a daydream sort of state. You're exhausted. You have a lot of moving parts. You're not in your home element. You're in a new place, or you're in someone else's home, or in a new place. And then your church home is gone.
4: That's Heather Wilson. The Wilson family is staying with relatives as they recover.
5: So everyone's routine has been affected, is upside down. And yet people kind of expect you to act like none of this has happened and you still have obligations to fulfill. So it's a balancing act.
2: I know everybody in that neighborhood. I grew up in Altadena. That's everybody I know. So that compounds it, because even people that aren't part of the church, I know I've lost home. So it's just surreal. Everybody you know has lost something.
4: When visiting Altadena now, some streets like Lincoln Avenue appear somewhat normal at first. One sign reads $40 for 2 weeks of yoga, and some restaurants like Perry's Joint are still open. But then you turn the corner on a street like Altadena Drive, and you're hit with the devastation. Avison Charter Schools is burned, and for some homes, all that's left are the front staircase and chimney. For one house, it's the washer and dryer. But what was Altadena like before this devastation? Because of the fire, some people were learning for the first time that Altadena was 18% Black and that it had a thriving Black community with Black-owned businesses and Black homeowners. Heather Wilson recalls her first impression of Altadena back when she was visiting her childhood friend.
5: When I was about 8 or 9, we went over to her house, and her father was a dentist. And, you know, I was walking around, and she had a nice home, and there were like Black people around, and where I was raised, that just, they were not there. And so it was so refreshing as a little girl to see your just regular Black folk walking around, living their lives, being teachers and doctors and dentists or whatever. And that was really just a beautiful thing for me as a little Black girl in an area that I didn't see a lot of people that looked like me. So it was a very, very special and unique place. And over time, because of the beauty by the mountains, you had more and more people, Latinos and Asians and whites and Armenians kind of slowly move in. And so it was it's a very multicultural, but has a really strong African-American history here. And that's really, really special, especially in Southern California. And it's also unique because, as he was saying, in Southern California, we tend to be very segregated when we go home. There's tons of everything in SoCal, but at home, most neighborhoods are all one thing or another. And so Altadena was really, really unique in that, not only for the history of having the middle-class Blacks there, but also later on to being such a welcoming place for all persons to come. And it's a really beautiful thing. One of the reasons we really appreciate when my daughter goes to school, you have a bit of everything. And you don't see that a lot in LA.
4: Similarly, attorney Lee Merritt, a civil rights attorney, reflected on how seeing Altadena's Black community positively impacted his upbringing. He's known for his work on racial justice, including cases related to police brutality and hate crimes, such as when 25-year-old Ahmaud Arbery was shot and killed by 3 white men in Georgia back in 2020. Attorney Merritt represented Ahmaud Arbery's family. It was a case that, along with the murder of Breonna Taylor and George Floyd, sparked national outrage in 2020. Attorney Merritt said that being introduced to the Black community in Altadena changed his life trajectory.
6: In high school, I was adopted by my grandmother who lived in Pasadena. And it was really a turning point in my life because she was pulling me out of suspension, expulsion of my prior school, gang violence, and a number of other things. I was introduced to this cocoon of a community in Altadena, Pasadena. And this was a Black middle-class community with folks who, for example, were connected to Morehouse College, where I eventually went to school, where there were African-Americans who were invested in the arts, who owned property, and introduced me to a new, I guess, a Black experience that I didn't know existed. Mine was rooted in incarceration and gang violence, etc. And so this opportunity, when I was 14 or 15 transitioning into high school, was really something that put me on a path to be able to be not only have access to some of our higher learning institutions, but to be a better representative of our community as a whole.
4: But now many of those Black families are displaced. But this isn't the first time a thriving Black community was destroyed by fire. To understand Altadena's future, let's look at our past. The Tulsa Race Massacre. In the early 1900s, Tulsa, Oklahoma had its own thriving Black neighborhood located in Tulsa's Greenwood District.
7: They called it Black Wall Street because it had almost 200 businesses.
4: Black Wall Street was a bustling hub for Black entrepreneurship. It was home to Black-owned shops, hotels, theaters, but all of that was torn apart overnight in 1921 when a white mob stormed into Black Wall Street, setting fire to everything in its path, burning homes and businesses. It's believed to be the worst incident of racial violence in American history.
7: We're talking about a community that was devastated in over less than 48 hours, over 1,550 homes and businesses destroyed. 1,550 homes and businesses destroyed. They talk about up to 300 people died, but what we do know is actually 3,000 people were disappeared, never to be heard from again.
4: Attorney DeMario Solomon Simmons represents the last living survivors of the Tulsa Race Massacre. He's also the founder of Justice for Greenwood, an organization formed almost 100 years after the massacre to get justice and reparations for the Greenwood community, which was never the same after the massacre.
7: Not one of those businesses that were impacted by the massacre are operating today. So there should be funding and consulting services for descendants to be able to build businesses back up.
4: Although the Black community in Tulsa was devastated by racial violence and Altadena was ravaged by a natural disaster, both were prosperous Black communities that were ultimately consumed by fire.
7: I think some of the parallels that we see in rebuilding is that they're going to have some of the same challenges dealing with insurance, or either not having enough insurance and not being able to get the proper information to the insurance companies. Another thing that we see that's still plaguing Greenwood today that I think is going to be a problem in Altadena and Black communities across this nation. Many of these people have been living in these homes for decades, but they don't actually own the homes, meaning that they have received these homes passed down from their families, but they didn't do the proper estate planning. They haven't done proper probate. And that's a big problem that we see in Tulsa, but throughout this nation. And we have to have a program of Justice for Greenwood to address that.
4: Even in the face of these challenges, there's still hope in rebuilding.
7: I want the people of Altadena to understand that they can rebuild, and they should rebuild, and they should rebuild even forward thinking and better than what they had before. And you have to come into that mind state once you start the rebuilding. Come together as a community and say, what do we want this community to look like again? And make sure that they are standing together to not allow the vultures and the predators that want to come in and swoop up the land and get the land for cheap because people are, you know, desperate. You know, you lose everything overnight. That is something that, if it hasn't happened to you, it's very difficult to even imagine. So people are desperate. People need to live their life today. But I hope the people of Altadena can take the example of Greenwood to stick together and fight to keep the land that's been in their family for so long.
4: Even in the devastation, the birds are still chirping in Altadena. And on some lawns, grass is starting to grow again.
5: Altadena, I believe, will never be the same as it was before the fires. And it doesn't mean it's going to be worse, but it's going to be different. I do hope that it will be still a home, a beautiful place where all people can come together, Blacks and whites, and feel at home and comfortable. That is my hope.
4: The congregation of Altadena United Methodist Church has found a temporary home at Scott United Methodist Church in Pasadena. After the fires, they came together to worship and support each other.
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4: Members of Altadena United Methodist Church call their church family Home of the Abundant Life.
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4: 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I'm Daniela Lake. In the following episodes, we'll discuss Black foodways, migration after the fires, mental health, and more.
0: This story was reported and produced by Daniela Lake with sound mixing by Rebecca Katz. Executive producers are Dr. Alyssa Richardson and Professors Sandy Tolan and Megan Donis, in collaboration with the Annenberg School at USC. 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
10: This is Bird Note. As a flock of ducks lift off from a marsh, their wings reveal large patches of powder blue and emerald. These dabbling ducks are called blue-winged teal. They're petite birds, noticeably smaller than mallards. The male's blue-gray head has a bright white crescent at the base of the bill, and his cinnamon sides and underparts are peppered with dark dots. Females are mottled grayish-brown. Blue-winged teal are long-distance migrants, traveling from nesting areas in Canada and the U.S. to South America for the winter. They feed in shallow water, with a preference during the breeding season for snails and fly larvae. In fall and winter, they seek out plant matter, especially seeds. Blue-winged teal pair up during the winter and migrate together in spring to a nesting area, often to where the female was born. There, the female will lay about 10 eggs, which hatch after 3 weeks. Once the eggs hatch, mother and ducklings walk away from the nest area within 24 hours, never to return to their nest again. Within just weeks, the young will be flying and ready to join their parents in their great migration south. For Bird Note, I'm Michael Stein.
11: Tim O'Brien's book, The Things They Carried, explored what U.S. soldiers serving in Vietnam had to carry around with them, from the actual items like weapons and tools, to the often heavier weight of emotions and memories. As part of the PRX Global Story Project, we'll be hearing from U.S. soldiers in Afghanistan, what they carry with them in the battlefield, and what they'll have to carry home. This is Captain Rich Evans.
12: Yeah, I love boys. I read Things They Carried, and I read If I Die in a Combat Zone, but Things They Carried was given to me by a girlfriend at the time. And the thing I remember from that book the most was a portion where he was standing looking at Canada. He thought himself a bigger coward for not having gone to Canada and going to Vietnam. And I grew up, my dad was a Vietnam vet, and my grandfather fought in World War II. People are built differently. Some are built to fight, some are built not to. My name's Captain Rich Evans. Joined the Army the day after September 11th. I remember that part. I remember the beginning where he's talking about how much weight he carried in his rucksack. Things I carry. My first deployment, I think I carried naivety. War wasn't like the movies, and there's seldom firefights back then. I grew up knowing my dad was a decorated vet in Vietnam, and Dad definitely was not happy that I enlisted after working so hard to put me through college. I went to college to be an English teacher, but I carried that, and then carried the knowledge that my wife was pregnant with my daughter Kennedy at the time. You do have to shut down some of your emotions. You see kids growing up in filth here in conditions that we just don't abide by in America. The way women get treated here, the way little girls weren't allowed to get educated, and you gotta leave all that behind. I think we carried a lot of anger into Afghanistan originally. I know I was angry when I got here. I think what we'll carry out, hopefully, is the knowledge that we can't right all the injustice in the world. We accomplished what we needed to accomplish to make sure that they won't have the ability to project any type of combat force into our country. And I think that's all we owe this country. Everything after that is just been gravy for them. Whereas Iraq was a different story. We went there under, you know, the war on terror, which is really a war on metaphor. Tim O'Brien, when he was writing Things They Carried, talking about feeling that he was a coward for going to fight the war. Although I don't necessarily agree with his viewpoints, literature gives us that opportunity to get a different perspective and see things through somebody else's eyes. We're a dominant society. History for the 20th, 21st century is going to be written largely by Americans. What's the saying about history? If we don't learn our history, we're doomed to repeat the same mistakes.
13: This is the
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One morning I heard the people on the news talking about a football game that they called the Super Bowl that had been played the day before. I called my friend Julian and asked him if he'd watched it, and he said he had. When I asked him what happened, I was not surprised to hear him say that he fell asleep. This is good. What else is television for? I'm Robert Skoglund in Tents Harbor, Maine.

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3: Inspector Gently spends his days tracking down members of the criminal underworld who are unfortunate enough to have the intrepid investigator assigned to their case. 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

0: Welcome to USC Annenberg's This California Life. I'm Megan Donis. This season, we document Altadena after the fires, following this remarkable community as it recovers and rebuilds. As part of our series, we collaborated with the Charlotta Bass Journalism and Justice Lab at USC. And in our next story, Bass fellow Daniela Lake explores what the Black community in Altadena can learn from another thriving Black community consumed by fire during the Tulsa Race Massacre of 1921.
1: And then we start coming further across Altadena Drive, and that's when we were literally like you just walked us right into a volcano, an active volcano. Everything was on fire. Everything. The bushes, the trees, the houses.
2: It was like a blowtorch just right over everything.
3: I've never seen anything like that. Never, no.
4: You're listening to Rooted in Recovery, a podcast series from the USC Charlotta Bass Lab, exploring how Altadena's Black community is recovering after the devastating Eden fire. I'm Daniela Lake, a master's student in journalism at USC and Bass Lab fellow. Each episode will highlight a different piece of the story, from Black food culture to mental health, memory, and rebuilding. But in this first episode, we begin with the fire itself.
1: And that's when the wind really started cranking. And I was like, you know what, we're in trouble. This is bad. And then you could hear the radio and you could hear them start calling out streets going, wait a minute, that's impossible for the fire to have gone down that far. Now it's into the community. Now it's no longer a hillside or a brush fire.
4: That's Keith Holloway, a Pasadena fire engineer. His station was one of the first at the scene of the fire.
1: The wind was blowing so hard a couple times, I had to literally back up because I couldn't walk forward. It was blowing all the stuff in my face. I couldn't see, so I had to back into the fire and back into the houses. Everything was on fire. I mean, literally, it was like looking or standing inside of a glowing toaster.
4: He's been a firefighter for over 40 years. He's seen a lot of disasters, but nothing like the Eden fire.
1: I was here for the Northridge earthquake, all the whole Y2K funny business. I mean, a lot of stuff. The LA riots after they had the verdict for Rodney King. I was here for all that stuff. So I've seen some things, but nothing ever to that magnitude. It's unrecognizable. Looked like somebody dropped an atomic bomb. It was an experience, definitely an apocalyptic experience.
4: Altadena residents, like the Wilson family, would also describe the Eden fire as apocalyptic.
2: And you can literally see everything was just burning. Everything just from the mountains down to almost Muir High School was just on fire. So once I went up, turned the corner, and the church was on fire.
4: The Eden fire burned over 9,000 structures. 6,000 of those were family homes. Like many residents who lost their home and place of work, Reverend Andre Wilson lost both his home and church to the Eden fire. He's served as the pastor of Altadena United Methodist Church for almost a decade.
2: In order to process it, you have to be alone. And when you're moving like this, you don't really have time to process it. I've been moving, trying to get my check-in on congregation members, trying to find facilities, trying to get aid. So you really hadn't had time to process it. I went by yesterday to try to process. And even then, people were yelling at me, hey, get your head up, it's okay, I'm gonna be okay. And so it's hard to process because people really want you to be better. And they actually don't really understand that mourning is a good part of healing.
5: For many of us, we're not really sure like what day it is. You know, it is like you're grieving, someone's died. And so life continues, but you're sort of in a daydream sort of state. You're exhausted, you have a lot of moving parts. You're not in your home element. You're in a new place, or you're in someone else's home, or you're in a new place, and then your church home is gone.
4: That's Heather Wilson. The Wilson family is staying with relatives as they recover.
5: So everyone's routine has been affected, is upside down. And yet people kind of expect you to act like none of this has happened, and you still have obligations to fulfill. So it's a balancing act.
2: I know everybody in that neighborhood. I grew up in Altadena. That's everybody I know. So that compounds it, because even people that aren't part of the church, I know have lost homes. So it's just surreal. Everybody you know has lost something.
4: When visiting Altadena now, some streets like Lincoln Avenue appear somewhat normal at first. One sign reads $40 for 2 weeks of yoga, and some restaurants like Perry's Joint are still open. But then you turn the corner on a street like Altadena Drive, and you're hit with the devastation. Avison Charter Schools is burned, and for some homes, all that's left are the front staircase and chimney. For one house, it's the washer and dryer. But what was Altadena like before this devastation? Because of the fire, some people were learning for the first time that Altadena was 18% Black and that it had a thriving Black community with Black-owned businesses and Black homeowners. Heather Wilson recalls her first impression of Altadena back when she was visiting her childhood friend.
5: When I was about 8 or 9, we went over to her house, and her father was a dentist. And, you know, I was walking around, and she had a nice home, and there were, like, Black people around. And where I was raised, that just, they were not there. And so it was so refreshing as a little girl to see just regular Black folk walking around, living their lives, being teachers and doctors and dentists or whatever. And that was really just a beautiful thing for me as a little Black girl in an area that I didn't see a lot of people that looked like me. So it was a very, very special and unique place. And over time, because of the beauty by the mountains, you had more and more people, Latinos and Asians and whites and Armenians kind of slowly move in. And so it's a very multicultural, but has a really strong African-American history here. And that's really, really special, especially in Southern California. And it's also unique because, as he was saying, in Southern California, we tend to be very segregated when we go home. There's tons of everything in SoCal, but at home, most neighborhoods are all one thing or another. And so Altadena was really, really unique in that, not only for the history of having the middle-class Blacks there, but also later on to being such a welcoming place for all persons to come. And it's a really beautiful thing. One of the reasons we really appreciate when my daughter goes to school, you have a bit of everything. And you don't see that a lot in LA.
4: Similarly, attorney Lee Merritt, a civil rights attorney, reflected on how seeing Altadena's Black community positively impacted his upbringing. He's known for his work on racial justice, including cases related to police brutality and hate crimes, such as when 25-year-old Ahmaud Arbery was shot and killed by 3 white men in Georgia back in 2020. Attorney Merritt represented Ahmaud Arbery's family. It was a case that, along with the murder of Breonna Taylor and George Floyd, sparked national outrage in 2020. Attorney Merritt said that being introduced to the Black community in Altadena changed his life trajectory.
6: In high school, I was adopted by my grandmother who lived in Pasadena. And it was really a turning point in my life because she was pulling me out of suspension, expulsion in my prior school, gang violence, and a number of other things. I was introduced to this cocoon of a community in Altadena, Pasadena. And this was a Black middle-class community with folks who, for example, were connected to Morehouse College, where I eventually went to school, where there were African-Americans who were invested in the arts, who owned property, and introduced me to a new, I guess, a Black experience that I didn't know existed. Mine was rooted in incarceration and gang violence, etc. And so this opportunity, when I was 14 or 15 transitioning into high school, was really something that put me on a path to be able to be not only have access to some of our higher learning institutions, but to be a better representative of our community as a whole.
4: But now many of those Black families are displaced. But this isn't the first time a thriving Black community was destroyed by fire. To understand Altadena's future, let's look at our past. The Tulsa Race Massacre. In the early 1900s, Tulsa, Oklahoma had its own thriving Black neighborhood located in Tulsa's Greenwood District.
7: They called it Black Wall Street because it had almost 200 businesses.
4: Black Wall Street was a bustling hub for Black entrepreneurship. It was home to Black-owned shops, hotels, theaters, but all of that was torn apart overnight in 1921. when a white mob stormed into Black Wall Street, setting fire to everything in its path, burning homes and businesses. It's believed to be the worst incident of racial violence in American history.
7: We're talking about a community that was devastated in over less than 48 hours, over 1,550 homes and businesses destroyed. 1,550 homes and businesses destroyed. They talk about up to 300 people died, but what we do know is actually 3,000 people were disappeared, never to be heard from again.
4: Attorney DeMario Solomon Simmons represents the last living survivors of the Tulsa Race Massacre. He's also the founder of Justice for Greenwood, an organization formed almost 100 years after the massacre to get justice and reparations for the Greenwood community, which was never the same after the massacre.
7: Not one of those businesses that were impacted by the massacre are operating today. So there should be funding and consulting services for descendants to be able to build businesses back up.
4: Although the Black community in Tulsa was devastated by racial violence and Altadena was ravaged by a natural disaster, both were prosperous Black communities that were ultimately consumed by fire.
7: I think some of the parallels that we see in rebuilding is that they're going to have some of the same challenges dealing with insurance, or either not having enough insurance and not being able to get the proper information to the insurance companies. Another thing that we see that's still plaguing Greenwood today that I think is going to be a problem in Altadena and Black communities across this nation. Many of these people have been living in these homes for decades, but they don't actually own the homes, meaning that they have received these homes passed down from their families, but they didn't do the proper estate planning. They haven't done proper probate. And that's a big problem that we see in Tulsa, but throughout this nation. And we have to have a program of Justice for Greenwood to address that.
4: Even in the face of these challenges, there's still hope in rebuilding.
7: I want the people of Altadena to understand that they can rebuild, and they should rebuild, and they should rebuild even forward thinking and better than what they had before. And you have to come into that mind state once you start the rebuilding. Come together as a community and say, what do we want this community to look like again? And make sure that they are standing together to not allow the vultures and the predators that want to come in and swoop up the land and get the land for cheap because people are, you know, desperate. You know, you lose everything overnight. That is something that, if it hasn't happened to you, it's very difficult to even imagine. So people are desperate. People need to live their life today. But I hope the people of Altadena can take the example of Greenwood to stick together and fight to keep the land that's been in their family for so long.
4: Even in the devastation, the birds are still chirping in Altadena. And on some lawns, grass is starting to grow again.
5: Altadena, I believe, will never be the same as it was before the fires. And it doesn't mean it's going to be worse, but it's going to be different. I do hope that it will be still a home, a beautiful place where all people can come together, Blacks and whites, and feel at home and comfortable. That is my hope.
4: The congregation of Altadena United Methodist Church has found a temporary home at Scott United Methodist Church in Pasadena. After the fires, they came together to worship and support each other.
8: Look at your neighbor and say, neighbor, I need you.
4: Members of Altadena United Methodist Church call their church family home of the abundant life.
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4: Thank you for listening to episode 1 of Rooted in Recovery. I'm Daniela Lake. In the following episodes, we'll discuss Black foodways, migration after the fires, mental health, and more.
0: This story was reported and produced by Daniela Lake with sound mixing by Rebecca Katz. 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
12: For the past 3 years, Napoli has been some kind of therapy for me, and it keeps me grounded, you know, reminding me why I decided to make the choices that I made.
13: This is your host, Suki Wessling, and this is a mini babble. 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
12: My name is Alexandrine Benjamin. I am an independent Haitian filmmaker based in San Juan, Puerto Rico. I have a master's degree in film production from the University of Greenwich in London. I am currently working as an assistant manager here in Puerto Rico. And sometimes I do freelance work, you know, creating content in Haiti.
13: Alexandrine's short feature is called Not Boule, or Through the Barricades. Like all of her work, Not Boule focuses on the needs and desires of Haitian people.
12: Not Boule tells the story of Jean and Rose, a modest Haitian couple who embark on a perilous journey during pays lock, solely to find a hospital where they can give birth safely. On their small bike, you know, riding through unpaved roads, they had to face like roadblocks. They are threatened with gunfires, and you know, they had to face so many hardships. But even, you know, despite that, they persevere. But when they finally got into the hospital where the suffering should end, it wasn't the case because the staff behavior worsened their situation because they refused to provide them with the necessary care. And, you know, it's a very poignant story, but it's authentic. It reflects our reality back then and even more so today.
13: The film highlights the difficulty of finding medical care in a country in crisis. The story is set during Pays Lock, a movement that brought many Haitians to the street demanding change.
12: Some people got into the movement, you know, and they destroyed it from the within, you know. And now whenever you say Pays Lock, which is something that people should have been part of, but the only thing they can refer to is violence, because that's what it is. That's what it became. That particular movement, which is Pays Lock, is something that for the first time in my whole life, I've seen Haitian people align behind a specific thing.
13: The movement failed, the president was assassinated, and the country is now governed by a transitional presidential council. Alexandrine was in Britain getting her master's when she hit on the idea of Pays Lock as the backdrop for a story about maternity care.
12: The desire to create that specific film came out of frustration, to tell you frankly. It was winter of 2020, actually. I had been away for a while studying in London, and it started to be cold, like very cold, and I do not like cold. So I wanted to go back to Haiti, like spending Christmas with my friends and family, but I couldn't because all of the violence going on would prevent me to. And, you know, at the time, several neighborhoods in the capital were blocked by armed bandits. And the road leading to Jacmel, my hometown, was closed through Martissant, which is like, you know, a very big region in Port-au-Prince. So, you know, I started to vent with a friend, you know, he's now my husband, about how such action could impact so many aspects of people's life in Haiti, especially pregnant women. And that's when he told me that he had written a short treatment for a story similar to this and asked if I wanted to develop it.
13: Alexandrine decided that the film, which could only be shot in Haiti, would serve as her master's thesis.
12: And everybody, like the university members, my families, my friends, they all advised me not to go back, like, you know, and to shoot that specific movie. The university, they wanted to let me use their equipment, but the insurance company said no, they won't allow their equipment to go to such a country with so imagine me, a whole person, and I'm going there.
13: With the help of friends in Haiti, Alexandrine did most of the legwork from afar. But when she arrived to shoot the film,
12: things went sideways. I mean, I wasn't like, it's not like I was surprised, because I know, you know, what the country was like. And people, not all, you know, everybody was happy with what we were doing, because some people, powerful people in Haiti, in Jacmel, when they see you with a camera, they are afraid that you are going to show, you know, what they are doing underneath. One time, a guy came on the set and he pulled out a gun and he said that we had to stop. And I was I was like, who are you? And then he was like, I'm not interested in what you're saying. I just need you guys to back it, you know, just fake it. I don't want you here. I was like, but who are you? Because we have permission from, you know, the mayor's office, from the police department. And he was like, I am an authority. I am a chief, you know, like, but I'm trying to get someone to get me my authorization. He's like, look, lady, I need you out of here. And in the middle of this, the former president, Jovenel Moïse, was assassinated. So we had to stop production for about 3 days.
13: Alexandrine Benjamin has made a beautiful film, but its beauty was not her primary purpose.
12: I didn't get into creating movies because I wanted to do art. I wanted to help. And I just realized that filmmaking can help with that. And I decided to do filmmaking.
13: As a filmmaker, she has a wide view of what Haitians need to do to heal the country's wounds, from their history of colonization, natural disaster, intractable violence, and interference from outside powers.
12: Our past, I believe, interfere with, you know, our daily lives, and we don't even realize it, you know, some kind of behaviors that we may have, for example, not trusting each other. This is a very big issue in Haiti. We do not trust each other. And you may suddenly know that any good relationship starts with believing, trusting each other. If I don't trust you, I can't have a good collaboration with you. You know, there's nothing good we can do, because we are still waiting for when you're going to do something that will like hurt me, because we've been hurt so much in the past. How do you get that out of the Haitian mind? Because you are not even aware that you are like that. Well, with La Boule particularly, my main message for Haitian with that film is that we need to think about the impact of our actions before we take them. I know we've been suffering for a long time, but that doesn't mean that we need to hurt each other to get what we need.
13: Filmmaker Alexandrine Benjamin doesn't just hope her film will help heal her country. She has found that it's a touchstone of her own.
12: For the past 3 years, La Boule has been some kind of therapy for me, you know, allowing me to connect with people every now and then. And it keeps me grounded, you know, reminding me why I decided to make the choices that I made. And that even though it can be hard now, you know, but at some point, I'm going to get to where I am. I meant to, you know, it's very important for me to keep creating content that can impact people's lives in a positive way. We need to be taking care of each other. No one is going to do it for us. No other nations, not the United States, not Canada, not France. We are responsible for ourselves, and we need to act like that.

thanks to filmmaker Alexandrine Benjamin for sharing her life and work with me. You can learn more at alexandrineb.com. The song Shishiodoshi is by Stevia Sphere on Bandcamp. The song Sun Soleil is originally by Haitian singer Dina B, and this performance is by Jaina Sayir. 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
3: This is Bird Note. As a kid, artist David Shepherd would sketch all the flora and fauna he saw. His true love was for plants. But when he moved to Hawaii to study botany, he realized
4: Hawaii is special because its main character is birds. Birds were the dominant species in terms of animal life. And so all the plants really co-evolved with the birds. You can see that in just how specific the beaks of different species are to the shapes of the flowers here. And so that became part of my art.
3: David now designs aloha shirts featuring the native plants and wildlife of Hawaii. One design features the i'iwi,

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3: Now, a jazz moment. In 1984, NEA jazz master Pat Metheny played a few dates with Charlie Hayden and Billy Higgins at the legendary Village Vanguard. One night, jazz icon Ornette Coleman showed up to catch their set.
4: You know, it's funny when somebody really heavy comes to hear you. You have different reactions. Sometimes it's terrifying. Sometimes it's exciting. When Ornette came, it was just inspiring. It was just like, wow, Ornette's here to check us out. And he came two or three nights in a row. And we'd have these great raps afterwards, as only you could have with Ornette. And Charlie actually was like, we got to do a record, man. All of us, you know. And Ornette was like, yeah, let's do it. I was like, wow. And we did, Song X.
3: This jazz moment with guitarist Pat Metheny was produced by the National Endowment for the Arts. Now, a jazz moment. Pat Metheny was all of 19 when he was offered a chance to record his debut album. But fellow jazz master and Metheny's mentor, Gary Burton, intervened. Pat Metheny.
4: Gary, being Gary, said, you're not ready to do a record. You know, you might only get to do one record in your whole life, so you better make sure that it's the record.
3: So he waited a year and a half. In 1976, he released Bright Size Life on ECM Records.
4: It seemed like 20 years at the time to really write that bunch of tunes that became the tunes on Bright Size Life that, you know, are arguments that I still feel are valid arguments. And I do have to really give Gary a lot of credit.
3: This jazz moment with guitarist Pat Metheny was produced by the National Endowment for the Arts. Now, a jazz moment.
4: The list is endless in terms of things that I've tried to do to expand the palette of what being the guitar player in the band is.
3: Like jazz masters before him, Pat Metheny works to balance improvisational and written material on stage while redefining what the guitar can do.
4: I mean, guitar is this infinitely malleable thing. Why can't I include strumming, like on 8081, or, you know, then later on the guitar synth type things, or a single coil kind of synth?
3: This jazz moment with guitarist Pat Metheny was produced by the National Endowment for the Arts.
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0: This is The Making of a Moral Leader, the story of Chaplain Colonel Shahbaz, the first Muslim full colonel chaplain in the United States Army. Episode 2.
1: It wasn't that I loved the military. It was like, this is the only thing that I could do, right? I didn't have a trade. I didn't have a skill. At that time, I didn't have an education. So when I'm coming up through the ranks, after I straightened myself out to, you know, make E5, make a sergeant, I'm thinking to myself, hey, all that stuff they doing over there, I'm out. I ain't going to no parties. I ain't fussing with no supervisors. This is my last.

0: last chance.
1: The military is a machine. And for a black Muslim chaplain, that machine has sharp edges. What crucible did they put you through? I know the Army ain't giving away commissions.
0: Sergeant First Class Ritter. He's the guy who actually helped me through the paperwork. I had a bonus for field artillery. I got to wait 3 or 4 years before, you know, I get commissioned. He said, no, it's not true. He said, if you're moving from enlisted to a commissioned officer, they'll let you out of the contract. I said, what? So he helped me with the 4187, sent me to some guy who was working down in, they call it the AG, Adjutant General Officers. This guy also was like a Sergeant First Class. He's walking me through the paperwork. And so I'm saying to myself, my unit don't really like me, so I'm probably not going to get any recommendations. So I don't know if it's still the process, but it got denied at the battalion. It got denied at the brigade, but it had to go through HRC, right? It doesn't matter if it gets denied at the battalion or the brigade. They got to send it up to the top. And at the time, they had just gotten their first Muslim chaplain on active duty. His name was Abdul Rashid Muhammad. And so because he got to be on active duty, they were looking for other Muslim chaplains.
1: All right, so you got it in your mind. This is what you want to do. What's next? OCS? You got to get your credentials?
0: Yeah, I got to get commissioned. So we sent in a SF-86 to do a background check. I'm worried about that because I had Article 15. I've been to jail and all that kind of stuff. But what I found out in that process, if you hadn't had a field grade Article 15, which is the next level Article 15, you still can go to OCS. So I got commissioned as a second lieutenant. And then once you get commissioned as a second lieutenant, you got to go to seminary, right? There's no seminary in the United States at this time for Muslims, right? So, you know, the first Islamic seminary was in Virginia, Leesburg, Virginia. I got commissions as a second lieutenant. And, you know, for chaplains, you got to leave active duty to go get this 3-year degree. And then you come back to active duty. So I went to Virginia, worked nights at Walmart, and was going to school during the day. Still had a wife and 2 kids. We had to go to chaplain officer basic school. Within those 3 years, went to chaplain officer basic school, and then came back to active duty as a captain.
1: Education wasn't just an advancement. It was protection.
0: Well, most chaplains are coming from off the street. So they're teaching you how to wear the uniform. They're teaching you how to march. They're teaching you how to get up for formation, teaching you how to go on roll march, PT test. It's a basic training for chaplains. They try to teach you how to be a soldier. So I was enlisted. So it was a gentleman's course for me.
1: Yeah.
0: Right? Yeah. So it takes basically 25 years to become a colonel. Right? Mm-hmm. 25 years. You still got to go to war college to be eligible for those stars, right? That's almost like winning the lottery. And for the Muslim chaplain, one commander told me, for me to get to war college, which I went, he said it was like winning the lottery 3 times in the same day because it never happened. So you got to go to war college. You got to pass war college. When you get out of war college, you got to work for general officers, right? So I worked for 1-star, 2-star, 3-star, 4-star. And in those jobs, you got to do well to keep going up.
1: What fields do you have graduate degrees in?
0: Higher education administration, because I want to be a college president when I get out. And then I have a doctorate degree in Christianity because all of my soldiers are Christians, right? So I wanted to be educated in what they particularly believe, even though I grew up Christian. I wanted to be, you know, really confident in what I was saying. And so I have a master's degree in higher education administration. I have a master's degree in ethics and philosophy. I have a master's degree in Islamic studies. And then I have a master's degree in social work and community activism.
1: That's fire right there.
0: Thank you.
1: That's fire right there. Oh, we're talking with you in a foxhole. We just go on, going all out into the universe. But again, that builds your understanding of so much of human nature and spirituality. Right. But you academics, yeah, you. I'm so passionate about that myself. Still thinking about going to school again. Yeah. And because there's things I don't feel that confident about, want some more education. But I found that was a transition for me as well, because most of my academic peers come from a totally different background. Some of them were very anti-military, but I didn't have no conflicts with them, you know, but the respect from being an adjunct to finally getting a doctorate, how that's different, you right. know.
0: Yeah.
1: Didn't know that world existed. But I had to learn the hard way. Right. And I know earning a doctorate ain't no joke. You got two of them. But more significantly, you as a force multiplier, you have created others.
0: Yes. 14 to be exact. I lend out the talents that God has given me, and I do it for free.
2: That you get to know one another, whether they're Christian, whether they're Jewish, whether they're pagan, whether they're Sabians, whether they're Zoroastrians, it does not matter. Our obligation is to other human beings. Why is that important? Allah says, who is more wrong than a person who blocks people from the path of God?
1: What is the difference between preaching, lay people, and teaching, theology, etc., in terms of what you allow people to do in terms of, I don't know, services?
0: Yeah, for the Muslims, it's the same as for the folks in the church. You know, you preach on Friday as opposed mm-hmm. to Sunday, and then we have throughout the week, we might have a Quranic study class, like Christians would have a Bible study class. So preaching is one thing on Friday. That's when we, you know, get everybody together and you give them a word for the week. The weekly Quranic study is just teaching people really about their faith in general instead of them trying to figure it out on their own.
1: Most of the work is listening.
2: I think it's imperative to have somebody to listen and not judge them, to be able to have somebody to just say, I see where you're coming from. I have some of the same issues. Your faith is not going to stop me from coming to help you. Your gender is not going to stop me. I don't care what you call yourself.
1: You have a good foundation in pretty much all the major world religions as part of what you do. How much time do you spend just counseling people from all faiths or no faiths at all?
0: That's probably about 99.9% of what I do. Just counseling people, helping them through life's problems, helping intervene between them and the commander. And then I advise the commanders on, you know, what's going on in the world and the region. Like, I'll be going to Malaysia here soon. And so I'll interact with the Muslim people there, the imams or the mullahs, and serve as a bridge for my commander and my unit.
1: You give things context.
0: Yes. You know,
1: and reasons for why people think the way they do.
0: That's correct.
1: And I remember you, I think I heard you mention something about that you could have grown a beard, but you chose not to.
0: That's right.
1: That's like a doable thing, but like one more rock in the way trying to get up to the top, because it's not important enough. It's a thing, but is it that?
0: It's minuscule when you're looking at big pictures, right? Because traditions are important, right? And so you sitting at the table with 50 other men, and you're in there in your religious regalia with a long beard and a kufi on. Yeah, how many of those folks are going to trust you? It ain't happening, right? And so I think a lot of times we don't look big picture. We look at our individual needs. I'm in rooms now, you know, that I never dreamed of being in because I'm a soldier. You know, I do what other soldiers do. I look like other soldiers look, you know, always got a fresh haircut, always got a starch uniform on, always got a clean face, right? And so soldiers trust soldiers. Even in my times where I was serving in Iraq and they were fighting Muslims, right? You know, it was time for me to do a memorial service. And I was really worried because they could have most easily replaced me. I'm a Muslim and their friends just got killed by Muslims. Mm-hmm. And it was like, absolutely not. Shabazz is our chaplain. He's doing the memorial service. You see what I'm saying? Because they trusted me. Now, had I been walking around base with my beard and my kufi on and my thobe, you know, looking like I wasn't a part of them, that never would have happened.
1: Misconceptions, bias, suspicions. He faced all of it. And he kept showing up.
0: You know, I remember going to my first duty station as a captain, reach out to shake the commander's hand. He said, hey, he didn't even shake my hand. He said, we got some problems with your religion and how you guys treat women. Have a nice day. And he didn't talk to me for 9 months. So for me, at that time, as I started to develop my leadership philosophy, I said, man, I got to find a way to crack this code because they're not accepting me. And the only way I knew how to do that was to be an exceptional soldier. Right. So when they having physical tests, I'm out there crushing the physical fitness tests. When they're doing anything, I'm looking like a stellar soldier. And so that attracted soldiers to me. Right. And so if you're not cognizant of what's around you, you're going to always fail. And we had somewhere in between 19 Muslim chaplains over the years. And I tell you, you know, 3/4 of them are bowed out. Yeah. They didn't know how to adjust. But you know, that's a big culture shift, right? And so, and it's basically almost an appointed position. So they have to have a level of trust and comfort with their own selves, right? It's because it really has nothing to do with me. I've done the job. I've done all the jobs. So I'm, you know, just more qualified. But, you know, you're talking about 250 years of either a Protestant or a Catholic chaplain. Now you got this guy who happens to be Muslim and he's knocking at the door. Probably a lot of fears for them is like, man, is he going to come in and change something? Is, you know, we're going to, yeah, I can only imagine their particular fears, but that's where I am.
1: So how did you get around the haters doing what you did? Cut you from the group and some many. No one ain't nobody wanna play with you no more.
0: Yeah, that's right.
1: Who are your new playmates at this point? I mean, who your boys from the field artillery, are they hanging out with you when you get through OCS? Where are you at with those people?
0: Well, you know, ain't nobody hanging out with Shabazz. I'm too radioactive. You know, I'm a Muslim chaplain. 9/11 happened and nobody was playing with me. And so what I had to learn to do is play by myself. Right. So everything really is about connection. So even though, you know, I was the Muslim chaplain, I'm still playing basketball with the guys. I'm still lifting weights with the guys, you know, and so. Sometimes you're meeting those guys outside of uniform. They say, oh, brother, cool. You know, we sit down, we talk, we laugh, we play cards. And then the next day they see me in uniform. They're not really even thinking about the chaplain thing. Right. And then the second tier comes by. They see this crescent moon on my uniform. They say, oh, hell, he the Muslim chaplain? And he cool like that? So some of those inroads of connection helped me to make friends. Then there's another layer. So I'm a member of Omega Psi Phi, right?
1: I did that when I was. You just had to take them all. So you definitely got all the black career. We can just put that away.
0: No, right.
1: Let's not even break that up.
0: That's right. That gave me an inroad. So you go into fraternity meetings, you know, you go into different events they had. Oh, the Muslim chaplain. It's frat, right? So that's knocking down all those barriers. And then just being a Q dog, people are like, oh, he real, right? He authentic. He a Q? Yeah, so, you know, all those things helped me, which is, is amazing, man. Like, honestly, when you're talking about being a chaplain, being a Muslim chaplain, how you gonna connect with people, all those things that happened to me, all those things I did in college, like pledging Q, all those things have served me.
1: So the cultural shift from enlisted to officer, what's happening there?
0: Man, I tell you, I've been masterful in navigating that space. And not all on intention, but it became intentional once I understood the chaplain is not like a regular officer. I can go into spaces regular officers can't go. I could go hang out down at the DFAC with all the Omegas, with all the soldiers, with E1 through E8. And they say, man, the chaplain is doing his job. So I've been able to navigate the officer space by just being a chaplain and still kind of staying connected to the community. Regular officers, they got to be in the office and hang out with other officers because you get the fraternization thing. That's not a thing for the chaplain. That's not a thing for the chaplain. So that's how I've navigated that space and became, as you see on the internet, an internet favorite.
3: Chap it up. Chap it up.
4: Gonna be thousands of people who don't believe in you. You shouldn't be one of them. Don't let that go over your head. 0450. I'm not starting. I'm done, son.
0: Woo! Because I'm a chaplain, but I strictly fight for the soldiers. I strictly fight for the soldiers. I'm hanging out with soldiers. I'm taking pictures with soldiers. Because soldiers, even though I'm a chaplain, they focus on this bird. I took a picture with Colonel Shabazz. I was talking to Colonel Shabazz. He texted me, Colonel. So I've been able to navigate that space because I understood the enlisted side. Ain't no enlisted person just hanging out with colonels.
1: That's right.
0: It ain't happening.
1: He wasn't just an officer. He was a symbol. Race, faith, identity, all of it shaped how he had to move. In episode 3, we explore what Shabazz hopes to leave behind and what his story teaches us about leadership and legacy.
5: And that's it for this mini episode of What's Ray Saying? I'm Tiffany, the one who holds it all together in the background. And our production team for this episode includes Jocelyn Gonzalez of PRX Productions, with music by our very own son, RJ Christian. So how does the source of Black knowledge come to gain this wisdom that he shares? Research, a lot of experience, and some good old-fashioned schooling. So if you like what you hear, tell a friend. Until next time, like, share, download, and keep asking your friends, what's Ray saying?

0: his bird note. In the darkness of a northern forest, the hooting of a boreal owl. This is the male owl's song. These staccato notes can continue for more than an hour and carry for more than a mile. Boreal owls have a large head rimmed in black, yellow eyes, and dark plumage speckled heavily with white. They're highly adapted to hunt in the north's long hours of winter darkness. One ear opening in the skull is set high, and the other much lower, an asymmetry that helps pinpoint the sound of tiny rodents under the snow. They have a pronounced disc of feathers around their faces that funnels sound to the ears. Boreal owls can plunge their talons through inches of snow-covered ground to capture small mammals like voles. In most birds of prey, females are bigger than males. Boreal owls are an extreme case, with females sometimes twice the weight of their mate. Greater size lets females take on larger prey than males, so they don't compete as much for the same meal. On a moonless spring night, the songs of boreal owls echo across Alaska and Canada, and from Scandinavia to Siberia. For Bird Note, I'm Michael Stein. This episode is sponsored by Gary and Elizabeth Kennedy Ketchison to honor the mystique and magnificence of owls.
1: When John Turner shipped off to war, he was just a kid, straight out of high school. But after a tour in Iraq and another in Haiti, it was coming home that was the hardest part. Coming up next on Public Radio Remix from PRX, John explains how an arts and crafts program has helped him cope with the difficult transition home. The program is called the Combat Paper Project, and it helps veterans make paper out of their old combat uniforms.

0: I was in the infantry. You're a basic infantryman, so claim the title Grunt, the Ground Pounder. That was my first time on my own since getting out of high school, because I signed up for the delayed entry program, and it was very difficult because, like, here you are, you have a fresh kid out of high school, and then, bam, it's just like a complete culture shock, and you're taught to kind of be someone that you never thought you would be. And it's scary. It's really scary because you become so accustomed to this violent lifestyle of trauma and explosions and gunfire that it's very, very, very difficult to turn it off once you get home, to realize that you're in a safe space. I've been home for 4 years. I still struggle daily to the point where it just completely incapacitates me, and I can't function. And that's not right. That's not supposed to happen. So for a long time, I was very closed off to what actually is and was very disillusioned. But I finally one day, you know, sought out to find some alternative method of healing, because what was being provided was definitely not working. And I realized that when I had a knife deep into my wrist. So I was getting ready to get out of the Marine Corps, and I went up to Vermont to visit a high school friend, and he had asked if I had ever heard of this veterans organization, Iraq Veterans Against the War, and I was just like, yeah, I have their application with me. And he was like, well, a couple of the guys live up here, and a couple of the guys make paper from their uniforms. I was like, well, man, I got a trunk full of uniforms. We use this giant metal machine called a Hollander beater, and you put water into the machine, and it has this giant wheel on it. It's called a roll, and it has ice hockey skate blades kind of along the edge. You put the fiber into the machine after it's been cut down, and the roll breaks apart the pieces of fabric until it turns into strands of fiber, and then it breaks apart the strands of fiber until it turns into a pulp. And from there, we do the traditional Western method of papermaking and pull sheets and couch them and press them and dry them. And then from there, it's just you have a blank sheet of paper, so the canvas is whatever you want it to be. It completely changed my life. I was a kid again. It was just like relearning everything all over again, and it was one of the most amazing feelings. We're trying to reconnect with the communities, not just the veteran community, but their spouses, you know, the children, because everyone is affected by war. It's not just the veteran. When we come home, we bring the war with us, and not a lot of people understand that. This is titled PTSD, and this is for combat paper. In the fibers torn are memories of gun battle, where bullets scream Allah, and the deafening song of explosions dance where human flesh once stood. There have been nightmares that had made more sense, but when dream is reality, clarity is non-apparent, and the gunpowder, sacred to our names, is by all means the means of expression, when true meaning is burnt crisp, and the screams, fending for themselves, are still alone in the desert. The blank page is moving forward, however I can. It's kind of one of those things where I need to deal with my own stuff, especially now more than ever, because my partner and I, we are due in December, and I just hope that our child and children and other children learn from our experience.
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0: Here at NYBG, we're old friends with fungi, the not quite plant, not quite animal life forms that keep our planet's biological processes churning. And whether you realize it or not, you are too. We rely on fungi in the soil to support the growth of Earth's plants and to keep the natural world cycle of life and death on schedule. In many ways, our planet runs on mushrooms, and we're only just beginning to tap their true potential. Welcome to Plant People. I'm Jennifer Bernstein, CEO and the William C. Steer Senior President at the New York Botanical Garden. On this week's episode, we welcome food and nature writer Eugenia Bone as we dig into the real magic of mushrooms and their benefits to human health. We'll touch on everything from turkey tail supplements to psilocybin therapy. After centuries of use by cultures around the world, the scientific community is learning more and more about mushrooms as a source of well-being for all. Eugenia, welcome to Plant People.
1: Thank you for having me.
0: I'm thrilled you're here. And of course, you're no stranger to NYBG.
1: No, I know. I love my relationship with this wonderful botanical garden.
0: Thank you. And we're so glad to have you as part of our community. I know our community loves taking your courses and learning from you. So it's a real pleasure to have you on Plant People. And by plant people, I also mean, of course, mushroom people.
1: Thank you very much.
0: Love fungi at NYBG. And you are a real mycophiliac, if I can use that term.
1: Please do.
0: Tell us, what first sparked your interest in fungi?
1: I came to mushrooms through my interest in foraging in the culinary world. For years, I wrote for the food magazines, when there used to be food magazines. And my beat was primarily foraging and wild foods. But over time, I got less interested in pursuing critters that flee and more into critters that hid. So that was the window that opened me up to mycology. In order to find wild mushrooms, I had to learn a little bit about why they grew where. And inevitably, that dropped me down the wormhole of mycology.
0: Yeah, it's a fascinating world. For listeners who may not know, fungi occupy a unique space in the natural world as neither plant nor animal. Can you explain why that is and how our understanding of mushrooms has evolved both culturally and scientifically?
1: I guess the two are connected because for a long time, mushrooms were considered plants, just weird plants. And they were studied in botanical departments at universities. But then with evolutionary biology and DNA and all that interesting stuff, scientists began to understand that fungi occupied a kingdom all their own. Not only that, but even though they've been associated with plants, and they are deeply associated from an evolutionary standpoint, they're very connected, fungi are actually closer on the tree of life to animals than they are to plants.
0: Yeah. Isn't that fascinating?
1: Yeah. Surprising.
0: Yeah.
1: Until you start looking at some basic things, like the way fungi eat is more like the way we do. They get their carbon from outside their bodies versus plants that make their own sugars. So we share many qualities with fungi. That's just one.
0: Yeah. The assumptions we made about them early on obscured learning more about their true nature. And we seem to be in a period of time when the interest in their nature is really growing. You've written about the psychoactive effects of mushrooms, and we're also, I think, increasingly aware of the therapeutic benefits as well. Lesser discussed, maybe, are the nutritional and sort of general health benefits of mushrooms. I'm particularly interested, for example, in the turkey tail mushroom. Can you tell us more about the turkey tail? What makes turkey tail mushrooms special?
1: Medicinal mushrooms, they fall into two main categories in terms of their application for health. One is as antigens. They potentially prime the immune system, which in essence provoking an immune response. Someone is prepared to fight off, say, another pathogen that might be coming their way. And also as antioxidants, where they help cells stay healthy. When cells get attacked by something, there's properties in some mushrooms that address that. There's a lot of things in nature that we consume that are antioxidants. Blueberries are too.
0: Mm-hmm.
1: It's just mushrooms like turkey tail and others are very trendy right now, whether they are more effective than other antioxidants and antigens in nature is to be determined.
0: What do you think has made mushrooms in general, and maybe the turkey tail in particular, maybe not, trendy right now? What is catching at people's interest, do you think?
1: I don't know, but my guess is that folks don't know very much about fungi. So when they start learning and realizing how pervasive the organisms are in nature and how different they are from any other organisms that we encounter, plants or animals, they have this great mysterious potential. It's really the imagination, I think, our imagination that we apply to this new kingdom of life, new to a lot of people, for sure, that allows for expectations and hopefulness and maybe applying more possibility to the organism than the organism will maybe actually deliver
0: right
1: once the science is complete.
0: Right. I'm sure that there are many ways in which we will benefit as a species from learning more about mushrooms. It may not be the ways that we imagine right now. It kind of reminds me of when we first started using microscopes and it was like, oh, aha, there's a whole world happening that we can't see. And yeah. Now I think there's a sort of growing awareness that there's a whole world under the ground
1: yeah,
0: that we're not seeing. Right.
1: And it's key to plant health and all kinds of things, environmental issues of all sorts. Like a big piece of our knowledge about our world was missing and is missing until you engage with fungi.
0: So to stick with the trendy turkey tail for just a moment, can you maybe describe it for people who haven't seen them or aren't mushroom people yet? Describe the turkey tail in a way that brings it to life for the listener.
1: So turkey tail are polypores and they're saprobes. Polypore is the kind of mushroom that you see growing on trees year after year, same mushroom. Sometimes they just get bigger or the colony becomes more prolific. Unlike mushrooms that appear overnight in a rain and there's a flush and then you don't see anything until next season when they come back, if they come back. So turkey tail are polypores and they're saprobes, which means the way they get their food is by getting nutrients from decaying wood. And they're helping decay that wood too. They are not a culinary mushroom. Like you don't eat a turkey tail. If you ate a turkey tail, which it looks like, it's like a tiny little turkey tail, literally, but really hard, very hard and crunchy. So you wouldn't eat it. But people make teas with it. And those teas are used for their anti-inflammatory properties in particular, tumor reduction potentially, a lot of cool things. But we're far from having good solid science on this that says that's reproducible, like it's going to work for both you and me, but it's not going to hurt you. The worst case scenario is it's going to hurt your wallet to be buying this tea. But there's no harm in it in the interim, as science does a better and better job of uncovering these specific qualities that may be of medicinal value.
0: You've touched on the fact that the turkey tail isn't exactly culinary. You've also written extensively about culinary mushrooms. Of course, that's where your career started. How do you think we should think about this line between food and medicine?
1: Ah, that's such a good question, because this is, in a way, the crux of the medicinal mushroom story, in my view. People are buying extracts and powders and things like that, and there's nothing wrong with doing that. But many of these mushrooms you can just eat and enjoy that way and get the benefits. For example, hericium is lion's mane is very trendy right now. People love it because they think it's neurogenative, that it helps build or extend neural cells.
0: So maybe protective for, you know.
1: Exactly. And maybe not only have benefits in terms of degenerative disease, but also just empowering you to be like super smart and stuff like that.
0: Yeah. I remember when I was a kid, my mom always would give me, I grew up in the desert, so this was a big move, but she would give me fish the night before a test because uh-huh. she was told that was brain food. We've always been looking for these ways to be empowered by the food we eat.
1: Yeah. So you can buy hericium drops and other products, but, and there's people who take microdoses and stuff, which to me is nutty, but whatever, there's no harm in it. But you can also eat the hericium. It's a culinary mushroom. You can get a big dose of it And it's got all these other benefits. It's got fiber and it feeds your gut microbes, which do all sorts of positive things for you. The notion that medicinal and culinary are two separate categories, to me, doesn't make that much sense. If you can eat it, it's just like blueberries are antioxidant. But are you going to take blueberry extract? I don't know, maybe, but are you going to microdose blueberries? Right. What for? Why not just put a whole bunch on your yogurt in the morning?
2: Right.
1: So I feel the same way about mushrooms. If we ate more mushrooms in our diet in general, there would be not only the benefits that the mushrooms provide and on their own sort of particular benefits, but there's a lot of good reasons to fold mushrooms into your diet that affect wellness.
2: Yeah. So maybe let's talk some more about that, because I agree with you. I think there's a whole sort of industry that has emerged around making food medicine when we can just eat things that are good for us without having to buy it separately.
1: Yeah.
2: And I think folding more plants in general and definitely more mushrooms into a balanced diet is a really great way to go about that. So what are some of the reasons that people should consider prioritizing mushrooms in their diet? And maybe what are some of the ways that you like to do that the best?
1: That's a fun question. One of the things that I think might resonate with our listeners today is that mushrooms are low fat. They're also low energy. They don't give you as much energy as a steak, but they are low fat, but they have a high grade protein, not a lot of protein. They're mostly water. That's why they're low fat. They're 90% water, but the protein they have is good quality, which is, according to some studies, why when you eat a plate of mushrooms, you feel satiated, you fill up. And the thinking is maybe that's because of the high quality, not quantity, right? But high quality protein present. They have all 9 amino acids in many cases in all the mushrooms that have been studied that I'm aware of. So in a way, that's like a piece of meat, only you don't deal with the saturated fats either because they are very low. They're an unsaturated fat. They're more like eating an avocado than a sausage. You know, you can't substitute mushrooms for proper protein in terms of your daily requirements, or a woman that weighs that my size and weighs 130 pounds would have to eat 6 pounds of mushrooms a day to get anywhere near my protein requirement.
2: That's a lot of mushrooms.
1: Yeah. But fold it into your diet. It's low fat. They're a great substitute for meat because they can be cooked in much the same way. One of the qualities that mushrooms share with animals, one of the things that is an indicator of how close we are on the tree of life, is that mushroom cell walls are made of something called chitin. And chitin is a polysaccharide. It's like a type of sugar that exists in the animal world too, in like shrimp shells. So the chitin in the mushrooms is not digestible, even if you cook it. I've argued endlessly with some mycologists about that, but I think basically it gets into your gut and then your gut microbes love it. It hastens the healthiness of your gut microbiome because they love to eat that chitin. And at the end of the day, it helps you poop, which is good too. So chitin is really interesting. Why is it in the mushroom? I got very curious about that. And also how to cook it, because it's really tough stuff. It's the element that allows a mushroom to push through asphalt. It's 90% water, you know, and you'll see them pushing through asphalt on the side of the road. How come they don't just fall apart?
2: Right. Yeah.
1: It's because of the chitin. So the chitin is what allows a mushroom to be cooked much like meat.
2: So there's the mushrooms that I think are widely available in sort of your average supermarket that people have learned to some degree or another how to cook with, like the portobello or maybe the cremini.
1: The cultivated mushrooms you see in the supermarket are, you know, are excellent. The real problem is that if you had a very fresh white button mushroom, it would be a whole different experience.
2: It's true about many of the fresh fruits and vegetables in our food supply is that they've been cultivated to withstand a chain of events, you know, the transport, the 100%. Shelf life. And as a result, you know, we've prioritized that feature over other things like nutritional density or taste. And that's why I think it's great if you can, you know, source your food from more local places or, you know, ideally grow some of your own food.
1: A lot of people grow shiitake mushrooms. You can grow them in your backyard if you have the logs. And shiitake also, you know, are used medicinally in TCM, so traditional Chinese medicine. In fact, there's an extract of shiitake that is used as a co-therapy for folks that are experiencing chemotherapy. So this notion that mushrooms are going to cure you is maybe overestimating what they can do, but they can help you stay well. That's how the Chinese have traditionally used them in many cases. And that's how people can potentially use them today. If you're experiencing something as traumatic as chemotherapy, the body is exposed to all kinds of pathogens. If your immune system is primed to help you deal with those secondary infections, that's a good thing. And that's the role that mushrooms traditionally have played, do play in some medical institutions, not in this country, but elsewhere in the world. And I think potentially could play in the future here.
2: Yeah. Yeah. So maybe we think about them less as a silver bullet for all that ails us and more as a complement. A program of things that can keep you well.
1: Jennifer, that's really key to what's happening with psychedelic mushrooms. There's so many people who have reached out to me, and I'm sure to other folks that are knowledgeable about psychedelic mushrooms, thinking that if they endure a trip, and they might be scared to try it, but if they do the trip, it'll be like a silver bullet that will resolve their depression.
2: Like a revelation.
1: Depression.
2: Yeah, yeah.
1: Maybe that can happen. Anything can happen, but it's on a spectrum. So it's not a reproducible response. Psilocybin can cure depression.
2: Yeah, particularly done in a kind of lay environment. There's a lot of interesting research that's happening right now, and it may be that the medical establishment is able to distill some of the properties of psilocybin and other fungi in ways that add to our medical arsenal. We've talked about the potential therapeutic, maybe more research needs to be done, certainly the nutritional benefits. These organisms, fungi, also play a big role in ecosystem health.
1: Oh, yeah.
2: So if we go back to the trendy turkey tail, the therapeutic benefits of which may be overwrought, it is a really important decomposer. You mentioned it earlier, but I want to talk about it a little bit more. Can you talk about the role that turkey tail and other wood rotting fungi play in the ecosystems in which they operate?
1: If it weren't for saprobic fungi, that is wood rotters, we'd probably be living under miles of plant debris. Just wouldn't be the same world at all. But from an ecological perspective, they're moving nutrients back into the system. They're connecting the dead with the living, the end of a life with the beginning of new ones. You know, if we're talking about the cycle of life, certainly the cycle of life of a plant, and by extension, soil, fungi are the connecting points. Mm-hmm. Fungi, they help plants grow multiple ways as endophytic fungi that live between the cells of plants and as mycorrhizal fungi that live on the roots of plants. Then they are pathogens of plants, which is how most of your audience probably knows fungi, because they're the main enemy of most gardeners. So they kill plants and then they rot plants, creating a soil environment that is prime for the plants to get started again. They're the sort of poetry in motion that keeps ecosystems turning over and over again. And that's why it's so heartbreaking when we use agricultural practices that undermine fungal life.
2: Right.
1: So that would be in two ways, from above and below. When we use fungicides that are broad-based, that's like using broad-based antibiotics that kill the bacteria that we need to digest food and also bacteria that might be causing disease. Broad-based anything means the good goes out with the bad, collateral damage. And so when we use broad-based fungicides on fields, we're also killing all of those helpful mycorrhizal and endophytic fungi that are necessary for the plant's robustness. At the same time, when we add nutrients to the soil, like nitrogen, for example, the plant who has to trade sugars with mycorrhizal fungi in the soil in order to get nitrogen and other micronutrients, plant says, forget about it. I don't need it. I'm getting it for free from the farmer. And so the fungi withdraw. So fungi have this incredible other thing nobody ever talks about and nobody really knew about. I got t-shirts older than this knowledge. It's about glomalin. So glomalin is the sheath that surrounds the fungal hyphal threads. And it is a waterproofing and it's sticky. And it's one of the things that helps create little soil particles. It's the glue of soil. And it also is really key for carbon sequestration. When the fungi withdraw, because the plants are saying, I'm not going to give you any sugars because I can get my micronutrients elsewhere, fungi withdraw. But with them goes the ability to create those soil particles that hold soil together, that retains water so you don't have runoff.
2: Yeah. And you go from having soil to having dirt.
1: Yeah.
2: Something alive.
1: Yeah.
2: Something that's dead.
1: And then it creates all kinds of problems downhill because you have nitrogen runoff and overgrowth of algae and all kinds of things that steal oxygen. It's just cascading effects.
2: Right.
1: But look, a lot of people didn't know about how important the role of fungi is in the well-being of plants. Now they know, so there's no excuse.
2: Yeah, I think we are waking up to the degree to which there's systems that are working in tandem that benefit the plants and benefit us. So if someone is curious, if they listen to this conversation and thought, I really do want to learn more, what steps, I think you've mentioned getting involved with your local mycology society. Are there other steps that you would encourage people to take if they're interested in diving into this world like you have?
1: I think there's a lot of different lenses or a lot of different windows that you can open to get into mycology. So if you're interested in the culinary aspect, that's a forager's life. So hooking up with a mycological club and those people in the club who are into foraging or joining foraging trips, they're going on all over the place. So if you're doing culinary and you're foraging for food, there's that way. If you want to get into microscopy or you're fascinated with little ascomycetes, stuff that looks like bumps on logs, there's microscopy clubs, believe it or not, microbiology clubs that look at that stuff and classes. There's a great class here at the garden that teaches how to look at tiny things. If your goal is taxonomy and identification, for me, the clubs are the real, like they open all these doors and then you can pass through depending on what is interesting to you. But there's also internet sites like a naturalist. If you're curious about the psychedelic world, you have to be pretty discerning because there's a lot of advocates out there who would be prone to saying, whatever your problem is, you need psychedelics, which I just say, get your like BS meter finely tuned for that kind of thing. But in general, I would say there's a lot of information on the internet. There's some good sites like iNaturalist where you can see where mushrooms are growing in different parts of the country. But at the end of the day, for a non-professional, peer-to-peer learning is the most rewarding. And that's where you meet the community of like-minded kooks like you. And the way you find your club is you go to the North American Mycological Association's website and they list all the clubs in the country.
2: Okay.
1: So you can find one near you without too much problem. And then these days, botanical gardens all over the country, because I've been to many, provide mycology classes, basic mycology, get up to speed on it. It's fascinating.
2: Yeah, absolutely. I encourage that as well. And I also encourage everyone to read your wonderful books. That's a great way to get into
1: thank
2: this
1: you.
2: World. Eugenia, thank you so much
1: thanks,
2: for being
1: Jennifer.
2: With us today.
1: Thanks. We're so glad to have been here.
0: Want to dig deeper into the world of fungi? Sign up for a continuing education class at NYBG through the link in our show notes. And visit eugeniabone.com to learn more about her work. 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From PRX, Plant People is produced by Ali Budner, Courtney Florentine, Genevieve Sponsler, Adriana Rosas Rivera, and Pedro Rafael Rosado. The executive producer of PRX Productions is Jocelyn Gonzalez. From NYBG, Plant People is produced by Charlie Nork, Cosette Patterson, Matt Newman, Kate Tyler, and Michael Crowley. Views expressed by guests are their own and not necessarily representative of NYBG. 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
3: Annalisa started thinking about race at a very young age, and for a reason that you might not expect. I met with her in her small apartment in Lake City.
4: He was like, "You will pet me now." All right, that was my cat. My name's Annalisa Moon Schroeder. I am from Seattle, from South Seattle. I was born and raised there.
3: Annalisa is 24. She grew up in a big extended family with 10 other kids. She's the only one who's white.
4: My brother and my sister are both mixed, and then my other sisters are African, African-American.
3: Both of Annalisa's parents worked, but they didn't make much money. She grew up in Section 8 housing.
4: My dad worked night shifts, and my mom was working all the time also.
3: When Annalisa was in elementary school, her parents sent her and her siblings to a mostly white school in the North End. She felt very alien there.
5: Do you feel like you identified more with your black neighbors in the South End than you did with the kids you went to school with in the North End?
4: At that age, I really did.
3: Annalisa didn't see herself as one of the North End white kids, but other people did, or at least they treated her differently than her siblings.
4: I definitely noticed the difference between how my teachers and like staff people in the school would treat my brother as opposed to like how they would treat me. He would get in trouble a lot, and he would get, like, he got suspended in elementary school.
3: That wasn't so true for the white students.
4: It's not like we did anything different than my brother. And I think that's the first time that I can actually remember thinking, like, there's something else going on.
3: Annalisa started to see these differences in every part of her life. She grew more and more frustrated, and it started to take an emotional toll on her.
4: I held a lot of anger, like, towards myself and towards my family and towards, like, white people in general.
3: But at the same time, she wanted to understand the racism she saw around her. In high school, she began to talk about race with other young people. Annalisa learned that racism wasn't limited to nasty comments and unfair suspensions. It was about people of color not getting the same opportunities as white people.
4: When I started learning about the racial disparities, I was like, whoa, okay, all right,

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1: But to her, white privilege is in the messages that she receives from media, in the way that she was treated in schools, and in the way that employers look at her resume.
2: Am I going to choose to just continue my life and benefit from that and work and grow old, have kids and die? Or am I going to actually work towards undoing those systems so that the world doesn't have to be like this?
1: So Annalisa joined the white anti-racist movement.
2: I see it as being white people who are intentionally and strategically trying to organize to break down the systems that we've created.
1: And some people of color support that effort. Devin Rogers is one of them. She's an organizer in Seattle's black community.
3: White people support people of color by not shouting their opinions and their voices when people of color are speaking, and by also talking to other white people and getting them involved.
1: Which is exactly what Annalisa is trying to do. She wants to get more people like her involved in the conversation about privilege. But it's challenging.
2: Because of our class experience, a lot of people don't feel like white privilege exists for them.
1: And there are practical reasons why more low-income people don't get involved, like busy work schedules. But Annalisa hopes that changes. In the meantime, she's helping organize events for white anti-racists, like the one at Volunteer Park.
4: Hey everybody, my name is Annalisa. Dang, you are so beautiful. Okay.
2: I think that anytime there's white people getting together to talk about anti-racism and to talk about what it looks like to organize and to be real about themselves, I think that that's a success every time.
1: For Radioactive, I'm Paul Kiefer.
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7: There's a horse on a rope, pulling against the tall dry grass in the wind. Just across the lot, boat masts bob and palms bend, frowning over the warm waters of the South Pacific. Nandi, Fiji, and the sidewalk is empty by the road. The taxis and buses carry big logos on their metal hulls. When the sidewalk fades into dirt, then ditch, I step down and across, and a cricket leaps from a pile of coins. Ching, click, click, click. The ditch passes beneath billboards. For rent, for sale, for rent, Ocean Breeze Apartments, Palm View Terrace, Coca-Cola Yoga Investment. And when the ocean comes back into view, there's a tent revival in the goat pasture. I am full after eating a big plate of biryani in town. And the air is hot and heavy and dense from a burn pile under the airport. It's midday and I stand near a billboard for an island timeshare. Beneath it, there's a cow tied to its big metal post, eating all the grass beneath it in a 10-meter radius. And the cars zoom by toward the beach. Postcards from the Wind are produced by me, Phil Corbett. More at thewind.org.
8: In the year 2000, through vocational rehabilitation and the workers' compensation system, I was studying to be a court interpreter. I signed up to volunteer with the Lawyers Committee for Civil Rights in San Francisco. They emailed me about a Guatemalan woman seeking political asylum who had been severely abused by her husband and was seeking a pro bono attorney and interpreter. I said I would do it. Over several months, I would meet with Sandra Sandoval and Jill McInerney, the lawyer, in my Oakland art studio or in the city at the Lawyers Committee offices. Sandra's story was harrowing, and I started bringing a stack of clean bandanas to our meetings for when we cried. For years, I have wanted to tell her story. It is disturbing and sad, but also inspiring. Sandra has tremendous faith in God. She thanked

0: God for helping her win her asylum case, but I said it was me and Jill who helped her.
1: Pasamos unos campos donde estaban arando la tierra.
2: A little ways from where the bus left us off, we passed some fields where they were plowing the earth. Soon we arrived at a fence where there were some dead trees and a horse, and I got scared. The man who had offered to help me cross the river said, "Don't be scared, it's just a horse. Just go through this fence," and he lifted up the barbed wire, and I went under it. Below that was the river. He began to inflate an inner tube, told me to leave my clothes on, and to put my other things in a black plastic garbage bag. We got in the water, little by little, because it was very cold. He began to swim with one arm, pushing me with the other. When one arm got tired, he would switch, and that's how we crossed. That river is really wide. On the surface, it looks flat, but underwater, the current is turbulent.
1: Por arriba se ve manso, pero por debajo va la corriente bien tormentosa.
2: You get in on one side and get out like 2 kilometers downstream. In the middle of the river, my heart was suddenly filled with a sense of peace, as though something was saying, "Keep going. Don't look back. Keep going." I think if I didn't have faith, the whole world would come crashing down on me.

0: mi ex esposo, que me maltrataba física y psicológicamente.
1: I left Guatemala because I was abused by my husband, physically and psychologically. His behavior was aggressive towards me. I think the reason he was violent was because of the training he received. He attained the rank of caibil. In their survival training, all of them were made to eat dog meat and drink blood of chickens. I was fleeing from a horrible situation, from torture. The abuse started slowly and then got worse. My husband was aggressive towards me and the children, too. He would call me disgusting bitch and say that I was worthless. He'd say, look in the mirror. Today you look pretty, but tomorrow you'll look horrible and no one is going to love you. One time he grabbed me and he hung me with two, in Guatemala we call them cinchos, belts for your pants. He tried to kill me. He hung me from a beam in one of the rooms of our house. He had the belts really tight. When he left me alone, I was able to free one hand, then the other. I unbolted the door and ran away. Other times he would grab me by the hair, throw me on the floor, and put his knees on my shoulders. One of those times he put a knife to my throat. I was eating a piece of bread when he attacked me. I asked God for help in that moment, and I was saved by God's love.
0: Pero la mano poderosa de Dios me ayudó. Yo le pedí a Dios en ese momento.

I couldn't speak to anyone in my family, nor to strangers. I was alone, isolated in the house, and I couldn't go out. He always said I was garbage, worthless, good for nothing. When I had jobs in Guatemala, he would stalk me. I worked once in a cookie factory. He would wait for me at the entrance. My coworkers were also afraid of him. I sought help in the United States, and thank God I received it. In Guatemala, I tried to get help, but in my country, men are protected. Even if they are hurting someone, no one cares. My relatives knew about the abuse, but they couldn't get involved. I asked the police for help many times, but didn't receive it. Since my husband was in the special forces of the military, they were afraid of him too. He threatened the police also. I would go make a complaint, and they would ignore me. I left San Jose Pinula with three dresses, a pair of shoes, and a sweater in a plastic bag. I was nostalgic and wanted to go back, but knew I couldn't. I went to the bus station, rode two buses to Guatemala City. I had a map that showed me the places I would pass through. I got to the Mexican border. Before leaving, I ate some bananas. I just had coffee and bread as I traveled. Later, I met two women. They gave me oranges. When I got on the first Mexican bus, it was about 6 p.m. I was sitting in the middle of the bus when I saw a woman outside. She had long, curly hair. We call it pelo colocha. She was light-skinned, with rosy cheeks, and she was waving goodbye. I thought she was waving to someone else, someone behind me, so I turned around. There was no one there. She kept waving goodbye, goodbye. Tears were streaming down her cheeks. There was no one behind me. I felt like this was a sign telling me, keep going, keep going.

0: Pasé por Veracruz, Poza Rica.
1: 5 days I traveled through Veracruz, Poza Rica, Tampico to Reynosa, Reynosa to Tamaulipas. I was afraid to speak to anyone because they might know I was not from there. In a bus station, when two girls offered me some of their food, I said no. I couldn't tell them that I didn't like spicy food. They offered me a soda, and I said yes. That's how it started. By coincidence, we got on the same bus. We arrived at Reynosa, Matamoros at night. It was raining and cold. On the bus, I told them I was going to see a relative. I didn't want to tell them the truth because I had been told to watch out for Mexican immigration. They said, you aren't going to see your relative. You're going to stay with us. I stayed with them for 2 weeks. I told them I was from Guatemala. They said they had suspected that. They helped me find someone who could take me across the border.

0: justo un día oí en la radio que iba a pasar esa ley. Entonces, haré el número de teléfono.
1: One day when I was already living in San Leandro, I heard on the radio that domestic violence would soon be considered grounds for asylum. I called the number that was announced on the radio. 2 weeks later, I had an attorney. I told her my story from beginning to end. That was very difficult. I sought asylum. It was a huge effort. Thank God I received it. My attorney and my interpreter fought resolutely for me. First, I got my work permit, then my legal residency. After 5 years, I applied for citizenship. I struggled to study all the questions, and thank God I passed. Now I'm a citizen of this country. I voted in the last election.
0: Sí, voté. Allá Dios y su conciencia de él, lo que el daño grandísimo que le hizo a sus hijos y a mí también.
1: My ex-husband has died now. I'm not happy about anyone dying, but in heaven, God and his conscience will instruct him about the tremendous harm he has done to the children and to me.
0: Me siento orgullosa y feliz.
1: Men and women both suffer from domestic violence. Sometimes because they feel ashamed, they keep quiet. Violence isn't just about hitting, it's also psychological. That's not okay because we are all human beings. Many times women are beaten repeatedly, but they say, I love him, I love him. They are hurting themselves and their kids too. I work now. I feel good, peaceful, safe. There have to be some good things in life. I have a good life. I've helped my kids, and I feel proud and happy to have fought for things without needing to have a man by my side.
0: Uno piensa ver a Dios en que ande en el aire o que ande no Dios.
1: Many people think they are going to see God in the air or something like that. I have seen him in these people, men and women, who have helped me along the way.

0: Special thanks to Catherine Allen and Carl Shillette.
1: This is Bird Note. As a kid, artist David Shepherd would sketch all the flora and fauna he saw. His true love was for plants. But when he moved to Hawaii to study botany, he realized
2: Hawaii is special because its main character is birds. Birds were the dominant species in terms of animal life. And so all the plants really co-evolved with the birds. You can see that in just how specific the beaks of different species are to the shapes of the flowers here. And so that became part of my art.
1: David now designs aloha shirts featuring the native plants and wildlife of Hawaii. One design features the i'iwi, a Hawaiian honey creeper.
2: So the i'iwi birds dart from flower to flower to flower very quickly. Well, the Hawaiians saw this and they thought of the metaphor that it was like procreation, the metaphor for the health of the forest, because only in its procreation can it exist.
1: Then, hidden among the trees, David has drawn kahuli, or native land snails.
2: Their existence in the forest is special because if they were around, it was said that the forest would sing. And songs are also a very important element of Hawaiian culture because it's how things are passed on from generation to generation. It's how you communicate what the world is. So these snails are singing, right? And then you have the birds that are a symbolic of procreation. And so the combination is that this is Hawaii. This is the perpetuation of it.
1: See pictures of David's designs at our website, birdnote.org. I'm Mark Bramhill.
3: When I was a little girl, I thought my grandmother Tuzi was an angel. I really did. My mother Bonnie was what she called a career girl, and after she and my father separated, I was left with my grandparents for the first 5 years of my childhood. Looking back now, I see that being with two Bible Belt Christians who were born before the turn of the century and who barely ever went to school might have influenced me in ways nobody realized at the time. Now grandmother lives in the Virginia Baptist home in Culpeper, Virginia. I drive to see her about once a month in my old beat-up van. The church bells outside are actually a recorded tape of songs like The Way We Were and I'd Like to Buy the World a Coke. But they come on every day, and the ladies who can still walk go out on the veranda to listen. I pass these ladies as I go inside. Down in the assisted living unit, my grandmother sits in a cubicle about the size of a large bathroom. Tuzi is almost deaf and is legally blind, even though she still seems to disapprove of my clothes when I walk in. No matter how I try to please her, both of us know that the bleakness of her life is somehow my fault. The first thing she says when I walk in is that she's been neglected today.
4: A while ago, they have neglected me today.
3: They have?
4: They always give me a snack mid-morning and mid-afternoon, and they haven't done either one today.
3: Maybe they thought because I was here, they don't have to.
4: Mm-hmm. I'm tired of graham crackers.
3: She was born Dovey Elnora Henson in 1897. We called her Tuzi because Mom said we had two mommies, but I secretly believe Tuzi was the only one. Her father was a tenant farmer who set all of his 9 children out to work the fields until they were old enough to work in the mills, weaving cotton. She taught herself to sew and made all my mother's clothes and mine too.
5: Well, I have a dress you made for me about 1975 that I still wear.
4: Really?
5: Mm-hmm.
4: Well, I'd like to see it. What's it like?
5: Blue and white checks with a white lace collar.
4: Oh?
5: You kind of remember that dress?
4: Mm-mm.
5: It's a handmade lace collar.
4: I know I made you one time and took it to you, and you just moved into a place, and when we got there, it seemed like the furniture was all scattered around. It wasn't straightened or anything. And it's about the place where your daddy threw you out or something. And I had made a dress for you, and you said it was too fancy for you. And you got ink on the pocket, you know, and it came through. And you said, well, it was too fancy for you to wear anyway. And we let the colored woman have it to take home, to take the, and she could wash it and take the ink out. And she never did bring it back.
3: My visits with Toosey are almost always painful, for both of us. I feel compelled to ask her questions that bring back memories we both wish weren't there. I always ask about my mom and about my beloved grandfather, Mac, who died here in 1982.
4: He had eaten his breakfast that morning. I came up here from the village and fixed his breakfast for him. I mean, opened his cereal and put the sugar and milk and everything. And he ate his breakfast. And two of the maids, waitresses, I mean, was putting him in a wheelchair to take him to the bathroom to give him a bath. And as they lifted him up to put him over in the other chair, he made a little noise like, and he was gone.
3: It breaks my heart that she has no one to care for her the way she cared for my grandfather in the years before he died. It's not really my fault. They chose this place. They gave their home and all their worldly goods in exchange for the security it offered. But in my heart, I know she hates it. Hates the meals, the television, the visiting choirs that come every Sunday.
6: Just so closer, walk with me.
3: Sundays were always a problem for me. When I was little and living with her, I grew to dread the long, boring services and the way all the ladies greeted me and asked me if I'd been baptized and washed in the blood of the Lamb. As I grew older, I pretended to be sick so I could stay home and read the funny papers, even though Grandmother said the devil was laughing at me when I ignored the church bells that rang from six blocks away. And of course, the civil rights issues of the 60s suddenly made me aware that there were no black people in our church, even though we had to drive through a poor black neighborhood to get there. Toosey brushed away my questions by telling me colored folks had their own way of worship and that they wouldn't enjoy the quiet Park Place Baptist services.

0: Can you hear that?
1: Yes.
0: Can you hear what they're singing?
1: Oh, yes.
0: What are they singing?
1: Swing low, sweet chariot, come and carry me home.
0: Do you like it, or do you not like it that much?
1: No, I never have liked that song.
0: Why?
1: Well, I've always thought it was just a bunch of black people having a picnic or something.
2: Damn, hell, and God were words that could never be used in my grandparents' house. Never. Though, that was a word nobody seemed to mind. The damn n****s were getting too big for their britches. They were getting sassy, and worst of all, they wanted to sit next to you on the bus and at the Woolworths lunch counter. I heard this kind of talk my whole life from my grandmother, but it didn't begin to sink in until we couldn't go to Ocean View Amusement Park anymore because they said n****s went there. Meanwhile, my father, who thought Toosie was crazy as a bedbug and I was just like her, was running for school board on a platform of integration of the Beaumont, Texas school system. He and my mother joined the Unitarian Church, which, according to my grandmother, were a bunch of heathens, and the tension between my two families became more apparent and terribly confusing for me. Part of me was proud of my parents' courage to be different and what Mom called modern, but our home life was often chaotic and violent. The house was messy, there were fights over money, and Mom was either at work or locked away in her room reading Vogue. Dad's causes outside the family seemed to take him away at night a lot, and often sent him home in an abusive rage at the narrow-mindedness of the Texas town he was trying to change. On the other hand, Toosie's house was cozy and orderly. Meals were on time and served in blue willow bowls on a checkered tablecloth. Sometimes the colored woman, as she was called, came to help with the washing, but she never ate with us, and she kept her eyes averted when she talked to any of us.
0: What is your idea of, say, what life after death is? How are you picturing it?
1: After death?
0: Mm-hmm.
1: Oh, that's awful.
0: What's awful?
1: You don't know what to say. What do I believe after death?
0: Well, how do you picture heaven? Let's say it that way.
1: Well, I think it's just the most beautiful place that we've ever seen. And all the people that are there will be good. And sometimes they will mingle the different groups, like different churches. And then other times some of them will one little group go off by itself.
0: What is your favorite Bible verse?
1: Well, of course, I like the 23rd Psalm.
0: How do you say the 23rd Psalm? I forgot it.
1: The Lord is my shepherd, I shall not want. He maketh me to lie down in green pastures. He leadeth me beside the still waters.
2: At grandmother's, I used to escape to the blazing hot attic where every relic of my mother's past was kept. Her wedding dress was up there in a sacred box, and all her dolls and books and Halloween costumes from the 20s and 30s. Like most little girls, I played house and dressed up in the old hats and high heels and talked to my dolls in a high southern imitation of what I thought was a lady's voice. I admonished them not to get dirty or to scuff up their shoes, and sometimes I buried them in the backyard in a shoebox. Grandmother was always warning me that she would die someday. I had pretend funerals, and then dug the dolls up and hung them in the fig tree.
1: Follow me all the days of my life, and I will dwell in the house of the Lord forever. Isn't that pretty?
0: It's beautiful.
2: Nowadays, my only job is selling things at the flea market in a downtown parking lot. I wear an old padded-shouldered coat and a rose-printed shally scarf and display blue glass jars, green-handle biscuit cutters, and red platform shoes on an enamel-top kitchen table. When people ask me about the things I sell, I find myself telling them the stories of those early days in my grandmother's kitchen, of shelling peas and boiling banty eggs in a saucepan just like that, or seeing her going off to church in a navy straw hat covered with cherries. I never mention the maids who ate on a newspaper in the washroom or the ugly things she said about them. Like most people, I find it easier to recall the good parts, like the camellias in the silver bowl, put there by an old southern lady whose strongest influence on me is her love.
0: Okay, well, I'll go on then.
1: Okay. I'm glad you came, and I hope you're not disappointed in any way.
0: I'm not at all.
1: You're mighty sweet, and I love you dearly.
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1: The American Revolution began 250 years ago, and Massachusetts was at the center of the action. From Boston taverns to Cape Cod harbors and secret operatives in the Berkshires, it took the entire colony to create our Commonwealth.
2: Over 500 individuals fought and conquered. 24 of them are patriots of color.
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5: Inspector Gently spends his days tracking down members of the criminal underworld who are unfortunate enough to have the intrepid investigator assigned to their case. 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
7: Hello and welcome to the History Hour with me, Max Pearson, the past brought to life by those who were there. This week, how the twisty, crime-ridden world of Italian noir fiction came about.
8: In truth, there are few cases that are resolved with definite certainty. And in Italy, there is no longer even the certainty of punishment.
7: Also, we hear a first-hand impression of the Nazi war criminal Adolf Eichmann.
9: Eichmann was an extraordinarily unlikable type. Just his face was a hollowness. He could have been a walking dead, you know?
7: Plus, the launch of Ireland's first TV channel dedicated to the Irish language, the history of Australia's quirky sculptures known as the Big Things, and the Chinese students in the run-up to the Tiananmen Square massacre.
10: Everything seemed new. Everything seemed possible. So we wanted to be in control of our own lives.
7: First, today's world news.
11: BBC News with Emily Thomas. Iran and Israel have been exchanging missile attacks overnight and into the morning following an Iranian strike on northern Israel on Sunday, the first since the ceasefire in April. The Israeli military has been striking despite President Trump saying he did not want it to retaliate. Our North America editor, Sarah Smith, reports.
12: President Trump is concerned that any Israeli retaliation could derail ongoing negotiations between the US and Iran. An American official, quoted by Axios News, said Mr. Trump had told Benjamin Netanyahu to hold off because, in his words, we are close to doing something good in terms of a deal. The conversation was calmer than an angry phone call last week between the two leaders. President Trump told the Financial Times that Mr. Netanyahu would have to accept any deal the US secures with Iran because he won't have any choice. He said of the Israeli Prime Minister, "I call the shots, he doesn't call the shots."
11: Crude oil prices have jumped in early trading on Monday as news came in of the latest fighting in the Middle East. Brent crude rose by more than 3% to more than $96 a barrel. President Xi Jinping has arrived in North Korea for a two-day visit, his first for 7 years. The BBC's Beijing correspondent says China will be keen to tighten relations with North Korea, which in recent years has been cooperating more closely with Russia. Jake Guan has the details.
13: Last time Xi Jinping visited Pyongyang, it was a completely different place. One of the big changes since then is that North Korea has a new friend in Moscow, as well as Kim Jong-un is a lot more powerful with the weapons as well as his economic development. So this is really a chance for Kim Jong-un to win some kind of tangible concession from the Chinese. There will be more trade with the Chinese border. He's also expected to ask for more Chinese tourists to come to North Korea and the ski and beach resorts that are newly built over there.
11: The Armenian Prime Minister Nikol Pashinyan's Civil Contract Party has won crucial parliamentary elections with about 50% of the vote. The vote on Sunday was Armenia's first general election since a crushing military defeat by Azerbaijan in 2023. Rehan Dimitri is in Yerevan.
14: Nikol Pashinyan has been in power since 2018. Throughout his tenure as the Prime Minister of Armenia, his popularity has dipped largely because of the conflict with neighboring Azerbaijan and the lost territory of Nagorno-Karabakh. Now, with this mandate, he will complete this peace deal with Azerbaijan, which is yet to be signed. And he said that he will continue to pursue what he describes as a balanced politics, maintaining good relations with Russia while pursuing closer ties with the EU.
11: You're listening to the latest world news from the BBC. Officials in Pakistan say at least seven people, including four policemen, have died in clashes between demonstrators and security forces in Pakistan-controlled Kashmir. This comes just days after the local authorities banned a protest movement under anti-terror laws, saying it was creating anarchy. The group, which calls itself the Joint Awami Action Committee, denied the allegations. Officials in the southern Philippines say at least 15 people have been killed by an earthquake which struck off the island of Mindanao. Civil defence officials say more than 120 people were injured. Several countries in the region issued tsunami warnings after the magnitude 7.8 quake struck. This report from our South Asia correspondent, Jonathan Head.
15: This was the scene at an elementary school when the earthquake struck at around 7:30 in the morning.
16: Lingkod lang, lingkod lang.
15: The children were outside at the time for their morning assembly. Video shows them being shaken from side to side as they crouch on the ground, their teachers urging them to stay down and keep calm. Elsewhere in General Santos City, several buildings collapsed and the authorities issued tsunami warnings, ordering anyone near the coast to move to higher ground. Residents have been told to stay out of their homes until they've been checked and declared safe.
11: The presidential election runoff in Peru is close. The right-wing candidate Keiko Fujimori, the daughter of the late president Alberto Fujimori, and her left-wing rival, the congressman Roberto Sanchez, are running neck and neck with the lead swinging from one to the other as the vote count proceeds. The luxury Italian fashion house Prada has moved into clothing for astronauts, unveiling a protective inner layer for spacesuits set to be worn by NASA crew. The liquid cooling and ventilation garment circulates water through tubes sewn into it. World News from the BBC.
7: Hello, this is the History Hour with Max Pearson. This week's offerings from Witness History on the BBC World Service. Coming up, the Eichmann tapes and what they revealed about the Nazi Holocaust. One of the student leaders in China talks us through the run-up to the Tiananmen Square massacre. Also, the birth of Irish language TV in the 1990s and how Australia got its famous Big Things sculptures. But we're going to begin with a bit of literary history, the birth of what is known as Italian noir crime fiction. In March 1994, the Italian author Andrea Camilleri published The Shape of Water. The novel introduced the world to Inspector Montalbano. Using BBC archive recordings, Jen Dale tells the story of the book series, which has gone on to have global success.
17: She?
18: Yes, I know exactly when he arrived, the exact year. 1994. I was stuck on a novel called The Brew of Preston and then decided the best solution was to put it aside and write something else.
19: That something else is The Shape of Water, based in the fictional Sicilian town of Vigata. It's early on in 1994 and Sicilian-born Camilleri is 67, a pensioner who's white-haired, balding, with glasses and a raspy voice, often seen with a cigarette in hand. He's recently taken up writing again, doing it at night in a small room surrounded by books. He's not had much commercial success, but he loves storytelling. Speaking in the 2014 documentary Montalbano and Me by Rai Fiction a few years before his death, he credits his grandmother with teaching him the art.
20: Nonna Elvira.
18: Grandma Elvira is someone to whom I owe a lot. She used to make up words and you had to figure out the meaning of what she was saying. She had such a great imagination. She opened up mine.
19: It's also reported the author's father, when he was on his deathbed, urged Camilleri to write his stories down. And Camilleri certainly learned useful techniques from the many years he spent in his previous career in film and television, as he told the BBC in 2012.
18: The theatre taught me a lot about dialogue, but it was my TV experience that taught me the art of writing a detective story. I was a producer for Italian television of 30 episodes of Inspector Maigret and worked closely with a screenwriter. This writer used to buy 5 copies of the same novel. And you know in a novel there's a storyline A that starts and stops, then storyline B that starts and stops, then C. My co-writer tore the pages and put them all in order. He reconstructed the novel to suit TV. I took careful notes of what he was doing in 1960 and learned the art of writing the mystery novel.
19: And Camilleri certainly wasn't afraid to take chances and defy conventions, according to John Hooper, Italian correspondent for The Economist, who spoke to the BBC after the author's death.
17: He was an innovator by nature, and one of the things that he did was to do a detective series involving a woman detective who was an expert in the martial arts. And this was in 1960s Italy, which was quite an adventurous thing to be doing.
19: So why not be adventurous in retirement? Camilleri's The Shape of Water, featuring Inspector Montalbano, differs from traditional detective stories because loose ends aren't always tied up neatly.
18: In truth, there are few cases that are resolved with definite certainty. And in Italy, there is no longer even the certainty of punishment. So at this point, the poor crime fiction writer begins to ask himself some questions. He says, do I really have to be the one to sew the torn fabric of society? Why is this up to me? Is it fair for me to declare this person guilty beyond reasonable doubt? Let's leave him with an alternative, so it's difficult to reach an absolute truth.
19: Now, you can't have a crime thriller based in Sicily, the island off the south coast of Italy, without mentioning the mafia. But again, Camilleri goes against previous traditions by refusing to put organised crime front and centre in his work.
18: In most of the Montalbano novels, there is always a page or two where he meets a member of the mafia, but it is marginal. Not that I'm trivialising the problem. Not mentioning it would be hypocritical. The problem exists, and it is important. Fiction somehow gives them a noble character. Take, for example, The Godfather. Marlon Brando's incredible performance makes us forget there is someone ordering killings by the dozen. This is the risk, that in some way the mafia is glamorized, and I refuse to do that.
19: And through Inspector Montalbano, he criticizes corruption.
18: The elements of a good policeman in Italy today are first to be deaf to the political pressures. The second, sometimes refusing to obey an order is a virtue, not a sin. The third, loyalty to your vocation and to those virtues that made you a policeman. That's it.
19: Camilleri paints vivid pictures of the Sicilian landscape and coast, perhaps echoing his many happy childhood memories of splashing in the sea. But food also plays a large part in The Shape of Water and later novels, as this excerpt from one of the Inspector Montalbano books shows.
21: In the fridge, he found a bowl of caponata, whose scent filled the soul, and a plate of little wild asparagus, the kind that are bitter as poison, dressed only in olive oil and salt. In the oven was a loaf of wheat bread. He laid the table on the veranda and enjoyed himself.
18: It is absolutely deliberate, highlighting how he loves to eat. He loves life. There is a beautiful saying, primum vivere deinde philosophare. First you live, then you philosophize. For Montalbano, it could be first you live, then you investigate. But his love for life is an instinct of his. I think it is a sort of unconscious revenge of mortality, an affirmation of being alive in the face of continuous death. Maybe it subconsciously expresses the pleasure of feeling alive, a life force.
19: Camilleri writes The Shape of Water from start to finish. He has all the elements he needs, the crime, the exotic location. He's just missing the name of the lead character.
18: At that time, I happened to read a novel by Vasquez Montalbán called The Pianist, which gave me a clue to how to restructure the Brewer of Preston. So my police and commissioner, who until then had no name, I just called him the commissioner, I gave them the name Montalbano, in gratitude to Montalbán.
19: But it's also Camilleri's use of language that endears him to Italian readers, because he uses Sicilian dialect.
18: Yes, in my writing it has a particular meaning, because it comes from why we speak Sicilian dialect and the language we use. I studied quite a lot about when Sicilians use the dialect and when the Italian language. The dialect is always confidential, intimate, a friendly atmosphere. The use of Italian language creates an immediate officialness, a distance. Italian is used to make law, to suggest intimidation, power.
19: The Shape of Water was published in Italy on March 10, 1994. Camilleri's style of writing, together with the mix of crime, luscious settings and tantalising food, makes it a hit. It is widely credited with helping start a new wave of Italian noir and gains an even wider audience when it is translated into English in the early 2000s. Not only that, the novel and subsequent series change how people see Sicily. Instead of mobsters and poverty, there is a foodie's paradise with beautiful landscapes. The so-called Montalbano effect is even reported as boosting tourism on the island. Here's John Hooper from The Economist again.
17: It brought out the beauty of Sicily, the lifestyle that the detective had. He had a house that looked out onto the sea, enjoyed his food, and operated in these beautiful towns with their gorgeous Baroque architecture. And all of that proved captivating.
19: Camilleri continued to write Inspector Montalbano mysteries over the next 25 years, but he was nonchalant about their commercial success, as shown in that 2014 Rai Fiction documentary.
20: A proper volontario.
18: My success came late, by which point many things seemed unimportant, so it didn't change my life at all.
19: But it certainly changed the world of literary fiction. The Montalbano books have achieved worldwide sales of at least 25 million and have been translated into 120 languages, whilst the adapted TV series has been shown around the world.
7: Jendale. Andrea Camilleri died in 2019, aged 93, but his influence lives on. Professor Giuliana Pieri from Royal Holloway University of London is an expert in Italian crime fiction and Italian noir. Giuliana, how would you define Italian noir? What are the key characteristics?
0: It's a bit of a mix of the traditional sort of formula, if you want, of crime fiction, where obviously, you know, you have a crime, there's a detection, and then at some point, you know, you'll find a resolution to it. And then that other tradition that is an interwar and postwar tradition that is really important, and it comes both from North America and from France. The hardboiled tradition, film noir, great writers in France and Belgium like Georges Simenon with Inspector Maigret, which puts the emphasis much more on the environment, the social aspect, the socio-political elements, and perhaps also the psychology behind it. So it's almost as if the crime is still important, but actually what really matters the most is understanding the background, the motivations, what lies behind. And sometimes what lies behind can be a very personal thing, you know, and the kind of psychology of the characters, you know, a kind of maybe tragic sort of story, or it could be something much more complex, which is where Camilleri sort of is and a lot of other writers of this tradition in Italy are, which is they really try to get to the bottom of what's happening in this society, what are the problems, why is there organized crime, what's the impact of this, you know. So there's a kind of complexity there about going beyond solving a puzzle to actually sort of putting the emphasis on the environment.
7: And this Italian noir, it's clearly distinct, is it, say, from Scandi noir or American gumshoe fiction that you've already referenced?
0: That's right. And I think the interesting thing there is that there's a real sense of placing all that is happening in a very quite actually realistically portrayed period of Italian history. So whether it's the 1990s and Forma dell'Acqua, you know, The Shape of Water is a very good example of that. 1992 was a really quite a pivotal year in Italy with all these scandals of briberies, very notorious sort of mafia killings. So there's a sense in which these writers, Camilleri and others, were doing something that was very akin to a kind of social-political engagement, which is a tradition, I think, that runs through quite strongly in Italy. It was very strong in the post-war period, post-dictatorial, you know, after fascism, you know, where writers and artists, you know, really sort of saw themselves as kind of public intellectuals. And I think there's an element of that in Italian noir.
7: And you knew and interviewed Andrea Camilleri in the 1990s. What was your sort of most striking impression of him as an artist, but also as a man?
0: I remember going to see him I interviewed him in the summer of 1998, and he was extremely generous with his time. And I do remember his beautiful flat in Rome, full of light, lots of artwork. and very, very passionate about his Sicilian background. And we had a really interesting conversation about language, which I know came up in your program as well. In a country that is very multilingual, where people very often speak, well, move from dialect to standard Italian at home, and then there is a kind of slightly higher register of standard Italian that you might speak at work, and how do you place that kind of linguistic diversity? So that was really interesting. And it comes across very strongly in his work.
7: Did you get the impression that he was aware of the mark he was going to leave on Italian fiction history?
0: Probably not at the time, because it was 1998. But what he was very aware of was that there was a generation of other younger writers, and the ones that we talked about at the time in particular were Carlo Lucarelli and Marcello Fois, that he really admired. So I think he saw himself as part of a new wave of something that was going to potentially actually change the perception of that particular genre in Italy.
7: That's Professor Giuliana Pieri from Royal Holloway University of London. From the fictional worlds of good and evil, we turn next to what is often referred to as the worst crime in history, the systematic extermination of Jews during the Holocaust and the Second World War. In the 1950s, the Dutch journalist Willem Sassen recorded hours of interviews with the Nazi war criminal Adolf Eichmann about his involvement in the Holocaust. That was before his capture in Argentina by Israeli agents. In 2015, Willem's daughter Saskia Sassen told Louise Hidalgo about the tapes and her memories of their secret visitor.
1: Throughout the 1950s, Adolf Eichmann had been living in Argentina under an assumed name when Israeli agents found and abducted him and smuggled him to Israel. Argentina was outraged at what it saw as a violation of its sovereignty, but Israel was triumphant.
2: M. Hapitron has official Bayata Yudim.
1: The man who'd been called the face of the Holocaust would stand trial in Israel, the Israeli Prime Minister David Ben-Gurion told an astonished world. Eichmann had been walking home from work in Buenos Aires when a small team of agents from the Israeli Secret Service Mossad snatched him off the street and bundled him into a car. It would be 12 days before Eichmann's family and associates in Argentina knew what had happened to him. Saskia Sassen is the daughter of a Dutch journalist and Nazi sympathizer who knew Eichmann in Buenos Aires. Willem Sassen had interviewed him for hours at his home about the final solution. That night that Eichmann disappeared, Saskia remembers Eichmann's sons bursting into their house, demanding to know where their father was.
22: In the middle of the night, this massive banging of doors, and this young man appear with guns and lots of shouting, lots of accusation to my father. You gave him away now that you're done with the interviews. What I felt very strongly was the intensity of hatred.
1: Saskia vividly remembers how this man who'd overseen the logistics of the Holocaust for Hitler had used to come to their house to talk to her father. It was only when he was captured that she really understood who he was.
22: Eichmann was an extraordinarily unlikable type. Just his face was a hollowness. He could have been a walking dead, you know? I didn't know who he was. I just hated him.
1: Eichmann and her father would sometimes be joined by other people. They'd spend hours closeted together at the Sassen family home.
22: I don't know if every Sunday, but it was regularly. Certainly it must have been over a year. And we knew that my mother hated that person. And my sister and I, of course, we would try to sneak in, but they locked the door and we were out.
1: And what your father was doing in there was recording Eichmann, wasn't it? For hours on end, interviewing him about what he'd done, how he'd organised the logistics of the final solution of sending these 6 million Jews to their death. They were going to write a book together of Eichmann's memoirs.
22: These were serious, long conversations, and some people have said that my father extracted information from him and that he said more than anyone had ever heard him say, you know, the way he believed in it all, etc.
1: These recordings, there are 29 hours of them and 1,000 pages of transcripts, only re-emerged years later. And Saskia remembers something else too. Her father, Wilhelm, wrote for several leading magazines, including the American magazine Time and Life, and he'd approached them about publishing the interviews with Eichmann. Eichmann, of course, was living under an assumed name, Ricardo Clement. His circle of sympathisers knew who he was, including Sassen, but who else knew isn't clear. What we do know is that Time and Life may have wanted to check for themselves that what Sassen was telling them was true.
22: One time, the people from Time and Life sent experts that bugged our house so that they had a recording. Because they wanted to publish this, they needed the direct evidence captured by them, not just via my father's interviews. So they had to bore a hole in the roof from the second story. Then they had the state-of-the-art American bugging devices. Now, this was long before the capture, clearly. And I think my mother felt always that all of us really in the family, the four of us, were at risk. She was terrified.
1: Wilhelm Sassen was a National Socialist. During the Second World War, when Germany had occupied his native Netherlands, he'd worked with the Nazis, and after the war was imprisoned and accused of being a war criminal himself.
22: He went to the war front in Europe as a journalist, part of this battalion of journalists that Goebbels had set up. But he became a kind of fanatic, not a Nazi in the narrow sense, but a National Socialism. That is why he admired and became a close friend of Perón, who was a National Socialist. So there was this ambiguity. I had a lot of fights with him. We never stopped fighting, because I think between 9 and 12, I began to understand something about a politics that belonged to a past, but which had, of course, a huge shadow effect in the present.
1: Wilhelm Sassen managed to escape from prison and fled first to Ireland and then to Argentina. That was in 1947, the year Saskia was born. Buenos Aires at the time was a melting pot of cultures and politics, and many former Nazis and Nazi sympathisers found refuge there. Wilhelm Sassen began carving out a career, interviewing some of Latin America's most famous dictators for leading magazines of the day.
22: That positioned him as a writer that became attractive to this project that a bunch of people had, which was to rewrite history a bit, create a positive account of the Nazi regime, this brutal Nazi regime. That is how it started.
1: Even now, almost 60 years on, Saskia can't bring herself to listen to the recordings that Eichmann and her father made together.
3: He had Eichmann talking on tape.
22: I know.
3: About this most appalling crime.
22: Yeah.
3: I mean, your father, did he have a sense of how important what Eichmann was telling him was?
22: Well, the journalist in him thought this is a coup. That is, I think, why he did it. And he pushed, but all in the form of conversation. He was always drinking. Now, what I have heard is that he extracted language from Eichmann that nobody had heard Eichmann say. And this created a little bit of a debate as well. No, Eichmann didn't quite say that. And he did, actually, because it's on the tapes. You can hear him on the tapes.
1: At his trial in Jerusalem, Eichmann accused Sassen of distorting what they talked about to make headlines. Eichmann wanted to portray himself not as an ideologue or an architect of the final solution, but as a bureaucrat, as he put it, a small cog in Hitler's extermination machine. But in the Sassen tapes, a different Eichmann emerges, a chilling Eichmann, who has no regrets except, he says in this extract, that they didn't fulfil their duty. They didn't kill all the Jews.
4: Wenn 10,3 Millionen dieser Gegner getötet worden wären, dann hätten wir unsere Aufgabe erfüllt.
5: If 10.3 million of these enemies had been killed, then we would have completed our task. And because this did not happen, I am to blame for the suffering and the adversity of our future generations. Maybe they will curse us for this. But because there were only a few of us, we couldn't fight the spirit of the age. We did what we could.
4: We have done what we could.
1: In 1962, Adolf Eichmann became the first and last person to be hanged in Israel. Wilhelm Sassen died 40 years later. We may never know if he betrayed Eichmann to Mossad or the CIA, or whether he doctored the transcripts he sent to Eichmann's trial to protect him. Why did the original tapes disappear from view for so long? There are many unanswered questions. Saskia Sassen left Argentina for America aged 19 and never returned. Today,

0: 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With big, beautiful bamboo birds, six sculptures in the gardens, 15 to 30 feet tall, by artist duo The Mythmakers. 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
1: As the FIFA World Cup draws near, excitement is high among East Boston's Latino community, where to many, soccer is more than just a game.
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1: I'm Tori Bedford. We'll hear more about how some of the state's most passionate fans are planning to celebrate. That's later today on GBH's Morning Edition, starting at 6 on GBH 89.7.
3: Coming up in part two of the History Hour, the build-up to a massacre. We hear from one of the organizers of the Tiananmen Square protests in 1989. Why Australia is littered with giant sculptures known as the Big Things, and the birth of Irish language TV.
4: It brought the Irish language into the modern day. It was no longer in books. It was no longer in the corner on the radio. It was front and central and people could watch it.
3: That's after a summary of the latest world news.
5: BBC News with Emily Thomas. The Israeli military says Iran has launched a new barrage of missiles towards Israel as both countries continue to exchange rocket fire for the first time since the ceasefire in April. Earlier, Iran said it was beginning a week of continuous strikes in response, it said, to repeated violations by Israel of the ceasefire in Lebanon, including targeting the southern suburbs of Beirut. The Israeli strikes have taken place despite President Trump reportedly telling Prime Minister Benjamin Netanyahu to refrain from further attacks. Crude oil prices have jumped in early trading on Monday following the news of the latest fighting in the Middle East. Brent crude rose to over $96 a barrel. The Armenian Prime Minister Nikol Pashinyan's Civil Contract Party has won crucial parliamentary elections with about 50% of the vote. The vote on Sunday was Armenia's first general election since a crushing military defeat by Azerbaijan in 2023. President Xi Jinping has arrived in North Korea for a two-day visit, his first for 7 years. Before leaving China, he hailed what he called an invincible friendship between the two countries. Officials in the southern Philippines say at least 15 people have been killed by an earthquake which struck off the island of Mindanao. Civil defense officials say more than 120 people were injured. The presidential runoff in Peru is close as votes are being counted. The right-wing candidate Keiko Fujimori and her left-wing rival, the congressman Roberto Sanchez, are running neck and neck, with the lead narrowly swinging from one to the other. Ukraine says a Russian airstrike on the southeastern Zaporizhia region has killed at least 5 people and injured 14. Russia says a Ukrainian drone struck a passenger train in Crimea, injuring the driver and killing the assistant driver. BBC News.
3: Welcome back to part two of the History Hour with Max Pearson as we continue reliving some key moments from the past as reported on Witness History. Still to come, the launch of the first Irish TV station in the Irish language, and the quirky cultural phenomenon of Australia's Big Things, those sculptures of people, animals and everyday objects, only huge. But before that, we're going to get an insight into one of the absolutely pivotal moments in China's not-too-distant past. On June the 4th, 1989, troops opened fire on protesters in Beijing's Tiananmen Square. The death toll is disputed. Officially, the Chinese government stated that only around 200 people died. Subsequent independent estimates suggest the true figure is in the thousands. As Tom Bonnet has been hearing from one of the student organizers, the seeds of the protests had been sown long before the eventual crackdown.
6: I remember on the May the 4th, the student demonstration was massive.
7: Leading the demonstrators that day was our witness, Wu Kaixi.
6: I was the general commander of that mass demonstration. I recall at least 100,000 students in Beijing took the street. And the march lasted longer than 10 kilometers. And we were welcomed by Beijing citizens wherever we go. So it has to be more than a million.

0: citizens were on the street welcoming us.
1: Wu Kaixi and his fellow students were urging China's leaders to listen to them because they wanted progress.
0: We want, from that day on, the voice of people to be heard in China. So we want press freedom. And then maybe in future, take part in China's free election, democracy.
1: That huge protest of May the 4th had been born out of smaller demonstrations that were happening on university campuses throughout the 1980s. It was a time of reform. China was opening up and embracing technology from the West and global trade. For the students, it was an opportunity for political reform too.
0: You can imagine, I mean, the whole world is pouring in. Everything seemed new. All of a sudden, everything seemed possible. So we wanted to be in control of our own lives, to be able to, you know, live the life that the same age young students in the United States or United Kingdom are living. But we know we need to get democracy.
1: In 1989, with the decade drawing to a close, the demonstrators were no closer to political reform. So how did Wu Kaixi and the student leaders galvanize a generation and gather that enormous crowd in Beijing on May the 4th? Well, it began with the death of a key ally.
2: The former Communist Party leader in China, Hu Yaobang, has died of a heart attack at the age of 73. Hu, once considered the most likely successor to Deng Xiaoping as the country's senior leader, was forced to step down 2 years ago after being accused of aiding the spread of so-called bourgeois liberal ideas.
0: He has been removed from his general secretary position because he was supporting to the student movement. And 2 years later, we learned that he had a heart attack in a meeting.
3: Students came running up saying they'd just heard the news and couldn't believe it. The wrong man has died, said one bluntly.
1: The seeds of the May the 4th protest had been sown, and at Hu Yaobang's funeral in mid-April, crowds began to gather in large numbers in Tiananmen Square.
3: Thousand students and workers in the world's largest square, in defiance of government plans to seal off the area for Hu's official funeral, shouting down with dictatorship.
0: From the death of Yaobang, April 15th to June the 4th, it lasted 50 days, but ended in June the 4th, it was a massacre. Let me tell you what's in our mind during the 50 days of protest. Every student were thinking, we know we're going to meet a suppression. The suppression for the student leaders, like people in my position, we were thinking could be prison terms. For the demonstrators, could be beat the hell out of us, police clubbing. And for the general participant is getting a very lousy job assignment. Nevertheless, when you are in a movement like that scale, you cannot afford just to be totally pessimistic. You have to be somewhat hopeful. And we were hopeful.
1: Then comes May the 4th, a public holiday in China that commemorates a student protest 70 years ago to the day. So it's on this significant anniversary that the line of demonstrators gets longer and longer.
0: It was one of the biggest demonstrations that the People's Republic had ever seen, including the during the Cultural Revolution Red Guard demonstration. None of them have reached the level of that demonstration that day, May 4th, 1989.
1: And the marches weren't just happening in Beijing.
0: We know that the movement have spread it to the whole country. Every city that has a university had demonstration that day. There's more than 300 cities. And we say, wow, we have reached 100 million people at the very least in supporting us. So I would say the May 4th movement is one of the high points of the student demonstration. And then the Chinese regime responded very poorly. they said, okay, we're going to have a dialogue. We were excluded from dialogue. So the next logic step for us to escalate, hunger strike.
4: Today we are holding a hunger strike. We protest the government's postponement in carrying on dialogue.
0: Almost every Beijinger took the street to show their support to the student. Teachers, intelligentsia, journalists, editors, one of our most important allies was the media workers.
1: And Wu Kai-shi and the demonstrators were hunger striking just as the world's media arrived for a crucial political summit. Soviet leader Mikhail Gorbachev was meeting Chinese ruler Deng Xiaoping.
0: So the journalists came in and saw, wow, there's a mass sit-in. We came to cover a summit and we walk into a revolution.
1: With the demonstrations being broadcast on television screens, the protests swell even more.
3: Huge crowds of people were pouring onto the streets in a triumphant mood, sensing it seemed that the tide of hatred against the regime was unstoppable.
0: By the end of May, the pressure to the Chinese regime have reached to such a high point, Deng Xiaoping decided, okay, I'm going to say no to those peaceful demonstrators, but I'm going to make sure the whole country can also hear our answer. They start to mobilizing troops coming to Beijing, hundreds of thousands of troops wearing helmet, and then there were tanks. To do what? To remove worn out hunger strikers in the Tiananmen Square?
5: There is shock, there is bewilderment, there is utter rage. They thought they never would fire on their own people. It was one of the things they were shouting at them last night. You are Chinese people's army killing the Chinese people. Stop it, stop it.
0: In June the 4th, it was a massacre. I was in a hospital due to my heart condition triggered by hunger strike. But even in the hospital, I hear gunshots and everything. And then also the casualty poured into the hospital. So yes, it's loud, it's bloody, it's visible.
6: Wu Kai-shi, one-time student protest organizer in China, was speaking to Tom Bonnet. Next, we're heading to Ireland, where the modern medium of television finally recognized the growing demand for broadcasting in the Irish language. It came in 1996 with the launch of the first channel dedicated exclusively to what's also known as Irish Gaelic. Lorcan Clancy has been hearing from the woman who opened the new TV station.
7: I remember telling myself not to trip. As I walked towards camera, I had the whole piece said to myself over and over and over. All I wanted to do was get it out cleanly, clearly, without tripping up my words or my feet.
8: Sinead Ní Chaoir was the first presenter to speak on the new station, which was called Teilifíse na Gaeilge, or Tina G. The launch was on Halloween night in 1996. That evening, there were fireworks, dancing carnival performers, and a party atmosphere outside the new TV studios in County Galway.
7: So yeah, I had to walk out the door, and as if I was inviting everybody in, this is the party, come in to the house, we'll show you around.
9: Kids, Míle fáilte go Tina G. Agus Míle buíochas leis an uachtarán bíg Robin an chin, agus ia gai gach rathar.
7: So I had my piece to say, and then I had to turn to the other presenter, Alva O'Monachan.
9: Tina G. A Alva O'Monachan, inis dún fwy.
10: Cora Míle, mai hegad a hynged, well.
7: And he had a piece to say, and then we followed back indoors again. It was really nerve-wracking and exciting and adrenaline and a rush and everything. I can still feel that.
8: In the Republic of Ireland, Irish is actually the first official language, but it's also a minority language. Most native speakers are in the Gaeltacht regions, traditional Irish-speaking areas on the west coast. Outside those areas, the language is widely learned in schools, but rarely used in everyday conversation. From the late 1960s, native speakers campaigned for more Irish language broadcasting. Some even set up unofficial pirate stations, like Free Radio Connemara, to prove there was an audience for it. Responding to this growing pressure, the national broadcaster RTE launched a dedicated Irish language radio station, Radio na Gaeltachta, in 1972.
11: St. MacDara's Church in Carrow Row was packed for Radio na Gaeltacht's first live transmission. Mass was sung by a choir from Connemara, Coolay, and the Dominican choir from Talla.
8: The next step was a dedicated TV channel. But by the time Tina G launched in 1996, times had changed.
7: Sulela was their tagline, still is, which is another perspective, another eye, a different look at things. And they wanted it to be new and modern and to move away, I suppose, from all the old connotations of Irish and church and state and all the old guard. And they placed a great emphasis on programmes for the youth and for the young, always.
8: In the run-up to the launch, Irish language programmes were being recorded, while the live on-air talent was recruited. Sinead sent in a showreel. She was called to an audition and then a training week, where a group of potential presenters were put through their paces.
7: It was a week in Galway, and they had people from the BBC training us on how to perform in front of camera. We had to go out and record things outside, walk and talk, doing pieces to camera. They were just throwing stuff at us to see how good we would perform live on camera or recorded. And then I got a call to say that they had selected two for continuity and weather and presenting on Tina G. And I was number three. They had selected a man and a woman, and the woman subsequently turned down the offer. So they rang me as the next in line, and I said yes.
12: They'll be the new faces and the new voices of the nightly news service on television na Gaeilge. The service will be one of the driving forces of the station's four-hour nightly schedule. The equipment the news teams are using is the most sophisticated in the world.
8: That report from RTE News emphasised the scale and the ambition of the new station.
7: The control room was all new. Cutting edge in the mixing room, in the director's room. The studio was newly built. The whole station was newly built. So even on open night, they were still laying cables under the floor. So there were square tiles. Some of them were up and some of them were down. And you'd be walking over like stepping stones across the tiles. The logistics of that open night programme were huge and complex. So we were rehearsing and rehearsing, walking and talking and the moving camera to broadcast live the pieces to camera that we were saying.
8: And do you still remember your opening words and what you said?
7: I do. How sad is that? I said, Anocht ige halna, anocht ige rechte, anocht ige oskelte, Tina G.
9: Anocht, ige hauna, ige ruichte. Anocht, ige oskelte, Tina G.
7: That means tonight is Halloween. Tonight is a magic night. Tonight is the opening night of Tina G. I remember actually afterwards, I drew the short straw and I had to stay to do the weather at the close of the station at 11 o'clock that night. And everybody went off to a party in the hotel down the road, and I was left there to do the weather. And by the time I got down to the party, they were closing the bar.
8: Tina G offered sport, news, documentaries, quiz shows, even an Irish language soap opera, Rus na Rún. Everything you could already get in English was now available in Irish. And crucially, it was a platform where all the main dialects of the language could be heard.
7: There are three main dialects in Irish, and they're quite different. They really are quite different. I was coming from Dublin with learned Irish. I was not a native speaker, and I had great difficulty understanding the native speakers when they would speak too fast. You know, as we all do, we run words into each other and we skip over words when we're really fluent in the language. And we already had at that point Radio na Gaeltacht, where in the main, native speakers were the voices that you heard. Teilifíse na Gaeilge was for the Irish language, for everybody, for learners, for fluent speakers, for native speakers. So they wanted all dialects and all levels to be heard and for it to provide a way into the language for everybody all over the country.
8: The station was renamed TG4 or TG Cahir in 1999, and it's still broadcasting today.
7: It was hugely significant for the language because it brought the Irish language into the modern day. It was no longer in books. It was no longer in the corner on the radio. It was front and central and people could watch it. This just makes a huge difference to the strength of a language, to the life of a language. There were parties all over the country celebrating that on the night that it launched. This had been sought for so many years, to put Irish on the same footing.
8: And what did it mean to you personally to be that opening voice, the first presenter on Tina G?
7: Actually, I think since I was really small, I wanted to be on television. And here I was on television. I opened the station. It was really, even just in recent years when I think about it, it's a really significant moment that there I am, launching a new station. And yeah, it was a very proud moment.
6: Lochan Clancy was speaking to Sinead Ní Gaoithe, the woman who launched the Irish language TV station TG4. Finally this week, we are in Australia to reveal the history of what is arguably that country's quirkiest contribution to the world of art, the Big Things. In 1963, a giant sculpture of a Scotsman appeared outside the Scotty Motel in Adelaide. It was followed by a giant banana, a giant koala, and even a giant potato. Today, Big Things are found all over the country, adding a particular flavour to the Australian landscape. Paul Kelly was the artist behind both the Big Scotsman and the equally iconic Big Lobster. He and his daughter, Christabel Kelly, have been telling Stefania Gotzer how the sculptures came to life.
13: Australians have to drive long distances. It's a huge country. So perhaps these big things are made to draw attention to the towns that they're in so that people will stop.
14: This is Christabel Kelly.
13: I am also the daughter of Paul Kelly, the person who made the first big thing in Australia.
14: Paul is the creator of a 5-meter tall Scotsman who sits on the roof of Scotty's Motel. The sculpture is called, of course, the Big Scotsman, but it's also known as Scotty.
13: When he was first constructed, he was delightful. He had a sporran, little tartan bits at the top of his spats, a big hat on and bagpipes.
14: And here's Paul speaking from the care home where he now lives.
15: I was obviously a proven artist at the time, but I can't remember who approached me to build it.
14: Paul is 96 and he doesn't remember much of how he built Scotty. But of his 7 children, Christabel has volunteered to fill the gaps from her home in Ireland.
15: That's the miracle of having got a lot of friends or family.
14: Very true, Paul.
13: The first time I heard that my father was doing this was just picking up conversations between family members. His boss, George Vardis, was commissioned to make an enormous statue for a hotel in the north of Adelaide. It sat at a very prominent junction where anyone entering from the north of South Australia would see this hotel. I understand it was the owner of the hotel who commissioned Scotty.
14: Paul was living with his family in Aldinga, in the south of Adelaide. He had worked on several projects, but this was the first time he'd been asked to create such a big sculpture.
15: There weren't any sketches of Scotties because they were built from an actual person. I've forgotten who the person was. It wasn't me.
13: He measured all of the proportions of the giant Scotsman that he was making from one of his co-workers. He would go to this man and measure his arm and scale that up, and measure his hand and scale that up.
14: It was a very meticulous process getting the body correct.
15: Yeah, the head had to be right. Otherwise, there's no use doing the thing at all. And so I made sure that everything about the head was according to the Scottish tradition, and the shape was my head.
14: It was a time when Paul was experimenting with new materials, and so was young Christabel.
13: When he first bought this material home, fiberglass, I think I was about 6 years old, and my sister Alice and I thought it was amazing. And we rubbed ourselves with fiberglass, and of course we were itchy for weeks afterwards. Scotty was constructed on a steel frame, and then chicken wire was put on top of that to make a rough outline, and then hessian was placed over that, and then the whole thing was sprayed with polyurethane and carved back. My grandmother bought me a very small Scotty doll so that I could think about what the big Scotsman was going to be like. But one thing I do remember is my father picking me up and walking me around the entire Scotsman when it was lying down. And I thought it was fantastic, but of course, I just wanted to look up its kilt to see what was underneath.
14: And so Christabel became the first of thousands of Australian children captivated with Scotty and intrigued by what was under his kilt. A year after Scotty was built, another big thing appeared in Coffs Harbour on the east coast, a giant banana designed to lure customers to a fruit stall. Many more followed. There's a list of around 150 big things across Australia, though some scholars argue the true number is well over 1,000. Then in 1979, 16 years after building Scotty, Paul was commissioned to create his second big thing, the Big Lobster, better known as Larry the Lobster.
13: My father worked on it, my brother Tim worked on it, my sister Elizabeth worked on it, my husband worked on it, my brother-in-laws worked on it. And that was commissioned by a fisherman from the southeast of South Australia. My father would eat lobster at home and break it into its component parts and then measure it with a ruler and scale it up.
14: But Christabel is not very fond of Larry.
13: I was pregnant with my first child, and when my husband came home from work, he would smell like fiberglass and beer, and I really disliked that smell. I couldn't stand it. I was really happy when Larry was loaded onto semi-trailers and sent away.
14: Australia's big things aren't always perfect. There's a big kangaroo with very long eyelashes, a big penguin with tiny feet, and a big frog whose foot appears to be on backwards.
13: I do enjoy driving around and looking at other large things, but with a certain amount of smugness, because some of them don't quite work.
14: She's proud of her father's big things, although Paul has a very different way of seeing it.
15: Never got proud of it. Once you get proud of your own work, it gets distorted. You must never be proud of your own work.
6: Sage advice from Paul Kelly, the artist who made the first of Australia's now famous Big Thing sculptures. Paul and his daughter Christabel Kelly were speaking to Stefania Gotze. And with those towering images in mind, we've come to the end of this edition of the History Hour. Next week, we'll be transported by a special look deep into the BBC sound archives. For now, though, this is Max Pearson from all of us here. Thanks for listening. Goodbye.
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20: Hello, I'm Celia Hatton. It's 8 hours GMT. Welcome to the newsroom from the BBC World Service. Coming up, a major escalation in fighting across the Middle East. Israel and Iran attack each other for the first time since a two-month ceasefire has been in place.
21: There's one commentator in the media this morning saying Israel, you know, must not blink now. It must ignore any US demands not to retaliate, to sit by. It must not become the doormat of the Middle East.
20: China's Xi Jinping has recently arrived in North Korea. We'll look at why he's making a rare foreign trip. Also, the latest on elections from Peru, where it's still too close to call, and Armenia, where the pro-EU parties won comfortably over the pro-Russian opposition. And a rare shark spotting in the Mediterranean.
22: My fingers were trembling when I was trying to get the camera operating. But on the other hand, I think my biggest fear was that I couldn't get the camera running.
20: Though scientists say swimmers shouldn't worry, it's the sharks that need protection. Stay with us.
23: BBC News with Emily Thomas. The Israeli military says Iran has launched a new barrage of missiles towards Israel as both countries continue to exchange rocket fire for the first time since the ceasefire in April. Earlier, Iran said it was beginning a week of continuous strikes in response to repeated violations by Israel of the ceasefire in Lebanon. The Israeli strikes have taken place despite President Trump reportedly telling Israel's Prime Minister Benjamin Netanyahu to refrain from further attacks. More from our North America correspondent, Sarah Smith.
24: Donald Trump's position on what's happened over the last 24 hours or so has been very clear. He asked Israel not to attack Beirut. They went ahead and did it anyway. And then after Iran fired missiles at Israel, he was very clear with the Israeli Prime Minister not to retaliate because he was worried that that could derail the peace negotiations that are going on. And yet, very soon after that, we saw that Israel did take action. So we haven't heard from Donald Trump since then, but he will be furious.
23: President Xi Jinping has arrived in North Korea for a two-day visit, his first for 7 years. The BBC's Beijing correspondent, Stephen McDonald, says China will be keen to tighten relations with North Korea.
25: What China wants to do is to bring North Korea back into its sphere of influence. In recent times, North Korea has been drifting closer to Russia. We've had these North Korean soldiers fighting and dying in that horrible meat grinder of a war in Ukraine. And economically, North Korea and Russia are also closer. So, you know, it is, the onus is on Xi Jinping now to try and say, okay, come on, remember us, we're actually the most important one in this relationship.
23: The Armenian Prime Minister Nikol Pashinyan's Civil Contract Party has won crucial parliamentary elections with about 50% of the vote. The vote on Sunday was Armenia's first general election since a crushing military defeat by Azerbaijan in 2023. It was being viewed as a test of the Prime Minister's push to deepen ties with the West. The Japanese city of Utsunomiya has closed all 94 of its primary and middle schools after a bear was seen in the city for the first time. The city is about 100 kilometres north of Tokyo and home to around 500,000 people. Our Japan correspondent Karumi Mori reports from Tokyo.
26: Officials say the animal was first seen Saturday evening by a neighbourhood park, then spotted again Monday morning near a middle school. Bear encounters have been on the rise across Japan, even in urban areas. Last week, four people were injured in a bear attack in the northeastern city of Fukushima. Experts say climate change and shrinking populations are pushing bears closer to humans in search of food.
23: You're listening to the latest world news from the BBC. Officials in the southern Philippines say at least 15 people have been killed by an earthquake which struck off the island of Mindanao. Civil defense officials say more than 120 people were injured. Several countries in the region issued tsunami warnings after the magnitude 7.8 quake struck. This report from our South Asia correspondent, Jonathan Head.
0: This was the scene at an elementary school when the earthquake struck at around 7:30 in the morning. The children were outside at the time for their morning assembly. Video shows them being shaken from side to side as they crouch on the ground, their teachers urging them to stay down and keep calm. Elsewhere in General Santos City, several buildings collapsed, and the authorities issued tsunami warnings, ordering anyone near the coast to move to higher ground. Residents have been told to stay out of their homes until they've been checked and declared safe.
23: Officials in Pakistan say at least seven people, including four policemen, have died in clashes between demonstrators and security forces in Pakistan-controlled Kashmir. This comes just days after the local authorities banned a protest movement under anti-terror laws, saying it was creating anarchy. The group, which calls itself the Joint Awami Action Committee, denied the allegations. Ukraine says a Russian airstrike on the southeastern Zaporizhia region has killed at least five people and injured 14. Russia says a Ukrainian drone struck a passenger train in Crimea, killing one driver and injuring another. Nigeria has postponed its first evacuation flight for citizens facing anti-immigrant unrest in South Africa because of logistical problems. 270 Nigerians are now scheduled to be repatriated on Wednesday. Meanwhile, Ghana has brought home a second group of its citizens in response to the increasing violence. World News from the BBC.
1: Hello, I'm Celia Hatton, and this is the newsroom on the BBC World Service. We come to you as the violence across the Middle East is intensifying. The ceasefire between Iran and Israel, which has been in force since April, is on the verge of collapsing. Both countries are attacking one another with a series of missiles. This began with a barrage of Iranian missiles into northern Israel late on Sunday night. Iran said this was in response to repeated attacks by Israel against Hezbollah in Lebanon. For its part, Israel says it's had to retaliate against Iran-backed Hezbollah firing rockets at northern Israel. And now, Israel's also striking back against Iranian attacks with a series of assaults on targets inside Iran, including a large petrochemical complex. Israel took action even after President Trump asked them not to retaliate against Iran. He's been trying to reach a peace deal with Tehran. Alex Gandler is a spokesperson for the Israeli embassy in London. So is Israel still invested in having a ceasefire?
2: Absolutely. We want a ceasefire, especially with our northern border in Lebanon. But we'll also welcome a deal between the United States and Iran if it's a good deal. Hezbollah launched rockets at Israeli citizens in northern Israel. And this was during a ceasefire that was signed between the governments of Israel and Lebanon, not the state of Iran or the pseudo-state of Hezbollah, because the Lebanese state is unable to subdue Hezbollah. It relies on the state of Israel to do so for it.
1: Mohammad Islami is a research fellow at the University of Tehran.
3: It is not something like a surprise for us in Tehran, because this is the third time that when the Iranians and Americans are very close to a deal, the Israelis are trying to sabotage the negotiations. The Israelis knew that if they attack Zahia in Beirut, it means that they are attacking Iranians. And they knew that if they attack Iranians, the equation is not an equal equation from the Iranian side. Any retaliation response from the Iranian would be much more than the main strike by the Israelis.
1: Two voices from the region there. And just a few minutes ago, I spoke to our correspondent in Jerusalem, Yulan Nell.
21: So we believe there have been four volleys of missiles fired at Israel this morning. One came from the Iran-backed Houthis in Yemen, and three from Iran, setting off sirens really the length of Israel from the south up to the north. Here in Jerusalem, once again, we're rushing back to air raid shelters early this morning. It's the first time that has happened since the ceasefire came into effect exactly 2 months ago between the US and Israel and Iran. Iran has been saying that it's been attacking military bases inside Israel. We can't verify that. Israel operates under military censorship. There are no reports at the moment from Israel about casualties, but this is all happening after Israel struck Iran overnight, also for the first time since the April ceasefire, and that caused big explosions in Tehran, other cities in Iran, according to state media. The Israeli military says it's targeted included this petrochemical complex down in the southwest of Iran. Israeli media have been saying that there were really Iranian air defenses hit in several locations to give the Israeli Air Force more freedom of action in the skies of Iran. But this latest escalation, of course, began when Hezbollah had fired at northern Israel yesterday, just on Sunday, expanding on from its attacks against soldiers on the ground inside Lebanon. Israel then retaliated by hitting a couple of apartments in Dahiya in southern Beirut, which is, of course, a stronghold of Iran's ally Hezbollah. Iran had made clear that that was a red line.
4: We've also heard that Donald Trump had asked the Israeli leader, Benjamin Netanyahu, not to retaliate against Iran. So Netanyahu appears to be going against Donald Trump's wishes. Is this risky for him?
21: I mean, certainly that is the narrative. And just hours before Israel hit Iran, we understand that Donald Trump spoke to Benjamin Netanyahu, reportedly asked him to hold off on these further attacks. You know, this all coming, of course, as President Trump has been trying to secure a ceasefire deal with Iran, and there have been repeated delays on that. Donald Trump said to the Financial Times that Benjamin Netanyahu doesn't call the shots. It's not going to have any impact on the deal with Iran. But, you know, Iran had said that the US would hold direct responsibility for what it said were Israeli violations of the ceasefire in Lebanon. So there is some sense in which this was all inevitable. There are US officials being quoted in the US media saying, making clear that the US was not involved in the latest Israeli attacks on Iran, at least directly. Yet, you know, as far as the Israelis are concerned, you know, after there were those attacks on citizens in the north of the country, they have made clear that that is a red line for them. They will not accept it. And you have all different kind of politicians from the opposition and from within the government who are calling for, you know, a powerful response to Iran after those rockets were fired by Hezbollah, and Iran responded by targeting Israel for the first time in 2 months. And there's one commentator in the media this morning saying Israel, you know, must not blink now. It must ignore any US demands not to retaliate, to sit by. It must not become the doormat of the Middle East.
4: Yolanel in Jerusalem. Next to North Korea's capital, Pyongyang, and a warm welcome for China's leader, Xi Jinping. Mr. Xi has arrived for a two-day visit, his first to the country for 7 years. The two nations have a long history, often describing their relationship as forged in blood. That's a reference to the Korean War, which happened more than 7 decades ago when China had just had its communist revolution. But in the last few years, things have changed. North Korea is now developing close and very lucrative ties with Russia. And Pyongyang also is a growing military power. Xi's visit is happening just after North Korea unveiled a new nuclear material facility last week. North Korea's Kim Jong-un has been calling for an exponential expansion of the country's nuclear arsenal. Our Seoul correspondent Jake Kwan told me more.
5: I think Xi Jinping is seeing how North Korea, this traditional ally and probably, you know, very much one of its closest ally, starting to leave China's sphere of influence. We saw Pyongyang getting really chummy with Moscow. We saw Kim Jong-un sending thousands of troops to Ukraine war. And there were more and more kind of trade in oil, fuel, and other supply weapons between those two countries. And for China, North Korea is both a buffer state and it's also been bit of a burden. They want to keep a close control, close leash on Pyongyang. So when North Korea start deciding things for their own, and also when they step up weapons tests, for example, what they're afraid of is a scenario where America and other Western countries start stepping up an arms race in Asia and bringing more and more troops or strategic weapons to China's neighborhood. So what Xi Jinping wants to do is to affirm that, again, North Korea is within their power, and North Korea is one of its closest allies, and they still have full control over North Korea.
1: Jake, you mentioned North Korea's military ambitions. You're speaking to me from just over the border in South Korea. Is the region really looking at North Korea as a de facto nuclear state now?
5: Well, here's the thing. I think when you speak to a lot of experts, a lot of them have been calling for a more sober look at the situation. North Korea has been saying for years now that their nuclear weapons is not going away. We just heard last week Kim Jong-un saying that their nuclear weapons making capability is double the efficiency from years ago. Yesterday, Kim Jong-un's sister Kim Yo-jong said that they're never ever giving up nuclear weapons, just on the eve of Xi Jinping coming to visit the country. So a lot of people are very skeptical whether North Korea could ever be, you know, pushed to give up on their nuclear weapons. And this is actually one of the things that we're watching in Xi Jinping's visit. Will he say something about North Korea's nuclear weapons program, which is something that China previously opposed?
1: And how much does North Korea rely on China for support now?
5: Well, for North Korea, China has always been a lifeline. Trade with China is a good 80-90% of North Korea's economy. And it really is depending hugely on China for investment or technology, smartphones, you name it. A lot of things come through the northern border. So for North Korea, China is an ally that they cannot lose.
1: Jake Kwon in Seoul. You're listening to The Newsroom on the BBC World Service. To Peru now, where the presidential election runoff is close, very close. The right-wing candidate Keiko Fujimori and her left-wing rival, the congressman Roberto Sanchez, are running neck and neck with the lead swinging from one to the other as the vote count proceeds. Crime and political instability dominated the race, with many voters hoping the election would end a long stretch of political chaos that has seen eight presidents come and go in a decade. With more from Peru's capital, Lima, here's our South America correspondent, Ione Wells.
7: Keiko Fujimori spent her election morning having breakfast here in the poor Lima suburb of San Juan de Lurigancho. This is a neighborhood where people live in extreme poverty. Houses cling off the dusty mountaintops. She was swarmed by supporters, taking selfies and chanting her name.
8: It's about time a woman governed us who makes us feel valued, who remembers our town, our hillside where we live, the needs people have, this supporter said. The other day I asked Keiko to fight against criminals who are killing our drivers, our bus conductors. It's not right that we go out to work and we don't know if we'll come back alive. She wants to fight crime, and right now things are very bad here in San Juan de Lurigancho. There's extortions and killings, another supporter said. Keiko Fujimori's pitch to voters was a tough crackdown on violent crime like extortions, which have soared in recent years, particularly impacting bus drivers and small businesses. Her election day ended, though, saying the race was a dead heat and every tally must be counted, after a pollster said early results showed a technical tie. Her left-wing challenger, Roberto Sanchez, on the other hand, said the early results showed an important lead for him that reaffirmed the will of the people. He had campaigned promising a greater role for the state in Peru's natural resources, to invest more in rural areas, reform the tax system, and review mining contracts. In his speech to supporters, he reiterated that he'd seek a presidential pardon to free the former left-wing president, Pedro Castillo. Castillo narrowly beat Fujimori in the last election, but was jailed after trying to disband Congress and rule by decree. Previously, we voted for Pedro Castillo, but our president, who was elected, has been removed and is in prison. That's why we voted for Sanchez, one supporter said. I voted for Sanchez because the Fujimori coalition has destroyed this country for more than 20 years, another said. Peruvians of all political persuasions wished this election might put an end to the years of polarization and instability that have seen Peru churn through 8 presidents in 10 years, some impeached, some deposed, some jailed. But with a result this close, no party having a majority in Congress, and electoral authorities saying it could be days or even weeks before a confirmed result, that wish still looks distant. The path ahead, for whoever wins, looks turbulent.
1: Naomi Wells in Peru. Well, from one election to another, in Armenia, the Prime Minister Nikol Pashinyan's party has won the parliamentary election with just under 50% of the vote. His main rival, a pro-Russian opposition party, scored around 23%. The election was seen as a test of support over the Prime Minister's push to deepen ties with the West. Mr. Pashinyan told reporters that the Armenian people had voted for regional prosperity and regional cooperation.
9: We will continue the course of rapprochement with the West, but we will also continue our participation and membership in the Eurasian Economic Union. We will develop our relations with Russia and with other countries of the Eurasian Economic Union.
1: Well, we're joined now from the capital, Yerevan, by our correspondent, Rehan Dimitri. Rehan, what does Nikol Pashinyan's win mean for Armenia and its path forward?
10: I think it's a very good question. Of course, he's been campaigning on the issue of lasting peace. It's one of his main objectives to complete the peace deal with neighboring Azerbaijan and continue on this path of seeking closer ties with the EU. And as we just heard, he says that he will continue to balance, have this balanced kind of foreign policy, trying to keep ties with Russia and seek closer ties with the EU. The question is, of course, whether or not he will succeed in doing so. Here in Yerevan this morning, Celia, I'm just I've been walking around trying to talk to people. I would say that there is no sense of excitement among the voters, particularly young voters, and I'm trying to really understand why. Because they're saying that they kind of had enough of this prime minister. He's been in power since 2018, and I'm not getting a sense of optimism for another 5 years of Nikol Pashinyan. And people are saying that to the outside world, they don't see his other side, which Armenians see here, and that is being an impulsive kind of politician who's been threatening a number of times to arrest his opponents. So I think the results of these elections are still sinking in. People are trying to process, but at the same time, of course, the nearly 50% that he got, according to the Central Election Commission, and yet this is not the final figure. Is a significant number.
1: The results are quite interesting, isn't it? I mean, there were a lot of concerns about Russian interference ahead of this election. What does this result tell us about that threat?
10: Well, the main rival for Nikol Pashinyan, the Russian-Armenian billionaire Samvel Karapetyan, who has so much property and shopping malls in Russia, his strong Armenia party came second, according to the results that we have at this stage, with 23% of the vote. So his party is definitely entering parliament. And overnight, he was making comments saying that there was so much pressure on their party from the governing party, saying that at least 70 people were arrested in the run-up to the Sunday election.
1: Okay, we'll keep an eye on what's going on in Armenia. Thank you very much to Rehan Dimitri speaking to us from Yerevan. Well, Rehan had just been talking about Russia. Let's move to another aspect of Russian politics. Both Russia and Ukraine have recruited military personnel from all over the world to fight on both sides of their war. And now it's emerging the number of African soldiers joining up on the Russian side could be far higher than previously thought. The Ukrainian government says nearly 3,000 African fighters have been recruited by Moscow, and more than 300 have been killed on the battlefield. A handful of countries, including the authorities in Kenya and Ghana, have raised concerns over the soldiers' recruitment and the fate of those who've been captured.
20: The BBC's Sami Awami gained rare access to a prisoner of war facility in western Ukraine, where African men are now caught between war, politics, and an uncertain future.
6: I'm in a dining room, and the prisoners are having lunch. They have bread, they have soup and porridge, sprinkled with some meat on top of it, I see.
11: Access to this camp is tightly controlled. The media is invited here every month as part of Ukraine's effort to show the world it is complying with international standards on prisoners of war. Inside, I meet Lute Beverly, a former soldier from the Republic of the Congo. He spent 7 years in Russia and speaks fluent Russian.
12: I was at the training center for foreign military personnel for the Naval Polytechnic Institute in Russia.
11: From the food to the healthcare, the facility can feel almost ordinary, but nothing about it is. It holds captured fighters from across the world. 1 in 8 of the men here are from Africa.
13: That's why sometimes I didn't interview.
11: Among them, Richard Kano from Sierra Leone. He said he thought he was going to work as a security guard, but he still has hope of a better life, just not back home.
14: If you are released here and you're given an option or a chance to choose whether to go to Russia or go back to Sierra Leone, where would you go?
13: I would 100% choose to go back to Russia.
14: Why?
13: I have identity. I'm a Russian. I signed contract for Russian and I want to go back to Russia.
11: Richard says he did not choose to join the Russian army. He believed he was signing a contract for a security job only to find himself in a military camp. Russia is widely accused of launching an unprovoked invasion of Ukraine, a claim the Kremlin rejects, arguing it acted to protect Russian-speaking populations and counter what it describes as expanding security threats from NATO.
13: Hello.
15: Yeah, good day, sir.
11: I went to visit Richard's family in Freetown, and the reality he left behind is clear. His daughter, Elsie, lives with her mother and two younger sisters in a cramped makeshift home of corrugated iron and scrap metal. It's about 2 by 2 meters.
15: They are fighting for me to have a better life.
14: When I spoke to your dad, he also said that he would like to go back to Russia. How do you feel about that?
15: That's okay, because he hasn't achieved his dream yet. It's best that he stayed in Russia to achieve his dream than returning back to Sierra Leone.
11: That sentiment echoes across the camp. Not necessarily a desire to fight again, but a sense that home is no longer an option. 23-year-old Willy Macharia is from Kenya.
17: I don't know how long it will take, but I know that one day, I'll go back to Russia.
11: And yet, Ukraine's Foreign Minister Andrei Sybiha does not see the African prisoners of war as enemies.
27: They are the victims of these illegal Russian activities, illegal Russian propaganda. Sometimes they were invited to study in Russia, and then suddenly they appear on the battlefield.
11: For now, they wait and remain trapped in a war that is not theirs and facing home countries that are either hesitant or unwilling to try to bring them back.
20: Sami Awami reporting from Ukraine. The Kenyan government said in March it had agreed with Russia that Kenyans would no longer be eligible to be enlisted. After interviewing the prisoners of war for this report, the BBC asked the Congolese government if it had engaged with Ukraine over its prisoners of war and received no reply. We also put the same question to the Sierra Leonean government. We received no response. And last, divers have filmed rare underwater footage of a great white shark swimming in the Mediterranean Sea. Now, swimmers shouldn't worry. Conservationists hope it will encourage protection efforts for the species, as Helen Briggs reports.
28: The great white shark is the largest predatory fish alive today, known for its streamlined grey body, highly tuned senses and speed. They're typically found off the shores of South Africa and Australia, but a different population has lived in the Mediterranean for 500,000 years or more. This top predator is critically endangered in the Med and sightings are very rare. Dirk Remmens was diving to a wreck between Sicily and the Tunisian coast to clear lost fishing nets when he came close to the huge great white. He says he was astonished.
29: We, as a team of three, saw this huge shark. Swam away, turned around, came back towards us. And in fact, my fingers were trembling when I was trying to get the camera operating. But on the other hand, I think my biggest fear was that I couldn't get the camera running.
28: He says people shouldn't be afraid because the shark was many miles offshore. And scientists hope the sighting will encourage governments to create marine protected areas in Mediterranean waters to protect sharks, rays and other dwindling species.
1: You can see Dirk Remmer's footage of the shark on the BBC News website. 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Our main news, Israel's been trading airstrikes with Iran, despite President Trump saying it should not retaliate for an Iranian missile attack on Sunday. More on that story on the BBC News website.
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1: Provide most of the local population's protein, but they're thought to have collapsed in recent years, primarily as a result of overfishing from foreign trawlers. What's going on? And why aren't local officials doing more to stop it?
2: BBC News with Alan Smith. The Israeli military says Iran has launched a new barrage of missiles towards Israel as both countries continue to exchange rocket fire for the first time since the ceasefire in April. Earlier, Iran said it was beginning a week of continuous strikes in response, it said, to repeated violations by Israel of the ceasefire in Lebanon, including targeting the southern suburbs of Beirut. The Israeli strikes have taken place despite President Trump reportedly telling Prime Minister Benjamin Netanyahu to refrain from further attacks. Crude oil prices have jumped in response to the latest attacks in the Middle East. Brent crude rose by more than 5% to just under $100 a barrel. President Xi Jinping has arrived in North Korea for his first visit for 7 years. Before leaving China, he hailed what he called an invincible friendship between the two countries. In Armenia, the party of the Prime Minister Nikol Pashinyan has won crucial parliamentary elections with about 50% of the vote. The vote on Sunday was Armenia's first general election since a crushing military defeat by Azerbaijan in 2023. Officials in the southern Philippines say at least 15 people have been killed by an earthquake which struck off the island of Mindanao. Civil defense officials say more than 120 people were injured. The presidential election runoff in Peru is close as votes are being counted. The right-wing candidate Keiko Fujimori and her left-wing rival, the congressman Roberto Sanchez, are running neck and neck, with the lead narrowly swinging from one to the other. The Japanese city of Utsunomiya has closed all 94 of its primary and middle schools after a bear was seen in the city for the first time. The city authorities said the bear was spotted in a residential area near a park on Saturday evening. It remains at large after the last sighting early on Monday morning. And that's the world news from the BBC in London.
3: Morning.
4: How's your head?
3: My head is all right. It's my stomach I'm worrying about. Thank you.
4: Whoa.
3: Hello and welcome to Business Daily. My name's Ed Butler, and today I'm going to sea.
1: To sea? Off the coast of Sierra Leone, West Africa to be precise, where fishing for local people has become an increasingly challenging business.
5: They do stealing, poaching, they cleared our nets here. Some of us even died through that.
3: People were killed?
5: Illegal fishing is too much here. If we hadn't been here, there should have been no fish.
1: West Africa's illegal fishing trade and its consequences, and Business Daily from the BBC.
3: So we're coming along the beach here, virgin sand, and there is nothing on it except the occasional dugout canoe from the fishermen who live here and who go out in these tiny vessels hewn from the trunks of trees. They go out miles to cast their nets.
6: That might be 6 o'clock.
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3: You go out at 6.
6: Yes. 6.
3: And you're just in one of these little wooden dugout skiffs?
7: Yeah. For fishing.
3: How deep can you go in one of those in the open Atlantic?
7: Yeah. They used to go more than 3 hours out sea. They leave the shore and be more than 3 hours out sea. It's only this ocean that supplies their living or feed them.
3: Go out sea.
1: I'm on the island of Sherbro, off the southern coast of Sierra Leone. The entire community here lives off marine resources one way or another. Herring, snapper, the abundant prawns that lurk within the mangroves. Thomas Touré is president of the Sierra Leonean Fishermen's Union.
3: How long have you been a fisherman?
8: Since I was born, because my father was a fisherman. He got the fish.

0: collecting money to marry my mom. They gave back to me. I attended school. Then I started selling fish for my mom at Kwendu.
1: So tell me about the life of a fisherman. Is it a good life?
0: Their gratuity is sickness and pneumonia.
1: Really?
0: Yes.
1: You get sick all the time?
0: You get sick.
1: Is it a dangerous profession?
0: A dangerous job, actually. It grabs money if you are lucky. If you are not lucky, it is dangerous.
1: This is like, the fish is most people's source of protein, right? It's how people get their strength.
0: Yes, without fish, we could have been dead people, because it is somehow cheaper.
1: Fish is the staple food
0: for us in Sierra Leone.
2: People travel from across the country to buy the fish from coastal markets like this one, but it seems the abundant catch from these rich waters is beginning to dwindle.
1: In front of me is a bunch of guys dragging in a huge net onto the sand. How big is that net?
3: It's more than 200 meters.
1: Wow, a 200 meter net. So they cast that one out and then in the morning they're pulling it in.
3: Yeah.
1: And you can see the fish wriggling inside. There's a woman here, she's picking among the jellyfish. Just to pull out some of the smallest sardines, are they? Just to go into her bucket. Everything will get eaten, except the jellyfish. Is this a good catch? This is a small catch, is it? What's your name, madam? What's your name?
4: Marie-Pierre.
2: Mary Pierre explains to me the problems the fishing communities are facing, most especially, she says, from the large foreign fishing boats that seem to be arriving here in ever larger numbers. There's supposed to be a 7-mile coastal exclusion zone off the shoreline here, reserved for the local boats. But trawlers keep coming in, she says, and cutting the fishermen's nets at night to steal their catch. Thomas Touré, the union chief, confirms this account as well.
0: Illegal fishing is too much here. If we hadn't been here, there should have been no fish, because government authorities at times be afraid to come to the fishers. I know that somebody who is doing illegal business has the money to bribe and pay so that he sustains himself. If there is no fish, we cannot feed our children to go to school.
1: So this captures pretty much what Thomas is saying. We're standing now on Tombo Beach. You can see out to sea. I mean, there is now three or four major trawlers, big industrial boats. They're completely different from the local ones. These are definitely closer in than 7 miles. They fish at night.
0: They fish at night.
1: Do they sometimes fish inside the exclusion zone?
0: Moreover, they fish inside the exclusive, inside inshore exclusive zone.
2: These boats aren't just taking the coastal catch. They're sometimes said to be physically attacking artisanal fishermen as well. Musa Gassimo is one of them.
1: You saw three trawlers. He's pointing out to sea now.
3: It was yesterday that they trawled their chain.
5: Where would they heave the chain?
3: They live on the shore around 3:30, 4 p.m. They go into the ocean. So when they drop the chain, they have to come back to the shore for the night. But when they are not there, the trawlers will come and sweep the chain.
1: They cut the nets?
3: Yeah. They cut the nets.
5: They cut all their gota.
3: Everything, all the fishing nets.
1: Do you know who these people are?
5: No.
3: Sooner they saw them, the trawlers move out off deep into the ocean, so they cannot meet them there. They leave the area. It happens often. We have a lot of financial constraints because you have to invest more than 50,000-60,000.
1: That's $200 or $300.
3: Yeah. Without retrieving the cash, you have to go into debt.
2: Other fishermen told me of more violent encounters.
6: I go because they scatter me inside. then we want trawler wouldn't have.
7: I was fishing around midnight, and then this Korean trawler just came right behind me and rammed into my nets. Like, went up the boat, and they held me by the arm and threw me right inside the water.
1: They threw you into the sea?
6: Yeah, if I don't be able to swim, I would be on dive.
7: So they threw me right into the sea. If I couldn't swim, I would have drowned.
0: They come right into the inshore exclusive zone. They just ram them, divide the boat into the middle, when the fishers got drowned.
8: Why am I the kid? Because I'm run out of the way.
0: They do stealing, poaching. That's why they came at night. They don't want us to see them even.
1: Did you complain to anybody? Did you talk to the police?
8: It's about complaining. Complain on going through.
0: They do complain, but they were not adhered to.
1: Nobody listens.
0: Nobody listens.
2: The view there of fishermen in Tombo Beach, south of Freetown. I've been hearing stories like this for years in my visits to West Africa. Steve Trent is the co-founder of the Environmental Justice Foundation. It's a campaign group that's been researching the issue.
9: The challenge for West African fisheries is illegal fishing. You've got a situation where billions of dollars now are being lost to those local economies, most of which are very poor. They are targeting species that are the bedrock, not just of livelihoods and jobs, but of food security for those people. And in a country like Sierra Leone, where around 60% of all protein comes from fish, if you take that away, people have no options. They go hungry, much bigger problems.
2: The Environmental Justice Foundation collects videos like this one, shot by artisanal fishermen, showing direct clashes with foreign trawlers. Here you can see the trawlermen throwing projectiles at the artisanal fishing boats, who are complaining that their nets have again been cut. Steve Trent says the evidence, although patchy because of a lack of detailed research, does indicate that there's been a massive collapse in fish stocks.
9: We were seeing declines in productivity in what's called catch per unit effort, how many hours you have to fish to catch how many fish. We were getting multiple reports, consistent reports over time from the coastal community saying there's no fish left. As fish stocks have collapsed globally, those economic pressures have driven a push towards illegal fishing. And I don't see in the near future that demand declining.
2: Steve Trent, while we approached the Sierra Leonean government for an interview on this matter, Sheku Say is the acting director of fisheries for the government.
10: Illegal fishing, it used to be a big problem. At the moment, we've put in place measures, so it's reducing. There's a vessel monitoring system that enable us to see all the vessels that are licensed to fish in our waters. We used to have more than 10 infractions in a year. And if we catch anybody engaged in illegal fishing, they will be brought to the law.
1: Well, hang on. I mean, you say this, but there was a case of Atlantico Fishing Company's vessel Jan May in 2024, outstanding payments of around $100,000 because they illegally entered the exclusion zone, and you let them off.
10: No, we don't let them off. The vessels were brought to port, the company was told to pay, but what happened is that the fine was so high, the company was unable to pay it. So recently we reviewed the fines and we have now $150,000.
1: You let them off?
10: No.
1: That's what the Auditor General is saying.
10: No, we never let Jamie off. I've just said they requested the ministry to consider the impact of COVID, and those who were unable to pay their fines that had accrued were let off.
1: So you did let them off?
10: Yes. Yeah, but in principle, the government through the cabinet has considered that because of the COVID. I mean,
1: you see, the point is here that we don't see very much clear data of many fines actually being applied in this country. It's not published information, and frequently the people concerned, the regular fishermen out there, are saying, you're looking after yourselves, you're not looking after us, the Sierra Leonean fishermen.
10: No, if they want data, the data cannot just be thrown out there.
1: Why not?
10: we have the data that is available in the ministry, and we can make it available. If you want to know what is happening with regards to infractions, we make them available.
1: Well, I'm speaking to journalists who have no idea who's being prosecuted. It never seems to be said. And the point is, there is a suspicion that you're taking kickbacks from the major international fishing organizations, because the local fishermen say they are having their nets cut regularly. And I've spoken to several fishermen who are saying they're having their nets cut by big trawlers, and they are not getting any relief from the Ministry of Fisheries.
10: There are two issues you raise. One, that we do not make the data available. I've just said we make the data available to you. On the other hand, you've raised concern that the fishermen say their fishing nets are being caught by trawlers, and that's not also true.
1: It's not true. They're lying.
10: It's not true.
1: Who is cutting their nets then? Because they keep saying they're losing.
10: They cut their nets.
1: They cut their own nets.
10: When that happens, artisanal fishing canoes, they do go out in the open waters, they compete for fishing grounds with the industrial trawlers. And so when they go there, there's a tendency that their net will be caught, especially if their lights are not on. When there is verification that the nets are being caught, the fishing companies will compensate them every time when they cut their nets.
1: Well, I am being told by fishermen, A, they've never been compensated, and they've never heard of anyone compensated by the Fisheries Ministry, but also they are saying they cannot identify these boats, they are hiding their identifications, and there is never a patrol boat coming past to stop them when they come into the IEZ. This is happening, they say, regularly. You're denying that's true.
10: Blatant lie.
1: You think it's a blatant lie?
10: It's a blatant lie. The government of Sierra Leone is very responsible. We have fisheries observers deployed on board every fishing vessel to verify whether, in fact, the net were caught. If their nets are caught and we have the evidences, definitely they'll be compensated.
1: Can you name all of the fishing boats that have actually been prosecuted for illegal fishing in the last 5 years?
10: I will not be able to name all the fishing boats.
1: But would you be able to present me with that information?
10: Of course, we can make it available for you.
1: Cheku say, and despite repeated requests after this interview, that information was never made available to us at the BBC. The latest flashpoint around Freetown is here, at a pristine coastal resort called Black Johnson Beach, just south of the capital. The government is building an international harbour here, specifically for the large foreign trawlers, defying local opposition. It's being funded almost exclusively by China. According to campaigner Steve Trent, the bulk of illegal fishing across this region and the rest of the world is now being carried out by China's large international fishing fleet.
9: In the past, we've seen South Korean vessels there, we've seen Taiwanese, we've seen European vessels there doing bad things. But now, when you look across that region, across the Gulf of Guinea, you can see it is overwhelmingly Chinese. What we found consistently over this last 10 years and more is where you have vessels that are fishing illegally, it's highly likely that there will be other associated abuses. That includes violence against crew. Quite recently, over the last year, we were able to document the use of North Korean forced, I would call, slave labour on these Chinese vessels. They were being held on those vessels without ever landing. We've also now got interviews with witnesses across the Chinese distant water fleet of violence against crew, up to and including deaths.
1: And what do the Chinese say, since you're pointing the finger mostly at them? What are they saying to these reports you're gathering?
9: So the Chinese, to date, it's been denial, flat denial. China to date still is not doing nearly enough to control their fleet. In fact, I would say they're doing virtually nothing. They're enabling it through subsidies, through a lack of oversight and control. What we need to see now is the Chinese government take this issue seriously, understand that it's reputationally damaging for them, and most of all, that it is harming these communities and these invaluable ecosystems in some of the poorest countries on our planet.
1: I did attempt to speak to China's local trade representative in Sierra Leone for this program without success. Much of the fish finds its way into processed foods that are sold around the world. Steve Trent says that's why consumers everywhere should start paying more attention to the origins of the seafood on their plates.
9: The European Union should be pushing back on China and asking for them to take the necessary steps. The UK should be doing the same. Do you want to take a product that's been fished illegally, probably unsustainably, stolen from a poor third-party nation and caught by a slave, or do you want a product that you actually enjoy eating?
1: Steve Trent. That's it for this edition of Business Daily. More from us online with all our editions. Till the next time, from me, Ed Butler. Take care.
11: Hello, I'm Jen Dale, and you're listening to Witness History on the BBC World Service. I'm using the BBC archives to take you back to the 1960s, when Nelson Mandela, who would later become South Africa's first black president, was jailed for life and sent to Robben Island. In 1960, South Africa was under the apartheid regime, which legalised racial segregation and discrimination. Nelson Mandela was part of the African National Congress, the ANC, which argued that all races should have equal rights and the vote. After years of peaceful protest, the movement decided they had to be more militant, as he told a 1990 BBC documentary.
12: To resort to violence was a very agonizing decision. We had done everything in our power to try all options open to us. Not only was there no improvement as far as our living conditions are concerned, but the government took advantage of our commitment to non-violence and decided to even be more vicious.
11: Things came to a head in March in the township of Sharpeville when 69 protesters were killed by police. Fearing retaliation, the government declared a state of emergency and banned the ANC. The ANC formed a military wing known as Spear of the Nation with Mandela at the helm.
12: I had a very young children, a young wife, but the instruction came from the leadership that I must go underground and organize now resistance against the government, the armed struggle in particular.
13: Mandela, tagged by the press the Black Pimpernel, travels in and out of the country, constantly on the move, in disguise.
11: During that time, bombs were planted to sabotage government infrastructure and cause economic damage. In 1962, Mandela was arrested.
13: At the Rivonia trial of 1963, Mandela and nine others are charged with sabotage and attempting to overthrow the state.
14: I have cherished the idea of a democratic and free society in which all persons will live together in harmony and with equal opportunities. It is an idea for which I hope to live for and to see realized. But my Lord, if it needs be, it is an idea for which I am prepared to die.
15: Accused number one is found guilty on all four counts. Accused number two is found guilty on all four counts. The sentence in the case of all the accused will be one of life imprisonment.
11: On the 13th of June, 1964, on a cool winter's day, Nelson Mandela was taken to Robben Island in the Atlantic, 7 kilometres from the South African mainland, where seabirds flew over a tall red and white lighthouse. The island was also home to a maximum security prison.
16: It's been a leper colony, a military base, but most famously the place where Nelson Mandela was banished for 18 of the 27 years he spent in jail.
11: The sign over the entrance to the prison read, "Welcome, we serve with pride." There were several long rectangular one-story stone buildings and tall watchtowers at each corner of the perimeter walls, topped with spirals of barbed wire. He spoke about his arrival with acclaimed American playwright Arthur Miller in a 1991 BBC documentary, Arena, Miller Meets Mandela.
17: Can you recall the day when you first stepped onto Robben Island with a life sentence in front of you?
12: I remember that day very well. They woke us up at midnight and told us that we'd been flown to a place where we would have perfect freedom within, behind prison walls. And that turned out to be Robben Island. They took us there in an army trooper, army plane. We were in separate cells. Each one has his own cell. And a very small cell. You could hardly do any exercise there. It was so small.
11: He had a bucket for a toilet, a mat for a bed, and a small barred window.
12: It was a very terrible time because Robben Island could be very cold.
18: Yeah.
12: And we were very scantily dressed without underwear. And that cold, you know, would go right into our marrows.
11: They were made to do hard labor.
12: Well, we worked firstly inside the prison in a courtyard. What they did was to bring stones, which we had to crush into fine powder, and which was a very heavy type of work indeed. Later then, they took us to the quarry to dig lime. Lime is a very difficult thing, you know, to dig, because it is between layers of rock, hard rock. To get to the lime, you have to break the top layer, and then you scoop the lime out.
11: Hard labor outside and hard living conditions inside with strict rules. Prisoners couldn't sing, they couldn't whistle. But Mandela found ways to make things a little more bearable.
12: We learned to befriend a warder in charge of the section, because in many cases he is more important than the commissioner of prisons. Because if you went to the commissioner of prisons and you said, it is very cold, I want 4 blankets, he would look at the regulations and say, no, the regulations say that in winter you must have 3 blankets, not 4. But if you went to the warder in charge of your section and you say, I want 4 blankets, he just goes to the storeroom and gives it to you,
18: right,
12: if you're friendly with him.
11: But a friendly warden was no substitute for seeing the friendly face of a loved one. On Robben Island, that was a rarity.
12: My wife saw me every 6 months, or 30 minutes.
18: Was there a glass between you?
12: Yes, there was a partition. At first, I could communicate with her every 6 months, write one letter to her and received a letter from her. That was the only letter that was allowed. Then later, the period was reduced to 3 months, and later to a month.
11: Despite the lack of contact with the outside world, Mandela and his co-inmates found innovative ways of getting news.
12: Sometimes we'd be lucky to work not very far from a rubbish dump. And of course, it can be gold. You can find newspapers.
18: Yeah, right.
12: And then on such days, we used to accumulate a lot of information.
11: And they managed to send out information too.
12: It is the duty of political prisoners, when they come to a place to prison, to work out ways of keeping in contact with their constituency. For example, I was able to smuggle out a number of letters for publication, and it was only when they had been printed that they became aware of what was happening.
11: After 18 years at Robben Island, Mandela was moved to prison on the mainland, but his hope for freedom didn't diminish.
12: When you are a political prisoner and there is growing support for the ideas for which you are now suffering, you are immediately put on a level where hope becomes very strong. Now, that feeling remained with us throughout the 27 years. The certainty of final victory was always there.
11: The final victory came on February the 11th, 1990, when Nelson Mandela walked free from prison after serving more than a quarter of a century behind bars. But he looked back on his time in prison without bitterness.
12: I would like to think in terms of the advantages which I gained from serving a long jail sentence. The ability to be able to see yourself in action in the past, and the mistakes and weaknesses which you committed, and the excitement of preparing for the future. I found these very rewarding.
11: In 1994, he became South Africa's president, the first black leader in free elections. Nelson Mandela died in 2013, aged 95. Witness History was produced and presented by me, Jen Dale.
19: 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I'm Sarah Betancourt. 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
25: BBC News with Emily Thomas. Reports from Tehran say massive explosions have been heard in the city centre, while state media reported that Iranian air defences had shot down a drone over the capital. Earlier, the Israeli military said Iran had launched a new barrage of missiles towards Israel, as both countries continue to exchange rocket fire for the first time since the ceasefire in April. Yoland Nell reports from Jerusalem.
26: This was the first time that Israel had struck Iran since the ceasefire came into force exactly 2 months ago. Israel's military says its targets included a petrochemical complex in southwestern Iran. Last night, Iranian missiles were fired at Israel, also for the first time since the April truce. This morning, Iran has fired more barrages, setting off sirens across the length of Israel. It says it's targeting military bases. Tehran had accused Israel of violating the ceasefire by attacking Hezbollah in the southern suburbs of Beirut.
25: The Israeli strikes on Iran have taken place despite President Trump reportedly telling Israel's Prime Minister, Benjamin Netanyahu, to refrain from further attacks. Our North America editor, Sarah Smith, reports.
27: President Trump is concerned that any Israeli retaliation could derail ongoing negotiations between the US and Iran. An American official, quoted by Axios News, said Mr. Trump had told Benjamin Netanyahu to hold off because, in his words, we are close to doing something good in terms of a deal. The conversation was calmer than an angry phone call last week between the two leaders. President Trump told the Financial Times that Mr. Netanyahu would have to accept any deal the US secures with Iran because he won't have any choice. He said of the Israeli Prime Minister, "I call the shots, he doesn't call the shots."
25: President Xi Jinping has arrived in North Korea for a 2-day visit, his first for 7 years. Before leaving China, he hailed what he called an invincible friendship between the two countries. China will be keen to tighten relations with North Korea, as the BBC's Korean services Yuna Ku explains.
28: North Korea has been strengthening its relationship with Russia over the last few years after it's deployed troops to Ukraine. And also, there have been a series of summits with the U.S. and Russia. So it is likely that President Xi Jinping would have liked to flaunt its regional influence and exert its power over North Korea. This year marks the 65th anniversary of Treaty of Friendship, Cooperation and Mutual Assistance between Pyongyang and Beijing. This anniversary gives both sides added reason to reaffirm their alliance and deepen economic ties.
25: Officials in the southern Philippines say at least 15 people have been killed by an earthquake which struck off the island of Mindanao. More than 120 people were injured. Several countries in the region issued tsunami warnings after the magnitude 7.8 quake struck. This is the latest world news from the BBC. The Armenian Prime Minister Nikol Pashinyan's civil contract party has won crucial parliamentary elections with about 50% of the vote. The vote on Sunday was Armenia's first general election since a crushing military defeat by Azerbaijan in 2023. It was being viewed as a test of the Prime Minister's push to deepen ties with the West. The Russian President Vladimir Putin has warned that if Armenia moves too far towards Europe, it could suffer the same fate as Ukraine. Ukraine's military chief has said his forces have recaptured more than 600 square kilometres of Russian-held territory this year. The claim follows analysis which suggests Russia lost more territory than it gained in April, the first time this had happened for 2 years. French police have taken the singer and actor Patrick Bruel into custody for questioning as part of an investigation into rape allegations made against him. His lawyers say he will cooperate with the investigation and demonstrate his innocence. Here's our Global Affairs reporter, Mimi Swaby.
0: French prosecutors say 13 women have come forward to accuse the singer and actor of sexual assault and rape over a five-year period until 2012. Among the complaints is a prominent presenter who claims she was raped by the singer in 1991 when she was 16 years old. 67-year-old Patrick Bruel rose to fame in the early 1980s. His strong voice and charisma led to a public obsession that became known as Bruel Mania. But now, abuse allegations against him have been making national front-page news. He has cancelled most concerts of his upcoming tour.
25: The Japanese city of Utsunomiya has closed all 94 of its primary and middle schools after a bear was seen in the city for the first time. The city, which is about 100 kilometres north of Tokyo, said the bear was first seen in a residential area near a park on Saturday evening. Bear attacks have been on the rise in Japan. World News from the BBC.
2: Hello, I'm BBC presenter Rajan Datar, and this is the interview from the BBC World Service. 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
6: These companies don't really, they don't care what governments do.
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2: For this interview, I met Palestinian and Israeli authors and peace activists Aziz Abu Sara and Maoz Inon in the BBC studios in London. Maoz Inon's parents were killed during the Hamas attacks of October the 7th. Aziz Abu Sara's brother died after being detained for nearly a year in an Israeli military prison. Together, they forged an unlikely friendship across the Israeli-Palestine divide, becoming leading voices for reconciliation, arguing that peace can only be built through empathy, dialogue, and a recognition of each other's humanity. Their new book, The Future is Peace, chronicles their 8-day drive across Israel and Palestine through checkpoints, holy sites, refugee camps, and separation walls. Aziz Abu Sara and Maoz Inon talk about loss, forgiveness, and why they remain hopeful despite the devastation of war.
24: So much suffering and loss that we experienced in the last 2.5 years, but we experienced for the last century. And we believe that stories can fix, can heal these broken realities. So the book is a journey. 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
3: The Future is Peace would never have happened if we didn't show each other empathy. When I reached out to Maoz, that was an act of empathy. When Maoz was on BBC a week after his parents were killed, saying, "I'm crying for the children in Gaza," that was empathy. And because of that empathy, we're able to do so much together, and we're stronger together. We cannot end this conflict each alone.
2: Welcome to the interview from the BBC World Service with Aziz Abu Sara and Maoz Inon.
3: I lost my brother when I was 10 years old. He was arrested a year earlier by Israeli soldiers from our home early morning and was taken to prison where he was tortured because he refused to confess to the charges of throwing rocks at soldiers. And soon after he was released, he died from his internal injuries. I was at that time 10 years old, and as you can imagine, I was very angry, I was very bitter. And then you add to it living under occupation where
23: first time I think I was shot at, I was 7 or 8 years old, and this has continued for a while. And I continued on that path of anger and wanting revenge until I was 18 years old.
1: You were very close to your brother, right?
23: Yes. So I'm the youngest of seven. I'm what you call the oops child. And he was 9 years older than me. He was just a brother older than me. He was the person who took me to school on my first day in school. He was a person who came and helped me when I was bullied in school or by other kids. He was the person who protected me. We even shared the same bed. We all, the brothers, slept in the same room, and me and him had the same bed.
1: And Miles,
23: we fought over television stuff, though, always. He wanted to watch more for adults, and I wanted to watch cartoons, and he didn't care much for cartoons.
1: And Miles, tell me about you, your parents' situation.
24: So my parents were among the first victims of the Hamas attack on Saturday, October the 7th. For the last 20 years, I'm living in Binyamin, a small town between Tel Aviv and Haifa, and early morning, my father shared a message on the family WhatsApp group that there is a war. They can hear the shooting, the shouts, the bombs, and the sirens. And I woke up a few minutes after he shared this message, and I called him. Basically, he shared again what he wrote in the message, that they locked the house and they are in the safe room. I could hear my mom in the background, so I just told them, "Daddy, I'm just waking up. I'll get dressed, drink coffee, and I'll call you soon. For the meanwhile, tell mom that I love her and I love you and talk to you soon." So while dressing up, I could see on social media that the wall was literally falling. So I called my father again, maybe 5 minutes after speaking to him, and this time there was no answer. So I called my mom, and again, there was no answer. I woke up my three sisters, my young brother, Magen, who's based here in London for the last 12 years, and we tried to reach our parents, their neighbors. No one picked the phone till about 4 in the afternoon, when one of the neighbors picked the phone, and he told us that my parents' house is burned to ashes with two bodies inside.
1: And your parents were some of the first to be targeted and killed in this attack. Yeah.
24: Yes.
1: Now, the natural reaction to that would be a sense of a desire for revenge. How did you deal with that?
24: So we have decided to start the Shiva, the seven way of mourning in the Jewish culture, to start it Sunday morning. And on the second day, my young brother Magen told us we must make a family decision and spread it throughout the world. And he wanted this decision to be that we are rejecting revenge. He explained to us that by avenging our parents' death, we are not going to bring them back to life. We're only going to escalate the cycle of violence, of bloodshed that we both, Palestinian Israelis, have been trapped within for a century. And he said to cherish our beloved parents, Bila and Yaakov, in memory, we must pave a new path, a path to peace and reconciliation.
1: How easy was that for you?
24: First, it was very easy, I must say. And I wanted to avenge the death of my parents, not with Hamas, but with the Israeli government. Because the Israeli government promised them, promised us, promised the people of Israel that we are secured and safe. That the wall that was the most invested barrier humanity ever created, gonna defend them. And the Israeli government said that Hamas is a strategic asset to the state of Israel, and in that way, they are weakening the Palestinian authorities. So I was furious, I was angry, I was bitter, and I wanted to punish the Israeli government. But from the teaching I received from Aziz and from other Palestinian peacemakers, I learned that the most powerful choice we can take is the choice of forgiveness. Only 3 days after losing our parents, Aziz reached out to me. And we were friends only in Facebook. We met for maybe 10 minutes back in 2014. And Aziz sent a message maybe 3 days after October 7th that is offering his condolences, and he's standing with me and with my family in this tragic moment. I lost not only my parents on October 7th. I lost childhood friends. I lost people I knew my entire life, but I won Aziz.
1: Aziz, you're holding hands at the moment, and I can tell you're still close. But Aziz, I want to ask about your journey from this sense of anger and bitterness and desire for revenge. How did that follow through? How did that develop?
23: Yeah, my journey was quite a bit longer than 2 days, in which I have a lot of admiration for my OS being able to reach that conclusion 2 days. But I was 10 years old, and at 10 years old, nothing really prepares you for such a loss. And it felt like somebody punching me in the face. And when you're 10 years old and somebody punches you in the face, you don't go, let me take a few steps backward and think about this logically and analyze what is the right and the wrong thing to do. You go the opposite direction. You want vengeance. You want to hit back. And that's how I grew up until I was 18 years old, when I realized I refused to study Hebrew in high school because it was, to me, the language of the enemy. And I realized if you live in Jerusalem and you don't speak Hebrew, you're kind of in big trouble. You're not going to go to college. You're not going to work. And I looked for the best place to study Hebrew, which is Ulpan, where Jewish immigrants go to learn Hebrew. And I was the only Palestinian in that classroom. I was very blessed or lucky to have a teacher who went out of her way to make me welcome, an Israeli Jewish woman. And that was the first time I met an Israeli Jewish person who treated me like a human being. Most of my interactions were with soldiers and with settlers, and they were not positive interactions. And she recognized my identity. She recognized who I am as a human being. She went out of her way to make me welcome. And that interaction set me up on this journey that eventually led to me working with my O's and do the work we are doing and interact and co-authoring the book.
1: Let's talk about the book and how you got to write it. I mean, what was the purpose for you to make this book, to do this book?
24: So for me, we start writing the book only, The Future is Peace, only a few months after I lost my parents. It was part of my journey to healing. And we both been on journeys that changed our life. And we both love reading book. So we combine those two loves into The Future is Peace. So the book is a journey. And we are inviting you, the readers, to join us on an 8 days shared journey across the Holy Land. And each day is taking place in a different location. And each day is a chapter. So altogether a chapter. And we are living within a broken reality. So much devastation, suffering, and loss that we experienced in the last 2.5 years, but we experienced for the last century. And we believe that stories can fix, can heal this broken reality. So we're sharing stories from biblical time, from the Greek mythology, from the ancient history, stories of 100 years of conflict, of our personal life, and most important, stories from the future.
1: You're listening to The Interview from the BBC World Service. I'd first met Aziz a few years ago in Jerusalem, and his energy and passion for change was immediately obvious then to me. This was the first time I'd met Maoz, and he undoubtedly shares his co-author's relentless vision of both the healing power of travel and the value of walking in someone else's shoes. And it did strike me too, in their body language, that these guys are genuine mates, committed to creating positive change. Okay, let's return to my conversation with Aziz Abusara and Maoz Inon. Now, you wrote separately, as it were, but the book is you together. What was that process like? Did you check each other's writing? And did you say, I don't like that? Did you disagree with each other?
23: So we did write separately, and we wrote together as well, because every chapter has our unique voices, but we also ended almost every chapter with a joint part reflection together. So we had to collaborate on that. We did read each other chapters. We commented, helped each other here and there, but we never did any censorship on anything, literally anything.
1: But were there situations where, for example, you would use different terminology? I mean, I'm thinking, for example, of security fence, which is what the Israelis would call it, and apartheid wall, which is what the Palestinians would call it. I mean, did you ever have that disagreement?
24: This is exactly what we are saying and manifesting, that we don't necessarily need to agree on terminology, on the past, on the present, but we must and can and are finding a common ground for the future. So instead of arguing how to name this or how to name that, sometimes win the argument, sometimes lose, but while we are in the argument, people are losing their life on the ground. Both people are traumatized, both people are in pain, and both people deserve a just future.
1: I mean, that leads me on to a major theme of your book, which is the need for empathy. Why do you think it has become seen as a weakness? How do we counter that?
23: I think empathy is a very short supply everywhere in the world, not only in the Middle East. It's true in the UK, it's true in the United States, for sure. And why? Because I think people see empathy as giving up on what you believe. If I empathize with you, that means maybe my story is not valid, that my pain is not valid, what I've gone through, my experience. And it's the same on terminologies, what Maoz just mentioned. People feel if I don't fight for the terminology that I use, then that takes away my narrative and my story and my pain. And that's not true. I think you are much stronger when you're able to listen, when you're able to empathize, when you're able to show that you care about those who the world wants you to believe are your enemy, and people want you to believe that your enemy, you're actually much stronger. And what we realize in our case, I mean, one, our partnership would never have happened, the Futures Peace would never have happened if we didn't show each other empathy. When I reached out to Maoz, that was an act of empathy. When Maoz was on BBC, a week after his parents were killed, saying, I'm crying for the children in Gaza, that was empathy. And because of that empathy, we're able to do so much together, and we're stronger together. We cannot end this conflict each alone.
1: But did you get pushback from your own communities, or, you know, from friends or whoever, for doing this, for working together like this, for thinking like this?
24: So maybe in the beginning it was mostly the two of us and few other peacemakers, Palestinian Israelis, but now the peace movement is growing, is gaining momentum. So we say we are not willing to be divided by Israelis and Palestinians, Muslim, Jews, Christian. If there should be any division, it should be those who believe in equality, justice and peace, and those who don't yet.
1: Do people ever, though, just regard you as being cute, idealists, ineffectual?
23: I mean, we are cute, let's be clear.
1: But do you know what I mean? Nice words, but a small minority.
24: So again, we are a minority, but so is the extremists, Hamas and the settlers. The only settlers in the West Bank, they are a minority too, but they gain power. So we don't need to be the majority. We need to activate those who are with us. The future is peace, and it is an injection of agency, injection of hope that your voice matters, that you matter and you can change the world. And yeah, many do tell us you are naive. It's a wishful thinking. And we tell them, those who believe that bombs will bring quiet, that war will defend and war will bring security, they are the naive, because they failed. They failed all throughout human civilization. So we, Aziz and I, and the peace movement, we are the rational, we are the pragmatic, we are the voice of reason, and we know based on history that all conflicts end in the end, and so will the Israeli-Palestinian.
1: Now this takes me to another central theme of the book, which is that dehumanization is central to sustaining conflict. That's really rammed up in the book, and it's obviously very important to you. But where do you think it begins? Where does that dehumanization actually start?
23: It starts with ignorance. It starts with fear. This is the important part about also that travel aspect. No single place has one story. I think the hardest narratives to realize are the ones right next to you. To realize that in your own city, for Maoz and I, the most powerful travel was the one across the street from where we lived. And so dehumanization happened when we fear each other, we don't know each other, we are separated, we live in our own self-imposed segregation even for against the other. And then you start building all these ideas. Media, unfortunately, doesn't help in most situations. And
24: definitely social
23: they are
24: media.
23: This. Yeah, our media doesn't for sure. They are this, they are that, they hate us, they don't like us. Our education system is super segregated in Israel and Palestine. So you never meet somebody who's different than you. And then you meet them in Israel when you go to the military. In Palestine, you meet them only at checkpoint and settlers. And so, yeah, you definitely dehumanize each other.
1: And how do you think the international community is operating here? How useful is it being? Is it helping or is it hindering?
24: So far, it's not helping. There should be two-way approach from the international community. Sanctions and incentives. There must be incentive to the peacemaker, to the civil society in Palestine, Israel. In Israel, nearly nothing is being invested in reconciliation. We only get weapon delivery to the region. So that must be changed. And sanctions, those who choose violence, those who choose terror, Those who choose ethnical cleansing or ethnicity supremacy must be accountable for it. And it doesn't matter if it's the Israeli government, from prime minister to cabinet member, if it's the Hamas or if it's the Palestinian Authority. So we must start with a sanction policy and incentive policy.
1: So are you saying there then that you recognize that accountability for what's gone on has to be found? There has to be a process where that is worked out before forgiveness can come in, or does forgiveness come first?
23: So I don't think it matters which in this case comes first. Some people need more time to get to forgiveness. I don't think everyone is on Palestine is going to have the same experience Maoz and I have. But the accountability here we're asking for is not because we desire to punish anyone. We desire to change the status quo. There have been so many attacks in the West Bank by settlers where soldiers, where they're protecting the settlers as they are attacking communities there. And without the communities, Israel and Palestine, understanding violence will not get you anything and the international community will not reward you with violence, we're in trouble and it will spread beyond. And it already has spread beyond. It will affect you here, and it does affect you here in London. It affects people in France and in America. It changes how communities deal with each other.
1: I mean, what you're saying there is, I think, what a lot of people would worry about, that it does become entrenched. I mean, I'm thinking about, for example, whole new generations of radicalized, both young Palestinians and young Jewish people, who will say, look, we saw what's happening. We are going to get our revenge on behalf of our parents. We saw what, and they're traumatized. How are you going to reverse that?
24: So if Aziz and I, we were supposed to hate each other, we were supposed to have a fight here to take our revenge. But if Aziz and I can overcome those feelings, which are human feelings, and we can understand them, but we need to deal with them. We need to process those feelings of revenge. And this is exactly what we are doing in The Future is Peace. We are transforming feelings of revenge into reconciliation. We are transforming despair into hope, trauma into healing. So The Future is Peace is also like a manual, like a guide, not just for a shared journey across the alien land, but a guide for human conscience. And join us on this journey. What we learned, that revenge is not filling the hole that was created within you when the trauma happened. It only makes it bigger and bigger till it's big enough to be your grave.
1: I'll just throw one last skeptical view at this, though. I mean, look, back to real politics. Security, money, political power, global strategic alliances, the need for re-election, all these things tend to work against what you're talking about. How can you change that structure?
23: You're absolutely right. All of these things work against us, and that's why we need people on our side. That's why we need every listener here not to just say, oh, how beautiful what Aziz and Maoz are doing, good luck for them. We will fail without you. We will fail without the Jewish community here in the UK and around the world. We will fail without the Muslim and Arab communities. Instead of fighting each other, they should come together. We will fail for our children. We will fail for our communities if we don't all start acting together. Push your politicians. Write to your media and say, why are you not interviewing peacemakers? Here's some suggestions. Talk to people. Buy this book to your politician. The Future is Peace, to your politician, to your clergy. We need religious leaders to be as brave as Pope Francis and Pope Leo, who's speaking about peace and not afraid about, oh, what's going to happen? How are people going to perceive it? There are a lot of things that each of us can do. Show up. That's very important. Don't just have a feeling for us. Show up. Do something about it. And back to what Maoz just said, we understand the trauma that the children are going through. We understand it very well. And that's why we need to invest in giving them something to dream for, to live for. I mean, I look at children in Gaza who lost thousands, tens of thousands of them, lost limbs, lost family members, lost their homes. They're living in tents. They're living in 40% of Gaza, which already was the most crowded place on earth. Now it's, I can't even imagine how horrible it is. We need to give them something to live for. And waiting for another generation, as I hear some politicians talk about, oh, this is going to take one or two more generations. You telling me we accepting that these kids going to have to live in this reality for another generation or two generations, and we think this is going to be easier in 50 years to solve than today? It's absolute opposite. We have a small window. And this small window, we must take this opportunity. We have the next 2, 3, 4 years, and we must make sure there's an agreement in the next 4 years, because if not, God help us all.
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1: Prime Minister Benjamin Netanyahu to refrain from further attacks. According to Axios News, Mr. Trump asked Israel to hold off, saying his administration was close to reaching a deal with Tehran. Crude oil prices have jumped in response to the latest attacks in the Middle East. Brent crude rose by more than 5% to just under $100 a barrel. In Armenia, the party of Prime Minister Nikol Pashinyan has won crucial parliamentary elections with about 50% of the vote. The vote on Sunday was Armenia's first general election since a crushing military defeat by Azerbaijan in 2023. Ukraine's military chief says his forces have recaptured more than 600 square kilometres of Russian-held territory this year. The claim follows analysis which suggests Russia lost more territory than it gained in April, the first time this had happened for 2 years. Officials in the southern Philippines say at least 15 people have been killed by an earthquake which struck off the island of Mindanao. Civil defence officials say more than 120 people were injured. The presidential election runoff in Peru is close as votes are being counted. The right-wing candidate Keiko Fujimori and her left-wing rival, the congressman Roberto Sanchez, are running neck and neck, with the lead narrowly swinging from one to the other as the count proceeds. And that's the latest world news from the BBC.
2: So this is what we call spawn, and that would be the seed for the mushrooms. After it's been boiled and it's cooled down, you see the process of the thing being colonized over time.
3: I'm standing on a patch of land just behind a church north of Accra in Ghana, and I'm peering at what looks to my untrained eyes like a plastic bag full of decomposing sawdust.
2: Once it's completely colonized, it will turn from this dark brownish thing into some white creamy stuff, and then you know it's ready to be open.
3: But it's not decomposing sawdust, it's actually mushroom spores. Silly me. You're listening to Crowd Science from the BBC World Service, the programme that plants the seeds of your curiosity, waters them with some fascinating science, and then watches them bloom into really satisfying answers. I'm Alex Lathbridge, and right now, Crowd Science listener George is showing me the complex and delicate process of mushroom inoculation. He's a mushroom farmer, or at least he is these days.
2: I retired. So after I left, I plunged myself into farming, to be specific, mushroom farming, and I just took it just like that. So it was love at first introduction.
4: Really?
2: So let's go in here first, and I'll show you a bit of the process that I just spoke about.
4: This is possibly the most impressive amateur shed I've ever seen.
3: And I'm here for a good reason. George is going to show me the inspiration behind the question he wrote in.
2: These mushrooms that we grow, they are the oyster mushrooms, right? Now, although the spawn, that's the seed, are cast the same day, some will shoot up just like that. In a matter of days, they've grown big enough to be harvested. There are others too that will take their time. It's like, why is this one dragging? Why is this one not coming as fast as this one was? And I've seen some plants, the same species. For instance, if I plant corn today, there may be three corn seeds that I put in one particular hole, but when they sprout up, you see one of them just shooting up just like that. The other one will be floundering. It's not really growing as fast as the other one. And it kept me thinking, could it be that one plant is maybe more boisterous or more assertive, or this one is more conservative and wouldn't rise up so fast? And it got me thinking. That's why I asked the question. If individual species of the same plants have distinct personalities.
3: Now, before I get a load of emails from angry mycologists, I know that mushrooms aren't plants. They're in entirely different kingdoms from one another. In fact, fungi are closer related to animals, to us, than they are to plants. But as George has noted, his plants and his mushrooms seem to have something in common. Take identical specimens, give them the exact same environment,

0: same nutrients and the same care, and they still seem to behave differently from one another. So, do plants, well, mushrooms too, but let's stick with plants, have distinct personalities? Are some of them bolder, braver, or shyer than their neighbours? Let's find out. Luckily, just an hour and a half drive north from George's farm, up a partially made road which nearly killed our car's suspension, is a place where they know everything there is to know about plants.
1: This is baobab seeds, collected last year, late last year in December, and you can see the variation in the seed color that we collected.
0: Could I please get you to introduce yourself?
1: Okay, my name is Dr. Bisa, and I'm the head of the Plant Genetic Diversity Division. I'm here with Eric.
2: Eric Opokumensa.
1: He's also a PhD holder, and we work in the division as scientists together.
0: I'm at the Plant Genetic Resources Research Institute, or the PGRRI, in Bunsu, north of Accra, here in Ghana. It's the National Gene Bank of Ghana, and their mission is to collect, catalogue and preserve all the different native and crop plants that the country has to offer, and find out a little more about what each of them can do.
1: Our mandate as a diversity division is to profile our crops, to know the personality of the crops we have. We grow them out in the field, and then we document the characteristics at three levels: the morphological characterization with a set of descriptors, the biochemical characterization, and then the DNA profiling.
0: Now, our listener George, now his question was, do plants have personalities? What are your thoughts?
1: Yes, plants do have personalities, and their personalities are constituted by a set of traits. You can identify one material that is early maturing, has good taste or sweet or sour. You can have one that is tolerant to diseases, one that is tolerant to drought or salt stress. So all these characters together constitute the personality.
0: Dr. Bisa and her colleagues here have prepared a little demonstration for us. Laid out in the courtyard in front of the seed processing room is a long table, absolutely covered with all sorts of produce. There's some giant, hairy-looking seeds, some enormous fruits, and some tiny clusters of nuts. Most of them are a mystery to me.
1: We are showing the diversity of the crops we have in the gene bank, and you can see the variation in the seed color.
0: Is that a seed? It's very big. It's almost the size of a toddler.
2: We have the chaff fruit here, and then even the color indicates that there are different types. You see this one a bit brownish.
0: Okay.
2: Yes. This one which is green. So not only about the color, but even the shape. This one is more cylindrical, and then you see this one is a bit more oval, and then if you look at this one, also a different type. So we think about the color, the shape, and so many other things.
0: This is just what George was talking about. The same kinds of plants, grown from the same kinds of seeds, and given all the same growing conditions, and yet they can turn out really different. Whether you think of these as different personalities or just different traits, it all comes from the same place, from variation at the genetic level.
1: Traits are constituted by genes, and during typing of genes, mistakes happen. So you may have mutations in the copying, and this causes the variation in the different traits, representing differences in the genetic makeup.
0: As Dr. Bisa explained, every new seed will have tiny genetic variations from the seed next to it, and it's that variation which leads to the differences in color, size, or speed of growth. One plant might sprout just a bit quicker or produce a fruit that's just a bit sweeter. If a genetic variation produces something useful, the PGRRI can breed from it, reproducing those genes, and then distribute those seeds to farmers to help them get the very best crops in the ground just where they're needed.
1: So, for instance, if you have an early maturing variety which has a short duration, you can deploy them in areas that have short rainfall, in drought areas so that they can mature early within a short time, and then farmers can get appreciable yield even if the weather conditions are not good.
0: And now here I've got three very big green seeds, and they look exactly the same.
2: So this one is called a breadfruit. So if you don't have the yam, then you can use this one as a yam.
0: These genetic strains they're working on here don't just make you a juicier breadfruit or an early sprouting rice. They're also researching ways that plants could survive drought, resist disease, and leach toxic heavy metals out of the soil where it's been polluted by galamsey, or illegal mining. So this is some really serious science. But you know what? There's something that feels just a little bit unserious about listener George's question, the idea of a plant having a personality. I couldn't help myself from bringing along just a bit of his whimsical spirit, and Dr. Eric Opoku-Mensah was well up for the challenge.
3: This is not a scientific question. I want you to give them a sort of personality. What sort of personality would you say? So let's start. This is the breadfruit, right?
1: Yes.
3: What sort of personality would you say is important here?
2: You know, sometimes if you are in trouble, somebody comes in to assist you. So in times when by we don't have the yam, which we actually use, now breadfruit will come in to assist us. So it has that special personality that assists us when we are in trouble.
3: Then what am I seeing here? Because these are tiny little orange things. What are they?
2: Yeah, so this is an African star fruit. You know, before the white men came with their chewing gum, we also had our own. You can chew it for a long time. Locally, we call it alasa. So star fruit too, you see, there are some people who say, okay, you want to go so beautiful, you want to enjoy life. And if you look at star fruit, you see it, it's so beautiful, so attractive. So that is the personal nature of star fruit.
3: Now, there are a few beige coloured seeds there, and I do know what they are because there's a label there that says nutmeg.
2: Yes, very important. So nutmeg is a spicy plant, and we have the fruits here.
3: I'm going to answer this next one myself. I think nutmeg is just hardy. It's there when you need it. It's cooperative. It's adaptable. That's what I think the personality of nutmeg is. Would you agree?
2: Well, yes, I do agree. But it can also put something in your pocket. So nutmeg fruits all year round. So anytime you need it, it will tell you, yes, I am here. I'm ready to assist you. I'm ready to take you from poverty. So take me, go and sell me, get something into your pocket. So nutmeg is our very important friend. It is always there. A friend indeed is a friend in need.
0: So far in the show, we found out that plants, even plants of the same species, can look and act very different from one another. They have different traits, different characteristics, but can we really describe them as having different personalities? You're listening to Crowd Science from the BBC World Service. I'm Alex Lathbridge, and I'm trying to answer a question from listener George, nature lover, mushroom farmer, and owner of a truly well-built shed. He wants to know if plants have personalities. So, let's bring it back to the human world. When we think about our own human personalities, it's not just about what's encoded in our DNA. It's also about how you behave, the way you communicate with others, and the choices you make. All of those things require some uniquely human qualities, like the power of thought, intelligence, a brain. And these are qualities that plants just don't have, right?
4: People make a big fuss about it when I say we study plant intelligence, and people go crazy. Oh my God, plants cannot possibly be intelligent. They have no neurons, they have no brains.
0: This is a man who thinks that plants might have a lot more going on than you think.
4: Of course, if you are thinking that the plant is rationalizing, is thinking with words, hey, should I do this or that? Then that's the mistake. They make their own decisions in their own way. Well, I'm Paco Calvo. I'm the director of the Minimal Intelligence Lab at the University of Murcia. We study plants. That's what we do. Not just plants, but their intelligence.
0: In Paco's lab at the University of Murcia in Spain, they think that if you want to understand plant personality, you have to understand plant behavior. And if you want to understand their behavior, you have to slow right down to their pace of life.
4: we need to make the effort not to speed plants up, but to slow ourselves down. And I do that. I sit on a stool next to the climbing beam and watch it to the naked eye. Then you will get to see things that you would miss otherwise. So we've got to sit back and relax. Chill out.
0: Slow down enough, and what might look like automatic, mindless growth patterns begins to look a lot like intelligent behavior.
4: Plant behavior is intelligent behavior insofar as it's not just adaptive, but anticipatory and flexible, I may add. So if behavior is not flexible enough, you might simply be following a pre-programmed routine encoded in your genes. But that's not the way it works, because things happen out there. You never know if what did work for you yesterday might still work tomorrow. Things do change. That means you might need to flexibly change gear as the situation demands and anticipate the best course of action. One of the plant models that I love is cuscuta. That's a parasitic plant. So it doesn't have chlorophyll. It cannot make its own food. That means it's so important for cuscuta to find a host plant to latch onto and suck up its sugars. And it will choose the more juicy one, so the one that has more sugars. So if it's a tomato plant and a cereal like wheat or something, it will go for tomato, of course. But if tomato is not an option, it will reconsider. So it will pick the best considering the possibilities, right?
0: Now, you may just think that, sure, a plant can grow towards something that it needs, like water, sugar, the sun. But this isn't necessarily intelligence. That could be an automatic action, no thinking required. But Paco thinks it's more sophisticated than that.
4: That would be the case if they were responding to sources of stimulation on a one-to-one basis. So, I sense light, I grow towards light. I sense a chemical gradient, I grow towards that chemical. I sense water, I grow towards water. But plants don't do that. Plants have to integrate all those incoming sources in order to provide a response that is adaptive. So the same amount of water in a given situation might mean, hey, this is the way to go. And in a different situation, it might mean, I don't care because something else is catching my eye. So an integrated response allows the plant to decide which way to grow.
0: Paco thinks that plants make choices, and that different plants of the same species might choose slightly differently in the same scenario. This is beginning to sound a lot more like personality to me.
4: There is a field called phytoacoustics, so plant acoustics, and plants can tell whether some insect flying around is my pollinator or not through the specific vibrational patterns flying nearby the flower. If it's my pollinator, the flower would start to increase the concentration of nectar because that comes handy to my pollinator. If it's somebody else flying around and it's not my pollinator, they won't increase the nectar. So through many different channels, they can tell what's going on and make decisions accordingly.
0: Back in Ghana, I wanted to find out more about the supposed intelligence of plants, about whether their unique personalities could be more than just genetic programming.
5: Whenever there's light, they are programmed to sense the light and then move towards that pathway. But they may not have a choice to do otherwise. So that is where the debate is getting at. The question is, can plant make choice beyond the biological programming?
0: I'm with Dr. Achampong Atabwateng, a plant physiologist, ecologist, and engineer. We're resting in the shade of a tree in a particularly beautiful botanical garden.
5: We are in the Eastern Region, a very popular town called Abri. Abri is famous for its botanical garden, which was established during the colonial era. So we are in a Abri garden and we are sitting below a beautiful tree, and then we are hearing beautiful bird songs, and the breeze is wonderful.
0: You've done my job for me. This is fantastic. I don't have to describe anything. Now, one of the things I think about a lot when it comes to intelligence is the ability to respond to change. What sort of examples do we have of plants relying on their senses and changing their behavior based on it?
5: Yeah, I'm going to give an example in herbivory. So we know that when plants are attacked, by herbivores like a caterpillar. They feed on the leaves. They tend to emit VOCs that are volatile organic compounds. They are supposed to deter the herbivores and then stop browsing the leaves. So they actually copied the munching sound when the caterpillar was feeding on the leaves. They recorded it, amplified it, they played the sound. Guess what? The plants, even without physical munching, immediately responded by emitting the chemicals. This could be evidence that there's a form of memory, because they can remember the experience to the point that they react similarly, even though the condition is not there.
0: Plants changing their behavior when faced with a variable stimulus is pretty smart for an organism with no neurons, no nervous system, and no brain. Ace has other examples too.
5: We have a group of plant species called trachophytes that has evolved the capacity to sense touch. So the mimosa group has about 600 genus, and they are extremely sensitive to touch. What we have here in Accra is a common species that when we were kids we used to play with. When you touch it, then it folds up, you know. It says, don't play with me, I'm not your friend. And so the moment you touch it, it closes.
0: Growing up, I remember playing with these plants too. One little tap, a little stroke, and the leaves fold themselves away, one by one, like a tiny Mexican wave. Some people call it the sensitive plant, or the shy plant, or the touch-me-not. Ace found a small patch of them growing right here in the Bury Gardens, and he reminded me that they have a slightly less radio-friendly nickname.
5: So basically, mimosa in a local dialect translates, and still I'll be a bit diplomatic. It's like telling a grandmother to cover herself up. Yeah. So let's say granny is exposed, and then you are signaling grandma, please cover yourself.
0: And okay, yeah. So you're about to show that to me. So this is the mimosa plant, right? Mm-hmm. Describe what I'm seeing here. What does it look like?
5: Great. So they have these tiny little leaflets that are arranged in opposite direction. When you haven't touched it, it's just a regular plant. Mm-hmm. But the moment you touch it, it's very sensitive, and a process that we call thigmotropism. You touch it, and then it closes the leaf.
0: So okay, let me touch one. Okay. Just a little tap. Ooh, it curls in. It's very slow. I guess that's what you expect with plants. Just a very slow little... Yeah, I can see. Why would it do something like that?
5: That's a very interesting question. I think the likely explanation could be protection against herbivory.
4: You don't even need to time-lapse mimosa, because they fold in human time. Touch the leaves and they just fold.
0: Back with Paco Calvo at the Minimum Intelligence Lab in Spain, and he's also fascinated by the personality of this shy little plant. He says that in the lab, if you repeatedly trigger the folding mechanism without damaging the leaves, it learns and stops doing it. But it starts up again straight away should a hungry herbivore actually take a bite out of it. This kind of learning is called habituation.
4: Habituation is the simplest form of learning. So it makes sense for individuals of any species to learn through experience, not just what comes in their genes, but through their own experience from birth. You cannot resort to some routine that is pre-programmed. So learning has got to take place.
0: So plants can sense their surroundings, make complex decisions about how to behave, and can learn from their experiences and behave differently next time. But if you're still in any doubt about whether plants have got some kind of intelligence, Paco's got one more example up his sleeve. It turns out that plants can be anesthetized.
4: You put the plant under a glass bell, put a cotton pad soaked with anesthetics, and the plant absorbs it through the leaves, right? Then the plant, if it's a mimosa, and then you touch it, you touch the leaves, it won't fold anymore. That part can be perfectly explained electrophysiologically. What's intriguing to me is what happens when you come out of anesthesia. Oh, I'm back to normal. I recover something, right? So the mimosa plant, you touch the leaf and it again goes back to folding more slowly. So it's coming out of anesthesia. So to me, the critical question, more philosophical than scientific, is what does it mean to come out of anesthesia? you are recovering something that you had lost temporarily. This something that you are recovering is what we call sentience.
0: How can something that isn't in some way awake be made to sleep? And what is it then that wakes up? This is mind-bending. I don't know about you, but this is going to make weeding the garden a bit more of an ethical dilemma for me.
4: The answer is clear. They couldn't possibly not have a personality because they are individuals. They have all been exposed to different factors, different parameters. My behavior only gets explained through which specific world I inhabit. So if I had been raised in a different condition, Paco would be a different person. That has to apply to any form of life whatsoever. Plants are not like robots, you know, following their software. The way we explain their behavior has to do with the way they interact with their surroundings. Considering that their surroundings will always be different, they have by necessity to be different. Some individuals might be faster, some others might be slower. Not just their genetic constitution, but the richness of their surroundings. So of course we find individuals with different personalities and responding in different ways all across the board, right? Throughout the whole tree of life. To me, it would be shocking otherwise to find it differently, right? The one and only mistake is to use ourselves as if we humans were providing the gold standard, as if the type of consciousness that we have, including self-consciousness, that was like the template that any other form of consciousness needs to fit in. Humans, Homo sapiens, is not the one and only way to inhabit planet Earth.
0: So, we started this program trying to find out why some plants grow a little faster, reach a little higher, or bloom just a tiny bit earlier than the others around them. We wondered, could it be possible that these simple organisms could have something as complex as personality? But at this point, I think plants might have a lot of qualities that we don't give them enough credit for. They're adaptive, resilient, resourceful, with complex behaviors, and a lot more smarts than I initially thought. You know what? Who needs a brain? Thanks for a great question, George, and good luck with those mushrooms. And please, take it away with the credits.
6: 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This week's question was from me, George, from Ghana. The show was presented by Alex Ladbridge, and the producer was Emily Knight. If you have a question on any science subject and you want the team to investigate, why not email crowdscience@bbc.co.uk. Thanks. Goodbye.
0: Guess what? You can now WhatsApp us too. Message us your questions or even send a voice note. 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
9: 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Inspector Gently spends his days tracking down members of the criminal underworld who are unfortunate enough to have the intrepid investigator assigned to their case. 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
11: The World Cup promises to be the biggest crowd security challenge U.S. law enforcement has ever faced. Good morning, it's Monday, June 8th. I'm Tori Bedford, and this is GBH's Morning Edition. A UMass Boston professor is fighting for her niece's freedom after she was arrested by Israel Defense Forces last week. Soldiers broke into the American citizen's door, and the family still doesn't know why.
12: What's alarming is arresting Palestinian female students from their home in such an aggressive way.
11: Thousands gathered in Boston for the city's Pride Parade this weekend, an event both celebratory and political.
13: My existence feels like a protest with our government.
11: Red Sox fell to the Yankees yesterday. They start a new series with the Rays tonight. It's 6:01. Now, this news.
14: Live from NPR News in Washington, I'm Korva Coleman. Israel and Iran continue to exchange missile fire. Iran fired missile toward Iran Israel yesterday after Israel carried out fresh attacks in Lebanon. Now Houthi rebels in Yemen have also fired a missile toward Israel and threatened shipping in the Red Sea. There are no initial reports of injuries. NPR's Hadil Al-Shalchi has more.
15: Explosions were heard across Tehran in the cities of Isfahan and Tabriz, and Iran closed the airspace around the capital's international airport as Israel said it struck targets in Iran. Earlier in the day, Iran fired missiles towards Israel, triggering sirens in the north. It was the first such attack since a ceasefire took effect in early April, threatening ongoing efforts to negotiate an end to the conflict. Tehran had previously warned it would retaliate after Israel struck the southern suburbs of Beirut, despite a U.S. plea earlier in the week to avoid escalation. Israel said the strike in Lebanon was in response to rocket fire from the Iranian-backed Hezbollah into northern Israel earlier that day. Hadil Al-Shalchi, NPR News.
14: A few minutes ago, President Trump wrote online, Israel and Iran must immediately stop shooting. Health officials in Africa are warning the Ebola outbreak in Democratic Republic of the Congo is spreading. Reporter Emmett Livingstone is in DRC's capital, Kinshasa.
16: Ituri, a province in eastern Congo about the size of West Virginia, is the epicenter of the outbreak, with about 94% of recorded cases in Congo. And according to Congolese health authorities, the virus has now spread to half of the province's health zones. Now, it's hard to gauge the scale of this crisis, but there are clues that suggest it's much larger than the official figures suggest.
14: Emmett Livingstone reporting. The House of Representatives will take up two measures this week. One would renew a key American spying power. The other is a bill that would pay for 3 years of federal immigration enforcement. NPR's Eric McDaniel reports that immigration enforcement measure was held up in the Senate.
17: The $70 billion in immigration enforcement money was first delayed by President Trump's push for $1 billion in Secret Service money for his ballroom project. That push failed. Then the money was held up by his fund to give taxpayer bucks to folks who claim they've been victimized by the government. That's currently on hold due to a court decision, though Trump says he hopes to revive it. House Republicans intend to send this immigration enforcement deal, passed by the Senate Friday, to the White House sometime this week. Then on to their next challenge, renewing Section 702 of the Foreign Intelligence Surveillance Act, which lets the government collect foreigners' communications abroad. That fight got complicated, though, when Trump named a controversial pick to be acting director of national intelligence. Lawmakers have until Friday to work it out. Eric McDaniel, NPR News, Washington.
14: Jury selection starts in Los Angeles today in the federal trial of the man charged with setting a blaze that led to the deadly Palisades fire last year. That fire killed a dozen people. You're listening to NPR.
11: Good morning from the GBH newsroom in Boston. I'm Tori Bedford. A UMass Boston professor is working to release her niece from custody after she was arrested by Israel Defense Forces last week. GBH's Hannah Loss has more.
18: Family members say Sama Safi, an American citizen, was in a home in the West Bank where she was studying when she was arrested by Israeli forces last week. Her aunt, Layla Farsak, teaches political science at UMass Boston and tells GBH News Safi's arrest was a shock.
12: They have no reason to arrest her, and we don't know what the charges are. And also, this is not the way to arrest somebody in the middle of the night, kidnapping her or abducting her from her house.
18: According to the Times of Israel, the IDF claims that Safi and three other women were suspected of promoting terrorist activities. Farsak says she believes American political pressure could help bring about Safi's release and has contacted Massachusetts Senators Elizabeth Warren and Ed Markey. Senator Chris Van Hollen of Maryland has publicly called for Safi's release. Hannah Loss, GBH News.
11: In a statement, a State Department spokesperson said they're aware of the detention of an American in the West Bank and that they're monitoring the situation. The Greater Boston Food Bank is looking for more donors and volunteers as the summer hunger gap collides with federal cuts to SNAP benefits. Chief Operating Officer Cheryl Shondek says families relying on school meals will turn to food banks that are already serving people no longer receiving SNAP and others dealing with higher food costs. She says they need to be ready to distribute more food to 600 agency partners in 190 cities and towns in eastern Massachusetts.
19: We need everything. Whatever you can do as an individual, if you can provide food donations, financial donations, or your volunteer services, it will be greatly appreciated.
11: Shondek says 40% of all Massachusetts households experienced food insecurity last year. The World Cup gets underway this week. Members of the local Cape Verdean community say there's plenty of pride as they wait for their team to play in the World Cup for the very first time. Paul DeBarrios, president of the Cape Verdean Association of Boston, says he's planning to attend all three of the team's matches in the group stage in three separate states. The cost for that?
20: It's a lot. A lot.
11: DeBarrios expressed his excitement at the Dorchester Day Parade in Boston with other members of the Cape Verdean community.
20: And having them in the world stage and playing a World Cup, we have to show her off. For the people that we're excited, we're here to support them.
11: Cape Verde will take the pitch for their first game on the 15th in Atlanta against Spain. Red Sox lost a tied game with the Yankees after New York brought in five runs in the bottom of the eighth, final score 6-1. The Sox now head to Florida to start a series with the Tampa Bay Rays. First game is tonight at 6:40. It'll be a little cooler today before a warm week. GBH meteorologist Dave Epstein has your forecast.
21: Mostly sunny for today. High pressure in control. Temperatures in the 70s. We're down into the 50s tonight. It actually wouldn't surprise me if a few cool spots are in the 40s tomorrow morning. Tuesday, sunshine. Temperature approaches 90. And that's the theme the rest of the week. We're at or a little above 90 or near or a little above 90. Wednesday, Thursday, Friday, Saturday, and Sunday. Now, the difference in the days will be whether or not we see any showers and thunderstorms. I think the best chance for those will be Thursday and Friday. Not a great chance, but a little bit of a chance. We still need the rain. It is dry. For GBH News, I'm Dave Epstein.
11: Right now, it's 58 degrees in Boston. I'm Tori Bedford. 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
23: It's Morning Edition from NPR News. I'm Michelle Martin in Washington, D.C.
24: And I'm Amy Martinez in Culver City, California. President Trump abruptly walked out of an interview with NBC's Meet the Press after being pressed about his controversial weaponization fund and ongoing false claims about elections.
25: Let's call it quits because I've had enough. Thank you, darling. Have a good time.
26: Mr. President, let's please. I traveled all the
23: Trump also used the interview to defend his Iran policy and continue to tout a possible peace agreement, but without giving details.
24: All right, NPR's White House correspondent Franco Ordonez has more. Franco, I mean, a good portion of the interview focused on the war on Iran. He seemed, though, visibly frustrated.
27: Yeah, he was defensive about the war not coming to an end faster. I mean, making several comments about other wars lasting longer, Vietnam, World War II. I mean, he wants more slack for what he's doing. Now, again, he said there'll be a deal soon or that military action would resume, but he didn't give any specifics. And as we've been reporting, he's been saying that kind of thing for weeks now.
24: Yeah, he often talks about how desperate Iran is to make a deal, yet weeks go by, still no deal.
27: Yeah, I mean, Trump was pressed about that specifically, and he expressed some sympathy for the Iranians, saying they're being forced to do something that's very hard.
28: They're strong, they're proud. There are things they never thought they'd be doing that they're going to have to do. They've got no choice, and it takes a little while.
24: Yeah, and he said similar things about the new Ayatollah, who he said has been getting involved.
27: Yeah, one of the big challenges that the administration has faced and complained about is dealing with the various factions of the Iranian government, all the differing opinions. But like you said, the new Ayatollah does appear to be getting more involved. He still hasn't been seen, though, since the start of the war when his father was killed. But interestingly, Trump called the new Ayatollah brave and rational and said he had the respect of the people.
24: And it wasn't until NBC's Kristen Welker started questioning Trump about the anti-weaponization fund that things started to get really, really heated.
0: it. Tell us why.
27: Well, Trump says the fund is for those who have been unfairly targeted and victimized by the government. But many critics see it as a slush fund for Trump supporters who stormed the Capitol and beat police officers on January 6th. Now, a lot of Republican lawmakers are concerned about the political implications. I mean, so much so that Trump's own attorney general tried to assure them that the fund was going away. But in the interview, Trump made very clear that he's not given up on the idea.
28: Me, personally, I think the weaponization fund is a great idea, and so do many other Republicans. You have to get it approved. If they get it approved, that's great. If they don't get it approved, I'd be disappointed.
27: You know, it was soon after that that Trump walked out of the interview when Welker was pushing back on his continued claims of election fraud.
0: And so speaking of this week, Franco, what else are you going to be watching for?
27: Well, I expect the anti-weaponization fund will continue to take up a lot of oxygen in Washington, D.C. I mean, Trump's also heading up to New York to watch the NBA finals tonight. Trump's always liked to mix politics and sports in ways that other presidents just have not done. And to that end, I mean, he's gearing up to host a big UFC mixed martial arts fight on the South Lawn on Sunday, though there are legal efforts to stop it. And then he heads to France, where he'll be doing some business with top European leaders, talking about Iran, Ukraine, trade, and other global challenges.
0: A lot coming up this week. That's White House correspondent Franco Ordonez. Franco, thanks.
27: Thank you.
23: Four states are holding their primaries tomorrow. Here to give us a rundown on some key races to watch and to analyze how President Trump is helping or hurting the GOP in these races is Nathan Gonzalez. He's the editor and publisher of Inside Elections. That's a nonpartisan campaign analysis publication. He was kind enough to stop by your studios. Thanks so much.
1: Good morning.
23: So, Nathan, the president once again is claiming election fraud. As we heard on Meet the Press, he's pointing the finger at California as votes from last Tuesday's primary are still being counted.
28: It's 4 days. And they aren't even close
2: that's
28: to coming
2: how they,
28: up
2: that's
28: with
2: how they count
28: you know
2: the
28: why
2: votes
28: they're doing
2: California.
28: That? Because they're cheating on the election.
2: There's what do you have evidence they're, to support
28: all
2: that?
28: I have to do is look.
23: Okay, I think a lot of us have flashbacks with that. But does this, I don't know, how do you read that? Is that maybe a preview of a narrative for the midterms if things don't go well for the GOP?
1: Well, maybe it's a preview and it's a recap of where we've been on the messaging. I mean, President Trump has been complaining about elections even since the 2016 election that he won. He was complaining about California and complaining how the pop, he felt like he was being disenfranchised because he didn't win the popular vote. But we have to, first of all, we have to remember that a vote cast by mail before or counts the same as a vote cast on election day, and a vote counted on election night counts the same as a vote counted after election day. I think this is something that the base Republicans are behind President Trump in almost everything, but they also realize that there are more important issues such as the economy. And I think the risk for the president is that he continues to make news and he continues to be the focus of attention at a time when he's incredibly unpopular nationwide, about a 39% job approval rating. And that is not good for Republicans heading into the midterm elections.
23: The president also asked for patience on the Iran war. He defended this anti-weaponization fund. You've also noted, as have others, just how strongly the president's core supporters stick with him no matter what. But is this are these messages landing first with his supporters and then with anybody else?
1: Well, in order to be successful, in order for Republicans to hold the majorities, holding the Republican base isn't enough, right? You need an inspired base that turns out to vote, but you also have to have independent voters. And right now, the situation is you have an excited Democratic base against Republicans and the president. You have independent voters flipping from Republicans to Democrats based on the economy and the direction of the country. And then there's a question of what do those Trump-first Republicans do in the midterms? Do they turn out to vote when he is not on the ballot? Republicans haven't been successful over the last year and a half.
23: So let's dig into a couple of specific races in Maine. The presumptive Democratic Senate candidate Graham Platner is dealing with yet more allegations about his personal conduct, this time after three ex-girlfriends painted a picture of him as kind of a volatile character. They talked to the New York Times about this. Do we have a sense of how Democratic voters in Maine are feeling about this as they head to the polls?
1: Conflicted. I mean, they don't like this, but they also, Maine is a must-win state to get to the majority. Republican Susan Collins running for re-election in a Democratic state. Platner's campaign was so successful that he was able to push out the sitting governor, Janet Mills, and now there's more things coming out as the primary comes on Tuesday. I think this comes down to focus. If voters are focused on do you like Graham Platner's texts or Reddit posts or his relationships with women, if you're focused on that, Susan Collins is going to win. It's going to be tough for Democrats to win the majority. But if you if voters are focused on President Trump and saying, do you like the direction of the country? Do you like what President Trump is doing? Graham Plattner, the Democratic nominee, can still win this race.
23: And let's go to South Carolina, where the president has endorsed the lieutenant governor, Pamela Yvette, for governor over other loyal Republicans in the state. Does Trump's endorsement matter here? Do you think this is enough to take her over?
1: It still does matter. I mean, the president, his record was dinged a little bit last week in Iowa when Randy Feenster, the congressman, fell short. But that, I wouldn't even blame that on President Trump. It looks like this race is going to go to a runoff. You have the lieutenant governor who has Trump's support. You also have two members of Congress, Nancy Mace and Ralph Norman, the state attorney general. I expect this to go to runoff, and I expect President Trump's influence in the primary to continue, whatever Republican primaries were. He is still the most important and most powerful person in the Republican Party.
23: So overall, what have the primaries told us thus far about what voters in each party seem to want in a candidate?
1: President Trump, on the Republican side, it's fairly easy. Whoever President Trump endorses, that is still key. You want that. The Democratic side, I think Democrats are focused on winning. I think that they're still wrestling with that larger conversation about 2028, who they nominate for president. I don't think Democratic primary voters have wrestled with that, but right now it's about winning. It's about taking over the majorities and trying to have either a House or a Senate that stands up to the president, in 2 years.
23: That is Nathan Gonzalez, editor and publisher of Inside Elections. Nathan, thank you so much.
1: Thank you.
24: Today in Los Angeles, the trial begins for the man accused of intentionally starting what led to last year's deadly Palisades fire. 12 people died. More than 7,000 structures were destroyed. Prosecutors claim 29-year-old Jonathan Rinderknecht started a fire on January 1st, which then smoldered underground and reignited a week later as the Palisades fire. Here's Steve Futterman.
3: The key question in this case isn't how the Palisades fire started, but rather how another fire, the Lockman fire, started. It ultimately led to the Palisades fire. Prosecutors claim the Lockman fire began around midnight on January 1st. While it was mostly put out, it continued to burn underground for around a week. Then on January 7th, it exploded into the Palisades Inferno. Rinderknecht was charged last October.
4: We are announcing the arrest of 29-year-old Jonathan Rinderknecht for igniting a fire that ultimately burned down the Palisades.
3: First Assistant U.S. Attorney Bill Assaley described what the prosecution says were Rinderknecht's movements.
4: He exited the car, walked up a nearby trail, took iPhone videos at a nearby hilltop, and listened to a rap song whose music video included objects being lit on fire.
3: And then the prosecution says he started the fire. The defense disagrees. Attorney Steve Haney says the Lockman fire was ignited by errant New Year's fireworks.
5: Jonathan did not start the fire on January 1st. We believe strongly it will prove at trial it was started by a firework.
3: Haney says his client was at the scene when the Lockman fire began.
5: He was. He was in the area. He was. But he was familiar with the area. He used to live in the area. And like many people, he was on the hill that night to watch the fireworks right at midnight.
3: The prosecution says Rinderknecht, an Uber driver, appeared agitated during his rides on New Year's Eve. Lori Levinson, a former federal prosecutor, says other evidence could play a role.
6: I do think a lot of this trial is going to come down to some of the forensic evidence and also the investigation that was done originally.
3: The prosecution plans to introduce internet searches allegedly done by Rinderknecht, including questions about arson. Jury selection begins today. Testimony in the case is expected to last 2 to 3 weeks. For NPR News, I'm Steve Futterman in Los Angeles.

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3: I'm not going to have space enough for everybody. 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
6: Good Monday morning and welcome to GBH's Morning Edition. Looking at local headlines, Somerville bars and restaurants will extend business hours during the World Cup, running from June 11th through July 19th. Under a temporary policy, alcohol may be served from 9 a.m. to 2 a.m. and bars may remain open until 3 a.m. Candidates for Norfolk District Attorney are calling on current DA Michael Morrissey to resign after bigoted text messages from former state trooper Michael Proctor were revealed last week in a Karen Reed lawsuit. And Sam Adams Brewery is celebrating America 250 by releasing the Patriot Collection, which recreated four styles of beer that were available in colonial American taverns. We'll have all the stories and more local news in 10 minutes here on GBH 89.7.
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0: This is Morning Edition from NPR News. I'm E. Martinez.
8: And I'm Michelle Martin. Good morning. The World Cup begins Thursday, and public safety officials are scrambling to get ready. The event is bigger than the last time the U.S. played host in 1994, and the international scene is tense. NPR's law enforcement correspondent Martin Costi has been talking to experts about the risks they see.
9: When people think about security at international soccer tournaments, they often think about scenes like this one in Miami in 2024. A crush of fans overwhelming security before the Copa America championship game between Colombia and Argentina. Videos posted online showed fans knocking over barriers and even climbing into the stadium's ventilation system.
10: People are still climbing. It's like 9 p.m. here. What is going on? Cancel the event.
9: An after-action report determined that law enforcement should have been more ready for the legions of ticketless fans who intended to rush the gates. It's the kind of breakdown that the authorities don't want to see repeated during the World Cup, but Caroline Hammer is concerned.
11: It's not really clear that the U.S. government has had the capability to do what the level of planning and preparation should have been.
9: Hammer is a global security analyst with RAIN Network, a risk intelligence company. She says preparations were hampered by the 76-day-long partial shutdown of the Department of Homeland Security earlier this year, and she points to the Trump-era staff cuts at certain DHS agencies, such as FEMA and the Cybersecurity and Infrastructure Security Agency.
11: It also prevents more effective training ahead of the matches, just to actually do like tabletop exercises and drills with these personnel. But that also takes time and manpower.
9: And in fact, the Secretary of Homeland Security, Mark Wayne Mullen, echoed the concern about the effects of the shutdown a few weeks ago.
12: It put our mission in jeopardy. Now, can we still deliver? Yes. Were we able to be as proactive? No, absolutely not.
9: Still, while the feds play an important role, the bulk of the manpower for World Cup security will come from local and state agencies.
13: We can handle this. We've got this. This is what we do best.
9: That's New York Governor Kathy Hochul on Thursday. New York City will be a major destination for fans going to games in New Jersey, and it'll also host a World Cup fan zone in Queens.
13: We've been planning for this for years, tabletopping this exercise as we're ramping up our police presence, more transit police, NYPD, state police, and again, we're used to this.
9: New York may be used to big events, but rarely have police in American cities faced such an unrelenting pace of event after event. There will be 78 cup games in the U.S. over 38 days. Add to that the 250th 4th of July festivities, and police will have precious little time to recover and reset. Then there's the current geopolitical tensions, such as the still simmering conflict in the Persian Gulf, says Caroline Hammer.
11: And it's notable that one of the host nations is involved in a lot of those issues.
9: The Iranian team is scheduled to play in the U.S., in Los Angeles and Seattle. In Seattle, the police chief, Sean Barnes, is focused on preventing vehicle attacks, a car, truck ramming a crowd, such as in the deadly incident in New Orleans on New Year's 2025, when a man inspired by ISIS ran people down on Bourbon Street.
14: We expect a lot of foot traffic, but the good news is because the way we'll place the barricades, we're going to do everything we can to make sure that no one can even get up enough speed to hurt someone with the vehicle.
9: Finally, the most novel risk in this World Cup, not imagined the last time the U.S. hosted, is drones. Charles Werner is a former fire chief who now runs a nonprofit called Drone Responders Public Safety Alliance.
15: These devices, which can be commercial off-the-shelf drones, can deliver a payload of a liquid. It can be a powder. It can be an explosive.
9: Or the most likely scenario, the drone may simply be piloted by a prankster or an amateur photographer who doesn't know better. But that's still enough to stop a game or panic a crowd. To keep that from happening, the federal government has funded the purchase of, quote, drone mitigation systems, but those aren't always guaranteed to work. Ultimately, the first line of defense will be the FAA's no-fly zone around the games, backed up by hefty fines. That may not be enough to discourage a terrorist drone, but experts hope it will clear the area enough to make the true threats easier to spot. Martin Costi, NPR News.
0: Los Angeles is slated to host the first World Cup game played in the U.S. at SoFi Stadium later this week. However, workers at the stadium are threatening to strike for better pay. Here's Libby Rainey with LAS News.
16: Fans who attend the match between Team USA and Paraguay this Friday could show up to a picket line. The workers who serve food and drinks at the stadium that will host 8 matches have voted to authorize a strike, and they could walk off the job anytime. About 2,000 union workers have been working without a contract since last year. Now they're pushing their employer for higher wages, especially at events that rake in major profits. And this World Cup has been criticized for its exorbitant ticket prices.
17: What we're trying to ensure that there is no disparity between the profits of the company as opposed to our labor. We don't want to be exploited.
16: That's Kay Blake, a bartender at SoFi Stadium. She said she and her coworkers want higher pay for big ticket events. According to her union, Unite Here Local 11, there's precedent for this. At Dodger Stadium, union concession workers got double pay when they worked last year's World Series. The union is bargaining with Legends Global, the company that runs concessions at SoFi Stadium. Kurt Peterson, a co-president for Unite Here Local 11, said the company hasn't moved far enough on pay.
18: Gas prices and rent are skyrocketing, and we need a wage that will allow them to live, and the company is falling short of that.
16: In a statement to NPR, Legends Global said that it is, quote, committed to reaching a fair agreement through good faith negotiations. It isn't clear what plans are in place if workers decide to strike. Pay isn't the workers' only concern. They're worried about possible immigration enforcement during the World Cup. ICE, Immigration and Customs Enforcement, says it will play a key role in tournament security. Peterson, the union co-president, said workers want the right to walk off the job without reprisal if they feel unsafe because of ICE's presence.
18: We know that ICE will be there, and if they act as they have and continue to do, then our members need to be able to protect themselves.
16: FIFA says it isn't involved in the contract dispute at SoFi Stadium. The stadium workers and their employer will return to the bargaining table today. For NPR News, I'm Libby Rainey in Los Angeles.

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1: I'm Marjorie Regan. Tune in today. Trinity Casey and Christina Quinn in for me and Jim. We'll talk with travel writer Christopher Muther and Dr. Catherine Gergen-Barnett. That's today starting at 11 BPR 89.7 GBH.
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4: 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Coming up ahead on Morning Edition, Turning Point USA held their annual Women's Leadership Summit over the weekend. Did the summit reveal a fracturing of the movement that helped elect President Trump in 2024? That's in 15.
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6: Live from NPR News in Washington, I'm Dave Mattingly. President Trump is calling on Israel and Iran to stop shooting at each other immediately. He did so this morning, writing on Truth Social. It follows Iran firing ballistic missiles at Israel yesterday. The Israeli military says each was intercepted. Israel responded by attacking military targets in central and western Iran. It was Israel's attacks targeting Hezbollah in Beirut's southern suburbs that Iran says prompted its barrage of missiles at Israel. China's President Xi Jinping is on a two-day state visit to North Korea. NPR's Jennifer Pack says this is Xi's first trip abroad this year.
7: Over the past month, a parade of world leaders visited Beijing, including President Trump and Russian leader Vladimir Putin. The Chinese president's own trip to North Korea

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1: Copley Square and continued through parts of downtown. Horatio Marchione is transgender and says the event was both celebratory and political.
2: To me, just like my existence feels like a protest right now with our government and what they're trying to do nationwide. So yeah, just the fact that like I can wear the trans colors outside is great, that I can do that in Boston, but just my existence right now feels like threatened.
1: The march ended with a festival at Boston Common. Connecticut Governor Ned Lamont has signed a new law that prohibits the sale and importation of pistols that can easily be converted into fully automatic machine guns. WSHU's Ebong Udama has more from Connecticut.
3: The law is the latest in a series of gun safety regulations Connecticut has adopted over more than 30 years. Lamont says the laws have helped reduce gun violence in the state.
4: That's one of the reasons we have much lower gun crimes than just about any other state, and dramatically less than those states that do not have the same type of gun safety laws we do.
3: He noted that only two homicides were reported in Bridgeport last year and none in New Haven since the beginning of the year. The new law is aimed at specific pistols, including several models manufactured by Glock. Violations of the law are a Class D felony punishable by 5 years in prison, a $5,000 fine, or both. For the New England News Collaborative, I'm Ebong Udama.
1: With the arrival of summer, there's good news for local beachgoers. For the first time ever, all DCR beaches between Hull and Nahant scored above 80% in the annual water quality report card, and well over half of them tested safe for swimming over 90% of the time. Chris Mancini is with Save the Harbor, Save the Bay, which issues the annual report. He says Boston's public beaches are now a point of pride.
5: We think of Cape Cod, we think of Cape Ann as these like iconic Massachusetts places, but South Boston's beaches, Carson Beach, is packed to the gills at this point every day. It's some of the cleanest urban beaches in the country, and you can walk less than a mile from the T to get to it.
1: Mancini credits the opening of the Deer Island sewage treatment plant some 25 years ago as a turning point in cleaning up local waters, but says there's still more work to be done. It's 58 degrees in Boston. I'm Tori Bedford. 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
7: It's Morning Edition from NPR News. I'm Michelle Martin in Washington, D.C.
8: And I'm A. Martinez in Culver City, California. African health officials are warning that the current Ebola outbreak in the Democratic Republic of Congo is spreading faster than any other in history.
7: The Africa Centers for Disease Control and Prevention says the pace of spread is even outstripping the early trajectory of the 2014 West Africa epidemic. Health workers at the epicenter are still operating with limited resources as aid agencies scramble to contain the outbreak.
8: Reporter Emmett Livingstone is in the DRC capital of Kinshasa. Emmett, tell us just how bad the situation is.
9: The situation is pretty bad, and health workers are still fighting an uphill battle to bring this outbreak under control. Since it was declared on May 15th, confirmed cases of Ebola have spread across a wide expanse. Ituri, a province in eastern Congo about the size of West Virginia, is the epicenter of the outbreak, with about 94% of recorded cases in Congo. And according to Congolese health authorities, the virus has now spread to half of the province's health zones. Now, it's hard to gauge the scale of this crisis, but there are clues that suggest it's much larger than the official figures suggest. Over the weekend, 71 new cases were confirmed across three provinces in eastern Congo. And this jump, according to Congolese health authorities, showed that there is, quote, rapid and ongoing community transmission. The Congolese government has stopped publishing figures on the total number of suspected cases, but aid officials say that they suspect them to be in the thousands.
8: Wow. How's the health response going?
9: So there's a massive international effort to stop the spread of the virus.

0: underway with financing from the US, the EU, UN, and NGOs. But according to health workers, this is still really in its early days. Ituri has been decimated by decades of conflict, and its health infrastructure is extremely weak. In Mongwalu, the town the worst hit by the virus, NGOs have started building new treatment facilities from the ground up in order to handle the number of cases. So at the moment, in some instances, Ebola patients are turning up to hospitals that are essentially construction sites. And another massive challenge is isolating suspected Ebola cases and also contact tracing. According to the latest figures, health workers are only managing to trace the contacts of about 40% of the confirmed cases in Ituri. Dozens of people have also left treatment centres and returned to their communities. But there is some good news. Testing capacity, which was a huge problem in the initial weeks of the outbreak, has recently improved.
1: And some people are being healed, though.
0: Right, so some people are recovering from Ebola. On Saturday, Peter Stafford, an American doctor who had contracted Ebola in eastern Congo and was evacuated to Germany, was released from a medical facility after repeated negative tests. Inside Congo, too, some patients are getting better. Health authorities said that over the weekend, three new people had been healed, bringing the total number to 12. And what this shows is that the virus isn't necessarily a death sentence. It's still extremely dangerous, but the species of Ebola virus that's circulating appears to have a slightly lower mortality rate than more common variants. Experts are saying that the chances of recovery are much higher if patients seek appropriate medical care early. But really, that's the whole problem in a nutshell, access to appropriate medical care.
1: All right, that's Emmett Livingstone in Kinshasa. Emmett, thank you very much.
0: Thank you.
2: Scott Pelley is speaking out again after he was fired after decades at CBS News. Last week, he was fired from 60 Minutes, the network's most prestigious and profitable news show. In an interview posted yesterday, Pelley spoke of the disputes and confrontations at the show and told the New York Times that CBS News is on fire.
3: We have people who've been installed in these jobs who, through no fault of their own, have no experience in television. It's not their fault, but they don't know what they're doing. And there's a subtle political bias that I've never seen at 60 Minutes before. And so, or at CBS News before.
2: NPR's David Folkenflik has been reporting this out, and he's with us now from Los Angeles. Good morning, David.
4: Good morning, Michelle.
2: So tell us more about what Scott Pelley had to say.
4: Well, part of what's specific about what Pelley had to say was that he's saying after a staff meeting in which he laid into the new executive producer of the program, a longtime veteran who had led the show, and two correspondents have been fired, he said he still hoped to have a path to stay at the show, despite making really tough words to his new boss and to the new editor-in-chief of the network. And he said that the president of the network, Tom Sobrowski, made clear he was going to be fired, regardless of his desire to stay on. I've had a couple of folks at CBS, they weren't authorized to talk about internal matters publicly, but they told me that Pelley's account is not right, and that Sobrowski did try to offer him a way to stay. And if that's true, it raises the idea that Pelley either didn't hear it or didn't want it. Pelley tells NPR that's a lie.
2: And to the question of political bias, he pointed to a specific example involving a story in Minneapolis. What did he say about that?
4: Well, this is particularly important because it echoes complaints from the two other fired correspondents, Sharon Alfonsi and Cecilia Vega. He talks about particularly saying that editor-in-chief Barry Weiss wanted to portray Renee Good, who was shot and killed by an immigration officer, as driving her car toward or at him. In fact, as NPR and CBS and others have reported, the video doesn't show that.
2: And what does CBS have to say about that in particular and more broadly about the complaint that the new leadership is putting their thumb on the scale?
4: Well, and this is a point of particular sensitivity because Barry Weiss came to CBS from being an opinion journalist, first at the New York Times, and then after creating the Free Press, a views and news site that's sort of from the center right and believes that the press is often biased against President Trump. The network said essentially this was part of editorial back and forth without political motivation. And the network said not everything she raised made it in the final piece. They've also more broadly dismissed and rejected the allegations of bias from Alfonsi and Vega that had been made previously.
2: Well, you know, news executives do make changes to their programs when they take over all the time, but remind us about why this is being seen as so different.
4: So Barry Weiss didn't arrive at the network in a vacuum. She was hired by David Ellison, who, with his father, Larry Ellison, took over the company last summer. They have become real allies of President Trump, and they need his support to take over the much larger Warner Brothers Discovery company, despite antitrust concerns. Let's not forget Warner Brothers Discovery, you know, owns HBO, Warner Brothers Studios, and of course, CNN. And Barry Weiss really lopped off the leadership of 60 Minutes at a time. Its ratings were up. Its digital traffic was way up. And there was no real description to folks of why this happened. I think that it set both 60 Minutes and the larger news division in upheaval.
2: And what about the show's new boss, Nick Bilton? Where is he in all this?
4: Well, he's been working to patch things up, and after something of a charm offensive, the three remaining correspondents acted in unison. That's Leslie Stahl, Bill Whitaker, John Wertheim. They received promises from him that the show would remain independent from any political bias or interference. And they said to Bilton, you have to say that publicly. And he did. And in the meantime, they said, okay, we're going to hold him to these promises he's made publicly, and we want to save the show. Three of only formerly seven correspondents left, and to protect jobs of their producers.
2: And what do you think is going to happen next?
4: Well, I think we should underscore this is all fluid. It's fluid for the presence of the three remaining correspondents. It's fluid for Barry Weiss's status at CBS under the Ellison. And it's fluid for the Ellison's efforts to take over the parent company of CNN.
2: That is NPR's David Folkenflik. David, thank you.
4: You bet.

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5: Good morning from the GBH Newsroom. I'm Tori Bedford with Morning Edition. Clear skies to start your morning. Meteorologist Dave Epstein has the forecast.
6: In 3, 2, 1, what a beautiful Monday we have on tap. Temperatures in the mid-70s, lots of sunshine. Tonight clear, down into the 50s, comfortable for sleeping. Tomorrow, up near 90, it's going to be hot. Clear Tuesday night, temperatures in the 60s, partly sunny. Hot on Wednesday, lower 90s. Thursday, partly sunny, 85 to 90, maybe a shower or thunderstorm. For GBH News, I'm Dave Epstein.
5: As the clock ticks down to the World Cup, local fans of the American team are gearing up. The American Outlaws are a group that supports American national soccer teams. The Boston chapter is hosting watch parties at the Banshee in Dorchester. Mario David Zepeda, creative director of the Boston chapter of the Outlaws, is encouraging fans to get to the bars early if they want to watch with them. But they're also hosting other watch parties, too.
7: Parlor Sports in Somerville. This year we're doing stuff in really close to FIFA Fest in City Hall, Teddy's on a Hill in Boston. And then we're doing Faces Brewery, like I said, in Malden.
5: The U.S. team will play the first of three group matches on Friday when they face Paraguay. And coming up on the Marketplace Morning Report, across the U.S., hospitals and rural communities are facing the risk of closure. Then in the news at 7, a UMass Boston professor is working to release her niece from custody after she was arrested by Israel Defense Forces last week. That's all just ahead on GBH's Morning Edition.
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0: It's Morning Edition from NPR News. I'm A. Martinez.
1: And I'm Michelle Martin. Good morning. Turning Point USA, the conservative group now headed by Erica Kirk, widow of the late Charlie Kirk, has just wrapped up their annual Women's Leadership Summit in San Antonio. Over the weekend, more than 2,000 young female conservatives listened to speeches and discussions from online influencers. Madeline Peltz is a journalist who's covered this event for the last few years. She's also author of a forthcoming book on the conservative movement. And she's with us now to tell us more about it. Madeline, good morning. Thanks for joining us.
2: Good morning. Thank you for having me.
1: As I mentioned, Turning Point USA was led by Erica Kirk's husband, Charlie, until his assassination last year. What was Erica's message for the young women gathered there?
2: Erica Kirk spoke out against modern feminism, saying that being a woman is about supporting and complimenting men through marriage, not competing with them in career. She advocates for young women to follow what she calls biblical womanhood. But her remarks were quickly overshadowed by a heckler who said Erica Kirk protects pedophiles before she was removed. And though the audience rallied behind her, she struggled to get through the rest of her speech and tears were falling down her face.
1: What was it? Well, I don't think I understand that. Like, what was she talking about? Or does it matter?
2: Well, the organization has faced an onslaught of conspiracy theories ever since its founder was assassinated in September of last year through in a campaign led by Candace Owens, who was one of Charlie Kirk's best friends, has smeared Erica Kirk, saying wild conspiracy theories as far as connections to Jeffrey Epstein, connections to the national security state. And a lot of these conspiracy theories have proliferated throughout the public.
1: I see. So what were some of the other main speakers and what was their message? Was it similar to Erica Kirk's?
2: Yes, another speaker was an influencer named Alex Clark. She's very popular with conservative young women. She's the host of Culture Apothecary, Turning Point's health and wellness podcast associated with the Make America Healthy Again movement. Clark, over the last few years, has faced criticism for telling young women they should be getting married and planning a family even before they graduate high school, despite herself being unmarried and childless over the age of 30. And this year, she used her remarks to announce her engagement.
1: Okay. So what would you say was the main issue that came up during the summit? Or was this just the overall theme is that sort of directing young women into a particular life course?
2: That's definitely the overall theme. Over the last couple of years, Turning Point's outreach to young women has coalesced around the Make America Healthy Again movement. But over the last year, since the new Trump administration, a growing wedge has developed between this constituency and the administration. So while last year was really a victory lap for MAHA, this year there's a lot of divide that sort of put it at the back of the themes. And as a result, they sort of fell back on typical conservative talking.
1: I guess so, just very briefly, so was this rift evident at all during the summit, or was it more that you just didn't see the MAHA influence there?
2: Yeah, there just wasn't a lot of talk of Donald Trump this year.
1: That's Madeline Peltz. She's a journalist covering the conservative movement. Madeline, thank you.
2: Thank you.
1: Morning Edition from NPR News. I'm Michelle Martin.
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10: 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It's going to be a sunny day today with temperatures in the mid-70s. Coming up, more on the latest round of retaliatory strikes from Iran and Israel and how they could impact peace talks. Plus, Pope Leo XIV is in Spain calling for an end to political polarization on his first papal visit to the country in 15 years. 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
11: From Marketplace, I'm Kimberly Adams. We'll get to Alabama in a moment, but first, a quick check of the numbers. The FTSE in London is up about 6 points, less than a tenth of a percent. Dow, S&P, and NASDAQ futures are mixed this morning, with the Dow futures mostly flat, down 31 points. The 10-year Treasury yield is down almost 0.2% at 4.55. According to the Center for Healthcare Quality and Payment Reform, there are about 700 hospitals at risk of closure in rural communities around the U.S. 25 of those hospitals are in Alabama, a state already familiar with that risk and what happens to a community when it becomes a reality.
13: So this is wild. There's still the paper on the exam chair. It's almost as if we're walking through just early in the morning before it's about to open.
11: This is the Thomasville Regional Medical Center, or perhaps we should say was, because right now, the bright reception areas, brand new surgery facilities, and the only in-house MRI machine for dozens of miles are all empty.
13: Good morning, Mr. Mayor. Nice to meet you.
14: Nice to meet you.
13: Thank you so much for meeting us today. I appreciate it.
11: Sheldon Day, the mayor of Thomasville, is our tour guide. We're about an hour and a half north of Mobile in Alabama's 7th Congressional District, an area with some of the lowest life expectancies in the entire country, which is why Day says Thomasville needs its hospital.
14: We have a primary care clinic here with all the bells and whistles. We were the only hospital in the region that did 3D digital mammograms. The only thing you're missing is patients.
11: The medical center closed in 2024, less than 5 years after it opened. The COVID-19 pandemic was a major factor. Like so many hospitals around the country, Thomasville Regional shut down elective and non-essential care, which the mayor says made up something like 75% of the patient volume here. But when the hospital was open, there were also patients like this one.
14: We had a young lady who had a heart condition. Basically, one of her aorta tore, and they brought her here. Any other hospital would not have been able to see what we saw, but because our advanced diagnostics, they had a surgery team waiting on her as soon as she got to a facility in Mobile, and her life was saved. Today, she got two children, active family here in our community, business owners in our community, and that's just one example. If she had had that last month, while this hospital was closed, she would have died.
13: I'm sorry to ask this, but how many members of your community do you think you may have lost because of this?
14: It's hard to tell. We've done the best we could do.
11: Mayor Day has given dozens of tours to prospective buyers and media over the last couple of years, trying to get the hospital reopened. But the financial headwinds facing rural healthcare in the U.S. are made up of more than just the lingering impact of COVID. And those headwinds are getting more intense because of recent federal policy decisions, cuts to Medicaid, increased work requirements, disappearing subsidies. In Alabama, the State Hospital Association says more than 80% of rural hospitals are operating at a loss.
14: Many of the buyers that looked at the facility, they absolutely were foaming at the mouth to buy it, and then they go work the numbers and they go, I don't think we're going to do it.
11: In a moment, we'll hear more about the town's efforts to get the hospital up and running again.
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11: Despite the tough math facing rural hospitals everywhere, Mayor Day does have a solid sales pitch.
14: It's ready to go. I mean, that's one thing I think that is attractive to people who are looking and considering purchasing a facility here.
13: Everything is so new. I see the hand sanitizers and soap is still stocked.
14: They've put probably in the neighborhood of about $100,000 a month to maintain the facilities.
11: Plus, the hospital is a bargain. The mayor says the price tag is around a fifth of what it would cost to build and open a similar facility today, about $12 million instead of something like $60 million. But Thomasville is being very careful about finding the right buyer.
14: There are a lot of folks going around, basically bottom feeders, trying to, you know, collect up a bunch of rural hospitals, and many of them are buying them, converting them to rural emergency hospitals, which they get a better reimbursement, but you do not have the same level of care.
11: And reopening also means rehiring. The mayor says more than 100 jobs were lost when the hospital closed.
14: Many of the folks who were here want to come back. We talked about the other facilities in our area beginning to convert to rural emergency hospital, where that means they're not doing med-surg anymore. Some of those nurses will want to come here. We had people that worked here for 3 weeks without a salary, because they wanted to make a difference here.
11: And the need clearly remains. The facilities manager told us sometimes people still drive up to the hospital during emergencies before the signs on the locked doors to the ER inform them they have to take their crisis somewhere else.
14: Anywhere I go, the number one question is, tell me about the hospital, any progress. The multiple stories that I have are people who, hey, we're thinking about moving back home, but we need health care for mama. Or just recently had a minister in our community where her husband has a lot of health issues. And the number one reason they're leaving is because they got to have access to a higher level of care for him.
11: Over the next week, we're going to share more about how changes in federal policy show up in rural healthcare and what that means for the economy wherever you are. You can follow our coverage through our Marketplace Morning Report podcast or on marketplace.org. Other news we're watching this morning, oil prices jumped more than 4% this morning after Israel and Iran escalated their conflict, trading strikes on regional targets. Brent crude is now trading at about $93, almost $94 a barrel. I'm Kimberly Adams with the Marketplace Morning Report from APM American Public Media.
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9: 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Inspector Gently spends his days tracking down members of the criminal underworld who are unfortunate enough to have the intrepid investigator assigned to their case. 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
10: Israel and Iran exchanged fire early this morning, escalating tensions and raising fears that the region will be pulled back into a full-scale war. Good morning. It's Monday, June 8th. I'm Tori Bedford, and this is GBH's Morning Edition. A UMass Boston professor is appealing to U.S. authorities after her niece, an American citizen, was arrested by Israel Defense Forces.
16: This is not the way to arrest somebody in the middle of the night, kidnapping her up from her house.
10: Plus, Cape Verde is playing in the World Cup for the very first time, and members of the local community are celebrating.
17: Having them in the world stage and playing the World Cup, we have to show her off.
10: The Red Sox fell to the Yankees yesterday. They start a new series with the Tampa Bay Rays tonight. Breezy today, highs in the 70s. It's 7:01. 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
17: Live from NPR News in Washington, I'm Korva Coleman. Israel and Iran have both fired ballistic missiles. It's the first such exchange between the bitter rivals since a Mideast ceasefire was declared. As NPR's Greg Myrie reports, this marks a major escalation that risks a return to a full-scale regional war.
18: Iran unleashed a barrage of missiles at Israeli military air bases that began late Sunday night. Israel says it shot down all the incoming fire and no injuries or damage was reported. Early Monday morning, dozens of Israeli warplanes took part in bombing Iranian air defenses in the western and central parts of the country. This is according to the Israeli military. President Trump said on Truth Social that Israel and Iran must immediately stop shooting, but it was not clear whether they would heed his call. The latest attacks mark the most serious threat to the Middle East truce declared 2 months ago. Greg Myrie, NPR News, Tel Aviv.
17: Trump added more online comments last hour. He claimed both Israel and Iran are looking to do a, quote, immediate ceasefire. He says final negotiations are proceeding. The U.S. military is blockading Iranian ports. Trump says that will remain until a final deal is reached. Trump walked out of an interview yesterday with NBC News. The moderator of NBC's Meet the Press repeatedly questioned him about a controversial fund to pay people Trump claims were improperly targeted by the government. Trump also repeated several false claims about elections. NPR's Franco Ordonez says critics fear the fund will give money to people who attacked police defending the U.S. Capitol on January 6th.
19: Now, a lot of Republican lawmakers are concerned about the political implications. I mean, so much so that Trump's own attorney general tried to assure them that the fund was going away. But in the interview, Trump made very clear that he's not given up on the idea.
17: NPR's Franco Ordonez reporting. Jury selection starts today in Los Angeles in a federal trial. It's for the suspect accused of setting what turned into the deadly Palisades fire last year. Steve Futterman reports.
20: Jonathan Rinderknecht is charged with intentionally starting a different fire, the Lockman fire, just past midnight on January 1st last year. Prosecutors say the Lockman fire then smoldered underground for a week before resurfacing and exploding into the Palisades fire. Defense attorney Steve Haney says his client is not guilty. He says the Lockman fire was started by errant fireworks.
21: Jonathan did not start the fire on January 1st. We believe strongly it was started by a firework.
20: The Palisades fire led to the death of a dozen people. Nearly 7,000 structures were destroyed. For NPR News, I'm Steve Futterman. In Los Angeles.
17: Meanwhile, the nearby Eaton fire, at the same time in the same area, killed 19 people. This is NPR.
10: Good morning. From the GBH newsroom in Boston, I'm Tori Bedford. A UMass Boston professor is speaking out about the arrest of her niece by Israel Defense Forces last week. Political science professor Leila Farsak says her niece, Sama Safi, is an American citizen studying at a Palestinian university in the West Bank. Safi was arrested along with three other female students. Farsak tells GBH News the nature of these arrests is unusual.
22: There is a history of Palestinian women being arrested, but what's alarming in this one is arresting Palestinian female students from their home in such an aggressive way and keeping them in detention without knowing what is the reason.
10: Farsak says soldiers broke down the door where Safi was staying and the family hasn't been told what the charges are or when there will be a trial. According to the Times of Israel, the IDF claims that the four women arrested were suspected of promoting terrorist activities. In a statement, a State Department spokesperson said that they are monitoring the situation. The Greater Boston Food Bank is getting ready for a surge in requests for food assistance as the summer hunger gap meets federal cuts to SNAP. Chief Operating Officer Cheryl Shondek says families relying on school meals and people no longer receiving SNAP benefits will turn to food pantries.
23: Food insecurity is no longer a temporary emergency because of these external factors that we have no control over. It is an unfortunate ongoing reality.
10: Shondek says, while they welcome financial donations, food drives and volunteering at summer meals programs also make a difference. Shondek says the food bank can also use volunteers to help distribute food to 600 agency partners in 190 cities and towns across Eastern Mass. The annual Dorchester Day Parade was held yesterday. The event was extra special for members of the Cape Verdean community as they prepare to watch the country's men's soccer team play in the World Cup for the very first time. GBH's Esteban Bustillos has more.
0: The Cape Verdean team was originally supposed to participate in the parade, but those plans had to be scrapped at the last minute. Still, spirits were high among participants like Jaffa Tavares. She says watching the team make it to the World Cup is bringing members of the diaspora together.
1: Everywhere there's Cape Verdeans, this World Cup means connecting us all. And, you know, we have people that speak other languages, but the Creole connects us, and I'm just really excited. And, you know, everyone's excited.
0: Cape Verde will start World Cup play on the 15th when they face off against the powerhouse squad from Spain. Esteban Bustillos, GBH News.
10: The Red Sox lost a tied game with the Yankees after New York brought in 5 runs in the bottom of the 8th. Final score 6-1. Sox are now heading to Florida to start a series with the Tampa Bay Rays. First game tonight at 6:40. It'll be a little cooler today before a warm week ahead. GBH meteorologist Dave Epstein has your forecast.
2: Mostly sunny skies for today. We're in the mid to upper 70s. It's a beauty. Tonight clear down to the 50s. Comfortable for sleeping. It gets a bit hot on Tuesday. We're approaching 90 and we get to the low 90s on Wednesday. Thursday, we'll see partly sunny skies. There might be a shower or thunderstorm late in the day. Temperature again approaching 90. Same thing on Friday. Saturday and Sunday right now, 90 to 95. So we've got some heat on the way this week. For GBH News, I'm Dave Epstein.
10: Right now, it's 58 degrees in Boston. I'm Tori Bedford. 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
24: It's Morning Edition from NPR News. I'm Michelle Martin in Washington, D.C.
25: And I'm Amy Martinez in Culver City, California. Israeli strikes in Lebanon and Iran and Iranian attacks on Israel are threatening to plunge the Middle East back into an all-out war.
24: Iran launched rounds of missiles toward Israel, and Israel struck central and western Iran early Monday following an Israeli attack on Hezbollah targets in the Lebanese capital. This morning, President Trump posted on social media that Israel and Iran must, quote, immediately stop shooting, unquote.
25: NPR's Jane Arraf joins us from Beirut. Jane, there was supposed to be a ceasefire. Now what we have is a lot of fast-moving military developments.
26: Absolutely. There were sirens sounding in Israel this morning after attacks both by Yemen's Houthi rebels, which are Iranian allies, and Iranian missiles being launched. Iran said it targeted 2 Israeli military bases. It said in retaliation for Israeli strikes on Iranian radar sites. And Israel said it hit an Iranian petrochemical plant. Iran then said it hit an Israeli petrochemical plant in retaliation. And meanwhile, in Lebanon, Israel kept up attacks in the south of the country, including Sunday in the southern city of Tyre.
25: So there's been a U.S.-brokered ceasefire in place since April, although there have been sporadic attacks. So what prompted this escalation?
26: Well, the background is that this war in Lebanon is part of a wider Iran-U.S. deal. Now, Iran insists on a ceasefire in Lebanon, where Israel has occupied parts of the south and where it's fighting Iran-backed militant group Hezbollah. So Iran warned that it saw any strikes by Israel on the southern suburbs of Beirut, where it has offices, as a red line. And last night, Israel struck an apartment building there, killing 2 people. Israel retaliated with this wave of strikes.
25: Jane, you've just returned from southern Lebanon this morning. What's happening there?
26: Well, we went to Tyre to see the damage and to see how remaining residents are coping. Israel 2 weeks ago warned almost the entire city, and that's one of Lebanon's biggest cities, to leave along with surrounding villages. It left just the tip of Tyre, a section of the ancient city with a large Christian population, exempt from the warnings. When we were there, we saw some of the destroyed areas, apartment buildings leveled by airstrikes, and in another place, there was an entire block with nothing standing. Those are in neighborhoods that are still under threat. But despite that, some people, many of them elderly or disabled, are still there. They're trying to live in those areas. And as for Tyre itself, a thriving coastal city, there were new airstrikes in the city, other parts of the city, which meant that more people flooded into the old part, displaced families setting up tents on the beach, just outside luxury hotels and fancy restaurants.
4: What are you looking for next, June?
26: Well, this could still widen even more. Yemen says it will target Israeli assets in the Red Sea, which would affect the crucial Suez Canal shipping channel. Iran-backed groups in Iraq that the Iraqi government is trying to rein in will also likely join. And the Iranian Foreign Ministry spokesman says this increases their distrust of the U.S. And President Trump told Fox News on Sunday that Israel had not coordinated the strikes in Lebanon with the U.S., and he said, "I'm not happy about it."
4: As NPR's Gina Raff from Beirut, thank you very much.
26: Thank you.
24: Randa Sleem is with us now to give us her take on how the exchange of fire between Israel and Iran could impact future peace talks between Washington and Tehran. She leads the Middle East program at the Stimson Center, which is a nonpartisan U.S. think tank. Randa Sleem, thank you so much for joining us once again.
6: Good morning. Good to be with you.
24: So these strikes between Israel and Iran are the first they've exchanged since the ceasefire went into effect since April. You know, this isn't the first time that Israel has attacked targets in Lebanon and near Beirut in response to Hezbollah attacks. Why do you think Tehran decided to retaliate this time?
6: I think there is a wider context, is that there are now ongoing negotiations between Iran and Israel over a memorandum of understanding that will allow eventually the opening of the Strait of Hormuz, and that will lead toward the path of negotiation on Iran nuclear file. And this negotiation are stalled. And so part of this, the timing of the attack by Iran is partly due to putting pressure on the United States, especially the U.S. president, to move forward on the negotiation with about the MOU. But the second factor is that Iran is trying to keep promises it made to its proxy ally Hezbollah in Lebanon when they joined the war on March 2nd in support of Iran and in retaliation for the killing of the late supreme leader. The Hezbollah was promised support by Iran, and until now, this support has not materialized. And there was already some dismay, discontent within Hezbollah and within the supports of Hezbollah that Iran is not keeping up its promise. And in fact, right after the attack by Iran, in which they said they are retaliating against the attack by Israel on southern suburbs, you see a senior Iranian official post promise kept.
24: So do you think that this exchange of fire complicates plans for a final peace deal at this point? I mean, taking your point that you think in part the intention here is to actually pressure toward movement here, does this complicate the plans here? Does it seem likely that all-out war will resume?
6: I mean, it does complicate. Iran from the beginning, you know, during in the prelude to the negotiation for the ceasefire in April, they were insisted and the Pakistani mediator supported them that a ceasefire should cover all fronts, and by meaning what's happening in the Gulf region between U.S., Israel on one hand and Iran, and also the Hezbollah Israel front. The American administration has been pushing, saying no, they are not related. Israel is not party to the negotiations between the U.S. and Iran, and what's happening in Lebanon should not be included as part of the negotiation, and that's why they have been pushing for this separate direct negotiation between Israel and Lebanon, which concluded a few days ago, toward achieve a ceasefire and to achieve some kind of non-aggression pact in the long term. And Iran is saying no. No, the ceasefire is included, includes Lebanon, includes Hezbollah, and what they are trying to do now is to reinforce these terms of engagement, which they thought were part of the original ceasefire deal they struck with the U.S. on April.
24: What do you think? Do you think a peace deal with Iran can be negotiated without addressing the Israeli-Hezbollah conflict? Can you actually unwind those two?
6: I don't think so. I think now with this attack, now they are in, they are linked, and it's going to be hard to separate them. Despite efforts both by the United States and by the Israelis, but also by the Lebanese government. Remember, I mean, Hezbollah entered this war in support of Iran without any kind of coordination with the Lebanese government. And the Lebanese president recently made a CNN interview in which he said, you know, we are responsible for this. We are responsible for negotiating the end to this war between Lebanon and Israel, and that Iran should not be involved in this. And so, but this latest burst, this latest attack, I think, makes it increasingly difficult to de-link them going forward.
24: And before we let you go, only about 30 seconds here, and I realize that's not enough time, but how much of a gap do you think there is between President Trump and the Israeli Prime Minister, Benjamin Netanyahu?
6: You know, it's always hard to tell, you know, who's, well, I mean, I don't know if it is a good cop, bad cop technique, but I think increasingly, with, as the war protracts, Mr. Trump is getting bored with this war. He wants to end it. And he sees his objectives to end the war are starting to diverge with Mr. Netanyahu's objective of keeping the war on and keeping Israel on a war path. And I think this is where the space or where the gap is going to start now affecting how we engage with this war.
24: That's Rhonda Slim. She's the Middle East Program Lead at the Stimson Center. Ms. Slim, thank you so much for joining us once again.
6: Thank you.
25: Pope Leo XIV made history this morning as the first head of the Roman Catholic Church to address Spain's parliament. The Pope is on his third day of a week-long visit to Spain, Leo's first trip to a European Union country outside Italy. As Megan Williams reports, the visit comes as Spain is divided over migration, corruption scandals, and the Catholic Church's handling of clergy abuse.
7: Pope Leo got a rock star reception on his first European trip outside Italy. Hundreds of thousands of young people packed a Madrid prayer vigil Saturday. Then on Sunday, organizers said more than a million people filled the streets around Cibeles Square for an outdoor mass, waving and pressing forward in the hot sun for a glimpse of Leo standing in his open white Pope mobile. His first message in Spain set the theme of the visit.
8: Invito a todos, por amor a la verdad.
7: He urged people to set aside divisive and polarizing narratives and warned leaders against fanning the flames of polarization. The speech delivered Saturday before King Felipe at Madrid's royal palace landed in a country split over immigration, regional identity, and Prime Minister Pedro Sanchez's socialist-led government. Sunday brought a lighter moment. At a Madrid event on culture, sport, and business, Leo listened as actor Antonio Banderas praised the church's role in the arts.
11: No tememos equivocarnos al decir que la Iglesia,
7: saying the Catholic Church has been the greatest producer of art in the history of humankind. Leo then warned about the power of words and images.
12: En los varios sectores de la actividad humana, debemos cuidar el lenguaje que se utiliza.
7: Communication is never neutral, he said. It can wound or heal, sow division or awake hope. Today, that message moved to Spain's deeply divided parliament, where migration is another flashpoint. Sanchez's government has defended plans to legalize potentially hundreds of thousands of migrants already working and living in Spain without authorization. Leo met migrants and homeless people on Saturday. Later this week, he travels to the Canary Islands, where many West African migrants arrive after dangerous Atlantic crossings. For NPR News, I'm Megan Williams in Rome.
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10: Good Monday morning and welcome to GBH's Morning Edition. I'm Tori Bedford. Looking at local headlines this morning, a memorial gathering will take place at Faneuil Hall later this morning to celebrate the life and work of former Congressman Barney Frank, who served 32 years in the U.S. House. Services will begin at 10 a.m. ISO New England Grid Operators says the state will have plenty of electricity to meet the anticipated high demand this summer and that controlled outages will not be required. Summer 2025 grid demand peaked at 26,586 megawatts on June 24th. And the FBI is warning, before you buy World Cup tickets, make sure the website is legitimate. More than 4,000 fake sites have been registered since August of last year with the aim to lure people into paying for tickets or merchandise that they will never receive. More local news at 7:30. 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
10: This is GBH's Morning Edition. The FIFA World Cup starts on Thursday, and for Latino communities around Greater Boston, the largest soccer tournament in the world can't come soon enough. East Boston has the largest population of Latinos in the city, and as GBH's Sarah Betancourt reports, soccer is beyond a big deal. It's the deal.
9: It's raining as a dozen Latino men play pickup soccer in East Boston, using orange cones and old trash bins for goalposts. Cesar Fuentes, 56, takes the ball to the chest and kicks it over to a teammate. Originally from El Salvador, he's looking forward to the World Cup.
16: Football is a passion. Football, it's a religion. Football, it gathers cultures. The Latinos in Massachusetts, in Boston, at the parks, the fields. For us Latinos, we feel it in our pores. It runs in our blood.
9: While the World Cup tickets are out of range financially for many families, most will be watching on TVs at home or at local restaurants. Fuentes' Peruvian teammate Juan Rodriguez has been playing since before he can remember. He's 17.
17: I think since I first have memories, I always watched soccer on TV with my dad. He told me about stars from his time, like Ronaldinho.
9: Rodriguez says he's counting the days till he can see his favorite players compete.
17: The truth is that I would also like to root for Brazil, especially because Neymar is at his last World Cup, just like Messi and Cristiano. So it's like, well, it's the last World Cup of the three legends of my generation, so to speak, since after them comes a new generation.
9: The joy for the game is potent in East Boston's Latino restaurants, where owners are either immigrants or are first-generation children of immigrants. They grew up playing and can now take part in the economic opportunity showing the game at their businesses will provide. We're at the flagship location of El Peñol in East Boston, while a cook sears lomo de cerdo. Owner Johan Medina is planning to show the game at the three restaurant locations, especially for the Colombia games. He came to the U.S. at 7 from Colombia, where he learned to play soccer. Now, he shares that tradition during the World Cup at the well-known restaurant his immigrant grandmother built.
18: Here we have two huge TVs. You know, we'll show, we'll put the sound on. We have Colombian beer, so people like it a lot. You know, the World Cup is something big. It's a major event, right? It's almost like a Super Bowl.
9: Aldo Callejas runs Mexican and Salvadoran restaurant La Hacienda, where he's partnering with tequila maker Don Julio for promotional events in a competitive local market for showing the game. He's been in East Boston for decades and reflected back on past World Cup tournaments.
0: You'll see on game day for a Colombia game, you'll see everyone with their Colombia jersey. And if you walk down the street to Bennington, where there's a bunch of Colombian bars and restaurants, it's flags everywhere. And it's wild. It's like South American and Central American immigrants, and soccer is king.
9: Part of preparing for what he expects will be an influx is marketing his bar events, ordering extra food, soccer tchotchkes, and getting bigger screens. Down the road, his friend Kilmer Cardona owns the local staple Barney's Grill, which will also show the games. Cardona was born in the U.S. to Colombian immigrants.
1: It's like the ultimate form of bragging rights for your country to like really win it. And it's not like you have bragging rights for a year. You have bragging rights for 4 years. Four friggin' years. Like, you get to be like, oh, you'll get them next year. It's like, no, the World Cup is in 4 years.
9: About half a mile away, 12-year-old Juan Martin Gonzalez is organizing stickers, or láminas, in a special FIFA-branded album called an Album Panini on the countertop of his mother's money transfer shop. She let him put a sign up outside saying people can come in and trade the láminas with him.
2: Para mí, James, Lucho Díaz.
9: He names the players he worships, pointing to their faces. Gonzalez is extremely excited to watch the World Cup in person. His dad is taking him to Miami to watch the Colombia and Portugal game. With the heart of a sportscaster, Gonzalez explains why soccer is the best sport.
2: La Copa Mundial va a ser uno de los mejores entretenimientos del mundo.
19: The World Cup will always be one of the best entertainments in the world. I mean, you can compare the American football and basketball championships, but the passion for soccer is very different.
9: Despite the elation felt among U.S.-born Latinos and immigrants, concerns about federal immigration authorities still lurk. This is especially true in East Boston and surrounding cities with a lot of immigrants where ICE arrests have happened. Cardona of Barney's Grill says that East Boston had many ICE arrests last year, with a few this year. For the community, he believes people are now prioritizing soccer over fear.
1: I feel like you don't have a valid reason just to walk into my business to either discriminate or pick out and single out people that are enjoying food and a beverage in a relaxing environment watching soccer. You know, if you want to come with some sort of warrant or whatever you need, be my guest, but we don't really allow that. This is a big melting pot, East Boston and this country.
9: The federal government has said the Department of Homeland Security will play a significant role in security at matches, but has not addressed what they may or may not do in communities. Fidel Maltes is city manager of Chelsea, a majority Latino city, which will have community watch gatherings for its Fiesta football from June 11th to the end of the World Cup. He said one question was prevalent during planning from locals.
20: Can you assure me that the World Cup viewing parties will not be a target of immigration enforcement? Right? I mean, it is in a community like Chelsea, it is something that we have unfortunately had to talk about.
9: Maltes said 2025 was a year of fear for the city. And through the World Cup celebrations, the city is trying to, quote, reverse the damage. Sarah Betancourt, GBH News.
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22: Live from NPR News in Washington, I'm Dave Mattingly. President Trump is calling on Israel and Iran to stop shooting immediately. president was responding on Truth Social after Israel and Iran exchanged fire hours apart. Iran fired ballistic missiles at Israel after Israel attacked Hezbollah targets in Beirut's southern suburbs. Israel says it then attacked Iranian military targets. Ukraine's President Volodymyr Zelensky was in London yesterday, pressing European leaders for more support in the war with Russia. They issued a statement outlining conditions for ending the war with Moscow, as NPR's Hanna Palomarenko reports.
4: Among the conditions outlined by the leaders of France, Ukraine, Germany, and the United Kingdom are security guarantees, including the deployment of multinational forces, starting negotiations based on current frontline positions, and an immediate ceasefire. Meanwhile, Russia attacked Ukraine with 155 drones, the Ukrainian Air Force reported. The Odessa region in southern Ukraine came under a massive attack overnight and in the morning. According to local authorities, three people were wounded at a bus stop in Odessa, and approximately 1,000 residents were left without power in the region due to damage to energy infrastructure. Hanna Palomarenko, NPR News, Kyiv.
22: This is NPR News from Washington.
10: Good Monday morning from the GBH newsroom in Boston. I'm Tori Bedford. Thousands of people showed up for Boston's

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1: Line. For the first time ever, all state-owned beaches between Hull and Nahant tested safe for swimming at least 80% of the time last year. Most of them tested safe over 90% of the time. Chris Mancini is with Save the Harbor, Save the Bay, which issues the annual water quality report. He says our urban beaches are something to celebrate.
2: One of the biggest reasons we keep doing this report card is, you know, internally it's because we want to find if and where there are problems. But in general, we want to make sure people understand that, in general, these are really great resources. And we want people to feel confidence in their natural resources.
1: Mancini says Boston's beaches are now among the cleanest urban beaches anywhere in the country. As fans of teams from around the globe gear up for the World Cup, there may be no group more prepared than the local chapter of the American Outlaws. The group supports American national soccer teams. Mario David Zepeda is creative director of the Boston chapter of the Outlaws. He says it's best to show up early if you want to attend their watch parties at the Banshee in Dorchester.
3: I expect the Banshee definitely to be to capacity, maybe even if not the first one, certainly every other one.
1: Zepeda remembers how packed it was when the U.S. played the Netherlands in the 2022 Cup.
3: I want to say kickoff was at 10. There's a line at 6 a.m. at the Banshee down the street, down Dorchester Ave, which is crazy.
1: The first U.S. game is Friday at 9 p.m. against Paraguay. Right now it's 61 degrees in Boston. I'm Tori Bedford. 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
5: This is Morning Edition from NPR News. Me, Martinez, in Culver City, California.
6: And I'm Michelle Martin in Washington, D.C. Good morning. After multiple setbacks in his effort to remake the Kennedy Center to his liking, including losses in several lawsuits, President Trump says he is handing operations back to Congress, although it isn't clear what that means since Congress doesn't actually run it. But the impetus seems to have come on Friday when a judge in Washington, D.C. sided with jazz performer Chuck Redd, who canceled a 2025 holiday concert after President Trump's name was added to the building. The judge wrote the Kennedy Center failed to prove the musician had signed a contract to perform. We wanted to hear more, though, about what the future might hold for the Kennedy Center, so we've called Yosef Palermo, a former curator. He wrote about his experience for The Atlantic in a piece titled What I Saw Inside the Kennedy Center. Mr. Palermo, good morning. Thanks for joining us.
7: Good morning. Thank you so much for having me.
6: Now, you wrote in your piece that you decided to join the center after a lot of other artists and staff were either fired or quit when President took over and installed himself as chair of the board. As briefly as you can, remind us why you decided to join the center then.
7: Yeah, I mean, I was trying to heed the call of President Kennedy himself, who wanted all Americans to prioritize the public interest over their self-interest. And at a time when, you know, many were comparing the building to, something on fire, I wanted to not necessarily evacuate and boycott, but run towards it as a sort of metaphorical first responder and try to save what I could.
6: You write in your piece about a really difficult situation, especially for somebody with an arts background who cares about the arts, where many of the top leaders really had no arts background at all. But you also talked about how the leadership basically tried to turn the center into an arm of the president's political operation, even while the leaders were continually blasting other people for politicizing the institution. Could you just give one example of what you are describing?
7: Sure. I mean, it also seemed that they were trafficking in their access to the president. The Les Mis performance comes to mind, where they were charging upwards of $2 million just to be seated in the same room as the president. So it seemed to me that they were doing a lot with the Kennedy Center, not just to politicize it, but to also sort of traffic in the relationship to the president himself.
6: And you talked about, for example, at one performance, at the Kennedy Center Honors, where a lot of the staff kind of took the prime seats for themselves, as opposed to what in years past, I think you would perhaps put important supporters of the center, of the Kennedy Center, in those seats. Was that another example?
7: That

0: that's an example for sure. And we're seeing similar happening with the Mark Twain Prize right now. You know, friends of mine that are still connected to the Kennedy Center are saying that they're having trouble selling any tickets to the Mark Twain Prize. So they're probably going to be giving away tickets to their friends just the same.
1: So the president said in this Truth Social post that he's transferring control back to Congress. Well, what does that mean? Because Congress doesn't run it. I mean, the board does, and the president handpicked the board. So what does that mean?
0: That Truth Social post to me read as somebody who is already starting to lay a narrative for separating themselves from the Kennedy Center. I think that Donald Trump knows that they've bankrupted the Kennedy Center, which is the big reason why they're closing it. And I think that, you know, if he really wants to relinquish control of the Kennedy Center, he should do so by stepping down as the chairman of the board, considering that the bankruptcy happened under his watch.
1: You know that it's bankrupt? You know that for a fact? Or you're speculating that based on what you understand of the finances?
0: It's the latter, but I also know that they have not issued any denial to me for the past several weeks, a month and a half that I've been publicly saying this.
1: Are you confident that the Kennedy Center will reopen?
0: It remains to be seen how it will reopen. You know, the National Symphony Orchestra within the past couple days has come forward in the press to say that they haven't even had their budget approved. So it's tough to see.
1: We'll have to leave it there for now. That's Joseph Palermo. He was a curator of visual arts at the Kennedy Center. Mr. Palermo, thank you.
0: Thank you.
2: In the upcoming midterms, neither party is untouched by scandal. Texas GOP Senate hopeful Ken Paxton was impeached by the Texas House and endured allegations of infidelity. In Maine, Democrat Graham Platner reportedly sent sexually explicit messages to women while married. So are scandals as powerful as they once were? Here's NPR's Barbara Sprunt.
3: Political scandals are nothing new.
4: Richard Milhouse Nixon resigned the office.
5: Former Senator Gary Hart has quit the race for the
6: President Clinton denies allegations.
7: Spitzer is resigning after a federal
8: scandal on Capitol Hill involving Congressman Mark.
9: A scandal in the Interior Department. The details are juicy.
3: There was a time when scandal was a death knell for a political career. Take Gary Hart in 1988, the frontrunner for the Democratic presidential nomination. After news broke of an affair, he dropped out of the race. Or in 2011, when Chris Lee, a New York Republican congressman, resigned immediately after a story published of him sending a shirtless photo to someone on Craigslist. But increasingly, politicians aren't running away when faced with scandal.
10: A disqualifying political scandal is not dead, but it is on life support.
3: That's Evan Burnham Snyder, former aide on the Hill and in the Obama administration. As an example of just how much things have changed, he points to the pressure former Senator Al Franken faced from fellow Democrats to resign after allegations of sexual misconduct.
10: If Democrats could go back in time, would they act differently? And I think what you're seeing playing out with Platner is yes.
3: He says the calculus has shifted.
10: The electorate is more willing to forgive as long as they can ultimately reach heaven, which is electoral victory.
3: That doesn't mean, he says, there aren't outliers, and there are still some scandals that the public won't accept. Kevin Madden, a longtime Republican political strategist, says this hyper-partisan environment means it's not always a question of right versus wrong, but us versus them.
11: If you are on the left, you see it through the lens of someone on the left. And if you're on the right, you see it through the lens of somebody on the right. And that's where you decide whether or not it's something to either be outraged about or if it's something that you now want to defend or dismiss.
3: He says the potency of scandals has weakened because of a hypercharged, fragmented media landscape.
11: If Nixon had a Fox News or he had a social media army of Nixon devotees to mobilize in his behalf, it could have been a much different outcome.
3: And he says the reaction from politicians facing scandal has changed dramatically.
11: If you wait long enough, there'll be a new shift of attention elsewhere in the news cycle. You can ultimately not necessarily flourish, but you will survive.
3: Brandon Roddinghouse is a professor of political science at the University of Houston. He says these days, some politicians facing scandal are actually leaning in.
12: A lot of politicians will simply frame a scandal as a partisan attack or as misinformation or as a witch hunt that helps rally their base.
3: The new strategy?
12: Dig in, blame your opponents, and hold on tight.
3: It's a playbook, he says, was perfected by President Trump.
12: He took advantage of the fact that we see this partisan schism, that we have this fragmentation in the media, and that people have very strong opinions politically about their team and about the other team. He didn't invent these things, but he did to some degree perfect them.
3: He says scandals often serve an important role. Think of them like canaries in the coal mine.
12: They tell us there's something wrong with a politician, with a rule, with a system. Those are things we can fix.
3: But now,
12: the canaries have flown away and the cage is open.
3: It's up to the public to decide whether to keep it that way. Barbara Sprent, NPR News, Washington.
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13: I'm Marjorie Regan. Tune in today. Trini Casey and Christina Quinn in for me and Jim. We'll talk with travel writer Christopher Muther and Dr. Catherine Gergen-Barnett. That's today starting at 11 BPR 89.7 GPH.
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3: Good morning from the GBH Newsroom. I'm Tori Bedford with Morning Edition. Clear skies to kick off your morning today. Sunny with a high near 75. Some gusty wind in the mix throughout the day. Tonight, mostly clear with lows around 58. As meteorologist Dave Epstein would say, it's going to be good sleeping weather. And in just a moment, he'll join us to get into what's happening in the garden this month. The latest data from the state's Department of Public Health shows the number of opioid-related overdose deaths fell below 1,000 for the first time in more than a decade. The data, released last week, found that there were 978 confirmed and estimated opioid-related overdose deaths among Massachusetts residents last year. That represents a nearly 27% decrease over the 1,336 deaths in 2024. DPH says the declining trend is in line with national data. This is GBH.
5: Here's your Growing Wisdom Minute for Monday, the 8th of June. Let's talk a few June things that are going on right now. So probably seeing roses blooming in your garden. So this is the time of year where you can also give them some food. If you did so in early spring to get them to bloom, you want to do so now. Also check your roses for any diseases they might have. There's some great disease products out there. You can use those as well. I tend to try to be organic with that. This is also the time of year where we are going to see the earliest sun rises. That'll occur later on this week of the entire year. It's a little before the summer solstice, the latest sunset a little after the summer solstice. The earliest will be about 5:06 in a few seconds, and the latest is 8:25 in a few seconds. That's for Boston. So all that is occurring now over the next few weeks. The other thing this time of the year to note is that our average high temperature is increasing rapidly, and from later this week until about the same time in September, that's the warmest 3 months of the year. For GBH News, I'm Dave Epstein.
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1: It's Morning Edition from NPR News. I'm Michelle Martin.
2: And I'm A. Martinez. China is extending a summitry streak. Having met with both President Trump and Russia's President Putin last month, China's leader Xi Jinping is now in North Korea, his first visit there in 7 years. Now, a lot has changed, especially the North's growing nuclear arsenal. NPR's Anthony Kuhn joins us from Seoul to give us details. So, Anthony, I mean, this is Xi's first overseas trip of the year, coming on the heels of summits with two major world powers. What does that tell us?
17: Well, one big thing that changed is that in 2024, North Korea signed a mutual defense pact with Russia. It named Russia as its top foreign policy priority, and North Korea sent troops to Russia to help it fight Ukraine. So Xi is going in part to restore ties with Pyongyang on the 65th anniversary of their 1961 mutual defense pact. I talked to Song Hyun Lee, who's an associate at Harvard University's Asia Center, and here's what he said about it.
18: By sequencing this Pyongyang trip immediately after his summit with President Trump and Vladimir Putin, Xi Jinping is positioning himself as an indispensable hub of Eurasian security.
17: Now, what Li is saying is he doesn't mean Xi is going to Pyongyang as a mediator or a broker for the U.S., South Korea, or any other country. He's really going to assert his veto power over any security arrangements in his neighborhood and make it clear that no deals should be made that hurt China's interests.
2: Now, Trump said after meeting Xi that they both agreed on denuclearizing North Korea. Is that one of Xi's chief concerns?
17: It was until 2019. She mentioned it many times then, but he has not mentioned it recently, and that leads some experts to conclude that Xi now tacitly accepts North Korea's nuclear status, not because he likes having another nuclear-armed neighbor, but because it helps him by distracting the U.S. And Kim Jong-un, meanwhile, has been sending the message for quite some time that the window for denuclearizing North Korea has slammed shut, and he underlined this message last week by visiting a nuclear fuel plant that was previously unknown to the outside world, and by saying that he is rapidly expanding production of nuclear fuel and missiles. And Kim Jong-un's sister also disputed Trump's assertion that he and Xi Jinping had agreed on the goal of denuclearization.
2: Yeah, sounds like Kim is confident and maybe not under pressure to make concessions.
17: Yeah, you could say that. This Xi's visit is definitely a diplomatic gain for Kim, and his improved ties with Russia give him some leverage over Xi. But North Korea is still reliant on China for more than 90% of its trade. And Kim also appears confident about his growing role in what is not exactly a formal alliance or bloc, but at least a group of like-minded nations that includes China, Russia, and Iran. And Kim has also publicly said that he's pleased that he made the right choice about not negotiating away his nuclear arsenal and thereby avoiding Iran's fate.
2: Anthony, could Xi's visit do anything to resume negotiations between the U.S. and North Korea?
17: Well, President Trump has said he's willing to meet with Kim. Both he and Kim emphasized their personal connection from summits they held from 2017 to 2019. So while another Kim-Trump summit is theoretically still possible, neither side seems to see it as a priority, and there are no signs of it happening anytime soon.
2: That's NPR's Anthony Kuhn joining us from Seoul. Anthony, thanks.
17: Thanks, A.

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1: Before the battles of Lexington and Concord, there was a revolt in Worcester. 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
4: 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It's going to be a sunny day today, beautiful, with temps in the mid-70s. Coming up after the news at 8, today the trial begins for the man accused of intentionally starting what led to last year's deadly Palisades fire. Plus, we'll get an update on Tuesday's primaries in 4 states and how the president could affect the odds for his party. That's all right here on GBH 89.7.
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5: From Marketplace, I'm Kimberly Adams. Oil prices are marching back towards $100 a barrel. Israel and Iran attacked each other for the first time since the ceasefire in April, sending both the international benchmark Brent crude and U.S. standard West Texas Intermediate crude up about 4%. Marketplace's Nancy Marshall-Genzer joins me now live with the details. Good morning, Nancy.
7: Good morning.
5: So what's behind these rising oil prices? Why are traders bidding up crude?
7: Well, with this upsurge in airstrikes between Israel and Iran, the Strait of Hormuz isn't going to fully reopen soon. Of course, about 20% of the world's oil goes through the strait. Traders know oil prices won't go back to where they were before the war until the strait is open, so they're betting prices will stay higher for longer.
5: But some OPEC members announced over the weekend that that cartel will increase production. Will that help?
7: Probably not. The 7 OPEC plus countries, including Saudi Arabia, Iraq, Oman, and Russia, they say they'll boost production by 188,000 barrels per day starting next month. But Kimberly, this is really just a symbolic move. A production hike doesn't help if you can't get the oil out of the strait. And Russian production is taking a hit from Ukrainian drone strikes.
5: The cost of jet fuel is also soaring because of all of this. What are the airlines saying?
7: Well, the International Air Transport Association says airline profits will be cut in half because of the war in the Middle East, and not just because of higher prices for jet fuel, also because of other disruptions. Remember, the airspace over the Persian Gulf was shut down at the beginning of the war. The association says airlines in the Middle East will fall into the red. It expects overall global airline profits of $23 billion this year, and that's about half its previous projection.
5: Marketplace's Nancy Marshall-Genzer. Thank you so much, Nancy.
7: You're welcome.
5: All right, after that, let's do the numbers. After that earlier spike, Brent crude is now trading at about $94.49 a barrel. Dow, S&P, and NASDAQ futures are up in the 0.3% to 1.4% range, with the Dow futures up 166 points. The 10-year Treasury yield is down at 4.375%. For more on the markets as we start the week, I'm joined now by Julia Coronado, who's founder and president of Macro Policy Perspectives. Good morning, Julia.
8: Good morning.
5: So we had quite the market reaction last week to the jobs report, which has been called a lot of different things in terms of the reaction from a rout to a sell-off. What's your take on the market's reaction and how that will carry into this week?
8: Well, partly what the market's reacting to is that a strong economy with high inflation probably means the Fed may even need to hike interest rates, let alone not cut them anytime soon. And really, markets had been kind of betting on some lower rates sometime in the future. So that was a good news is bad news reaction.
5: What are you watching for this week in terms of big data coming out or other moves in the markets?
8: This week we get the inflation data for May, and that's going to be, again, very important indicator for the Federal Reserve and is probably going to come in hot again for the fourth month in a row because of higher energy prices associated with the war. And again, news on that front hasn't been great over the weekend. So looks like consumers are going to be in for a lot more squeeze from higher prices.
5: Julia Coronado, founder and president of Macro Policy Perspectives. Thank you so much, Julia.
8: My pleasure.
5: I recently spent some time in rural Alabama exploring what happens to a town when its hospital shuts down. It's a risk facing many rural communities, especially in light of some federal policy changes. You can hear my reporting in the Marketplace Morning Report podcast feed or at marketplace.org.
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5: The World Cup kicks off later this week across the U.S., Canada, and Mexico, and millions of people are expected to travel here for the games. For those who live and work in the 11 host cities, the influx of visitors could complicate their commutes. So the federal government has said agencies can let employees work from home, and some private employers are doing the same. Marketplace's Samantha Fields has more.
9: Nearly a million people commute into New York City every day, many from neighboring New Jersey, which is hosting 8 World Cup matches, including the final.
10: Those same routes are the ones that people will need to take back and forth to the World Cup games, which will be happening at the same time.
9: Sarah Kaufman at NYU's Rudin Center for Transportation says the city has issued gridlock alert days,
10: discouraging people from driving, and has increased the availability of subways and buses. And overall, people are encouraged to work from home,
9: both to reduce traffic and so they don't spend their whole day commuting. But not everyone can do their job from home. In car-centric Houston, Robin Egbert at the Houston-Galveston Area Council has been working with employers and public transit officials on ways to make commutes less of a nightmare when 500,000 soccer fans arrive.
11: Is it encouraging carpool if you're a shift worker? People are also flexing their schedules, starting their day earlier or ending earlier or vice versa.
9: And Metro has added more frequent buses and park and ride options. Johan Weber with the Atlanta Regional Commission says his city is doing similar things, running trains every 5 minutes and encouraging employers to offer flexible work.
12: There's a lot of concern. How busy is it going to be? What's it going to be like? But the mirror side of that is it's going to be busy because it's going to be a lot of fun.
9: He and many of his colleagues are excited to go to work downtown on match days, even though they've been told they don't have to. Just not by car. I'm Samantha Fields for Marketplace.
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4: The World Cup promises to be the biggest crowd security challenge U.S. law enforcement has ever faced. Good morning, it's Monday, June 8th. I'm Tori Bedford. This is GBH's Morning Edition. A UMass Boston professor is fighting for her niece's freedom after she was arrested by Israel Defense Forces last week. Soldiers broke down the American citizen's door, and the family still doesn't know why.
15: What's alarming is arresting Palestinian female students from their home in such an aggressive way.
4: Thousands gathered in Boston for the city's Pride Parade this weekend, an event both celebratory and political.
16: My existence feels like a protest with our government.
4: Red Sox fell to the Yankees yesterday. They start a new series with the Rays tonight. It's 8:01. Now, this news.
17: Live from NPR News in Washington, I'm Corva Coleman. Iran's military has issued a statement saying it is halting its offensive operations against Israel, which has fired at Iran. Iran targeted Israel yesterday. That came after Israel fired at Iran's proxy militant Hezbollah in Lebanon. The conflict has threatened a fragile ceasefire. NPR's Jane Araf says another Iranian proxy group, Yemen's Houthis, have also fired at Israel.
18: There were sirens sounding in Israel this morning after attacks both by Yemen's Houthi rebels, which are Iranian allies, and Iranian missiles being launched. Iran said it targeted two Israeli military bases. It said in retaliation for Israeli strikes on Iranian radar sites. And Israel said it hit an Iranian petrochemical plant.
17: NPR's Jane Araf reporting from Beirut. President Trump had demanded that both sides stop fighting. Writing online this morning, Trump said both Israel and Iran are looking to do a, quote, immediate ceasefire. He says final negotiations are proceeding. The U.S. military is blockading Iranian ports, and Trump says that will stay until a final deal is reached. At least 32 people have been killed in the southern Philippines following a powerful earthquake offshore today. Ashish Valentine reports from Taipei. Scores of people have been injured and rescue efforts continue.
19: The earthquake struck off the coast of the southern island of Mindanao. Earthquakes are common in the Philippines, which sits on top of a geologically unstable region in the Pacific Ocean called the Ring of Fire. Many of these quakes occur without much incident, but a few can turn deadly. The earthquake also caused damage to homes in parts of neighboring Indonesia, over 100 miles away. Neighboring countries, including Japan, have issued tsunami warnings. The Philippines President Bongbong Marcos said the national government's coordinating the disaster response and will address Mindanao's needs. For NPR News, I'm Ashish Valentine in Taipei.
17: New York City Mayor Zoran Mamdani says a new watch party has been set for fans during tonight's NBA Finals game between the New York Knicks and the San Antonio Spurs. This comes after the U.S. Secret Service and New York police canceled a planned gathering outside Madison Square Garden. NPR's Brian Mann has more.
20: Mamdani and President Trump will both be at Game 3 of the NBA Finals tonight. According to city officials, law enforcement determined a watch party for fans outside the Garden wouldn't work because of heightened security surrounding Trump's visit. The last watch party at the venue Friday night turned chaotic with more than two dozen arrests. The newly scheduled gathering will be held for 5,000 fans in Bryant Park, also in Midtown Manhattan. Attendance is free, but registration is required. In a statement, Mamdani said these watch parties have become a celebration of New York City itself. The Knicks play at home tonight, holding a 2-0 lead in the series. Brian Mann, NPR News, New York.
17: It's NPR.
4: Good morning. From the GBH newsroom in Boston, I'm Tori Bedford. A UMass Boston professor is working to release her niece from custody after she was arrested by Israel Defense Forces last week. GBH's Hannah Loss has more.
21: Family members say Sama Safi, an American citizen, was in a home in the West Bank where she was studying when she was arrested by Israeli forces last week. Her aunt, Layla Farsak, teaches political science at UMass Boston and tells GBH News Safi's arrest was a shock.
15: They have no reason to arrest her, and we don't know what the charges are. And also, this is not the way to arrest somebody in the middle of the night, kidnapping her or abducting her from her house.
21: According to the Times of Israel, the IDF claims that Safi and three other women were suspected of promoting terrorist activities. Farsakh says she believes American political pressure could help bring about Safi's release and has contacted Massachusetts Senators Elizabeth Warren and Ed Markey. Senator Chris Van Hollen of Maryland has publicly called for Safi's release. Hannah Loss, GBH News.
4: In a statement, a State Department spokesperson said they are aware of the detention of an American in the West Bank and that they're monitoring the situation. The Greater Boston Food Bank is looking for more donors and volunteers as the summer hunger gap collides with federal cuts to SNAP benefits. Chief Operating Officer Cheryl Shondek says families relying on school meals will turn to food banks that are already serving people no longer receiving SNAP and others dealing with higher food costs. She says they need to be ready to distribute more food to 600 agency partners in 190 cities and towns across eastern Massachusetts.
1: We need everything. Whatever you can do as an individual, if you can provide food donations, financial donations, or your volunteer services, it will be greatly appreciated.
4: Shondek says 40% of all Massachusetts households experienced food insecurity last year. The World Cup gets underway this week. Members of the local Cape Verdean community say there's plenty of pride as they wait for their team to play in the World Cup for the very first time. Paulo de Barros, president of the Cape Verdean Association of Boston, says he's planning to attend all three of the team's matches in the group stage in three separate states. The cost for that?
7: It's a lot. A lot.
4: De Barrios expressed his excitement at the Dorchester Day Parade in Boston with other members of the Cape Verdean community.
7: And having them in the world stage and playing a World Cup, we have to show her off. For the people that we're excited, we're here to support them.
4: Cape Verde will take the pitch for their first game on the 15th in Atlanta against Spain. The Red Sox fell to the Yankees after New York broke the tie in the bottom of the eighth. Final score 6-1. The Sox will now head over to Florida to start a series with the Tampa Bay Rays. First game is tonight at 6:40. A little cooler today before a warm week. GBH meteorologist Dave Epstein has your forecast.
22: Mostly sunny for today. High pressure in control. Temperatures in the 70s. We're down into the 50s tonight. It actually wouldn't surprise me if a few cool spots are in the 40s tomorrow morning. Tuesday, sunshine. Temperature approaches 90. And that's the theme the rest of the week. We're at or a little above 90 or near or a little above 90. Wednesday, Thursday, Friday, Saturday, and Sunday. Now, the difference in the days will be whether or not we see any showers and thunderstorms. I think the best chance for those will be Thursday and Friday. Not a great chance, but a little bit of a chance. We still need the rain. It is dry. For GBH News, I'm Dave Epstein.
4: It's 63 degrees in Boston. I'm Tori Bedford. 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

0: It's Morning Edition from NPR News. I'm Michelle Martin in Washington, D.C.
1: And I'm A. Martinez in Culver City, California. President Trump abruptly walked out of an interview with NBC's Meet the Press after being pressed about his controversial weaponization fund and ongoing false claims about elections.
2: Let's call it quits because I've had enough. Thank you, darling. Have a good time.
3: Mr. President, I traveled all the way.
0: Trump also used the interview to defend his Iran policy and continue to tout a possible peace agreement, but without giving details.
1: All right, NPR's White House correspondent Franco Ordonez has more. Franco, a good portion of the interview focused on the war on Iran. He seemed, though, visibly frustrated.
4: Yeah, he was defensive about the war not coming to an end faster. Making several comments about other wars lasting longer, Vietnam, World War II. He wants more slack for what he's doing. Now, again, he said there'll be a deal soon or that military action would resume, but he didn't give any specifics. And as we've been reporting, he's been saying that kind of thing for weeks now.
1: Yeah, he often talks about how desperate Iran is to make a deal, yet weeks go by, still no deal.
4: Yeah, Trump was pressed about that specifically, and he expressed some sympathy for the Iranians, saying they're being forced to do something that's very hard.
5: They're strong, they're proud. There are things they never thought they'd be doing that they're going to have to do. They've got no choice. And it takes a little while.
1: Yeah, and he said similar things about the new Ayatollah, who he said has been getting involved.
4: Yeah, one of the big challenges that the administration has faced and complained about is dealing with the various factions of the Iranian government, all the differing opinions. But like you said, the new Ayatollah does appear to be getting more involved. He still hasn't been seen, though, since the start of the war when his father was killed. But interestingly, Trump called the new Ayatollah brave and rational and said he had the respect of the people.
1: And it wasn't until NBC's Kristen Welker started questioning Trump about the anti-weaponization fund that things started to get really, really heated. Tell us why.
4: Well, Trump says the fund is for those who have been unfairly targeted and victimized by the government. But many critics see it as a slush fund for Trump supporters who stormed the Capitol and beat police officers on January 6th. Now, a lot of Republican lawmakers are concerned about the political implications. So much so that Trump's own attorney general tried to assure them that the fund was going away. But in the interview, Trump made very clear that he's not given up on the idea.
2: Me, personally, I think the weaponization fund is a great idea, and so do many other Republicans. You have to get it approved. If they get it approved, that's great. If they don't get it approved, I'd be disappointed.
4: It was soon after that Trump walked out of the interview when Welker was pushing back on his continued claims of election fraud.
1: So speaking of this week, Franco, what else are you going to be watching for?
4: Well, I expect the anti-weaponization fund will continue to take up a lot of oxygen in Washington, D.C. Trump's also heading up to New York to watch the NBA Finals tonight. Trump's always liked to mix politics and sports in ways that other presidents just have not done. And to that end, he's gearing up to host a big UFC mixed martial arts fight on the South Lawn on Sunday, though there are legal efforts to stop it. And then he heads to France, where he'll be doing some business with top European leaders talking about Iran, Ukraine, trade, and other global challenges.
1: A lot coming up this week. That's White House correspondent Franco Ordonez. Franco, thanks.
4: Thank you.
0: Four states are holding their primaries tomorrow. Here to give us a rundown on some key races to watch and to analyze how President Trump is helping or hurting the GOP in these races is Nathan Gonzalez. He's the editor and publisher of Inside Elections. That's a nonpartisan campaign analysis publication. He was kind enough to stop by your studios. Thanks so much.
6: Good morning.
0: So, Nathan, the president once again is claiming election fraud. As we heard on Meet the Press, he's pointing the finger at California as votes from last Tuesday's primary are still being counted.
2: It's 4 days. And they aren't even close
3: that's
2: to coming
3: how they,
2: up
3: that's
2: with
3: how they count
2: you know
3: the
2: why
3: votes
2: they're doing that? Because they're cheating on the election.
3: Do you have evidence to support
2: all
3: that?
2: I have to do is look.
0: Okay, I think a lot of us have flashbacks with that. But does this, I don't know, how do you read that? Is that maybe a preview of a narrative for the midterms if things don't go well for the GOP?
6: Well, maybe it's a preview and it's a recap of where we've been on the messaging. President Trump has been complaining about elections even since the 2016 election that he won. He was complaining about California and complaining how he felt like he was being disenfranchised because he didn't win the popular vote. But first of all, we have to remember that a vote cast by mail before or counts the same as a vote cast on election day, and a vote counted on election night counts the same as a vote counted after election day. I think this is something that the base Republicans are behind President Trump in almost everything, but they also realize that there are more important issues such as the economy. And I think the risk for the president is that he continues to make news and he continues to be the focus of attention at a time when he's incredibly unpopular nationwide, about a 39% job approval rating. And that is not good for Republicans heading into the midterm elections.
0: The president also asked for patience on the Iran war. He defended this anti-weaponization fund. You also noted, as have others, just how strongly the president's core supporters stick with him no matter what. But is this are these messages landing first with his supporters and then with anybody else?
6: Well, in order to be successful, in order for Republicans to hold the majorities, holding the Republican base isn't enough, right? You need an inspired base that turns out to vote, but you also have to have independent voters. And right now, the situation is you have an excited Democratic base against Republicans and the president. You have independent voters flipping from Republicans to Democrats based on the economy and the direction of the country. And then there's a question of what do those Trump-first Republicans do in the midterms? Do they turn out to vote when he is not on the ballot? Republicans haven't been successful over the last year and a half.
0: So let's dig into a couple of specific races in Maine. The presumptive Democratic Senate candidate Graham Platner is dealing with yet more allegations about his personal conduct, this time after three ex-girlfriends painted a picture of him as kind of a volatile character. They talked to the New York Times about this. Do we have a sense of how Democratic voters in Maine are feeling about this as they head to the polls?
6: Conflicted. I mean, they don't like this, but they also, Maine is a must-win state to get to the majority. Republican Susan Collins running for re-election in a Democratic state. Platner's campaign was so successful that he was able to push out the sitting governor, Janet Mills, and now there's more things coming out as the primary comes on Tuesday. I think this comes down to focus. If voters are focused on, do you like Graham Platner's texts or Reddit posts or his relationships with women, if you're focused on that, Susan Collins is going to win. It's going to be tough for Democrats to win the majority. But if voters are focused on President Trump and saying, do you like the direction of the country? Do you like what President Trump is doing? Graham Platner, or the Democratic nominee, can still win this race.
0: And let's go to South Carolina, where the president has endorsed the lieutenant governor, Pamela Yvette, for governor over other loyal Republicans in the state. Does Trump's endorsement matter here? Do you think this is enough to take her over?
6: It still does matter. I mean, the president, his record was dinged a little bit last week in Iowa when Randy Feenster, the congressman, fell short. But I wouldn't even blame that on President Trump. It looks like this race is going to go to a runoff. You have the lieutenant governor who has Trump's support. You also have two members of Congress, Nancy Mason, Ralph Norman, the state attorney general. I expect this to go to runoff, and I expect President Trump's influence in the primary to continue, whatever Republican primaries were. He is still the most important and most powerful person in the Republican Party.
0: So overall, what have the primaries told us thus far about what voters in each party seem to want in a candidate?
6: President Trump, on the Republican side, it's fairly easy. Whoever President Trump endorses, that is still key. You want that. The Democratic side, I think Democrats are focused on winning. I think that they're still wrestling with that larger conversation about 2028, who they nominate for president. I don't think Democratic primary voters have wrestled with that, but right now it's about winning. It's about taking over the majorities and trying to have either a House or a Senate that stands up to the president, you know, in 2 years.
0: That is Nathan Gonzalez, editor and publisher of Inside Elections. Nathan, thank you so much.
6: Thank you.
1: Today in Los Angeles, the trial begins for the man accused of intentionally starting what led to last year's deadly Palisades fire. 12 people died. More than 7,000 structures were destroyed. Prosecutors claim 29-year-old Jonathan Rinderknecht started a fire on January 1st, which then smoldered underground and reignited a week later as the Palisades fire. Here's Steve Futterman.
7: The key question in this case isn't how the Palisades fire started, but rather how another fire, the Luckman fire, started. It ultimately led to the Palisades fire. Prosecutors claim the Luckman fire began around midnight on January 1st. While it was mostly put out, it continued to burn underground for around a week. Then on January 7th, it exploded into the Palisades Inferno. Rinderknecht was charged last October.
8: We are announcing the arrest of 29-year-old Jonathan Rinderknecht for igniting a fire that ultimately burned down the Palisades.
7: First Assistant U.S. Attorney Bill Assaley described what the prosecution says were Rinderknecht's movements.
8: He exited the car, walked up a nearby trail, took iPhone videos at a nearby hilltop, and listened to a rap song whose music video included objects being lit on fire.
7: And then the prosecution says he started the fire. The defense disagrees. Attorney Steve Haney says the Lockman fire was ignited by errant New Year's fireworks.
9: Jonathan did not start the fire on January 1st. We believe strongly it will prove at trial it was started by a firework.
7: Haney says his client was at the scene when the Lockman fire began.
9: He was in the area. He was. But he was familiar with the area. He used to live in the area. And like many people, he was on the hill that night to watch the fireworks right at midnight.
7: The prosecution says Rinderknecht, an Uber driver, appeared agitated during his rides on New Year's Eve. Lori Levinson, a former federal prosecutor, says other evidence could play a role.
10: I do think a lot of this trial is going to come down to some of the forensic evidence and also the investigation that was done originally.
7: The prosecution plans to introduce internet searches allegedly done by Rinderknecht, including questions about arson. Jury selection begins today. Testimony in the case is expected to last 2 to 3 weeks. For NPR News, I'm Steve Futterman in Los Angeles.

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5: Good Monday morning and welcome to GBH's Morning Edition. Looking at local headlines, Somerville bars and restaurants will extend business hours during the FIFA World Cup running from June 11th through July 19th. Under a temporary policy, alcohol can be served from 9 a.m. to 2 a.m. and closing time will be pushed back to 3 a.m. Candidates for Norfolk District Attorney are calling on current DA Michael Morrissey to resign after bigoted text messages from former state trooper Michael Proctor were revealed last week in a Karen Reed lawsuit. And Sam Adams Brewery is celebrating America 250 by releasing the Patriot Collection, recreating four styles of beer that were available in colonial American taverns, including a porter, a dark wheat ale, a hard root beer, and a ginger honey ale. More local news in 10 minutes. 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
0: This is Morning Edition from NPR News. I'm E. Martinez.
7: And I'm Michelle Martin. Good morning. The World Cup begins Thursday, and public safety officials are scrambling to get ready. The event is bigger than the last time the U.S. played host in 1994, and the international scene is tense. NPR's law enforcement correspondent Martin Costi has been talking to experts about the risks they see.
8: When people think about security at international soccer tournaments, they often think about scenes like this one in Miami in 2024. A crush of fans overwhelming security before the Copa America championship game between Colombia and Argentina. Videos posted online showed fans knocking over barriers and even climbing into the stadium's ventilation system.
9: People are still climbing. It's like 9 p.m. here. What is going on? Cancel the event.
8: An after-action report determined that law enforcement should have been more ready for the legions of ticketless fans who intended to rush the gates. It's the kind of breakdown that the authorities don't want to see repeated during the World Cup, but Caroline Hammer is concerned.
10: It's not really clear that the U.S. government has had the capability to do what the level of planning and preparation should have been.
8: Hammer is a global security analyst with RAIN Network, a risk intelligence company. She says preparations were hampered by the 76-day-long partial shutdown of the Department of Homeland Security earlier this year, and she points to the Trump-era staff cuts at certain DHS agencies, such as FEMA and the Cybersecurity and Infrastructure Security Agency.
10: It also prevents more effective training ahead of the matches, just to actually do like tabletop exercises and drills with these personnel. But that also takes time and manpower.
8: And in fact, the Secretary of Homeland Security, Mark Wayne Mullen, echoed the concern about the effects of the shutdown a few weeks ago.
11: It put our mission in jeopardy. Now, can we still deliver? Yes. Were we able to be as proactive? No, absolutely not.
8: Still, while the feds play an important role, the bulk of the manpower for World Cup security will come from local and state agencies.
12: We can handle this. We've got this. This is what we do best.
8: That's New York Governor Kathy Hochul on Thursday. New York City will be a major destination for fans going to games in New Jersey, and it'll also host a World Cup fan zone in Queens.
12: We've been planning for this for years, table-topping this exercise as we're ramping up our police presence, more transit police, NYPD, state police, and again, we're used to this.
8: New York may be used to big events, but rarely have police in American cities faced such an unrelenting pace of event after event. There will be 78 cup games in the U.S. over 38 days. Add to that the 250th 4th of July festivities, and police will have precious little time to recover and reset. Then there's the current geopolitical tensions, such as the still simmering conflict in the Persian Gulf, says Caroline Hammer.
10: And it's notable that one of the host nations is involved in a lot of those issues.
8: The Iranian team is scheduled to play in the U.S., in Los Angeles and Seattle. In Seattle, the police chief, Sean Barnes, is focused on preventing vehicle attacks, a car, truck ramming a crowd, such as in a deadly incident in New Orleans on New Year's 2025, when a man inspired by ISIS ran people down on Bourbon Street.
13: We expect a lot of foot traffic, but the good news is because the way we'll place the barricades, we're going to do everything we can to make sure that no one can even get up enough speed to hurt someone with the vehicle.
8: Finally, the most novel risk in this World Cup, not imagined the last time the U.S. hosted, is drones. Charles Werner is a former fire chief who now runs a nonprofit called Drone Responders Public Safety Alliance.
14: These devices, which can be commercial off-the-shelf drones, can deliver a payload of a liquid. It can be a powder. It can be an explosive.
8: Or the most likely scenario, the drone may simply be piloted by a prankster or an amateur photographer who doesn't know better. But that's still enough to stop a game or panic a crowd. To keep that from happening, the federal government has funded the purchase of, quote, drone mitigation systems, but those aren't always guaranteed to work. Ultimately, the first line of defense will be the FAA's no-fly zone around the games, backed up by hefty fines. That may not be enough to discourage a terrorist drone, but experts hope it will clear the area enough to make the true threats easier to spot. Martin Costi, NPR News.
0: Los Angeles is slated to host the first World Cup game played in the U.S. at SoFi Stadium later this week. However, workers at the stadium are threatening to strike for better pay. Here's Libby Rainey with LAS News.
15: Fans who attend the match between Team USA and Paraguay this Friday could show up to a picket line. The workers who serve food and drinks at the stadium that will host eight matches have voted to authorize a strike, and they could walk off the job anytime. About 2,000 union workers have been working without a contract since last year. Now they're pushing their employer for higher wages, especially at events that rake in major profits. And this World Cup has been criticized for its exorbitant ticket prices.
16: What we're trying to ensure that there is no disparity between the profits of the company as opposed to our labor. We don't want to be exploited.
15: That's Kay Blake, a bartender at SoFi Stadium. She said she and her coworkers want higher pay for big ticket events. According to her union, Unite Here Local 11, there's precedent for this. At Dodger Stadium, union concession workers got double pay when they worked last year's World Series. The union is bargaining with Legends Global, the company that runs concessions at SoFi Stadium. Kurt Peterson, a co-president for Unite Here Local 11, said the company hasn't moved far enough on pay.
17: Gas prices and rent are skyrocketing, and we need a wage that will allow them to live, and the company is falling short of that.
15: In a statement to NPR, Legends Global said that it is, quote, committed to reaching a fair agreement through good faith negotiations. It isn't clear what plans are in place if workers decide to strike. Pay isn't the workers' only concern. They're worried about possible immigration enforcement during the World Cup. ICE, Immigration and Customs Enforcement, says it will play a key role in tournament security. Peterson, the union co-president, said workers want the right to walk off the job without reprisal if they feel unsafe because of ICE's presence.
17: We know that ICE will be there, and if they act as they have and continue to do, then our members need to be able to protect themselves.
15: FIFA says it isn't involved in the contract dispute at SoFi Stadium. The stadium workers and their employer will return to the bargaining table today. For NPR News, I'm Libby Rainey in Los Angeles.

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8: Live from NPR News in Washington, I'm Dave Mattingly. Iran says it's halting further attacks against Israel. The announcement follows an exchange of fire Iran says was sparked by Israeli attacks targeting Hezbollah in Beirut's southern suburbs. Iran fired ballistic missiles at Israel, and Israel responded by attacking Iranian military targets. Earlier today, President Trump had called on both countries to stop shooting immediately. The House is expected to take up a couple of measures this week. One of them is a bill to fund federal immigration enforcement for the next 3 years. NPR's Eric McDaniel says the measure cleared the Senate late last week.
9: The $70 billion in immigration enforcement money was first delayed by President Trump's push for $1 billion in Secret Service money for his ballroom project. That push failed. Then the money was held up by his fund to give taxpayer bucks to folks who claim they've been victimized by the government. That's currently on hold due to a court decision, though Trump says he hopes to revive it. House Republicans intend to send this immigration enforcement deal, passed by the Senate Friday, to the White House sometime this week. Then on to their next challenge, renewing Section 702 of the Foreign Intelligence Surveillance Act, which lets the government collect foreigners' communications abroad. That fight got complicated, though, when Trump named a controversial pick to be acting director of national intelligence. Lawmakers have until Friday to work it out. Eric McDaniel, NPR News, Washington.
8: This is NPR News from Washington.
10: Good Monday morning from the GBH newsroom in Boston. I'm Tori Bedford. Thousands gathered in Boston this weekend for the city's Pride Parade.
11: No walls, no bands.
12: We're here. We're trans. No walls, no bands.
10: The march stepped off from Copley Square and continued through parts of downtown. Horatio Marchione is transgender and says the event was both celebratory and political.
13: To me, just like my existence feels like a protest right now with our government and what they're trying to do nationwide. So yeah, just the fact that like I can wear the trans colors outside is great, that I can do that in Boston, but just my existence right now feels like threatened.
10: The march ended with a festival at Boston Common. Connecticut Governor Ned Lamont has

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1: D felony punishable by 5 years in prison, a $5,000 fine, or both, for the New England News Collaborative, I'm Ebong Udama.
2: With the arrival of summer, there's good news for local beachgoers. For the first time ever, all DCR beaches between Hull and Nahant scored above 80% in the annual water quality report card. And while over half of them tested safe for swimming more than 90% of the time. Chris Mancini is with Save the Harbor, Save the Bay, which issues the annual report. He says Boston's public beaches are now a point of pride.
3: We think of Cape Cod, we think of Cape Ann as these like iconic Massachusetts places, but South Boston's beaches, Carson Beach, is packed to the gills at this point every day. It's some of the cleanest urban beaches in the country, and you can walk less than a mile from the T to get to it.
2: Mancini credits the opening of the Deer Island sewage treatment plant some 25 years ago as a turning point in cleaning up local waters, but he says there's still more work to be done. Right now it's 63 degrees in Boston. I'm Tori Bedford. This is GBH.
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5: It's Morning Edition from NPR News. I'm Michelle Martin in Washington, D.C.
6: And I'm A. Martinez in Culver City, California. African health officials are warning that the current Ebola outbreak in the Democratic Republic of Congo is spreading faster than any other in history.
5: The Africa Centers for Disease Control and Prevention says the pace of spread is even outstripping the early trajectory of the 2014 West Africa epidemic. Health workers at the epicenter are still operating with limited resources as aid agencies scramble to contain the outbreak.
6: Reporter Emmett Livingstone is in the DRC capital of Kinshasa. Emmett, tell us just how bad the situation is.
7: The situation is pretty bad, and health workers are still fighting an uphill battle to bring this outbreak under control. Since it was declared on May 15th, confirmed cases of Ebola have spread across a wide expanse. Ituri, a province in eastern Congo about the size of West Virginia, is the epicenter of the outbreak, with about 94% of recorded cases in Congo. And according to Congolese health authorities, the virus has now spread to half of the province's health zones. Now, it's hard to gauge the scale of this crisis, but there are clues that suggest it's much larger than the official figures suggest. Over the weekend, 71 new cases were confirmed across three provinces in eastern Congo. And this jump, according to Congolese health authorities, showed that there is, quote, rapid and ongoing community transmission. The Congolese government has stopped publishing figures on the total number of suspected cases, but aid officials say that they suspect them to be in the thousands.
6: Wow. How's the health response going?
7: So there's a massive international effort to stop the spread of the virus that's underway with financing from the US, the EU, UN, and NGOs. But according to health workers, this is still really in its early days. Ituri has been decimated by decades of conflict, and its health infrastructure is extremely weak. In Mongwalu, the town the worst hit by the virus, NGOs have started building new treatment facilities from the ground up in order to handle the number of cases. So at the moment, in some instances, Ebola patients are turning up to hospitals that are essentially construction sites. And another massive challenge is isolating suspected Ebola cases and also contact tracing. According to the latest figures, health workers are only managing to trace the contacts of about 40% of the confirmed cases in Ituri. Dozens of people have also left treatment centers and returned to their communities. But there is some good news. Testing capacity, which was a huge problem in the initial weeks of the outbreak, has recently improved.
6: And some people are being healed, though.
7: Right, so some people are recovering from Ebola. On Saturday, Peter Stafford, an American doctor who had contracted Ebola in eastern Congo and was evacuated to Germany, was released from a medical facility after repeated negative tests. Inside Congo, too, some patients are getting better. Health authorities said that over the weekend, three new people had been healed, bringing the total number to 12. And what this shows is that the virus isn't necessarily a death sentence. It's still extremely dangerous, but the species of Ebola virus that's circulating appears to have a slightly lower mortality rate than more common variants. Experts are saying that the chances of recovery are much higher if patients seek appropriate medical care early. But really, that's the whole problem in a nutshell, access to appropriate medical care.

0: Cool care.
1: All right, that's Emmett Livingstone in Kinshasa. Emmett, thank you very much.
0: Thank you.
2: Scott Pelley is speaking out again after he was fired after decades at CBS News. Last week, he was fired from 60 Minutes, the network's most prestigious and profitable news show. In an interview posted yesterday, Pelley spoke of the disputes and confrontations at the show and told the New York Times that CBS News is on fire.
3: We have people who've been installed in these jobs who, through no fault of their own, have no experience in television. It's not their fault, but they don't know what they're doing. And there's a subtle political bias that I've never seen at 60 Minutes before, and so, or at CBS News before.
2: NPR's David Folkenflik has been reporting this out, and he's with us now from Los Angeles. Good morning, David.
4: Good morning, Michelle.
2: So tell us more about what Scott Pelley had to say.
4: Well, part of what's specific about what Pelley had to say was that he's saying after a staff meeting in which he laid into the new executive producer of the program, a longtime veteran who had led the show, and two correspondents had been fired, he said he still hoped to have a path to stay at the show, despite making really tough words to his new boss and to the new editor-in-chief of the network. And he said that the president of the network, Tom Sobrowski, made clear he was going to be fired, regardless of his desire to stay on. I've had a couple of folks at CBS. They weren't authorized to talk about internal matters publicly, but they told me that Pelley's account is not right and that Sobrowski did try to offer him a way to stay. And if that's true, it raises the idea that Pelley either didn't hear it or didn't want it. Pelley tells NPR that's a lie.
2: And to the question of political bias, he pointed to a specific example involving a story in Minneapolis. What did he say about that?
4: Well, this is particularly important because it echoes complaints from the two other fired correspondents, Sharon Alfonsi and Cecilia Vega. He talks about particularly saying that editor-in-chief Barry Weiss wanted to portray Renee Good, who was shot and killed by an immigration officer, as driving her car toward or at him. In fact, as NPR and CBS and others have reported, the video doesn't show that.
2: And what does CBS have to say about that in particular and more broadly about the complaint that the new leadership is putting their thumb on the scale?
4: Well, and this is a point of particular sensitivity because Barry Weiss came to CBS from being an opinion journalist, first at the New York Times and then after creating the Free Press, a views and news site that's sort of from the center right and believes that the press is often biased against President Trump. The network said essentially this was part of editorial back and forth without political motivation. And the network said not everything she raised made it in the final piece. They've also more broadly dismissed and rejected the allegations of bias from Alfonsi and Vega that had been made previously.
2: Well, you know, news executives do make changes to their programs when they take over all the time, but remind us about why this is being seen as so different.
4: So Barry Weiss didn't arrive at the network in a vacuum. She was hired by David Ellison, who with his father, Larry Ellison, took over the company last summer. They have become real allies of President Trump, and they need his support to take over the much larger Warner Brothers Discovery company, despite antitrust concerns. Let's not forget Warner Brothers Discovery, you know, owns HBO, Warner Brothers Studios, and of course, CNN. And Barry Weiss really lopped off the leadership of 60 Minutes at a time. Its ratings were up. Its digital traffic was way up. And there was no real description to folks of why this happened. I think that it set both 60 Minutes and the larger news division in upheaval.
2: And what about the show's new boss, Nick Bilton? Where is he in all this?
4: Well, he's been working to patch things up. And after something of a charm offensive, the three remaining correspondents acted in unison. That's Leslie Stahl, Bill Whitaker, John Wertheim. They received promises from him that the show would remain independent from any political bias or interference. And they said to Bilton, you have to say that publicly. And he did. And in the meantime, they said, okay, we're going to hold him to these promises he made publicly. And we want to save the show. Three of only formerly seven correspondents left and to protect jobs of their producers.
2: And what do you think is going to happen next?
4: Well, I think we should underscore this is all fluid. It's fluid for the presence of the three remaining correspondents. It's fluid for Barry Weiss's status at CBS under the Ellison. And it's fluid for the Ellison's efforts to take over the parent company of CNN.
2: That is NPR's David Folkenflik. David, thank you.
4: You bet.

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1: I'm Marjorie Regan. Tune in today. Trini Casey and Christina Quinn in for me and Jim. We'll talk with travel writer Christopher Muther and Dr. Catherine Gergen-Barnett. That's today starting at 11 BPR 89.7 GBH.
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5: Good morning from the GBH newsroom in Boston. I'm Tori Bedford with Morning Edition. Clear skies to start this morning. Meteorologist Dave Epstein has your forecast.
6: What a beautiful Monday we have on tap. Temperatures in the mid-70s, lots of sunshine. Tonight clear, down into the 50s, comfortable for sleeping. Tomorrow, up near 90, it's going to be hot. Clear Tuesday night, temperatures in the 60s, partly sunny. Hot on Wednesday, lower 90s. Thursday, partly sunny, 85 to 90, maybe a shower or thunderstorm. For GBH News, I'm Dave Epstein.
5: As the clock ticks down to the World Cup, local fans of the American team are gearing up. The American Outlaws are a group that supports American national soccer teams. The Boston chapter is hosting watch parties at the Banshee in Dorchester. Mario David Zepeda, creative director of the Boston chapter of the Outlaws, is encouraging fans to get to the bar early if you want to watch with them. They're also hosting other watch parties, too.
7: Parlor Sports in Somerville. This year we're doing stuff in really close to FIFA Fest in City Hall, Teddy's on a Hill in Boston. And then we're doing Faces Brewery, like I said, in Malden.
5: The U.S. team will play the first of three group matches on Friday when they face Paraguay. Coming up on Marketplace Tech, a look at a new law that requires social media companies to take down non-consensual intimate imagery, AI-generated or not. And then in the news at 9, a UMass Boston professor is working to free her niece from custody after she was arrested by Israel Defense Forces last week. That's all just ahead on GBH's Morning Edition.
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0: 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I'm Megan McCarty-Carino.
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0: Congress actually passed a bipartisan law last year, you know, the Take It Down Act. It requires online platforms to take down sexually explicit deepfakes and other non-consensual intimate images within 48 hours of a valid removal request. And last month, enforcement began. If tech firms don't comply, they face financial and even criminal penalties. Lauren Feiner is a senior policy reporter at The Verge, and she's been writing about the law. She walked me through how platforms have been responding.
2: Most of the major tech companies have implemented some form of reporting mechanism for users to say if they see NCII on their platforms and then take action on it. So I think what remains to be seen is just how well those systems work and what exactly the platforms do to take action on those requests.
0: And what kind of penalties do the platforms face if they are found to be in violation?
2: Basically, the FTC can enforce civil penalties of more than $53,000 per violation on the platforms if they fail to remove NCII in the time they're supposed to when it's flagged to them.
0: One thing you wrote about was sort of the proliferation of these like nudify apps or, you know, people asking Grok to sexualize images and questions about whether those would actually be, you know, kind of covered under this, whether those would fall under content that would necessarily be taken down.
2: Yeah, I think a lot of people will recall when there were some really shocking reports about the kinds of images Grok was producing that seemed like, you know, these are non-consensual images. They seem like they're sexualizing in some nature. So some of the reasons behind the law, people might think, oh, well, obviously it would deal with this, but it might be a little bit more complicated than that in practice.
0: Ultimately, you know, does it look like this regulation is likely to achieve what lawmakers intended it to achieve, you know, getting sexually exploitative content taken off platforms in a timely manner?
2: It's a little bit too early to say. I mean, in the first part of the law that went into effect last year, there had been one conviction of someone who had produced sexually explicit AI deepfakes to harass people. On the notice and removal provision, I think we're going to have to really see, does this actively change the way that platforms enforce their policies, or how active is the FTC in enforcing this law, and does it do it with the intent that the authors say was the meaning behind it to begin with?
0: That was Lauren Feiner at The Verge. Jesus Alvarado produced this episode. I'm Megan McCarty-Carino, and that's Marketplace Tech. This is APM.
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9: Good morning. 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It's going to be a beautiful sunny day today. Temperatures in the mid-70s. Coming up after the news at 9, more on the latest round of retaliatory strikes from Iran and Israel and how they could impact peace talks. Plus, Pope Leo XIV is in Spain calling for an end to political polarization on his first papal visit to the country in 15 years. That's all just ahead on GBH.
10: It's Morning Edition from NPR News. I'm E. Martinez.
11: And I'm Michelle Martin. Good morning. Now, if you listen to this program on the regular, and we hope you do, then you know that Marketplace Morning Report airs in one of our hours depending on your local station. The radio show and podcast now has a new host, Kimberly Adams, and she is with us now to talk about her new gig. Good morning. Congratulations.
12: Thank you.
11: So you were previously Marketplace's senior Washington correspondent, covering the intersection of politics and the economy in the nation's capital. You were host of the Marketplace podcast, Make Me Smart. How do you think that prepared you for this new job?
12: Well, it's so funny because it feels like politics is the economy these days. So you can't really report on one without the other. And especially when it comes to the decisions that happen in the nation's capital and how they filter down to people's everyday lives and how we spend our money and how much things cost, it's certainly top of mind for everyone. And on Make Me Smart, we really tried to dig deep into topics that would help people have smarter, casual conversations about the things in the news without it being overwhelming. And so I'm hoping to bring that energy to the morning show since we're all caffeinated this time of morning anyway.
11: Speak for yourself. So, you know, Kimberly, I recall that you were an early bloomer. Is that a real word? You got your start in journalism early. You've been working part-time as a journalist since you were in high school. What got you the journalism bug?
12: Yeah, I started when I was about 16 years old with an internship at a local TV station and studied journalism in college and then bopped around the world a few times and then came back and landed in public radio. But I realized, I think, pretty early on that journalism was really a way to not only get to talk to interesting people and do interesting things, but potentially help my own community, and whether that be my local community or the global community, be more informed about the things we encounter every day and hopefully make smarter decisions and, you know, figure out a way to be more informed citizens of our democracy.
11: It sounds like you were kind of a public service journalist before that was a thing.
12: I try. But I think that journalism has always been that for many of us, and yourself included. Just we've been using it as a way to try to make sure, especially folks in our country who maybe don't have regular access to the best information, are able to learn about things in a way that's accessible to them.
11: I do want to mention you've also been a foreign correspondent. Can you just name one story that really made an impact on you?
12: When I was covering the aftermath of the Egyptian Revolution, I remember interviewing a woman who had opened up a women's only gym on the outskirts of Cairo, and she had saved and she'd worked so hard to set this up. And then as the lead up to the coup happened and the military crackdown began, she had to shut down her gym, and she walked me through it. And I remember it still smelled of lavender, and it was just a perfect example of how what's happening in politics domestically or globally filters down into the economy in so many ways.
11: Before I let you go really fast, how do you think you're going to make this new hosting role yours?
12: I'm going to try to just be friendly with people. David, my predecessor, was extremely friendly also, but I want to just make it a little less anxious. The economy can be anxiety-inducing enough. I want to try to bring a little bit more calm to it all.
11: I think we will all appreciate that. That's Kimberly Adams, the new host of Marketplace Morning Report. You can hear her on marketplace.org or on your local radio station. Kimberly, thank you.
12: Thank you.
10: When it comes to bone health, there's a lot of buzz about vibration plate devices. And as NPR's Allison Aubrey reports, the FDA approved a vibration belt after a study showed it could be beneficial in women with low bone density.
13: More than 40 million American adults 50 and older have been diagnosed with osteopenia, or low bone density. And Andrea Bloom of Pleasanton, California, is among them. She got the news after a bone density scan.
14: When I saw my results, It was pretty shocking because I was 1/10 of a point away from an osteoporosis diagnosis.
13: She was eager to take any step she could to help prevent further bone loss. So when she learned about a new FDA-approved device, a belt called OsteoBoost, that delivers low-intensity vibration, her doctor prescribed it. Now, every morning when she takes her dog out for a walk, she straps it on.
14: It's just a sleek black belt that you wear around your hip area. You clip it on, and it's a very, very light vibration.
13: The device was tested on women in their 50s and older, which is the time when bone density loss can accelerate due to hormonal changes. Researcher Mike Jasma, who is one of the founders, explains that in a randomized, double-blind, controlled trial of 126 women, those who used the device regularly fared better.
15: The placebo group lost 2.84% of their bone strength over the course of the year. And in comparison, those who received the real treatment, the vibration therapy, lost only 0.5% of their bone strength in that same period.
13: Slowing the decline significantly. The device works by mimicking the effects of exercise. The low-intensity vibrations produce mechanical signals that lead to some of the same effects that happen when our muscles contract. These vibrations can stimulate bone-building cells, explains Dr. Pamela Peek, who is the chief medical officer for OsteoBoost.
16: So for 30 minutes a day, when you wear the belt, you're stimulating those bone-building cells called the osteoblasts.
13: As for Andrea Bloom, her most recent scan points to improvements in bone density. And in addition to using the belt for the last year, she's also added foods good for bone health and is doing more exercise.
14: I'm trying to add more jump roping in because they say things like that are really good.
13: It could be the combination of exercise, diet changes, and the vibration belt are paying off to improve her bone health. Bloom paid about $800 out of pocket for the OsteoBoost belt, and she says for her, it's worth it. As vibration devices become more popular, Dr. Eric Asher, a primary care doctor at Northwell Health in New York, says on their own, they are not a panacea.
17: This is something that we would promote along with weight-bearing exercises, good calcium and vitamin D, making sure you're staying very hydrated, getting good sleep.
13: Asher says with so many over-the-counter vibration devices on the market, it's hard to determine if they lead to measurable changes because the evidence is limited. What he tells most of his patients is that what the evidence does suggest is that they might help and can't hurt. Allison Aubrey, NPR News.
18: Come on, come on, come on!
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9: Israel and Iran exchanged fire early this morning, escalating fears that the region will be pulled back into a full-scale war. It's Monday, June 8th. I'm Tori Bedford, and this is GBH's Morning Edition. A UMass Boston professor is appealing to U.S. authorities after her niece, an American citizen, was arrested by Israel Defense Forces.
23: There's not a way to arrest somebody in the middle of the night, kidnapping her up from her house.
9: Plus, Cape Verde is playing in the World Cup for the very first time, and members of the local community are celebrating.
0: Having them in the world stage and playing a World Cup, we have to show her off.
9: Red Sox fell to the Yankees yesterday. They start a new series with the Tampa Bay Rays tonight. Breezy today, highs in the 70s. It's 9:01. 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
1: Live from NPR News in Washington, I'm Korva Coleman. Iran says it's halting further attacks on Israel for now. This comes as President Trump says Israel and Iran are, quote, looking to do an immediate ceasefire. He wrote online that final negotiations on ending the war with Iran are proceeding, quote, subject to ignorance or stupidity getting in its way. NPR's Aya Batrawi has more.
2: Iran's armed forces say Israel has, quote, learned a lesson and said it was suspending further attacks. It follows Iran saying it launched missiles at Israeli air bases late Sunday and early Monday in response to an Israeli attack on Lebanon's capital, Beirut, where the Iran-backed Hezbollah has offices. Israel says its air force struck back, hitting targets in Iran, including a petrochemical plant. The fighting threatened to reignite and widen a war President Trump is trying to end. Yemen's Houthis say that as part of the, quote, axis of resistance, they too fired a missile barrage at sensitive Israeli sites near Tel Aviv on Monday. Aya Batrawi, NPR News, Dubai.
1: British Prime Minister Keir Starmer says he wants the United Kingdom to become the first country in the world where it's impossible for children to take, share, or view nude images on their devices. In a speech today, Starmer issued a threat to big tech companies such as Apple and Google. NPR's Lauren Freyer reports from London.
23: The British government says 91% of online child sex abuse stems from images taken by the children themselves. British law requires tech companies to remove illegal content, including child pornography. But Prime Minister Starmer now wants them to go a step further and introduce device controls that detect and block anyone under 18 from sending or receiving sexually explicit images.
24: Because when it comes to the safety of our children, standing by is not an option.
23: If tech companies don't comply within 3 months, Starmer says he'll introduce legislation to force them to. Companies could face fines and tech bosses could be held criminally liable. Lauren Freyer, NPR News, London.
1: A second case of the new world screwworm has been confirmed at a Texas ranch. The federal government is working to eradicate the parasitic fly. From Texas Public Radio in San Antonio, Jerry Clayton reports. Some ranchers want more.
25: On Christian Biedenharn's family's ranch about 2 hours south of San Antonio, he says they're hoping for swift action from the U.S. government to produce more sterile flies, which trick the wild insects into wasting their one chance at reproduction.
26: We need those quarantine zones, and we need funding as fast as possible. And we kind of need all the above strategies right now, just given what seems to be a delay in getting production and volumes online.
25: Agriculture Commissioner Sid Miller last week criticized the USDA for what he called a slow, bureaucratic, and incomplete response to the threat. Texas Governor Greg Abbott announced last week he's expanding a statewide disaster declaration. I'm Jerry Clayton in San Antonio.
1: It's NPR.
9: Good Monday morning. From the GBH newsroom in Boston, I'm Tori Bedford. A UMass Boston professor is speaking out about the arrest of her niece by Israel Defense Forces last week. Political science professor Leila Farsak says her niece, Sama Safi, is an American citizen studying at a Palestinian university in the West Bank. Safi was arrested along with three other female students. Farsak tells GBH News the nature of these arrests is unusual.
27: There is a history of Palestinian women being arrested, but what's alarming in this one is arresting Palestinian female students from their home in such an aggressive way and keeping them in detention without knowing what is the reason.
9: Farsak says soldiers broke down the door where Safi was staying, and the family hasn't been told what the charges are or when there will be a trial. According to the Times of Israel, the IDF claims that the four women arrested were suspected of promoting terrorist activities. In a statement, a State Department spokesperson said they're monitoring the situation. The Greater Boston Food Bank is getting ready for a surge in requests for food assistance as the summer hunger gap meets federal cuts to SNAP. Chief Operating Officer Cheryl Shondek says families relying on school meals and people no longer receiving SNAP benefits will turn to food pantries.
3: Food insecurity is no longer a temporary emergency because of these external factors that we have no control over. It is an unfortunate ongoing reality.
9: Shondek says while they welcome financial donations, food drives, and volunteering at summer meals programs also make a difference. She says the food bank can also use volunteers to help distribute food to 600 agency partners in 190 cities and towns across eastern Massachusetts. The annual Dorchester Day Parade was held yesterday. The event was extra special for members of the Cape Verdean community as they prepare to watch the country's men's soccer team play in the World Cup for the first time. GBH's Esteban Bustillos has more.
4: The Cape Verdean team was originally supposed to participate in the parade, but those plans had to be scrapped at the last minute. Still, spirits were high among participants like Jaffa Tavares. She says watching the team make it to the World Cup is bringing members of the diaspora together.
5: Everywhere there's Cape Verdeans, this World Cup means connecting us all. And, you know, we have people that speak other languages, but the Creole connects us, and I'm just really excited. And, you know, everyone's excited.
4: Cape Verde will start World Cup play on the 15th when they face off against the powerhouse squad from Spain. Esteban Bustillos, GBH News.
9: The Red Sox lost a tied game with the Yankees after New York brought in 5 runs in the bottom of the 8th. Final score 6-1. The Sox now head to Florida to start a series with the Tampa Bay Rays. First game tonight at 6:40. It'll be a little cooler today before a warm week. GBH meteorologist Dave Epstein has your forecast.
8: Mostly sunny skies for today. We're in the mid to upper 70s. It's a beauty. Tonight clear down to the 50s, comfortable for sleeping. It gets a bit hot on Tuesday. We're approaching 90 and we get to the low 90s on Wednesday. Thursday, we'll see partly sunny skies. There might be a shower or thunderstorm late in the day. Temperature again approaching 90. Same thing on Friday. Saturday and Sunday right now, 90 to 95. So we've got some heat on the way this week. For GBH News, I'm Dave Epstein.
9: It's 67 degrees in Boston. I'm Tori Bedford. 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
11: It's Morning Edition from NPR News. I'm Michelle Martin in Washington, D.C.
10: And I'm A. Martinez in Culver City, California. Israeli strikes in Lebanon and Iran and Iranian attacks on Israel are threatening to plunge the Middle East back into an all-out war.
11: Iran launched rounds of missiles toward Israel, and Israel struck central and western Iran early Monday following an Israeli attack on Hezbollah targets in the Lebanese capital. This morning, President Trump posted on social media that Israel and Iran must, quote, immediately stop shooting, unquote.
10: NPR's Jane Arraf joins us from Beirut. Jane, there was supposed to be a ceasefire, and now what we have is a lot of fast-moving military developments.
14: Absolutely. There were sirens sounding in Israel this morning after attacks both by Yemen's Houthi rebels, which are Iranian allies, and Iranian missiles being launched. Iran said it targeted 2 Israeli military bases. It said in retaliation for Israeli strikes on Iranian radar sites. And Israel said it hit an Iranian petrochemical plant. Iran then said it hit an Israeli petrochemical plant in retaliation. And meanwhile, in Lebanon, Israel kept up attacks in the south of the country, including Sunday in the southern city of Tyre.
10: So there's been a U.S.-brokered ceasefire in place since April, although there have been sporadic attacks. So what prompted this escalation?
14: Well, the background is that this war in Lebanon is part of a wider Iran-U.S. deal. Now, Iran insists on a ceasefire in Lebanon, where Israel has occupied parts of the south and where it's fighting Iran-backed militant group Hezbollah. So Iran warned that it saw any strikes by Israel on the southern suburbs of Beirut, where it has offices, as a red line. And last night, Israel struck an apartment building there, killing 2 people. Israel retaliated with this wave of strikes.
10: Jane, you've just returned from southern Lebanon this morning. What's happening there?
14: Well, we went to Tyre to see the damage and to see how remaining residents are coping. Israel 2 weeks ago warned almost the entire city, and that's one of Lebanon's biggest cities, to leave along with surrounding villages. It left just the tip of Tyre, a section of the ancient city with a large Christian population, exempt from the warnings. When we were there, we saw some of the destroyed areas, apartment buildings leveled by airstrikes, and in another place, there was an entire block with nothing standing. Those are in neighborhoods that are still under threat. But despite that, some people, many of them elderly or disabled, are still there. They're trying to live in those areas. And as for Tyre itself, a thriving coastal city, there were new airstrikes in the city, other parts of the city, which meant that more people flooded into the old part, displaced families setting up tents on the beach, just outside luxury hotels and fancy restaurants.
10: What are you looking for next, Jane?
14: Well, this could still widen even more. Yemen says it will target Israeli assets in the Red Sea, which would affect the crucial Suez Canal shipping channel. Iran-backed groups in Iraq that the Iraqi government is trying to rein in will also likely join. And the Iranian foreign ministry spokesman says this increases their distrust of the U.S. And President Trump told Fox News on Sunday that Israel had not coordinated the strikes in Lebanon with the U.S. And he said, "I'm not happy about it."
10: As NPR's Jane Arraf from Beirut, thank you very much.
14: Thank you.
11: Randa Sleem is with us now to give us her take on how the exchange of fire between Israel and Iran could impact future peace talks between Washington and Tehran. She leads the Middle East program at the Stimson Center, which is a nonpartisan U.S. think tank. Randa Sleem, thank you so much for joining us once again.
13: Good morning. Good to be with you.
11: So these strikes between Israel and Iran are the first they've exchanged since the ceasefire went into effect since April. You know, this isn't the first time that Israel has attacked targets in Lebanon and near Beirut in response to Hezbollah attacks. Why do you think Tehran decided to retaliate this time?
13: I think there is a wider context. Is that there are now ongoing negotiations between Iran and Israel over a memorandum of understanding that will allow eventually the opening of the Strait of Hormuz, and that will lead toward the path of negotiation on Iran nuclear file. And these negotiations are stalled. And so part of this, the timing of the attack by Iran is partly due to putting pressure on the United States, especially the U.S. president, to move forward on the negotiation with about the MOU. But the second factor is that Iran is trying to keep promises it made to its proxy ally Hezbollah in Lebanon when they joined the war on March 2nd in support of Iran and in retaliation for the killing of the late supreme leader. Hezbollah was promised support by Iran, and until now, this support has not materialized. And there was already some dismay, discontent within Hezbollah and within the supporters of Hezbollah that Iran is not keeping up its promise. And in fact, right after the attack by Iran, in which they said they are retaliating against the attack by Israel on southern suburbs, you see a senior Iranian official post promise kept.
11: So do you think that this exchange of fire complicates plans for a final peace deal at this point? I mean, taking your point that you think in part the intention here is to actually pressure toward movement here, does this complicate the plans here? Does it seem likely that all-out war will resume?
13: I mean, it does complicate. Iran from the beginning, in the prelude to the negotiation for the ceasefire in April, they were insisted and the Pakistani mediator supported them that a ceasefire should cover all fronts, and by meaning what's happening in the Gulf region between US, Israel on one hand and Iran, and also the Hezbollah Israel front. The American administration has been pushing, saying no, they are not related. Israel is not party to the negotiations between the U.S. and Iran, and what's happening in Lebanon should not be included as part of the negotiation, and that's why they have been pushing for this separate direct negotiation between Israel and Lebanon, which concluded a few days ago, toward achieve a ceasefire and to achieve some kind of non-aggression pact in the long term. And Iran is saying no. No, the ceasefire is included, includes Lebanon, includes Hezbollah, and what they are trying to do now is to reinforce these terms of engagement, which they thought were part of the original ceasefire deal they struck with the U.S. on April.
11: What do you think? What do you think? Do you think a peace deal with Iran can be negotiated without addressing the Israeli-Hezbollah conflict? Can you actually unwind those two?
13: I don't think so. I think now with this attack, now they are linked, and it's going to be hard to separate them. Despite efforts both by the United States and by the Israelis, but also by the Lebanese government. Remember, I mean, Hezbollah entered this war in support of Iran without any kind of coordination with the Lebanese government. And the Lebanese president recently made a CNN interview in which he said, you know, we are responsible for this. We are responsible for negotiating the end to this war between Lebanon and Israel, and that Iran should not be involved in this. And so... But this latest attack, I think, makes it increasingly difficult to de-link them going forward.
11: And before we let you go, only about 30 seconds here, and I realize that's not enough time, but how much of a gap do you think there is between President Trump and the Israeli Prime Minister Benjamin Netanyahu?
13: You know, it's always hard to tell, you know, I don't know if it is a good cop, bad cop technique, but I think increasingly, as the war protracts, Mr. Trump is getting bored with this war. He wants to end it. And he sees his objectives to end the war are starting to diverge with Mr. Netanyahu's objective of keeping the war on and keeping Israel on a war path. And I think this is where the space or where the gap is going to start now affecting how we engage with this war.
11: That's Rhonda Slim. She's the Middle East Program Lead at the Stimson Center. Ms. Slim, thank you so much for joining us once again.
13: Thank you.
10: Pope Leo XIV made history this morning as the first head of the Roman Catholic Church to address Spain's parliament. The Pope is on his third day of a week-long visit to Spain, Leo's first trip to a European Union country outside Italy. As Megan Williams reports, the visit comes as Spain is divided over migration, corruption scandals, and the Catholic Church's handling of clergy abuse.
6: Pope Leo got a rock star reception on his first European trip outside Italy. Hundreds of thousands of young people packed a Madrid prayer vigil Saturday. Then on Sunday, organizers said more than a million people filled the streets around Cibeles Square for an outdoor mass, waving and pressing forward in the hot sun for a glimpse of Leo standing in his open white Pope mobile. His first message in Spain set the theme of the visit.
15: Invito a todos, por amor a la verdad.
6: He urged people to set aside divisive and polarizing narratives and warned leaders against fanning the flames of polarization. The speech delivered Saturday before King Felipe at Madrid's royal palace landed in a country split over immigration, regional identity, and Prime Minister Pedro Sanchez's socialist-led government. Sunday brought a lighter moment. At a Madrid event on culture, sport, and business, Leo listened as actor Antonio Banderas praised the church's role in the arts.
16: No tememos equivocarnos al decir que la iglesia,
6: saying the Catholic Church has been the greatest producer of art in the history of humankind. Leo then warned about the power of words and images.
17: En los varios sectores de la actividad humana, debemos cuidar el lenguaje que se utiliza.
6: Communication is never neutral, he said. It can wound or heal, sow division or awake hope. Today, that message moved to Spain's deeply divided parliament, where migration is another flashpoint. Sanchez's government has defended plans to legalize potentially hundreds of thousands of migrants already working and living in Spain without authorization. Leo met migrants and homeless people on Saturday. Later this week, he travels to the Canary Islands, where many West African migrants arrive after dangerous Atlantic crossings. For NPR News, I'm Megan Williams in Rome.
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9: Good Monday morning and welcome to GBH's Morning Edition. I'm Tori Bedford. Looking at local headlines this morning, a memorial gathering will take place at Faneuil Hall later this morning to celebrate the life and work of former Congressman Barney Frank, who served 32 years in the U.S. House. Services will begin at 10 a.m. ISO New England Grid Operator says the state will have plenty of electricity to meet the anticipated high demand this summer and that controlled outages will not be required. And the FBI is warning, before you buy World Cup tickets, make sure the website is legitimate. More than 4,000 fake sites have been registered since August of last year with the aim to lure people into paying for tickets or merchandise that they will never receive. More local news at 9:30. 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

0: This is GBH's Morning Edition. The FIFA World Cup starts on Thursday, and for Latino communities around Greater Boston, the largest soccer tournament in the world can't come soon enough. East Boston has the largest population of Latinos in the city, and as GBH's Sarah Betancourt reports, soccer is beyond a big deal. It's the deal.
1: It's raining as a dozen Latino men play pickup soccer in East Boston, using orange cones and old trash bins for goalposts. Cesar Fuentes, 56, takes the ball to the chest and kicks it over to a teammate. Originally from El Salvador, he's looking forward to the World Cup.
2: Football is a passion. Football, it's a religion. Football, it gathers cultures. The Latinos in Massachusetts, in Boston, at the parks, the fields. For us Latinos, we feel it in our pores. It runs in our blood.
1: While the World Cup tickets are out of range financially for many families, most will be watching on TVs at home or at local restaurants. Fuentes' Peruvian teammate Juan Rodriguez has been playing since before he can remember. He's 17.
3: I think since I first have memories, I always watched soccer on TV with my dad. He told me about stars from his time, like Ronaldinho.
1: Rodriguez says he's counting the days till he can see his favorite players compete.
3: The truth is that I would also like to root for Brazil, especially because Neymar is at his last World Cup, just like Messi and Cristiano. So it's like, well, it's the last World Cup of the three legends of my generation, so to speak, since after them comes a new generation.
1: The joy for the game is potent in East Boston's Latino restaurants, where owners are either immigrants or are first-generation children of immigrants. They grew up playing and can now take part in the economic opportunity showing the game at their businesses will provide. We're at the flagship location of El Peñol in East Boston, while a cook sears lomo de cerdo. Owner Johan Medina is planning to show the game at the three restaurant locations, especially for the Colombia games. He came to the U.S. at 7 from Colombia, where he learned to play soccer. Now, he shares that tradition during the World Cup at the well-known restaurant his immigrant grandmother built.
4: Here we have two huge TVs. You know, we'll show, we'll put the sound on. We have Colombian beer, so people like it a lot. You know, the World Cup is something big. It's a major event, right? It's almost like a Super Bowl.
1: Aldo Callejas runs Mexican and Salvadoran restaurant La Hacienda, where he's partnering with tequila maker Don Julio for promotional events in a competitive local market for showing the game. He's been in East Boston for decades and reflected back on past World Cup tournaments.
5: You'll see on game day for a Colombia game, you'll see everyone with their Colombia jersey. And if you walk down the street to Bennington, where there's a bunch of Colombian bars and restaurants, it's flags everywhere. And it's wild. It's like South American and Central American immigrants, and soccer is king.
1: Part of preparing for what he expects will be an influx is marketing his bar events, ordering extra food, soccer tchotchkes, and getting bigger screens. Down the road, his friend Kilmer Cardona owns the local staple Barney's Grill, which will also show the games. Cardona was born in the U.S. to Colombian immigrants.
6: It's like the ultimate form of bragging rights for your country to like really win it. And it's not like you have bragging rights for a year. You have bragging rights for 4 years. Four friggin' years. Like, you get to be like, oh, you'll get them next year. It's like, no, the World Cup is in 4 years.
1: About half a mile away, 12-year-old Juan Martin Gonzalez is organizing stickers, or láminas, in a special FIFA-branded album called an Album Panini on the countertop of his mother's money transfer shop. She let him put a sign up outside saying people can come in and trade the láminas with him.
7: Para mí, James, Lucho Díaz.
1: He names the players he worships, pointing to their faces. Gonzalez is extremely excited to watch the World Cup in person. His dad is taking him to Miami to watch the Colombia and Portugal game. With the heart of a sportscaster, Gonzalez explains why soccer is the best sport.
7: La Copa Mundial va a ser uno de los mejores entretenimientos del mundo.
8: The World Cup will always be one of the best entertainments in the world. I mean, you can compare the American football and basketball championships, but the passion for soccer is very different.
1: Despite the elation felt among U.S.-born Latinos and immigrants, concerns about federal immigration authorities still lurk. This is especially true in East Boston and surrounding cities with a lot of immigrants where ICE arrests have happened. Cardona of Barney's Grill says that East Boston had many ICE arrests last year, with a few this year. For the community, he believes people are now prioritizing soccer over fear.
6: I feel like you don't have a valid reason just to walk into my business to either discriminate or pick out and single out people that are enjoying food and a beverage in a relaxing environment watching soccer. You know, if you want to come with some sort of warrant or whatever you need, be my guest, but we don't really allow that. This is a big melting pot, East Boston and this country.
1: The federal government has said the Department of Homeland Security will play a significant role in security at matches, but has not addressed what they may or may not do in communities. Fidel Maltes is city manager of Chelsea, a majority Latino city, which will have community watch gatherings for its Fiesta football from June 11th to the end of the World Cup. He said one question was prevalent during planning from locals.
9: Can you assure me that the World Cup viewing parties will not be a target of immigration enforcement? Right? I mean, it is in a community like Chelsea, it is something that we have unfortunately had to talk about.
1: Malta said 2025 was a year of fear for the city. And through the World Cup celebrations, the city is trying to, quote, reverse the damage. Sarah Betancourt, GBH News.
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14: Live from NPR News in Washington, I'm Dave Mattingly. President Trump tells NBC he's still hoping to see his anti-weaponization fund become a reality. It's intended for those who believe they've been unfairly targeted by the federal government. NPR's Franco Ordonez says the idea has gotten pushback from Democrats and Republicans in Congress.
15: President Trump says the fund is for those who have been victimized by the government, but many critics see it as a slush fund for Trump supporters who stormed the Capitol and beat police officers on January 6. A lot of Republican lawmakers are concerned about the political implications, but Trump made it clear he's not giving up on the idea.
16: So, me personally, I think the weaponization fund is a great idea, and so do many other Republicans. You have to get it approved. If they get it approved, that's great. If they don't get it approved, I'd be disappointed.
15: Trump's continued defense of the fund is expected to raise even more questions, as his own attorney general has said the fund won't be revived. Franco Ordonez, NPR News.
14: President cut short the Friday interview with NBC's Kristen Welker in Wisconsin after claiming without evidence that California's gubernatorial election was rigged, with that vote count still unfinished days later. That interview aired yesterday. This is NPR News from Washington.
0: Good Monday morning from the GBH newsroom in Boston. I'm Tori Bedford. Thousands of people showed up for Boston's big Pride parade over the weekend. Nancy Marjoram came to the parade from Mansfield. She describes herself as an ally with a son who is gay. She was wearing a shirt that said, "Free Mom Hugs."
17: I love it. I can't wait to be caught up in the excitement, to meet different people, to give out hopefully a lot of hugs. I have a couple coworkers I'm going to meet up with as well. But I think it's joyful, and I think it's wonderful, and I'm proud that Boston does something this big.
0: This year's theme was Pride as Protest since 1776, noting the presence and activism of LGBTQ plus people since the United States was founded. Conservationists are touting a milestone in the decades-long effort to clean up Boston's shoreline. For the first time ever, all state-owned beaches between Hull and Nahant tested safe for swimming at least 80% of the time last year. Most of them tested safe over 90% of the time. Chris Mancini is with Save the Harbor, Save the Bay, which issues the annual water quality report. He says our urban beaches are something to celebrate.
18: One of the biggest reasons we keep doing this report card is, you know, internally it's because we want to find if and where there are problems. But in general, we want to make sure people understand that in general, these are really great resources.

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2: 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Right now it's 67 degrees in Boston. I'm Tori Bedford. 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
4: 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Amy Martinez in Culver City, California.
5: And I'm Michelle Martin in Washington, D.C. Good morning. After multiple setbacks in his effort to remake the Kennedy Center to his liking, including losses in several lawsuits, President Trump says he is handing operations back to Congress, although it isn't clear what that means since Congress doesn't actually run it. But the impetus seems to have come on Friday when a judge in Washington, D.C. sided with jazz performer Chuck Redd, who canceled a 2025 holiday concert after President Trump's name was added to the building. The judge wrote the Kennedy Center failed to prove the musician had signed a contract to perform. We wanted to hear more, though, about what the future might hold for the Kennedy Center, so we've called Yosef Palermo, a former curator. He wrote about his experience for The Atlantic in a piece titled What I Saw Inside the Kennedy Center. Mr. Palermo, good morning. Thanks for joining us.
6: Good morning. Thank you so much for having me.
5: Now, you wrote in your piece that you decided to join the center after a lot of other artists and staff were either fired or quit when President took over and installed himself as chair of the board. As briefly as you can, remind us why you decided to join the center then.
6: Yeah, I mean, I was trying to heed the call of President Kennedy himself, who wanted all Americans to prioritize the public interest over their self-interest. And at a time when, you know, many were comparing the building to, something on fire, I wanted to not necessarily evacuate and boycott, but run towards it as a sort of metaphorical first responder and try to save what I could.
5: You write in your piece about a really difficult situation, especially for somebody with an arts background who cares about the arts, where many of the top leaders really had no arts background at all. But you also talked about how the leadership basically tried to turn the center into an arm of the president's political operation, even while the leaders were continually blasting other people for politicizing the institution. Could you just give one example of what you are describing?
6: Sure. I mean, it also seemed that they were trafficking in their access to the president. The Les Mis performance comes to mind, where they were charging upwards of $2 million just to be seated in the same room as the president. So it seemed to me that they were doing a lot with the Kennedy Center, not just to politicize it, but to also sort of traffic in the relationship to the president himself.
5: And you talked about, for example, at one performance, I guess at the Kennedy Center Honors, where a lot of the staff kind of took the prime seats for themselves, as opposed to I guess what in years past, I think you would perhaps put important supporters of the center, of the Kennedy Center, in those seats. Was that another example?
6: That's an example for sure. And we're seeing similar happening with the Mark Twain Prize right now. Friends of mine that are still connected to the Kennedy Center are saying that they're having trouble selling any tickets to the Mark Twain Prize. So they're probably going to be giving away tickets to their friends just the same.
5: So the president said in this Truth Social post that he's transferring control back to Congress. Well, what does that mean? Because Congress doesn't run it. I mean, the board does, and the president handpicked the board. So what does that mean?
6: That Truth Social post to me read as somebody who is already starting to lay a narrative for separating themselves from the Kennedy Center. I think that Donald Trump knows that they've bankrupted the Kennedy Center, which is the big reason why they're closing it. And I think that, you know, if he really wants to relinquish control of the Kennedy Center, he should do so by stepping down as the chairman of the board, considering that the bankruptcy happened under his watch.
5: You know that it's bankrupt? You know that for a fact? Or you're speculating that based on what you understand of the finances?
6: It's the latter, but I also know that they have not issued any denial to me for the past several weeks, month and a half that I've been publicly saying this.
5: Are you confident that the Kennedy Center will reopen?
6: It remains to be seen how it will reopen. The National Symphony Orchestra within the past couple days has come forward in the press to say that they haven't even had their budget approved. So it's tough to see.
5: We'll have to leave it there for now. That's Yosef Palermo. He was a curator of visual arts at the Kennedy Center. Mr. Palermo, thank you.
6: Thank you.
4: In the upcoming midterms, neither party is untouched by scandal. Texas GOP Senate hopefully

0: Hopeful Ken Paxton was impeached by the Texas House and endured allegations of infidelity. In Maine, Democrat Graham Plattner reportedly sent sexually explicit messages to women while married. So are scandals as powerful as they once were? Here's NPR's Barbara Sprunt.
1: Political scandals are nothing new.
2: Richard Milhouse Nixon resigned the office.
3: Former Senator Gary Hart has quit the race for the
4: President White House. Clinton denies allegations.
5: Spitzer is resigning after a federal
6: scandal on Capitol Hill involving Congressman Mark.
7: A scandal in the Interior Department. The details are juicy.
1: There was a time when scandal was a death knell for a political career. Take Gary Hart in 1988, the frontrunner for the Democratic presidential nomination. After news broke of an affair, he dropped out of the race. Or in 2011, when Chris Lee, a New York Republican congressman, resigned immediately after a story published of him sending a shirtless photo to someone on Craigslist. But increasingly, politicians aren't running away when faced with scandal.
8: A disqualifying political scandal is not dead, but it is on life support.
1: That's Evan Burnham Snyder, former aide on the Hill and in the Obama administration. As an example of just how much things have changed, he points to the pressure former Senator Al Franken faced from fellow Democrats to resign after allegations of sexual misconduct.
8: If Democrats could go back in time, would they act differently? And I think what you're seeing playing out with Plattner is yes.
1: He says the calculus has shifted.
8: The electorate is more willing to forgive as long as they can ultimately reach heaven, which is electoral victory.
1: That doesn't mean, he says, there aren't outliers, and there are still some scandals that the public won't accept. Kevin Madden, a longtime Republican political strategist, says this hyper-partisan environment means it's not always a question of right versus wrong, but us versus them.
9: If you are on the left, you see it through the lens of someone on the left. And if you're on the right, you see it through the lens of somebody on the right. And that's where you decide whether or not it's something to either be outraged about or if it's something that you now want to defend or dismiss.
1: He says the potency of scandals has weakened because of a hypercharged, fragmented media landscape.
9: If Nixon had a Fox News or he had a social media army of Nixon devotees to mobilize in his behalf, it could have been a much different outcome.
1: And he says the reaction from politicians facing scandal has changed dramatically.
9: If you wait long enough, there'll be a new shift of attention elsewhere in the news cycle. You can ultimately not necessarily flourish, but you will survive.
1: Brandon Roddinghouse is a professor of political science at the University of Houston. He says these days, some politicians facing scandal are actually leaning in.
10: A lot of politicians will simply frame a scandal as a partisan attack or as misinformation or as a witch hunt that helps rally their base.
1: The new strategy?
10: Dig in, blame your opponents, and hold on tight.
1: It's a playbook, he says, was perfected by President Trump.
10: He took advantage of the fact that we see this partisan schism, that we have this fragmentation in the media, and that people have very strong opinions politically about their team and about the other team. He didn't invent these things, but he did to some degree perfect them.
1: He says scandals often serve an important role. Think of them like canaries in the coal mine.
10: They tell us there's something wrong with a politician, with a rule, with a system. Those are things we can fix.
1: But now,
10: the canaries have flown away and the cage is open.
1: It's up to the public to decide whether to keep it that way. Barbara Sprunt, NPR News, Washington.
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11: I'm Marjorie Regan. Tune in today. Trini Casey and Christina Quinn in for me and Jim. We'll talk with travel writer Christopher Muther and Dr. Catherine Gergen-Barnett. That's today starting at 11 BPR 89.7 GPH.
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14: Good morning from the GBH Newsroom. I'm Tori Bedford with Morning Edition. Clear skies to kick off your morning. Sunny today with a high near 75. Some gusty wind in the mix throughout the day. Tonight mostly clear with lows around 58. In just a moment, meteorologist Dave Epstein will get into what's happening in the garden this month. The latest data from the state's Department of Public Health shows the number of opioid-related overdose deaths fell below 1,000 for the first time in more than a decade. The data, released last week, found that there were 978 confirmed and estimated opioid-related overdose deaths among Massachusetts residents last year. That represents a nearly 27% decrease over the 1,336 deaths in 2024. DPH says the declining trend is in line with national data. This is GBH.
3: Here's your Growing Wisdom Minute for Monday, the 8th of June. Let's talk a few June things that are going on right now. So probably seeing roses blooming in your garden. So this is the time of year where you can also give them some food. If you did so in early spring to get them to bloom, you want to do so now. Also check your roses for any diseases they might have. There's some great disease products out there. You can use those as well. I tend to try to be organic with that. This is also the time of year where we are going to see the earliest sun rises. That'll occur later on this week of the entire year. It's a little before the summer solstice, the latest sunset a little after the summer solstice. The earliest will be about 5:06 in a few seconds, and the latest is 8:25 in a few seconds. That's for Boston. So all that is occurring now over the next few weeks. The other thing this time of the year to note is that our average high temperature is increasing rapidly, and from later this week until about the same time in September, that's the warmest 3 months of the year. For GBH News, I'm Dave Epstein.
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0: It's Morning Edition from NPR News. I'm Michelle Martin.
1: And I'm A. Martinez. China is extending a summitry streak. Having met with both President Trump and Russia's President Putin last month, China's leader Xi Jinping is now in North Korea, his first visit there in 7 years. Now, a lot has changed, especially the North's growing nuclear arsenal. NPR's Anthony Kuhn joins us from Seoul to give us details. So, Anthony, I mean, this is Xi's first overseas trip of the year, coming on the heels of summits with two major world powers. What does that tell us?
2: Well, one big thing that changed is that in 2024, North Korea signed a mutual defense pact with Russia. It named Russia as its top foreign policy priority, and North Korea sent troops to Russia to help it fight Ukraine. So Xi is going in part to restore ties with Pyongyang on the 65th anniversary of their 1961 mutual defense pact. I talked to Song Hyun Lee, who's an associate at Harvard University's Asia Center, and here's what he said about it.
3: By sequencing this Pyongyang trip immediately after his summit with President Trump and Vladimir Putin, Xi Jinping is positioning himself as an indispensable hub of Eurasian security.
2: Now, what Lee is saying is he doesn't mean Xi is going to Pyongyang as a mediator or a broker for the U.S., South Korea, or any other country. He's really going to assert his veto power over any security arrangements in his neighborhood and make it clear that no deals should be made that hurt China's interests.
1: Now, Trump said after meeting Xi that they both agreed on denuclearizing North Korea. Is that one of Xi's chief concerns?
2: It was until 2019. She mentioned it many times then, but he has not mentioned it recently, and that leads some experts to conclude that she now tacitly accepts North Korea's nuclear status, not because he likes having another nuclear-armed neighbor, but because it helps him by distracting the U.S. And Kim Jong-un, meanwhile, has been sending the message for quite some time that the window for denuclearizing North Korea has slammed shut, and he underlined this message last week by visiting a nuclear fuel plant that was previously unknown to the outside world, and by saying that he is rapidly expanding production of nuclear fuel and missiles. And Kim Jong-un's sister also disputed Trump's assertion that he and Xi Jinping had agreed on the goal of denuclearization.
1: That sounds like Kim is confident and maybe not under pressure to make concessions.
2: Yeah, you could say that. This Xi's visit is definitely a diplomatic gain for Kim, and his improved ties with Russia give him some leverage over Xi. But North Korea is still reliant on China for more than 90% of its trade. And Kim also appears confident about his growing role in what is not exactly a formal alliance or bloc, but at least a group of like-minded nations that includes China, Russia, and Iran. And Kim has also publicly said that he's pleased that he made the right choice about not negotiating away his nuclear arsenal and thereby avoiding Iran's fate.
1: Anthony, could Xi's visit do anything to resume negotiations between the U.S. and North Korea?
2: Well, President Trump has said he's willing to meet with Kim. Both he and Kim emphasized their personal connection from summits they held from 2017 to 2019. So while another Kim-Trump summit is theoretically still possible, neither side seems to see it as a priority, and there are no signs of it happening anytime soon.
1: That's NPR's Anthony Kuhn joining us from Seoul. Anthony, thanks.
2: Thanks, A.

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1: 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What the rise of masculinism means for U.S. politics. 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
5: 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It's going to be a beautiful sunny day today, temperatures in the mid-70s. 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And Dr. Catherine Gergen-Barnett discusses the World Cup from a public health lens. 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
6: From Marketplace, I'm Kimberly Adams. Oil prices are still heading up this morning, but a bit more slowly after tensions in the Middle East appear to be easing. Earlier today, Israel and Iran attacked each other for the first time since the ceasefire in April. Now, Iran is reportedly suspending its strikes, and Israel looks set to de-escalate with Iran as well. President Trump demanded via Truth Social post earlier this morning that both sides stop the attacks. Marketplace's Nancy Marshall-Genzer joins me now with more. Good morning, Nancy.
8: Good morning.
6: So what's behind these rising oil prices? Why are traders bidding up crude?
8: Well, with this upsurge in airstrikes between Israel and Iran, the Strait of Hormuz isn't going to fully reopen soon. Of course, about 20% of the world's oil goes through the strait. Traders know oil prices won't go back to where they were before the war until the strait is open, so they're betting prices will stay higher for longer.
6: But some OPEC members announced over the weekend that that cartel will increase production. Will that help?
8: Probably not. The seven OPEC plus countries, including Saudi Arabia, Iraq, Oman, and Russia, they say they'll boost production by 188,000 barrels per day starting next month. But Kimberly, this is really just a symbolic move. A production hike doesn't help if you can't get the oil out of the strait. And Russian production is taking a hit from Ukrainian drone strikes.
6: The cost of jet fuel is also soaring because of all of this. What are the airlines saying?
8: Well, the International Air Transport Association says airline profits will be cut in half because of the war in the Middle East, and not just because of higher prices for jet fuel, also because of other disruptions. Remember, the airspace over the Persian Gulf was shut down at the beginning of the war. The association says airlines in the Middle East will fall into the red. It expects overall global airline profits of $23 billion this year, and that's about half its previous projection.
6: Marketplace's Nancy Marshall-Genzer. Thank you so much, Nancy.
8: You're welcome.
6: Let's do the numbers. Brent crude is now trading at $93.86 a barrel, and the Dow Jones Industrial Average is up 169 points. That's 0.3%. The S&P 500 is up 0.8%, and the NASDAQ is up 1.23%. The 10-year Treasury yield is down at 4.53%. Now, for more on the markets as we start the week, I'm joined by Julia Coronado, founder and president of Macro Policy Perspectives. Good morning, Julia.
9: Good morning.
6: So we had quite the market reaction last week to the jobs report, which has been called a lot of different things in terms of the reaction from a rout to a sell-off. What's your take on the market's reaction and how that will carry into this week?
9: Well, partly what the market's reacting to is that a strong economy with high inflation probably means the Fed may even need to hike interest rates, let alone not cut them anytime soon. And really, markets had been kind of betting on some lower rates sometime in the future. So that was a good news is bad news reaction.
10: What are you watching for this week in terms of big data coming out or other moves in the markets?
9: This week we get the inflation data for May, and that's going to be, again, very important indicator for the Federal Reserve and is probably going to come in hot again for the fourth month in a row because of higher energy prices associated with the war. And again, news on that front hasn't been great over the weekend. So looks like consumers are going to be in for a lot more squeeze from higher prices.
10: Julia Coronado, founder and president of Macro Policy Perspectives. Thank you so much, Julia.
9: My pleasure.
10: I recently spent some time in rural Alabama exploring what happens to a town when its hospital shuts down. It's a risk facing many rural communities, especially in light of some federal policy changes. You can hear my reporting in the Marketplace Morning Report podcast feed or at marketplace.org.
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10: The World Cup kicks off later this week across the U.S., Canada, and Mexico, and millions of people are expected to travel here for the games. For those who live and work in the 11 host cities, that influx of visitors could complicate their commutes. So the federal government has said agencies can let employees work from home, and some private employers are doing the same. Marketplace's Samantha Fields has more.
11: Nearly a million people commute into New York City every day, many from neighboring New Jersey, which is hosting 8 World Cup matches, including the final.
12: Those same routes are the ones that people will need to take back and forth to the World Cup games, which will be happening at the same time.
11: Sarah Kaufman at NYU's Rudin Center for Transportation says the city has issued gridlock alert days,
12: discouraging people from driving and has increased the availability of subways and buses. And overall, people are encouraged to work from home,
11: both to reduce traffic and so they don't spend their whole day commuting. But not everyone can do their job from home. In car-centric Houston, Robin Egbert at the Houston-Galveston Area Council has been working with employers and public transit officials on ways to make commutes less of a nightmare when 500,000 soccer fans arrive.
13: Is it encouraging carpool if you're a shift worker? People are also flexing their schedules, starting their day earlier or ending earlier or vice versa.
11: And Metro has added more frequent buses and park and ride options. Johan Weber with the Atlanta Regional Commission says his city is doing similar things, running trains every 5 minutes and encouraging employers to offer flexible work.
14: There's a lot of concern. How busy is it going to be? What's it going to be like? But the mirror side of that is it's going to be busy because it's going to be a lot of fun.
11: He and many of his colleagues are excited to go to work downtown on match days, even though they've been told they don't have to. Just not by car. I'm Samantha Fields for Marketplace.
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4: 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Inspector Gently spends his days tracking down members of the criminal underworld who are unfortunate enough to have the intrepid investigator assigned to their case. 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
16: A movement on the right is gaining traction and getting louder in conservative politics. Its aim? To make sure women and non-white people are quiet. From WAMU and NPR in Washington, this is 1A. I'm Jen White.
17: And I'm Todd Zwilling.
16: Today on 1A, according to supporters of the masculinism movement, feminist and progressive values have gone too far, and white men have suffered as a result.
17: Their solution is to reduce the roles and rights of women and non-white people in public life. For the latest in our democracy series, If You Can Keep It, the figures who want women and people of color out of leadership roles in government, and why.
16: But first, strikes between Israel, Hezbollah, and Iran over the weekend threaten to unravel two ceasefires. We'll have the latest after this news.
18: Live from NPR News in Washington, I'm Korva Coleman. Iran says it's halting further attacks on Israel, for now. Iran fired at Israel yesterday. That came as Israel continued to attack Iran's proxy militia, Hezbollah, in Lebanon. Israel returned fire on Iran as well. Today, President Trump wrote online, both Israel and Iran are looking to do a, quote, ceasefire. He also said the U.S. will continue to blockade Iranian ports until a final deal is reached. Pakistan's interior minister has handed over a letter meant for the Iranian supreme leader. NPR's Dia Hadid reports this comes amid renewed Pakistani efforts to mediate talks between Iran and the U.S. while fighting has been flaring.
19: Interior Minister Mohsen Naqvi left for Tehran on Saturday night. During his visit, state-supported Iranian media reported that Naqvi gave a message to the Foreign Minister Abbas Araghchi. Iranian media reported that the message was from the Army Chief Qasem Manir to the Iranian Supreme Leader Ayatollah Sayyid Mujtaba Khamenei. Naqvi has visited Iran in the past to push for mediated talks, but the last effort appeared to collapse after the U.S. and Iran could not agree on the fate of the Strait of Hormuz and Iran's enriched uranium stockpiles. In a related development, the Lebanese Chief of Army Staff also visited Pakistan over the weekend at the invitation of Pakistan's Army Chief. It was not clear how long the visit would last or even its purpose. Dia Hadid, NPR News.
18: Stocks open higher this morning as oil prices stabilized. NPR's Scott Horsley reports the Dow Jones Industrial Average jumped about 200 points in early trading.
20: Oil prices jumped overnight as Israel and Iran traded attacks, but crude oil prices stabilized after Iran said the skirmish was ending. Retail gasoline prices in the U.S. continue to fall. AAA says the average price of regular gas is about $4.16 a gallon. That's down about 16 cents from a week ago, but still more than a dollar a gallon higher than this time last year. Gasoline prices will likely play a significant role later this week when the Labor Department reports on inflation for the month of May. Stock in computer chip maker Marvell Technology got a boost this morning after a sell-off Friday in companies tied to artificial intelligence. Marvell is set to join the S&P 500 index later this month. Scott Horsley, NPR News, Washington.
18: Health officials in Africa warn the Ebola outbreak in Democratic Republic of the Congo is spreading. There are 488 confirmed cases in DRC and nearly 90 confirmed deaths. Reporter Emmett Livingstone is in DRC's capital, Kinshasa.
21: Ituri, a province in eastern Congo about the size of West Virginia, is the epicenter of the outbreak, with about 94% of recorded cases in Congo. And according to Congolese health authorities, the virus has now spread to half of the province's health zones. Now, it's hard to gauge the scale of this crisis, but there are clues that suggest it's much larger than the official figures suggest.
18: Emmett Livingstone reporting. 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
22: Good morning. With the latest from the GBH newsroom, I'm Henry Santoro. A memorial gathering is just getting underway at Faneuil Hall to celebrate the life and work of the late U.S. House of Representatives member Barney Frank. Frank represented parts of Massachusetts for 32 years in the U.S. House, and before that, he served in the Massachusetts House. He died on May 19th at his home in Agunquit, Maine. He was 86 years old. Public schools on Martha's Vineyard are installing food waste recyclers to handle cafeteria food scraps. Sophie Massa is the community food waste director at Island Grown Initiative, which heads up the project.
23: These are part of a
0: strategy that Island Grown has put together. We're working with the organic subcommittee through the Martha's Vineyard Commission. And this is all kind of fitting into this larger plan to reduce food waste on the island by 70% by 2035.
22: So far, recyclers are up and running at the regional high school, Chilmark School, and the public charter school. In sports, Red Sox open a series with the Rays in Tampa Bay tonight. In the forecast, sunny and upper 70s today, clear and upper 50s overnight, sunny mid-80s tomorrow, sunny mid-80s on Wednesday, but we could see some rain rolling in late in the day on Wednesday. 68 degrees in Boston right now, 66 in Worcester, 68 in Springfield. I'm Henry Santoro. 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
2: This is 1A. I'm Jen White.
23: And I'm Todd Zwillick.
2: Missiles lit up the skies above southern Lebanon and northern Israel this weekend, just days after Israel and the government of Lebanon agreed to renew a fragile ceasefire.
23: On Sunday, Israel struck apartment buildings in the southern suburbs of Beirut, known as Hezbollah strongholds, killing at least two people. That followed earlier drone attacks by Hezbollah against Israeli forces.
2: After the attack in Lebanon, Iran retaliated with its own strikes against Israel, firing a limited number of missiles into Israel's north on Sunday. And on Monday, Israel hit back with missile strikes in southern Iran. To find out what it all means for the war in the region, especially between Israel and the militia Hezbollah in Lebanon, we turn to Joyce Karam. She's the editor-in-chief of El Monitor and joins us in studio now. Joyce, it's great to have you back.
24: Great to be with you.
2: So things have moved very quickly over the weekend. Just give us a quick breakdown of how these strikes unfolded.
24: Absolutely. Friday, we were actually cautiously optimistic that the ceasefire renewed in Washington could take hold. A Lebanese channel interviewed for the first time an Israeli journalist, guest of the show, Barak Ravid. Mm-hmm. So there were, you know, signs of hope that things could go on the right track. Then over the weekend, we know Hezbollah never liked the ceasefire, so they started hitting drones, rockets into Israel. Bibi Netanyahu never fully adhered to this ceasefire, hit Beirut on Sunday. Beirut was off limits. Trump administration, the Iranians, they've told Israel once and again, do not hit Beirut. From there, the Iranians reacted and said, this is a breach of everything we've agreed to. We're going to hit Israel. They've hit Israel overnight. Israel hit Tehran and hit a petrochemical plant in Iran. Up to this morning, you know, President Trump was just shouting into the void, stop, de-escalate, de-escalate. They were not. Then this morning, they've agreed, Iran stood down, that we're not going to do any more attacks, but you cannot hit Lebanon, Beirut. You cannot hit Beirut. The Israelis, the New York Times reporting that they will also stand down. So hopefully we're back to where we were on Friday, but it's very tense, it's very fragile, and it could go either way.
2: What kind of damage have we seen as a result of this exchange of fire?
24: We're back. The Israel-Iran exchange of fire set us back before April. So it's heavy attacks. Even one of the ballistic missiles fired from Iran landed in Syria. So this could again engulf the whole region. The Yemenis, the Houthis, fired missiles into Israel. I don't think they landed there, but it's a very tense moment. And again, you know, it just emphasizes the linkage that Iran is putting Lebanon for a deal. Lebanon is not a separate track as they see it.
23: Meanwhile, I mean, there seem to be two factions within this smaller world war, Joyce. I mean, the United States, Iran, and the government of Lebanon seem to all want de-escalation. Hezbollah and the Israelis seem to both want to go at it. That seems to be the dynamic.
24: In a sense, for the first time, and I know we've seen reports, but for the first time in this long war, we're seeing more daylight between the administration and Bibi Netanyahu. Mm. This is a guy that's heading for election, and to win his election, it is in his interest to keep, you know, ramp up nationalism, the military campaigns ongoing, whether Gaza, Iran, Lebanon. On the other hand, you know, the president has been clear. I call the shots, he told the Financial Times overnight. I want a deal with Iran. He's taking a lot on a deal with Iran and on a deal with Lebanon. So you're right over here. There is more convergence when it comes to reaching a deal between you know, the president and Iran on the nuclear deal. On Lebanon, Iran is still using Hezbollah to gain leverage. They just you know, send weapons. They tell them to just fire on Israel, even though the Lebanese government has said once and again on an interview on Friday, the president was clear: we are fed up. We don't want to be used as a bargaining chip, he called it, in these negotiations.
5: In the meantime, Joyce, give us an understanding of how civilians are faring in the midst of all of this. We've seen over a million people displaced in Lebanon. We know thousands of people have been killed in Iran. What's the status of civilian life right now?
24: Yeah, no, I tell you, I mean, Lebanon is a tough one. You know, I know people who have been displaced. The country is very small, and you have 25% who are just homeless. Some are scattered in villages and towns that are over capacity already. So it's a tough one, and this is a country that's been in crisis after crisis, including the economic crisis, including the port explosion. So it's tough over there. And for Iranians, their economy is at their worst in decades. So the calculus here is that economic pressure will make the regime budge, but it's also economic pressure is making Iranian civilians more reliant on the regime. Same, you know, with the Israelis in the north. There's been displacement from the border, from Lebanon, for a while. So all in all, this war has taken a big toll on these civilians.
23: You mentioned during this latest flare-up, the Houthis in Yemen, Iran-backed, fired on Israel. They haven't really done so in quite a long time, Joyce. And one of the questions when you're on the roundup with us and when we talk about this conflict over and over is the potential for the Houthis to really enter the war. Now they fire two missiles. That's small. But what does their new involvement mean for the prospect of a deal or not?
24: It's added Iranian leverage for, you know, when the Houthis do anything. What's critical here is to watch the Bab al-Mandab Strait, another strait that we don't want to be covering much. We don't want
23: to be
24: close.
23: Now we're talking about the Red Sea here.
24: The Red Sea. They control it. And if they decide to close Bab al-Mandab, a lot of the things coming to Suez, coming through that area, it'll have double the impact of what we're seeing with Hormuz on the global economy. So they haven't done that yet, but they've threatened to do it. It's all going to depend where the Iranian-American talks go. And these are really important. The Iranians want their assets to be released. They told CNN they want $24 billion an asset freeze. There's a lot of pressure on the Trump administration not to do so, but it's hard to see a deal without major compromises for the Iranians because they do feel emboldened. They feel they have control over Hormuz. They feel they have leverage with Hezbollah, leverage with the Houthis and other proxies.
23: And leverage over the world economy.
5: Yeah, and that brings us to the daylight we're seeing right now between President Trump and Prime Minister Netanyahu. Is that being driven primarily by President Trump's concerns about the impact of this now protracted conflict on the economy?
24: I mean, judging from his social posts, he's now, you know, he's a magic deal maker. He wants peace. That wasn't the case, you know, when he wanted to wipe Iran out and all that bombastic talk. But there is different domestic clocks in the U.S. and Israel. For Trump, the economy, we're headed to critical midterms, even though he doesn't admit it. The war is taking, you know, a toll on energy prices and all of that. In Israel, it's not. It's the Israeli economy is used to being at war. So for Benjamin Netanyahu, he's headed to election, probably October as well. He wants to make sure that, you know, he looks strong, that this achieves its targets, because his three wars so far, Gaza, Iran, and Lebanon, have not achieved their goals. So that's driving the daylight between the two.
23: So Iran's motives here and talks. The president also repeated in his social media posts, talks are proceeding, we're close to a big deal. He said this so many times that there's no reason to believe him. What do we know about the actual state of talks between Iran, what they want now in the United States? Are talks actually proceeding?
24: So I do think he wants a deal. Trump wants a deal with Iran. It's just he's climbed up so high on a tree, he doesn't know how to come down. And it's, in a way, his negotiators are working with the Iranians. I mean, we know that the Iranian foreign minister and Witkoff exchange WhatsApp messages. We saw a meeting happen on the nuclear components of such deal. But the benchmarks between the two are still far apart. For the Americans, they want zero enrichment. They want destruction of the enriched uranium in Iran, and the defreeze of the assets and release of sanctions. For the Americans, they can't. For the administration, it cannot budge that much, in part because Israel won't agree to it. We're all waiting now for the next bomb to drop on Lebanon again, and we're back to the same cycle. So this is why it's very hard for the White House to conclude a deal.
5: That's Joyce Karam. She's the editor-in-chief for El Monitor. Joyce, it's always great to have you. Thanks for the analysis.
24: Thank you so much.
5: Coming up, our weekly series, If You Can Keep It, a rising group of people in right-wing and MAGA politics want to reduce the influence and rights of women. We hear who's behind it and their links to the Trump administration. If you've noticed an uptick in anti-feminist or anti-diversity, equity, and inclusion rhetoric in your local or state politics or in the media you consume, tell us about it. Email us at 1A@WAMU.org. I'm Jen White.
23: And I'm Todd Zwillick.
5: We'll be right back.

0: I'm Edgar B. Herwick III. 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
5: This is 1A. I'm Jen White.
6: And I'm Todd Zwillick.
5: Last week marked the anniversary of Congress passing the 19th Amendment. In 1919, that constitutional amendment gave women the right to vote, although for decades that right only applied in practice to white women. Poll taxes, literacy tests, and Jim Crow-era state laws prevented black women from voting. Fast forward 107 years, and now a growing conservative movement wants to repeal that and other hard-fought rights for women and people of color. It's called masculinism, and its goal is to combat what its believers see as a feminized U.S. society.
6: For the next part of our ongoing politics and democracy series, if you can keep it, how a right-wing fringe movement has shifted toward the center of power in America, thanks to its connections to the Trump administration and its influence on Republican policy.
5: What do followers of this movement want? What does it mean for our democracy if a growing movement in conservative politics, one that could gain power in the future, wants to reinstitute patriarchy in U.S. politics and, as a result, eliminate the right for women, black people, and other people of color to have a role in public life? Joining us from London is Helen Lewis. She's a staff writer at The Atlantic. She wrote the magazine's June cover story titled "The Men Who Want Women to Be Quiet." Helen, welcome to 1A.
7: Hello.
5: And joining us from Washington, D.C. is Laura K. Field. She's a writer and political theorist and author of Furious Minds, The Making of the MAGA New Right from Princeton University Press. Laura, welcome to you as well.
8: Thank you for having me.
6: And we want to hear from you. 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What do you think the consequences are of this philosophy getting popular on the political right? You can join the conversation as always. 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
5: Helen, let's just start with a broad definition. How would you define the masculinism movement?
7: Well, I wanted to distinguish it from the manosphere, which people might have heard of, and they might associate that with people like perhaps Andrew Tate, or they might have watched Louis Theroux's Netflix documentary. But I wanted to make the point that behind the kind of viral influencers who are often very much into shock tactics, there is a coherent ideology. And essentially it says feminism has gone too far. Patriarchy should be rehabilitated. Men should be the head of the household. They're better suited to serve in armies, to be political leaders, and to hold all kinds of public roles. And essentially women are much more suited to being homemakers. So a very traditional approach to gender roles.
6: So Helen, who are the champions here? If they're not quite the manosphere characters that we've talked about on this show, who are the people with the real ideology, and what are the ideological origins of the movement?
7: Well, I think one of the most obvious people to talk about in this context is Pete Hegseth, Secretary of Defense, or War, as he would have it, because he believes, you know, that women shouldn't serve in combat roles in the military. And in fact, you know, there have been reported stories about the fact of female and black officers being denied promotions, you know, that he has a very particular view of what he thinks an army should look like, and it doesn't include women and minorities. So he's a very obvious example. I spoke to the founder of Christchurch, of the denomination that he's part of, which is I would describe it as a kind of fire-breathing Calvinist denomination, and Doug Wilson is the head of that. Now, he's 72, but he has the blog approach of a much younger man, shall we say, in that he talks about women as small breast listeners at this time of the day. But, you know, what you have is somebody who has a very biblical interpretation, you know, describes himself as a biblical patriarch, and he was invited into the Pentagon by Pete Hegseth to talk to all the people who work there. So you have someone there who has a view of America that is incredibly old-fashioned, who has also a direct route into government. And that would be a very obvious example, I think.
5: Well, let's hear a bit of what some prominent masculinist influencers have said online and to the media.
9: Men are good at smashing and breaking things. They're good at fighting. And when you have this egalitarian dogma that women and men have to be the same, what happens is it's like saying everybody has to be able to dunk the basketball. If you've got an egalitarian dogma that says everyone has to be able to dunk, the only thing you're going to wind up doing is lowering the net.
10: Within the parameters of a liberal democratic society, how much can men be men? Is this kind of an inextricable problem from the nature of the system itself?
11: Males should not be providers, we are told, or leaders of family, or even engage the family overmuch, except to support womanly nurturing. Males should be ashamed of the wildness in their hearts and the need they have for competitive greatness or iron sharpening iron.
12: We should repeal the 19th Amendment. We should take it away. They vote for the wrong candidate every single time. Every single time the women vote Democrat, they vote for the wrong person.
5: The voices we heard there was the Christian nationalist pastor Doug Wilson, influencer Charles Cornish Dale, academic Scott Yenner, and the far-right white supremacist influencer Nick Fuentes. Laura, what underlying trends in U.S. society do you see as fuel for this masculinist movement, what they're pointing to in their critiques?
8: Well, thank you. Yeah, my work sort of situates this masculinist movement in the broader foment of the intellectual right. And so this is all taking place against the background of an intellectual movement that's tied to Trumpism, that is sort of against liberal democracy as such, against liberal pluralism, and does stand for these older hierarchies. And I think generally this is a movement that's fueled by anger. I mean, my book is called Furious Minds, and they're angry about a lot of things. I think that, you know, there are a lot of things for Americans to be angry about, but one of the things that they're upset about is the kind of social transformations that have happened over the last 50 years, and especially in professional spaces. And so they're lashing out a lot at professional women and their loss of status that they see as the result of other people, other groups rising in professional worlds, in universities, and in sort of the elite spaces that they do care about. I mean, but it also includes minorities, right? That's mm-hmm. that's a big part of the broader picture as well.
6: And something really struck me in those quotes, that montage that we just played, and I believe it was Charles Cornish Dale, the critic with the English accent. The critique wasn't mm-hmm. just about feminism or demasculinity or minorities or liberalism that was damaging men. It was democracy, mm-hmm. that democracies themselves mm-hmm. cannot allow men to flourish. That was striking.
8: Yeah, I noticed that too, because I hadn't quite seen that quote until I saw it in Helen's piece, but the idea that men can't be fully themselves and sort of fully manly in the context of an egalitarian, pluralistic, liberal democracy. And I think, if depending on your definition of manliness, you know, if you're talking about just manly domination of others and a very sort of pinched and old-fashioned kind of violent understanding of masculinity or manliness, then I guess that's true, right? Liberal democracy does posit that people are equal and should not be dominated by any other group. And so there is a tension there, but I think, I mean, my own view is that that's an extremely pinched and bizarre way to understand sort of manly virtue.
5: Well, Helen, we can talk about opinion, but it's really important that we talk about policy. So what kinds of policies do these influencers advocate for as solutions to what they see as issues in U.S. society?
7: Well, you mentioned at the very top there the rollback of DEI. You know, there is an effort to say actually white men are the ones who've been really shut out of lots of prestigious jobs in journalism, publishing, academia. Scott Yenner, who's one of the people you quoted now at the Heritage Foundation, has posited this idea of the family wage, which is essentially the idea that you should be able to preferentially hire and promote married men, and you should be able to pay them more so that their wives can stay at home. It's kind of fascinating because to me, that is DEI, that is affirmative action for men. So it's kind of flipping around some of the stuff that we've been talking around in helping women and minorities in the last decade to say, well, let's apply this to men instead. I mean, Heritage is a big think tank. It's very powerful in the MAGA world. And Project 2025, which some of your listeners might have heard of, the kind of blueprint for a second Trump term, had a very traditional vision of gender. It was about men as breadwinners and women as homemakers. And Heritage has carried that on. They released another report in January this year, which was, had a kind of whole constellation of things that it was against, from daycare to dating apps to no-fault divorce, to single-parent benefits. And it is all about this kind of like, let's change the tax system, let's change small laws and regulations, just all of it to nudge society in the direction that we'd like it to go in. So there are people thinking about this very seriously in policy terms.
5: Laura, I just want to better understand this idea that white men have lost influence in the circles of power. If you look at Congress, I think it would be hard to argue that there's an underrepresentation of white men. The number of U.S. presidents who were white men, all save one. So how are they coming to this conclusion that white men have been pushed out of even the C-suite, majority white men? So what are they drawing on as evidence to support this claim?
8: Well, I think that they're grounding this in their very narrow experiences in their some professional spaces and what they call the liberal elite spaces of the university. I think you're right. It doesn't really pan out. There are some things we can point to, like, the fact that many university students now, I think there's a majority who are women, and there have been these transformations, but the idea that white men have been excluded, I think, is based on a false understanding of, affirmative action and some of the DEI policies. I think what they're actually, they can't point to the evidence concretely, but what they're actually experiencing is the shift in our culture, right? A shift where, in Hollywood, women are represented differently. We have, gay marriage celebrated in these elite spaces. And so they have various terms for this. They talk about sort of liberal domination in the universities, in the media, in government. And I think you're right, it's not sort of accurate, but there's this feeling that they express that the cultural norms have shifted. And I think that much is true, right? And they have different words to describe this: gynocracy, the longhouse, the cathedral, liberalocracy. They have all these terms to describe what they see as a kind of tyranny of majority opinion that has been feminized.
5: We're speaking to Laura Field. She's a political theorist and author of Furious Minds, The Making of the MAGA New Right. Also with us, Helen Lewis, staff writer for The Atlantic. And we're hearing from you. Adam emails, I live in Indiana, where the governor changed June from Pride Month to Nuclear Family Month. What a shame. And Randolph in Virginia emails, I am a U.S. Army veteran who deployed to Afghanistan as an intelligence analyst and have worked as a contractor in the intelligence community for over 20 years. In my opinion, Pete Hegseth, his pastor in this current White House administration project an illusion of masculinity, but in reality, they project the complete opposite. He is in the position of Secretary of Defense primarily due to being President Trump's sycophant and not by merit, as he pretends to enforce. We want to hear from you as well. If you have thoughts about the masculinism movement, or you notice a shift in politics where you live or the media you consume, email us at 1A@WAMU.org.
6: Helen, one of the things that you bring to light in your piece in The Atlantic is that the masculinism movement, even if it's not based on you know, as Laura says, that they aren't hanging anything on real data. It is based on some things that are real, or does have elements of real problems for men: male loneliness, graduation rates plummeting for young men. So that there is a foundation of disaffection or deterioration among men that this

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1: Quite embarrassing that we've got an all-male department. Shouldn't we try and recruit more women and more minority candidates? So I think for the, you know, they feel that there is a tier of men who would otherwise have got quite good jobs and lives, and they have been essentially replaced by professional women. And one of the things that's most interesting is the class aspect of this, because if you hear this discourse online, there are lots of chats about how women all have, you know, work in HR, or they have pointless email jobs or whatever it might be. And actually the biggest professions in the US for women are education and nursing, you know, hard scrabble, you know, working class and low middle class jobs that are not, you know, easy and you sit around all day on a laptop. But so much of this, I think, is about, and as Laura correctly identifies in her book, men from an elite class who now understand that they have to compete with a whole load of extra people for the you know, the jobs and status that they want.
2: Well, we mentioned that this movement finds a voice on podcasts, YouTube, and in academia and public policy. Helen, what are the main ways you see this ideology spreading and getting attention, especially with new audiences?
1: Well, I think Doug Wilson is a really interesting example of somebody who has thought very well about building a kind of media empire. So he's based in Moscow, Idaho, where members of his family are involved in the local liberal arts college, the local school. He has a streaming platform that distributes content that he makes. He has a publishing imprint that members of his family are involved with. And, you know, he writes his blog, he makes his videos, and he's planted churches around the US. So this is somebody who has absolutely thought about all the different communication channels that you would, you know, in 2026 want to have to get your message out. And that's, you know, that's the same for lots of these guys. There's a whole circuit of, well, Laura can talk to this, there's a whole circuit of kind of conferences where you can go and sit with a lot of other like-minded people and hear about, you know, the horrors of the gynocracy.
2: Laura, go ahead.
3: And a lot of them, they have podcasts. I mean, many of the people, I sort of limited myself to writing about people with PhDs. I mean, not exclusively, but, you know, these are people writing books, writing journal articles. And then some of the younger people, like Charles Cornish Dale, or there's another figure who goes by the pen name Bronze Age Pervert, but his real name is Costin Alamariu, and he has a PhD from Yale. But they have pretty massive followings online. And they have podcasts where they talk about bodybuilding and they talk about classical music or Homer, you know, they're talking about all these different kinds of things. And I guess one thing I would add that I think is a reason for the sort of flourishing of masculinism is a lot of these influencers, and including the sort of highbrow people, are also sort of filling a gap of meaning. You know, they're helping these young men navigate their lives and, you know, find guidance in, I think, a world that we can all agree can be very confusing.
2: We're discussing the conservative masculinism movement and what it wants to change in U.S. society. We're here with Helen Lewis, staff writer at The Atlantic, and Laura Field, a writer and political theorist in Washington, D.C. She's also author of Furious Minds, The Making of the MAGA New Right from Princeton University Press. We're also hearing from you. Chance emails, I'm a 25-year-old white male, and the social media algorithm keeps pushing Repeal 19th content on me. I don't know why. I would never support this. And David in Florida emails, hearing how white males want to roll back equality reminds me of the quote, the loss of privilege feels like oppression. Well, still to come, what this movement might do beyond the current Trump administration. I'm Jen White.
4: And I'm Todd Swiller.
2: This is 1A.

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1: I'm Marjorie Regan. Tune in today. Trini Casey and Christina Quinn in for me and Jim. We'll talk with travel writer Christopher Muther and Dr. Catherine Gergen-Barnett. That's today starting at 11 BPR 89.7 GPH.
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3: 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And from the estate of Joan B. Kroc, whose bequest serves as an enduring investment in the future of public radio and seeks to help NPR be the model for high-quality journalism in the 21st century. 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
4: Back to our conversation in a moment, but first a heads up about Wednesday's show. The federal government is pushing to wean Americans off antidepressants. HHS Secretary RFK Jr. says the country has a dependency crisis driven by what he calls over-medicalization. But many psychiatrists say that framing ignores a bigger problem: millions of Americans who need mental health care and can't get it. We want to hear from you. Have you or someone you love been on an antidepressant or tried to come off one? What was that experience like? Call us at 855-236-1A1A. Do you think the push to reduce antidepressant prescriptions is good medicine or government overreach into decisions that should be between patients and their doctors? Call 855-236-1212 or leave a message with our app, 1A Vox Pop, and we'll get to your thoughts on Wednesday. Now back to our discussion of masculinism and what the rise of this conservative movement means for U.S. politics. We're here with Helen Lewis, a staff writer at The Atlantic, whose new cover story about masculinism is called The Men Who Want Women to Be Quiet. Also with us, Laura K. Field. She's a political theorist and author of Furious Minds, The Making of the MAGA New Right from Princeton University Press. And we're hearing from you. Here's a voicemail one of you sent in.
5: I am so surrounded by men who are comfortable being men and love having strong women in their lives and also are willing to be caring and loving and kind and supportive. I don't even know that this is going on in the world without trying to strip so many rights from women until I listen to YouTube. And the YouTube podcasters that I listen to are highlighting these extremist podcasters that claim religious ground and have no religious ground. And I think, I hope, I pray people wake up and vote against this.
6: You can still add your voice to this discussion. What do you make of masculinism as a political movement? And where does it fit into U.S. democracy and our political system, if it does at all? Why or why not? We want your view. Of course, tell us. You could email us, 1A@WAMU.org. Well, let's talk a little bit more about the Secretary of Defense, Pete Hegseth. His name came up. He personally intervened in Navy officer promotions to the one-star admiral rank. He struck women, black officers, some white men from the list. It resulted in no female officers on the new one-star list and only two non-white officers. Earlier this year, Hegseth also removed two women and two black colonels from the Army's one-star general promotion list. These are rare interventions by the Secretary of Defense, who typically would sign off on these lists or reject them entirely. These lists are recommendations created by boards of active generals and admirals. That's why it's so rare for the Secretary of Defense to get directly involved. Of course, we also can't forget about the chairman of the Joint Chiefs of Staff, a black man who was sidelined by this Secretary of Defense. Now, we brought up Hegseth because he is a member of Doug Wilson's Christ Church, one of the drivers of the masculinism movement. So, Helen, what other concrete actions have we seen in the Trump administration that align with masculinist philosophy? It's clear that the Pentagon is ground zero. Where else?
7: Well, I think one of the things that's just been really obvious over the last couple of months is there seem to be very different standards applied for women and men working in the White House. I mean, you've just seen this departure of high-profile woman after high-profile woman, Tulsi Gabbard, Kristi Noem, the Secretary of Labor. You know, there seems to be a kind of indulgence perhaps of men in a way that there isn't of women. And I think that is the kind of thing that will be quite obvious to female voters. We know that the Republicans underperform among women. There was a really big gender gap. And for all that, I think lots of people in the Trump administration and the masculinist movement think that they are appealing to men, there is always the danger of turning off those women in swing states with some of this stuff. So, it will be interesting to look into the midterms about whether or not this is a driving force. I suspect we won't see it in any particularly obvious way that you can immediately point to causally, but I think it will add to a sense of a White House that is perhaps slightly out of touch in a way that voters are already worried about. And, you know, it's not something that Trump seems at all bothered about, you know, because that would be to show weakness, you know, that in this paradigm, it would be an unmanly thing to do.
8: And just to be clear, Pete Hegseth attends Pilgrim Hill Reformed Fellowship. He's not a member of Christ Church, but he is a part of the broader group that church is a part of. We got this message from one of you. As an administrator within a high-profile Florida university, it isn't outright anti-DEI rhetoric. It's a little more quiet, but it's definitely anti-DEI. We've had to completely remove our DEI sites and pages altogether to be in line with what Governor DeSantis wants. We've had to remove all instances of diversity across all of our website pages. My friends who are professors are seeing more complaints from young right-wing students simply for teaching and discussing literature and contemporary writing that discusses racism, microaggressions, etc., from well-known authors. Laura, you said that much of this thinking is happening within the academic sphere. Where are you seeing masculinism creep in academia?
9: So I've been focused on these mega adjacent in intellectuals. And I think that from my experience, I came up in conservative academia studying with sort of relatively conservative scholars, but sort of the best of the conservative world. And in my experience in academia, I mean, feminism never really took hold in some of these spaces. And so there was a kind of, it wasn't the misogyny that we see on the new right, but there was kind of an anti-feminist undercurrent. And I think that with these mega intellectuals, I mean, there are a few examples who are still within academia. Patrick Deneen at the University of Notre Dame has spoken has written against feminism as a kind of bond. The release from domestic life is akin to a kind, and the entry into corporate life is a kind of almost akin to bondage. And there are others who are still in academia, but a lot of these people have left academia either to work somewhere like at the Heritage Foundation, like Scott Yenner, or to become influencers.
8: Well, Helen, you interviewed Doug Wilson and other influencers for your story on this movement. What did they say about their priorities? What are they hoping to accomplish either through this administration or future administrations?
7: Well, they do. I mean, they take the long view. Doug Wilson said to me that, you know, repealing the 19th Amendment is not a priority. You know, it's a sort of 200-year stretch goal. But one of the things it does is it unites this movement around a kind of destination. Their idea is very much a return to patriarchy, and then anything along the way that they can rack up on the scoreboard is a win for them. You know, it's a very clearly articulated vision. He's also said that, you know, he's a Christian nationalist. He's described his politics as paleo-Confederate. You know, he has got he wants to wind the clock back to an earlier version of America that he finds more congenial to him, really.
6: Well, we got this message from Mel in Pittsburgh who asks, how does the masculinism movement feel about the LGBTQ community? If they don't like women's rights, I assume their stance on queer people can't be positive either. Laura, is it positive?
9: Yeah, I mean, that's exactly right. I think that a lot of this is bound up to a kind of extremism that's brought into the movement that, you know, is against feminism. But that's almost just the... That's not quite as taboo as the racism that you also find in the movement. And then the homophobia and the anti-trans dimension is very strong. And so I think part of the policy agenda here that we should recognize, it's not just all of the things that have already been passed against trans people, but it's the repeal of marriage equality is, I think, certainly on their agenda, in addition to all of the things that Helen's discussed.
8: We got this from Brian, who emails, I'm a 25-year-old gay Marine Corps veteran. What concerns me about this movement is that my male peers are gravitating towards such toxicity and overly puritanical values, which are often associated with conservative circles, including the military. I have a deep fear that my fellow Gen Z peers are following influencers who are extremists and are spreading easily digestible and memorable slogans that further isolate them. Laura, who is the target audience for the masculinism movement?
9: It's a great question. I mean, I think a lot of it is bound up in our current politics, right? And the MAGA movement. And then young men who, you know, in the world, in the thinking of political theorists, you have someone like Harvey Mansfield, who talks about thumos as this sort of energy that young men have, this spiritedness, this need for recognition. And so you kind of, I think we can all, you know, in our knowledge of young men, recognize that there's something of that in them. I have two little boys, right? And I think when they get older, there's a kind of desire to assert oneself in the world. And so young men are a big part of the audience. And I guess just again, going back to this problem of just meaning, right, in our modern liberal world and increasingly secularization, I mean, people all over are searching for a kind of guidance in how to live their life. So I think young people are especially susceptible. But I think it's also, it's kind of narrow too, because it's an online thing in many respects. It's not clear how widespread this is. I think you've heard from listeners already during this conversation, you know, this is not... It's mainstream in a way because Pete Hegseth is the Secretary of Defense, but in other ways, I think it's important to note, you know, it's not all conservatives have this affinity towards masculinism, and certainly not all young men are drawn to this. So we don't want to exaggerate, we don't want to overstate how powerful this is, especially because it's something that we can fight back against. I think, you know, this fragility of these men is really important. There are other versions of masculinity to celebrate. There are other, we can all have open conversations about how to support the family. It doesn't have to be this vision.
8: We're here with Laura Field. She's a political theorist and author of Furious Minds, The Making of the MAGA New Right, and Helen Lewis, staff writer at The Atlantic.
6: Let's talk about Graham Platner then. He's a candidate for Senate in Maine, Democratic candidate. And he came to mind with what you were just saying, Laura, about sort of the outward masculinity in the political world. Platner has spoken directly, you know, that he's a gruff, deep-voiced, manly oyster farmer guy who used to be toxic in his view, had a toxic life post-war in Iraq. He says he's grown past it. He has all kinds of problems in his campaign. But his profile as a masculine, manly man with a broad chest and a beard aligned not with conservative Republicanism, but with Democrats. What do you see in Platner, his profile, his campaign that informs this discussion we're having?
9: Well, I mean, I think that it shows that there are other models of masculinity, right? Clearly. And I mean, I worry a little bit about the problems he's had recently, even just this last week, right? With the kind of the sexting or whatever. So I'm not sure he should be our model. But I think there is a kind of acceptance there, right, of this kind of man, you know, and even maybe a desire for that. And I think there are other models too. I think of Tallarico in Texas, right, who's fighting this battle now against presumably Ken Paxton, who's also mired in all his other kinds of controversies. And he's a very forthright Christian and standing for a different kind of masculinity. He gets torn up by the right, but I don't know how effective those attacks are.
8: Mm. Well, Helen, it's interesting. In your piece, you mentioned kayfabe, and that's this theatrical style of acting. It's common in professional referencing, and you reference it as a parallel to some of these masculinist influencers. And I'm curious why you use that parallel and how you see a certain performance of masculinity showing up in our politics.
7: Right, because I think the way that lots of these guys talk is, you know, it is trolling and is performative. One thing I note in the piece is, you know, I was able to have these very pleasant, polite, intellectual conversations with them. But if you compare that with their online presence, it is, you know, it's absolutely night and day. So there is this kind of, and I think wrestling is a good way of thinking about it, this kind of heel turn, you know, that they want to be somebody that liberals, you know, rage against, because that raises their standing among their peers. And that's a kind of skeleton key for understanding a huge amount of the Trump administration, I think. You know, the idea of, are you being serious? Are you being silly? And you mentioned Christian Plattner, and I think my takeaway from that whole mess is that you are now hearing people on the left dust down the exact same playbook that we heard about Donald Trump and the kind of locker room talk. And now we're hearing exactly the same thing, that this is just, you know, locker room talk, and what he's being attacked for is just being an average guy. And the question then arises, does the average guy repeatedly cheat on his partner? Does the average guy allegedly, shove his partner into a room and lock the door on her? You know, all of this kind of stuff. So there are deep questions being worked out about how much, and Laura mentions there, thymos, thymos, this idea of kind of testosterone, right? This idea about how much are men innately kind of going to do all of these things? And actually, the people who don't, is that a reflection on them? Are they like James Tallarico, you know, deemed to be less manly because they're not kind of all over dating sites or whatever it might be?
8: Well, I mean, Helen, Laura said that she doesn't think this is something that it would be easy to overblow the overestimate the power and influence of this movement. And in your reporting, when you look at the players involved, when you look at the involvement of someone like Pete Hegseth at the highest levels of our government, is it your sense that this is a movement that's gaining traction in the GOP and could have longer term impacts on how their policies are shaped?
7: I see it in a couple of different ways. I think one, it's a kind of secret handshake. You know, you say these things about women. You say you want to repeal the 19th Amendment as a way of showing that you're kind of cool with it, you know, that you can handle dealing with these edgy ideas. And that's also available to young MAGA women too. It's not just young MAGA men. So I think that's definitely part of it. But when you ask who the audience for this stuff is, sometimes literally the audience is young men working in the Trump administration, young Republicans, young college conservatives. That's the way that somebody like Bronze Age Pervert frames his kind of political project. He wants to be read by young people who are going to go on to be in positions of power. So, you know, we've heard from lots of your listeners who are, you know, find this ideology, you know, very alien to them. It's not their thing at all. But it doesn't necessarily have to be widely held or majority held to still have a profound effect on American politics, I think.
8: Well, we'll end on some messages from you. Sophia emails, it's a shame that young and older men are succumbing to the ideology that America needs to turn back the clock, in a sense, to traditional nuclear heteronormative family values. Perhaps it stems from a serious lack of men being taught at early ages healthy emotional processes and regulation, and being taught that masculinity equals power and domination of others rather than strength, courage, leadership, expressed through emotional intelligence and respect. I do see a counterculture shift in my circles in response to this. However, it's horrifying as a 27-year-old woman to see this shift that's being pushed on young boys on social media. Their minds are still malleable. And Bruce in Atlanta says, as a white male, I am offended by what these guys are pushing as masculinity. Their toxic attitudes are harmful to so many people in situations. I don't understand why any male should think he is superior to females simply by virtue of him being male. Well, we've been speaking to Helen Lewis. She's a staff writer at The Atlantic. Her June cover story for the magazine is titled The Men Who Want Women to Be Quiet. Also with us, Laura Kayfield. She's a writer and political theorist and author of Furious Minds, The Making of the MAGA New Right from Princeton University Press. Thanks to you both. 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Today's producer was Michael Falero. This program comes to you from WAMU, part of American University in Washington, distributed by NPR. I'm Jen White.
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6: I'm Trini Casey, in for Jim Browdy, ahead on BPR on GBH and NEPM. We'll start the week with the World Cup, opening the phone and text lines to hear your excitement or lack thereof about the spectacle. Are you finally in the mood? And is this the event we need to pull America out of the doldrums? Call or text us. Then we'll check in with GBH's Ian Koss and former Transportation Secretary Stephanie Pollack. They join us to talk about the Highway Teardown Tour and Boston Globe travel writer Christopher Muther.
7: I'm Christina Quinn, in for Marjorie Egan. In the second hour is Boston Medical Center's Dr. Catherine Gergen-Barnett looks at the World Cup from a public health lens, and food policy analyst Corby Cummer on the mystery investor keeping some Clover locations open. And we'll close the show with you and looks maxing, bone smashing, and all the other ways young people are trying to outmog each other, whatever any of that previous sentence means. Have we taken our quest for good looks a bit too far? Weigh in next on BPR.
8: Live from NPR News in Washington, I'm Corva Coleman. Iran says it will halt its attacks on Israel after starting to fire on the country yesterday. Israel also fired on Iran. Separately, Israel said it's shutting down the single crossing for aid and goods into Gaza, citing security concerns. NPR's Anas Baba reports from Gaza City.
9: Israel closed the Kerem Shalom crossing, citing what it calls necessary security measures following Iranian missile attacks. This halts the entry of all aid and commercial goods into Gaza, as well as the entry and exit of aid workers and volunteer doctors. Additionally, Israel has closed checkpoints throughout the occupied West Bank, further restricting movement between Palestinian cities there. Israel similarly sealed Gaza's crossings in the early days of the U.S.-Israeli war on Iran, but reopened them after U.S. pressure. Meanwhile, Israel continues striking Lebanon and Gaza. Gaza officials say nearly 30 Palestinians have been killed in airstrikes since Saturday, including at least 6 on Monday. Anas Baba, NPR News, Gaza City.
8: Jury selection starts today in Los Angeles in a federal trial. It's for the suspect accused of setting what turned into the deadly Palisades fire last year. Steve Futterman reports.
10: Jonathan Rinderknecht is charged with intentionally starting a different fire, the Lockman fire, just past midnight on January 1st last year. Prosecutors say the Lockman fire then smoldered underground for a week before resurfacing and exploding into the Palisades fire. Defense attorney Steve Haney says his client is not guilty. He says the Luckman fire was started by errant fireworks.
11: Jonathan did not start the fire on January 1st. We believe strongly it was started by a firework.
10: The Palisades fire led to the death of a dozen people. Nearly 7,000 structures were destroyed. For NPR News, I'm Steve Futterman in Los Angeles.
8: A separate fire broke out at the same time last year in the Los Angeles area. The Eaton fire killed 19 people. New York City Mayor Zoran Mamdani says a new watch party has been scheduled for fans during tonight's NBA Finals game between the New York Knicks and the San Antonio Spurs. This comes after the U.S. Secret Service and New York City Police canceled a planned gathering outside Madison Square Garden. NPR's Brian Mann has more.
12: Mamdani and President Trump will both be at Game 3 of the NBA Finals tonight. According to city officials, law enforcement determined a watch party for fans outside the Garden wouldn't work because of heightened security surrounding Trump's visit. The last watch party at the venue Friday night turned chaotic with more than 24 arrests. The newly scheduled gathering will be held for 5,000 fans in Bryant Park, also in Midtown Manhattan. Attendance is free, but registration is required. In a statement, Mamdani said these watch parties have become a celebration of New York City itself. The Knicks play at home tonight, holding a 2-0 lead in the series. Brian Mann, NPR News, New York.
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13: Good morning. With the latest from the GBH newsroom, I'm Henry Santoro. We're getting another update on logistics surrounding the World Cup matches in Foxborough at 2:30 this afternoon. Massachusetts Governor Maura Healey, Lieutenant Governor Kim Driscoll, Interim Transportation Secretary Phil Eng, and other transportation officials will take part in a press conference on the state's preparedness for the matches. This event takes place at the MassDOT Operations Center in Boston. And count Brookline among the local communities that are having watch parties for the World Cup. Brookline.news reports the town is hosting two watch parties, and both are at the Brookline Teen Center. And those in attendance will have the opportunity to sample international cuisines as well as test their soccer trivia. The two parties are scheduled for the opening day on June 11th, that's right around the corner, and one for the World Cup final on July 19th. Both events are free, and they begin at 3 p.m. And the latest data from the state's Department of Public Health shows the number of opioid-related overdose deaths fell below 1,000 for the first time in more than a decade. The data released last week found that there were 978 confirmed and estimated opioid-related overdose deaths among Massachusetts residents last year. That represents a nearly 27% decrease over the 1,336 deaths in 2024. The DPH says the declining trend is in line with national data. 70 degrees in Boston right now, 71 in Springfield. 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
7: 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She's NBC Sports Boston's Trenny Casey. I'm Fighting Crime podcast host Christina Quinn, in for Jim and Marjorie. We're streaming at youtube.com/GBH News. Jim and Marjorie will be back at the BPL tomorrow, Wednesday and Friday. No tickets or RSVP. Hi, Trenny.
15: Hi, Christina. This is so fun. We were upset that no one brought in like cocktails for this.
7: I know.
15: We just felt like a cocktail kind of a day because Jim and Marjorie are out. Woo! Which gives us an opportunity to start the show on a non-Trumpian, not totally depressing note. Because we know all Bostonians, though, love to complain about, well, just about everything. We have seen the coverage of the World Cup of ugh, proclaimed one recent headline in the Atlantic. We've opened the lines about how unenthused people are about the summer slate of MAGA-coded America 250 events. We did that last week. Mm-hmm. But now that the World Cup is almost here, is it actually kind of exciting to see the city come alive?
6: International tourists are back despite Trump's best efforts. There's a different energy in the city as the first game gets closer. So give us a call. 877-301-8970 is the number to call or text. Where will you be on Friday for the first U.S. game at 9 p.m.? Perfect start if you want to watch the game. And if you'd like to stay out maybe then till 3 a.m.
7: 3 a.m.
6: I believe that's like a 90s song, right? 3 a.m.
7: I don't know.
6: And I'm Still Lonely or something like that. That's right. Right? Like that's like a Matchbox 20 song. 877-301-8970. Are you actually excited for the World Cup? And how do you plan to enjoy it, even if you're not going to a single game? And if you're not excited, why the heck not? And what would it take to get your darn blood flowing out there, guys? Again, 877-301-8970 is the number to call or text. Listen, last week I was a bit of a curmudgeon and I said that I was working very hard and have succeeded on getting my husband and I and our two golden retrievers out of the city for America's 250th.
7: Right, right.
6: Because I feel like the North End where we live is going to be like the epicenter of everything. Sure. And, you know, the dogs need space.
7: Yeah.
6: My husband doesn't like crowds, but I'm kind of psyched about the World Cup.
7: Oh, yeah, me too. I am too. And I say this as somebody who will not be in the city.
6: will not come close to the city.
7: Will not come close. But I am excited about the World Cup because it's such a joyful event. It really is like a festive vibe, yeah. Right? And I was in Japan for the World Cup back in like 2002 when I was clearly a fetus. And it was amazing just because like all these countries come together, all these people just sort of descending upon the city to celebrate something together. It was really, really cool. It was just this really exciting energy in the air. And so I, for one, am in full support because I really just think you have to surrender eventually. You just need to surrender to the fact that it's going to be crowded. It's going to be a little chaotic and, you know, make the most of it.
6: Well, and at least like in this part of the country, I think one of the things that's been kind of like depressing is reading about how few people are traveling internationally now from other places to the United States and how there's nothing that's like bringing joy to everyone. Yeah. And like, obviously I feel this way because I cover sports for a living, but sports brings people together, right? Like to me, if you can bring all these people together in one place, whether it's at FanFest, which is free, by the way, you can just have to register. They're telling me to twist my mic. So this is what happens when they're like, do you want to see all the texts that come in? I'm like, no, because then I'm like, squirrel, I have to read something. I like it. I think it's actually a way for people to get like re-enthused. Like I was very much behind Boston 2028. And I know most people here were not, but I love the Olympics and I would have loved to see the Olympics here.
7: Right.
6: And that's why I'm excited. Not only do we have World Cup, then we followed up with America's 250th. Mm-hmm. And then on the heels of America's 250th, we have Tall Ships. So it's like 6 weeks of like really exciting, fun things.
7: You know what? I say we just embrace it. And I say that as somebody who grew up here in Boston and consider it a birthright to complain about all of these things that happen in the city, that descend upon the city. Because I think it's sort of like, yeah, you know, it's like, this is my city. I'm from here. And like, how dare you bring in all this fun? I think that those two ideas are not mutually exclusive. You can complain about the traffic, you can complain about the crowds, and have fun.
6: Well, it's funny that you say complain about the traffic because Bob and Rehoboth text, I'll be on my couch where the traffic is expected to be low.
7: Smart, Bob. Me too.
6: I mean, I get that. You could take the commuter rail into the city.
7: Why would I? I would not like to do that. I live in the burbs. I could take the ferry.
6: You could take the ferry.
7: I would like to do that. That would be cool because the ferry never gets old from the Hingham shipyard. It never gets old.
6: And then you could like have a nice lunch or dinner at the in the Hingham shipyard. Then you can come and you get right. And then you could walk right to Government Center where there is, or even if you don't go to Government Center, there's just like so much excitement around the city.
7: Yeah.
6: Can you explain to me why Bostonians hate, like why we're always poo-pooing big events coming here? Like we don't want an F1 race. We don't want the Olympics. We don't want anything.
7: Well, I think traffic is always going to be a pain in the butt. We don't like waiting in lines. We're just sort of an impatient people. And I think that when you hear, there's going to be a thing happening here, that means the lines are going to be longer and I'm going to have to wait longer. And that's annoying.
6: Okay. Well, don't forget to call in, guys. 877-301-8970. Lots of texters right now. Debbie Downer says, I'm embarrassed. I'm embarrassed for our country. I don't think it's a time to celebrate with the way we have treated each other. And I know most people
15: here are people from other countries. Dan and Randolph says not excited because tickets are out of reach for average people and families. The games might as well be on the other side of the world. And Claude text, I don't know if it's Claude, like a real Claude or like Claude the AI bot that you can use, but he says, I would watch the World Cup if they let them fight like hockey. Hmm. Probably not going to happen. They all love to flop. But I do understand the point of like, the one thing that I'm curious about as all these people are coming into the United States at all these various points, like, yeah, what is their perception of America now?
16: Ooh, yeah. I mean, I think what everyone just weighed in on, they are not wrong. I mean, I hear you. It's not, it's hard to have any bragging rights right now for this country. But I think having something like the World Cup is sort of like the welcome distraction and breath of fresh air that we are all really, really hungry for. And yeah, I'm not planning on going to any of the matches. I plan on watching it from my couch. I would never even have entertained trying to buy tickets.
15: I'm like a massive soccer fan, but I do think I've always wanted to go to like a big international World Cup, which is funny that now that it's like kind of in my backyard, I'm not going at all. Although who knows, maybe my mind will change. Maybe like tickets will be available for one of the knockout round stages, like a quarterfinal. Yeah. And I'll say, you know what? It's worth it. Let's splurge. Let's go. Let's take the train. But most likely I'll probably just watch. It's so much, honestly, so much of sports is better on TV, but also I don't like to go to Foxborough for anything not named Taylor Swift. Okay. So it's hard. It's hard for me. It's hard to get me down to Foxborough. Not everyone is angry. First of all, Jamie, our wonderful producer, says he would watch too if the World Cup was like heated rivalry hockey.
16: I mean, who wouldn't in that case?
15: Might be. But not everybody is a hater. We have two anonymous texters. One is bringing their 13-year-old son next week to see the Norway versus Iraq match,
16: exciting,
15: which is awesome. We could not be more excited. Prices and traffic be damned.
16: That's right.
15: Someone else says, I would be excited about the World Cup, but I can't afford tickets for my 11-year-old godson who is soccer crazy. Too expensive. That to me is the most frustrating part of this, is it has become unreachable.
16: It is. I mean, I think that's how it is with so much pro sports, though. Anything like especially with something that's as huge as the World Cup, tickets just immediately go up. Ticket prices go up. But that's kind of how I feel about like going to any sort of professional sporting event. It's like, oh my gosh. You know, it is cost prohibitive. But we do want to hear more from our listeners. 877-301-8970. Give us a call. We have a lot going on this summer. World Cup, Tall Ships, America 250. Are you excited about any of it? We want to hear from you.
15: A lot of people are saying no. Which just makes but I get it. Like in another anonymous texter, FIFA is MAGA, so a hard pass. Like it is hard to support an organization that gave a guy who started a war a peace prize.
16: That's
15: like
16: true.
15: A made-up peace prize to appease almost 80-year-old who, if you took the zero off of his name, that's about where his like maturity level is, right?
16: Yeah.
15: So I fully understand that. But I do think I don't know, aren't you excited to host the world? And Boston is such a wonderful place that even if it's a little bit of a nightmare traffic-wise or it's expensive, like we have all of these things that are happening that we can show the world, I don't know why I'm so Pollyanna today, that like we do still have great things to offer here.
16: I think it's
15: and that we're not all the same. We're not all these like angry MAGA people. We want differences of opinions. We want different people here. We want people of all shapes, sizes, colors, creeds, everything to come and enjoy their time when they're in Boston.
16: And it's good to also be reminded of that when it's sort of thrust upon you. And I think having lived overseas, it's like, oh yeah, it's like really, really great to know what it's like to be a foreigner in a strange land and to see how people sort of respond to you. And I think when you see people who are coming here who traveled specifically for this event, it's a chance for you to be like, oh, I'm being exposed to this other culture, or this, this group of people who's really excited about this particular event that I may not necessarily have had any interest in prior to the fact that we're now hosting it.
15: I'm told, by the way, that we are having a few technical difficulties with the phones, but you can still call and text. We'll get you on the air, 877-301-8970. Of all the things, so you said you're not going to come into the city for like FIFA Fan Fest. You're probably not going to come in, I'm assuming, to march in your best revolutionary wear for like Bunker Hill Day or 4th of July.
16: You know what? I actually do have a Founding Fathers wig.
15: You do?
16: And I do have a coat, and I've made epaulettes many years ago. So I actually do have all the stuff that would totally work. And I can't believe I didn't think about it until now. So maybe I will go LARPing.
15: Oh, is that what it's called?
16: Live action role play.
15: Oh.
16: Yeah. Maybe I should. It's live really hot. I mean, it's hot weather to wear a wig. But if, you know, if all those people are going to be showing up at Bunker Hill, I mean, ready to revolt.
15: I think it's fun. But tall ships, will you come in for tall ships?
16: I think so, because I have kids and I think it'd be really cool because I really like tall. And I love tall ships. I think it's just like, it never gets old. Whenever I'm like, gosh, those are some tall ships. No, but really, they're majestic. They're so cool.
15: And I'm excited for tall ships.
16: I am too. Yeah.
15: I don't know that I've ever been here where it's been like such a massive undertaking either, where they're sailing from New York Harbor on the 4th of July and they'll arrive here. And like, it takes them like forever to get here. I don't think they get here till like July 10th or 11th.
16: Something like that.
15: Something crazy like that. Like, I think that's pretty cool.
16: It is really cool.
15: Seems like we've maybe solved our technical difficulties because we have Kendra on the line from Rentham. Kendra, how you doing? Thanks for joining us.
17: I'm doing really great. How are you?
15: I'm great. Great. Thanks.
16: So what do you think, Kendra?
17: I was just calling about, the World Cup, FIFA stuff. Obviously, I'm in Rentham. I'm very close to Gillette.
16: Yeah.
17: And I'm so embarrassed by America these days. I mean, the way that our government is behaving, the way that people are treating immigrants in this country, it's pretty ironic that we're welcoming all these people from other countries. But it's just because they're super rich and they can afford the tickets.
15: That seems to be, unfortunately, Kendra, thank you for the call, like a common theme. Like, we have a text from an anonymous texter. I have a coworker with four sons who can barely afford to take them to McDonald's, never mind a movie or a sports game. There is no more middle-class fun. And that's a real problem. That, like, we're going to talk about this with Christopher Muther. Like, some of the packages that you can buy for the World Cup.
16: Yeah.
15: Are mind-boggling.
16: They're so obscene. I they're really kind of hard to wrap my head around, just in terms of like what people are charging and also what people are willing to pay in order to get shuttled around to World Cup matches.
15: Well, why would you sit in traffic or take a commuter rail when you could just take off from the raffles for $75,000 and fly in a helicopter?
16: In your own chopper.
15: Okay, let me ask you an honest question. If you were economically indifferent, meaning money was no object, would you do it?
16: Ooh. Yeah.
15: I think money is an object for both me and Christina. So we cannot do the raffles package. But if it wasn't, would you?
16: I mean,
15: I would 100%. Yes, I have no problem admitting it.
16: I think I would. And that's like, say, as somebody who's not really fully invested in soccer, I enjoy matches. I enjoy the energy. Yeah. I mean, if money's no object, I'll say yes to a lot of things, Trini.
15: Like, if we could just spend money and it didn't matter and we could still leave, like, you know, money for our nieces and nephews and do whatever we wanted, like $75,000 to a very, very wealthy person to have a once in a lifetime experience, although for them, it's probably like twice in a year experience, but for me it would seem like a once in a lifetime experience is probably worth it. All right, let's go back to the phones. We have Sophia in Cambridge. Sophia, what do you think about everything that's happening in Boston over the next 6 weeks?
18: Well, there's a lot of mixed feelings. Obviously, we have the national level and then we have the local level. Now, yes, Vinny referred to us as math holes, but this is a great opportunity for us to be the best goodwill ambassadors we can be on the world stage. Now, whenever I've traveled abroad, I've always acted like, I've always tried to assimilate into their culture. In other words, not act like the idiot American, loud, demanding my food, wondering why everything isn't like America. But I think this is our opportunity, truly, when people stop you on the street and they can't speak English and they're looking for directions or they're looking for this place.
16: Yeah.
18: Stop, be kind, be polite, help them. But you know what, though? Help everybody that you meet like that.
16: Right.
18: Not just during the World Cup, but truly, this is our moment. So whoever they are, we don't know how much money they have. Yes, they came in. Some may have scraped together a lifetime's worth of savings, whatever.
16: Yeah.
18: Be kind to those people who come in, and that's the best thing we can be. Let's make sure that even if the national stage is a horrible place that's reflecting America, that we in Boston are the best. We are Boston strong and Boston kind.
15: I love this.
16: I do too. Yeah. I mean, just Sophia. Be a
15: everyone
16: good
15: be,
16: host.
15: Everyone be Sophia's.
16: Everyone be Sophia. Be a good host. be kind, be, you know, tap into that patience, try to be more patient.
15: And download Google Translate so that if somebody asks you a question, idea. You can easily, and now you can speak into it, they can speak into it, it'll auto-translate. There's a million different ways that you can help people.
16: Yeah.
15: There is one thing that is still pending. We'll see if Governor Maura Healey passes this, if the state legislature pushes it through. But there have been pushes for a 3 a.m. bar close, which is an hour later than we normally shut down here, but it's actually like an hour and a half later because a lot of places, not that I'm out this late often
16: but
15: anymore.
16: They do the last call at 1:30.
15: Last call's at like 1:15, 1:30. But one anonymous texter says, one question, what was so important to getting the booze flowing to 3 a.m.? Drunk obsessive sports fans are hassles enough rather than giving them another hour to imbibe. Anonymous texter, I'm sorry. Like, take a shot, have some fun. Like, I never stay out till 3 a.m., but I might stay out till 3 a.m. just because I can.
16: Just because you can, yeah. I mean, I think also just like, you're not necessarily drinking until 3 a.m. You're actually just still able to enjoy the party until 3 a.m. And that's nice. It's nice to have that option.
15: But also when like, here's the thing, and I know like for some of you who maybe are like Christina and I, which are past your partying prime, one of the biggest knocks on Boston is that everything shuts down early here.
16: Right.
15: And you it's like, it's a hard to keep, young people can't go out. Like in Chicago, it's like 4 a.m. In New York, it's 4 a.m. They're not asking to stay open all night like Miami, where you walk out and it's like light out in the, you know, when you leave the club at 6 o'clock in the morning. But say you watch the Team USA match and it starts at 9 p.m. and you go somewhere and it's not over until 11 or 11:30. And you want to stay out and have fun. And you've come over here from other cultures like England and Scotland and Norway, where they have a little bit more freedom to have, like, this is supposed to be sort of a party atmosphere.
16: It is, yeah. Like, no, it is a big party.
15: Raise a glass, have some fun.
16: And you're probably jet lagged, so you're not going to bed anytime soon.
15: Yeah.
16: Yeah.
15: Or you're going to bed early anyway, so it doesn't matter. Right. I just feel like this is a good test run also to maybe implement this longer term. Like maybe it also allows us to keep the MBTA open longer as opposed to having to close it early. Yeah, I just feel like it's I don't know, maybe because I grew up in Wisconsin, but I just think it's a good idea.
16: Well, we have Nick on the phone from JP. Hi, Nick.
19: Hi. I'll try to keep it brief. I think I feel about the World Cup kind of the same way I do about Ticketmaster. You know, we know that they're colluding to gouge prices and drive the prices up as much as they can. I don't feel that much differently about FIFA. I'll admit I'm not a huge soccer fan, but I think people should be packing local bars and restaurants and, you know, I wouldn't support what they're doing. And that's how I feel about music. I'm not going to pay $200, $300 for a ticket that used to be $50. And I'm going to go to my local clubs that have local music, spend my money there, and save all the time I'll spend in the parking garage after.
16: Yeah. No, it's good fair. Point, though, supporting your local businesses. That is a really great... I mean, if you... You know, feeling grumpy about FIFA and just sort of like all the traffic and all that stuff, which is totally understandable, then the least you could do is at least contribute to your local businesses, your restaurants, bars, and, you know, pony up to the bar there.
15: Yeah, and a lot of people, like if I'm going through these texts and I can't read through all of them, but I would say a good 50 to 60% have been about the ridiculous cost of this World Cup and how expensive it is to get in the door, how expensive it is just to get down to Gillette. If you do want to take one of those commuter rails, I think it's an $80 round trip ticket, which is much more than it normally is. But one way that you can mitigate that cost and still be sort of swept up in the fun is by, you know, going to your local, a lot of towns. We just heard that Brookline is adding watch parties. A lot of cities have watch parties, restaurants. Like I know where I live, a lot of them have like the flags hung all throughout the inside, and they're welcoming people with special menus for everything. Another anonymous texter says, people aren't into the World Cup because we're no longer willing to feed the greed. But as for other events, Tall Ships is always good fun. 250th is important. Hosting DNC, World Cup, etc. No thanks. I'm surprised you don't want to host the DNC. That seems like kind of a no-brainer, too.
16: You know what,
15: though? We'll get to that later, though.
16: Just speaking of watch parties, though, there was a really great story on GBH Radio this morning by Sarah Betancourt, a reporter, and she, you know, she went to certain neighborhoods in Boston to talk to people about where they're going to be watching in East Boston specifically, and here we actually have a clip of a man named Cesar Fuentes speaking with Sarah during a break and play at an East Boston pickup soccer match.
20: Football
5: is a passion. Football, it's a religion. Football, it gathers cultures. The Latinos in Massachusetts, in Boston, at the parks, the fields. For us Latinos, we feel it in our pores. It runs in our blood.
15: I mean, that is the difference, right?
16: Right.
15: I mean, a lot of people who have moved here and made Boston their home are coming from countries where they call it football, and it is their most important national pastime.
16: Absolutely,
15: yeah. It is something that the rest of the, for whatever reason, we have decided that smash your head in football is more entertaining to us than the beautiful game. But in basically everywhere else but here, they love soccer, and this is their 6 week long Super Bowl. And I think it's easy for us to forget about that because it's not our main sport here.
16: Right. But it's such a great, I mean, it's nice to be reminded of how much people love this sport and how it really is exciting for so many fans. We have a text from Kathy in Ashland. I'm a part-time bartender. I work for a very fancy catering company. When I'm offered a job to work at the BPL until 2:30 or 3 a.m., I always turn it down. That end time means an after-hours party. People have been drinking since 7 o'clock. They don't need another hour or two of drinking. I'm very opposed to keeping the bars open until 3 a.m. during the World Cup. Not everybody is a responsible drinker.
15: That's understandable.
16: That's a good point. That's a really good point. Okay. Well, that is it. We are out of time. Thanks for all your calls and texts. Coming up after this quick break, GBH News' Ian Koss has embarked on a cross-country tour. He'll bring us some of his lessons learned about American infrastructure. That's next. I'm Christina Quinn with Trenny Casey, and we're in for Jim and Marjorie. 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

0: The World Cup is setting Massachusetts in motion. 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
6: 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I am NBC Sports Boston's Trenny Casey. She is Fighting Crime podcast host Christina Quinn, and we are both in for Jim and Marjorie. Don't worry, they'll be back at the BPL tomorrow, Wednesday and Friday. You can see them live and in person. So what does it take for a city to fix its worst infrastructure? GBH News' Ian Koss, on the heels of his Peabody-winning award project, The Big Dig, has embarked on a nationwide tour to find the answer, at least related to urban highways. In a series of live recorded podcasts across the country, the Highway Teardown Tour reflects on people-driven movements to fight freeways and change how we do big infrastructure projects. It is available at gbh.org/bigdiglive. Ian joins us now in Studio 3 with former Massachusetts Transportation Secretary Stephanie Pollack. Here, though, first is a sneak peek from the Boston episode, which airs in July.
7: As I understand it, you threatened to zero out state funding for the Greenway.
8: Yes. That's the hold your breath. I mean,
7: there's a Globe article from the time saying, will the Greenway become the Brownway?
8: So sometimes, as a parent of young children, threats and holding one's breath get attention, and you know, sometimes they're successful.
7: And the mayor is not so different.
6: Ian Koss and Stephanie Pollack, great to have you guys here. Can't wait for that episode to come out. There are 4 already. So great podcast.
9: Thanks for having us.
10: Thanks.
11: Thank you for having us. So thank you for having us. Thank you for being here. I have a question first I want to ask, because we know that our highways across the U.S. are crumbling. So while you've been working on this series, Ian, what have you learned about America's highways?
9: I think there are some things I knew going in, which is that we built a ton of highways roughly 60, 70 years ago, back in the mid-century period. We built them in all our cities, in New York and Chicago and Seattle and Boston, Atlanta. I think I knew all that going in. I think I knew there were a lot of problems, that they divided neighborhoods and communities, that they were falling apart, that they were congested. The thing I don't think I fully appreciated until this tour was going out across the country to Seattle, to Louisville, to Rochester, realizing just how many different ideas and solutions different cities are taking to those highways, and just how controversial those solutions are. So it's one of those cases where everyone can see the problem.
11: Yeah.
9: Right, that the highway is not serving the community anymore. Something has to change. And yet the question of what to do in every single city I visited was heated and totally different from every other city.
11: That's really interesting. So it's definitely not a one size fits all, even though every city shares this problem in many ways.
6: Secretary Brock, I'm curious, why is it always so controversial? Like, no one likes to drive on roads that have potholes and are crumbling and bridges that they're afraid they're going to plummet from, yet no one seems to want to take the steps to fix them.
10: Yeah, so there's two different kinds of stakeholders if you have a big highway going through a city, right? And I've also been to a lot of these cities because I went and worked at the Federal Highway Administration.
9: You did the unofficial highway teardown tour.
10: I did the unofficial highway teardown tour when I worked for Secretary Buttigieg. So the people who drive on them, both drivers and truckers who use our interstate highway system, their goal is to get through as fast as they can. To them, the highway is a piece of infrastructure. But if you are in the city, the highway is your neighbor. And the truth is, the way we built them, they were okay as infrastructure. They could all stand some improvement, but like you could rebuild them exactly the way they were and they would work as infrastructure. They are terrible neighbors. And so the debate is often between the people who are their

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1: Out and need to be revisited anyway. We are in a moment where we can reconsider that choice. And that's not to say that we're going to get rid of all the highways and we're all going to bike and walk and it's going to be some like urbanist fever dream utopia. although I did ride my bicycle here to the studio today and I crossed the highway and sure, I would love to not have to cross that highway. But I think we are in a moment where cities are able to reassess and in some cases make different choices. One of the first stops you'll hear on the tour is the city of Syracuse, New York. And before you say, oh, Syracuse, that's like some little hamlet. That's, you know, it's a beautiful city. It's on a major freight corridor in the dead center of New York State. Freight moving east, west, north, south, 100,000 cars a day, vehicles a day moving along that corridor. And Syracuse, New York, and this is a project that Secretary Pollack worked on directly, is taking the radical step of rerouting Interstate 81 around the city. Like literally, they're going to take down the blue and red and white shield that says Interstate 81. And in the downtown heart of Syracuse, there's now going to be just a boulevard, a street, you know, with trees and benches and crosswalks. So cities, some cities are able to make that choice and able to kind of make that trade-off to say, you know what, you're not going to have a highway that goes directly to downtown Syracuse anymore. It's going to have to go around.
2: But what does that mean for the people who live there right now and who use that and rely on that highway every single day to get to work and commute and all of that?
1: It's controversial.
3: Yeah. It is. I mean, it's why the biggest issue in a lot of the cities that Ian visited and the other cities who are having the same conversations is that there's actually no consensus within the community. Right. So, you know, the first rounds of these conversations were almost like state transportation departments versus the city or the community. There were some elements of that in the original Big Dig, right? But today's conversations are with different state transportation departments who in many cases are open. Not all cases, but in many cases are open to the possibility that there's a different or a better way. You could route it around the city. You could just put it in a tunnel. You can accommodate the trucks and have a better neighborhood. But like when they go to the city, one group of people in the city is asking for this. A different group of people in the city is asking for that. And the question of sort of who should make that call, right? If it's a call about what's the best highway, probably highway departments are, you know, constituted to make it. But if it's a question about what's the best neighbor or what's the best infrastructure element in city building, that's a very different question. And no one asked that question the first time around.
1: Right.
2: I mean, I guess that is the big question. It's sort of like the, and now when, if you have the option to sort of, you know, take a look, analyze the cost benefit ratio of taking it away versus rebuilding it or reinforcing it. I mean, I'm sure there are many, many opinions, but they all come from very different places.
1: Yeah. That was something that came up in our New York City taping. One of our guests said something I keep thinking about, which is that the highways literally divided cities, right, with this physical barrier, but then they left behind this divisive question of what then to do about the highway. And it has all these governance questions of whether it's the mayor's responsibility or the governor or the legislature. And so, yeah, in all these cities, it's tragic, really, if you think about it, decades later, that you have neighborhood groups, environmental groups, commuters, Lyft and Uber drivers, truck drivers, bitterly, bitterly divided over what to do with these highways. And that is another legacy of the interstate era.
2: I mean, is that something that can be changed in terms of sort of bridging together these siloed agencies and across state, city, you know, state and municipalities? I mean, is that something that can be done or is that too big of an ask?
3: I think it is a big challenge for a lot of state transportation departments, right? They are not wired to engage in these very broad conversations that are as much about urban form and mobility and economic development and aesthetics, right? Those are not necessarily the long suits of highway engineers. But I do think there's a growing number of state highway departments that at least understand that the world has changed. They're not building a system from scratch. There were mistakes made in the first round. And rather than just look at a 50, 60, 70-year-old

0: piece of infrastructure and say, let's just build it exactly the same way, you know, ask different questions. I mean, I'll give a quick example that's not from the teardown tour, but it kind of, it's an example of if you think differently, there are solutions. So just before I got to the state, they had to rebuild the Whittier Bridge, which is north of the city of Boston. And it's on an interstate. And in the conversations, it became clear that there's a beautiful bicycle network on the north shore of the Merrimack River. And there's a beautiful bicycle network on the south side. And if you could put bicycles on this interstate bridge that you were going to build, you could connect these two bike networks. And the first reaction is, of course, put bicycles on an interstate highway bridge? That's not a thing, right? And by the time the project was done, and this is to the credit of people who came before me, I just was got to go to the, you know, ribbon cutting, they'd built a bicycle bridge adjacent to this interstate highway. And when the governor went to the ribbon cutting, there were a small number of people waiting to drive across the bridge, and there were huge groups of cyclists on both sides of the bridge waiting for it to open. They'd been waiting for the whole construction period. And no one asked the question, right? And if no one had asked the question, could you connect these two bicycle networks with an interstate bridge, we wouldn't have the Whittier Bridge we have, right? So I think we're asking different questions in 2026 than we asked in the 60s and 70s and 80s. And the challenge is, are we going to get to answers? And the places we've gone to answers, there's beautiful projects being done.
1: Yeah. One of the things that stuck out to me both in the Syracuse and the Rochester episodes were that what happened a lot, right, in the 60s and 70s is that a lot of times low income immigrants, minorities were pushed out of places or were forced to live like in Syracuse under the viaduct, essentially. When you were interviewing, it was the lawyer for the NYCLU, and she was talking about how her vision for Syracuse was this sort of like utopia where she saw more people like her. Instead of having to live in a housing project overlooking a viaduct, you have like a beautiful boulevard. And then I love that you were like, okay, we're going to talk about how they did it in Rochester. And they have these grand plans of using an AMI so that you can have housing. But I just kept thinking, and this is just the cynic in me, but what about gentrification? Like, what happens when you got pushed out in the 60s and 70s because they wanted to build this? Now they've torn it down, and now it becomes economically inviable for you to stay there. Like, is that something that cities have to also think about as they beautify and gentrify these areas?
0: Anytime you build nice things, the people who can afford to make the choices get better access. And that's true if you build a beautiful park over a highway. It is also true if you build a subway line. Right. And the interesting thing is, when it comes to transit, most people say we need more of it, we should build it, and we should figure out gentrification. That's the story of the Green Line extension. How do you build it and Somerville is still affordable, right? Whereas on highways, there is maybe we shouldn't build it at all. I think that the answer is we need to build nice things, and then we need to make sure that everyone benefits from the building of nice things. And if you're not intentional about it, you absolutely will gentrify. I haven't heard the Portland one yet, but I assume gentrification is a huge issue there because there's an organized group that represents the people who were displaced decades ago still.
1: Oh, okay. Interesting.
2: That's great. So that's part of
1: that's part of the deep dive.
3: Absolutely. Yeah. And I think Rochester is a great example of that. You mentioned part of the plan there, and two of the guests that we had for that taping are neighborhood organizers who have also become developers. They've never developed.
1: And I love that they were on opposite sides of the tracks, essentially, right?
3: Exactly. Yeah. So one of them lives on, you know, it's a classic story of like a highway that divides neighborhoods, and it's very different economically, racially, socially. The two neighborhoods are very different right across the highway from each other. And there are these two neighbors, you know, who live on opposite sides that were involved in developing this plot of land. And their goal is, you know, that families, you know, below a certain income level will be able to buy into home ownership on the new housing created on the land where there used to be a highway. But that the value of those homes will go up, right? And so that they'll buy into a home, you know, for $200,000. And within 10, 15 years, it could be worth $500,000. And so rather than, you know, the project forcing those people out, it would actually give them a chance to stay and build on the wealth that would be created by that new asset. So
1: at least it's something they're thinking about now.
3: They're absolutely thinking about it. There's a lot of, you know, ifs, a lot of things that have to go right in that, but they're trying to get that right.
2: Have you found in your teardown tour that most of the city, like all, are all the cities taking that into consideration?
3: It, again, it depends city to city. You know, yeah. I went to Austin, Texas, where there's a big heated debate around I-35 in downtown Austin. And I asked that question, and they basically said, you know, East Austin is already so gentrified, like it is already so expensive that at this point, displacing people is not the top two or three concerns. So yeah, it really depends city to city. But I think, to you know, the secretary's point, when you create, when you make the city more beautiful, when you make it more livable, people with means will be drawn to those things, and you don't want that to be a reason not to make the city more beautiful and more livable, but you have to reckon with it head on.
2: Right, right. I remember when I had to commute from Dorchester and I would to GBH and I would always have to take, you know, the J-way. And when the overpass over by Forest Hills was, you know, they were like, we're going to take it down. And I remember being like, we all had very strong opinions about that. And it turned out the traffic was not affected. It's still pretty lousy.
1: I personally would like more bike lanes crossing over interstates as a cyclist, because if we're not in your way, then you can't get mad at us.
0: There's a lot of opportunities out there.
2: We have been speaking with Ian Koss behind the Highway Teardown Tour, joined by former Massachusetts Transportation Secretary Stephanie Pollack, who also did a stint as the Deputy Administrator of the Federal Highway Administration. The Highway Teardown Tour is available at gbh.org/bigdiglive or wherever you get your podcasts. Coming up after this quick break, Boston Globe travel writer Christopher Muther zooms in. I'm Christina Quinn with Trenny Casey, and we're in for Jim and Marjorie. 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

0: I'm Callie Crossley. Today on The Culture Show, Broadway's biggest night takes center stage, and we're here for the morning after review. 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
3: 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I am NBC Sports Boston's Trini Casey. She's Fighting Crime podcast host, Christina Quinn. I'm going to think of her as Wonder Woman from here on out. We're in for Jim and Marjorie. They'll be back at the BPL tomorrow, Wednesday, and Friday. But right now, we are joined on Zoom by BPR's very own Carmen Sandiego. It is Boston Globe travel writer Christopher Muther. Hi, Christopher.
4: Hi, Christopher.
5: Hey there. How are you? I've always wanted to clarify the Carmen Sandiego or Dora the Explorer. And maybe we could go with James Bond or Indiana Jones, something a little more butch.
4: Yeah, I like that. Something a little nice.
5: Fitting my personality.
4: Yeah. Crack the whip. Christopher, got a question for you. Are you taking any trips to Belize soon? And if so, tell us why.
5: So this is the great thing about my job. You know, people think my job is the best job in the world, and it kind of is, but don't tell anyone I said so. Whenever an airline introduces a new route, it gives me an excuse to check it out. And I've never been to Belize before, which is kind of shocking when I think about it. And now I have an excuse to go to Belize, which I'm very excited about. So Bermuda Air is a small airline, and they've been growing. They have these planes that seat about 100 people or so. Obviously, their first route out of Boston direct was Bermuda. Mm-hmm. Last year, they started Anguilla, a direct route from Boston. And Anguilla is one of those Caribbean islands, which is a little bit of paradise. Not that there aren't other Caribbean islands that are paradise, but this one in particular, sort of undiscovered by tourists. Of course, stories like mine are destroying that for folks, but yes, so it's something that now people can go to Anguilla, and now Belize will be starting in the fall, in the winter, I think, now that I think of it. So yeah, so I will be on one of those flights. When I went to Anguilla last year, I went on the inaugural flight because I was so anxious to get down there. And I will probably be doing the same thing for Belize.
3: I did want to know, what is it like to go on an Embraer, like it's an Embraer jet, So it's like, yes, if you're in first class, it's like the 2-1 and the 2-2 on the side. So that's what I fly when I go back to see my family in Wisconsin. But that's like a 2-hour flight. Like, what is that like for a longer flight in terms of comfort?
5: Wait, did you say comfort in airplanes?
3: That's true.
5: I guess you said first class in there, so that sort of counts. The thing that I like about Bermuda Air is that they do classy things, like they'll serve beverages in an actual glass, as opposed to, you know, plastic or paper. And you know, the flight attendants wear like these really well put together uniforms. So even though you're in a smaller plane, you're not like crammed together as much as say larger planes these days.
4: Sounds like a Pan Am flight from the 60s.
5: Yeah, exactly.
3: But you can't smoke on it.
4: No smoking.
5: I know, right? I've been thrown off for trying to vape on these flights so many times.
4: And there'll be also direct flights to Turks and Caicos too, right? That's the other thing they'll be offering.
5: Yeah, which is, you know, we have other airlines that have Turks and Caicos, but the nice thing about some of these flights is that they will then go on to Guatemala City, which we have no sort of direct way right now from Boston to get to Guatemala City. Mm-hmm. So it's sort of like a Southwest Airlines kind of model where the flight will land in one of these cities, and then people will get on and off, and then it will continue on to Guatemala City.
4: Okay.
3: Awesome.
4: That's cool to know.
3: But how hard is it going to be to go anywhere internationally if I just read your column on the Customs and Border Patrol issue and how we may get funding slashed because we're a sanctuary city?
5: Yes. I'm like cringing because I'm thinking about what my future might be like if this happens. So the Homeland Security Secretary, Mark Wayne Mullen, has sort of been floating this idea around about pulling Customs and Border Patrol officers out of sanctuary cities, of which Boston is a sanctuary city. And, you know, this would be of the major airports with international flights, like the biggest, 18 biggest airports in the country.
4: Right.
5: Half of them are in sanctuary cities. So you can imagine sort of what this would do for the airline
4: It would
5: industry.
4: Be a nightmare.
5: Yeah, an absolute nightmare for folks for many, many reasons. So his proposal then takes out Customs and Border Patrol officers. And those are the folks who process people coming into the country, not just Americans, not just visitors, but also Americans. So let's say we go to London and we come back and there's no one there to process. That means we can't land at Logan. We have to find another airport, or more likely the flight gets canceled. Go ahead.
4: I was gonna say, what do you think the end goal is here of that, with that attempt, aside from punishing sanctuary cities?
5: I think you just hit it on the nose. It really is about punishing sanctuary cities, the idea of kind of strong arming with a threat that, you know, this could happen. And it's not the first time that politics have really gotten in the way of travelers and ease of airports. As you recall, there was the whole TSA debacle that happened during the spring, where TSA agents weren't getting paid because of the partial government shutdown.
4: Right.
5: And then before that, there was another government shutdown that wasn't paying air traffic controllers. And the U.S. is already a little short on air traffic controllers. And so, as you can imagine, this is like throwing a little gasoline on that fire. And so flights during that time were cut back. Basically, travelers have been a bit of a political pawn. When it comes to politics. So again, this is something that so far has just been floated around. Allegedly, there's a plan in place. There's been no further details about it. And I suspect they've been putting it off until after the World Cup, because, you know, that's sort of the U.S. has pinned some tourism hopes on the World Cup. And, you know, all of this also comes at a time where tourism in general to the U.S. is down because of, you know, things just like this. People outside of the U.S. hear that it might be more difficult to them to get into the country, or they might not agree with the political beliefs of the country. So, you know, we've been losing tourism in that fact too. So it could be, and fingers crossed it's not the case, sort of a perfect storm of long lines and canceled flights and all of that. And again, the end, as you've mentioned, it's all about punishing sanctuary cities.
4: Well, speaking of the World Cup, I mean, there have been there has been a real hiccup for Scotland fans in particular, who are very upset, especially because of the update on ESTA, which is the Electronic System for Travel Authorization. Maybe you can explain why soccer fans in Scotland are so upset.
5: I mean, you know how soccer fans are, particularly Scottish ones. Sorry, Scottish people, but you know you're hooligans. I expect they're going to be like, you know, like having a riot at airports. But basically, yeah, ESTA is this the system where in order to get into the U.S., you sort of require, you know, applying for ESTA, which is like a visa, but not really a visa. And a bunch of Scottish folks received notification that they were approved when they, you know, applied within 90 days. That's UK citizens specifically. They don't need a visa. They usually don't. And so the Scottish fans, they were approved, and then all of a sudden, they were not approved. All of a sudden, they were getting emails that it wasn't going to happen for them, basically. And that was because...
4: These are people who had bought tickets to come to the U.S. To attend soccer matches.
5: Right. They have their tickets. They have hotel rooms. They have, you know... They've spent a lot of money. As anyone who knows who just travels, it costs a lot. And on top of that, these matches are not cheap.
4: Right.
5: As you know, we just established Scottish people love their soccer. So I'm sure a lot of them paid, you know, a fair amount. But when the whole granting, the pardon me, you can tell it's Monday morning, the whole granting of ESTAs happened, it happened, you know, before things were getting a little dicey with Homeland Security again. And so when that was tightened, those travelers now sort of lost it. I mean, the whole thing is like travelers have to provide complete and truthful information, including criminal history. And, you know, so basically what ESTA says on top of that is, getting your ESTA does not guarantee admission, which you'd think if you get an email confirming that you can go, you can go.
4: Yeah. And that's not the case. Or they were retracted and now you've got people who with tickets and they can't go.
3: Well, maybe, Christopher, what they should just do is just spend a little more money. Like maybe if they had spent $75,000 at the raffles or $1 million in New York City, I mean, they wouldn't have these problems because they would get automatic entries. I mean, some of these World Cup packages are absolutely insane.
5: I mean, as we know, money solves all problems, right? So you pay enough for anything, you're going to have the smoothest experience of your life. You know, some of us are flying on these tiny planes to Anguilla. Some people have their own private planes to go and set up these packages. You know, there's some folks who are doing sort of the triple threat, which is Canada, US, Mexico. And they're paying, you know, $250,000, $500,000,
4: like $500,000.
5: That blows my mind.
3: I know.
5: It's, you know, so it's.
3: Do they want to adopt a 49-year-old woman? I mean, it's fine. I will just give away my family. It's fine. It's fine.
5: Yeah. Oh, trust me. I would give away my
3: cat. Or renounce them all.
5: Which is really saying something. Yes, for sure. For sure. Yeah. It's over the top. But, you know, there's a whole world of travel that us common folk don't really get to participate in. And when we see and read about things that the ultra wealthy get to do, then we kind of cry and we contemplate where we went wrong in life, the many, many places we went wrong in life.
3: Christopher, one of the lines in that article, I don't know if you saw, like if this stuck out to anyone else, but there was like someone you interviewed from like a luxury travel agency that's like, oh, if we're going to work with you, you have to commit to spending at least $100,000 per year on travel. And I'm like, I wish I
4: had that problem.
3: I was like, what a regular, I guess the regular people go to Google.
4: I didn't know that was an option.
5: There's a whole world of luxury travel advisors out there who work with the uber rich all the time. And I've gone to some of their conferences and I just sit there with my mouth open when I hear about what people spend.
3: What's the most outrageous thing you've ever heard someone spend money on?
5: All right. So it's one plus something million to go to a private camp in Antarctica.
4: What?
3: Oh.
5: Like, and it's the middle of Antarctica. It's not just the shore where you're like punching penguins. You're deep in Antarctica. In like a little bubble with fur. Yeah.
4: Wow. $1 million. I could think of other ways to spend that and it wouldn't involve being
3: freezing
4: Antarctica.
3: Yeah. I mean, I do have a goal of going into Antarctica because I want to visit all seven continents, but I don't think it'll be $1 million trip.
4: No, don't think that'll happen.
5: Never say never.
3: That's true. That's true. We could win Mega Millions or Powerball tomorrow. Who knows?
5: Mm-hmm.
4: Dream big, Trenny.
3: I will.
4: Dream big. Christopher, you wrote a really great piece recently about how obligation travel is the worst way to spend your vacation time and money. I think a lot of people can relate to this because, you know, you have to take time off from work. It costs money to go anywhere. Tell us more.
5: Yeah, no. Obligation travel is... I mean, as I say in the story, the worst. And, you know, I always wonder, like, am I a horrible person for not wanting to take time off and travel to my cousin's wedding in Bethesda or, you know, go visit my aunt to go to her cat's quinceañera? You know, like, am I terrible? And the answer is yes. I mean, I know I'm a terrible person, but I sort of looked at it from a broader perspective. Which is, you know, if you get, actually, let me back up a moment, because I knew destination weddings, there are other forms of obligation travel, but destination weddings I knew were the worst of the worst, because I was overrun with emails from readers saying, I hate destination weddings. People are selfish for doing them. I will just mention as an aside, I had a destination wedding.
3: Oh, I leave a week from Thursday for one.
4: Where was yours, Christopher?
5: Mine was in Miami, but it was Miami in January, so it was like vacation, right?
4: Yeah, and it's a domestic flight. That's not the worst.
5: Yeah, that's what I tell myself.
3: I'm Mexico anyway. In June, so I will take your Miami in January and raise you a Mexico in June. It is my brother, though, and it'll be super fun. So, and it's all inclusive, so bottoms up, everybody.
4: Well, I think that's funny. To me, like, your brother's wedding, I'm like, oh, that's funny that you categorize that as obligation travel.
3: Well, because my husband and I wouldn't normally travel to an all-inclusive in Mexico in June, so we have to go. And obviously, I want to go. I love my brother. I'm so happy that he's getting married, but it's like... Couldn't you have done Vermont?
4: We've been speaking with Boston Globe travel writer Christopher Muther. Thank you, Christopher. We say goodbye to you listening on NEPM, but make sure to tune in to the fabulous 413 starting at 3 o'clock this afternoon. The show continues here in Boston. Coming up after this quick break, Dr. Catherine Gergen-Barnett looks at the World Cup from a public health lens. I'm Christina Quinn with Trenny Casey, and we're in for Jim and Marjorie. 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
5: 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She's NBC Sports Boston's Trenny Casey. I'm Fighting Crime podcast host Christina Quinn in for Jim and Marjorie. 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Jim and Marjorie will be back at the BPL tomorrow, Wednesday and Friday. No tickets or RSVP. Hello again, Trenny.
6: Hello, Christina. We are now joined in Studio 3 by Dr. Catherine Gergen-Barnett, Vice Chair of Primary Care, Innovation, and Transformation at Boston Medical Center, Associate Professor at Boston University Medical School, and Communications Fellow at Primary Care Collaborative. Hello, Dr. KGB. I always feel when we have like these doctors in, like I have done nothing with my life.
7: Oh, it is so good to be with you both. Thank you. You've done tons and tons. So lovely to be
6: here. I think I have like one degree after my name. That's all we got.
5: And it counts.
7: It's all we need. Exactly.
5: Dr. KGB, I got a question for you.
7: Yeah.
5: Are you going to Martha's Vineyard this summer?
7: I am guessing you are asking this question because of the infamous alpha gal that everybody's talking about. So there was actually a great piece in the Globe yesterday. And I know this wasn't even on the lineup of what we were going to talk about today, but I do think it's on the top of everybody's mind about what's happening in Martha's Vineyard. We know that the ticks, the Lone Star tick, is migrating north given climate change.
5: Right.
7: And there was an amazing piece about, you know, this person who has these white pieces of fabric that he draws through the grass and picks up all these ticks that carry Lone Star.
5: Yeah, it's gross.
7: I probably will go to Martha's Vineyard at some point, and I definitely know lots of friends and kids of friends who are going, and I was actually thinking about sending them all the article, not to create fear, but also just to be really thinking about, you know, when you are going outside, wearing the long pants, it's definitely not high fashion, but it is
5: to
7: smart.
5: Tuck your pants into your
7: socks. That is definitely not high fashion, but it is good to think about in terms of, you know, what we know about these tick bites having the possibility, not everybody gets this, but for people to have sort of allergic reactions, which then, as we know, causes some difficulty breaking down things like dairy and meat. And, you know, there was this great kind of set of pictures about these Martha's Vineyard, you know, alpha gal safe brownies and all of that. So, look, do we know where this is going to end? No, but can we be kind of thoughtful about how we spend our time outdoors? You know, there's very little ticks that are going to be on the beach, so enjoy that sand, put on sunscreen, and don't go wading in high grasses.
5: Right, and wear permethrin? Is that what you spray on?
7: Permethrin.
5: Spray that on your feet,
7: and
5: all
7: then
5: over.
7: Some like genetically modified mouse or something that.
5: Oh yes, I just joined years
7: Wait,
5: ago.
7: Yeah.
5: So out of MIT, there is this long, actually, this has been going on for years, but they are looking to genetically modify mice so that they essentially, they would release them onto the islands of Nantucket and Martha's Vineyard because these mice are genetically engineered to, what is it that they're genetically
6: like
5: modified?
6: Eat the ticks?
5: No. Like to essentially like be resistant to...
7: I think they're going to mitigate transmission.
5: It has to do with mitigating transmission and that the ticks would be mating with ticks that do not carry Lyme disease because mice are vectors.
7: Yes.
5: And so when you mate with ticks that do not carry Lyme disease. The end goal is to ultimately get rid of Lyme disease.
7: And then the other two really interesting things is deer, right?
5: Yes.
7: So we know that this is in large part tick-borne illnesses are because of overpopulation of deer. So I thought it was very interesting that Martha's Vineyard is now putting more venison on the menu.
5: Yeah.
7: And they're creating longer hours for when people can hunt.
8: This is my question for you. My dogs, your two dogs, they get a Lyme vaccine.
7: Yes.
8: Why can I not get a Lyme vaccine?
7: Yes, that is a good question. I know that those are being developed and worked on, but you're correct. That is not currently available for humans. But the good news is we can actually give you an antibiotic right away if we think you've been exposed. And it's very treatable if you do it early.
5: Well, I think people think also that, like, well, if I don't see the bullseye on my skin, then I probably didn't get...
7: Yes.
8: Is that always the case?
5: Yeah.
7: You don't always have the bullseye. You should, if you have a tick on you, first of all, Lyme disease takes 24 hours of the tick being on you to transmit to you. But if you see a tick on you, definitely remove it. You're supposed to remove it with tweezers, pull directly out, ideally save the tick.
5: Yep.
7: So you could show it to somebody and reach out to your provider and get antibiotics for
8: prophylaxis.
7: So
8: what you're telling me is I should have tweezers in a plastic bag in my golf bag.
7: Yes, at all times.
8: Okay,
7: exactly.
5: I saw a neat trick actually. You tape it to a an index card.
7: Yes.
5: And then you write the date.
7: A little collection.
5: That it happened, yes. And so if you do have symptoms, then like you have the card and you bring it to the doctor's office.
8: I suppose I could also put a Seresto collar around my neck like we do for the dogs.
5: I mean,
8: just
5: that's
8: to repel the tick. Just
7: and then you're really going to look good. Like nobody else on the
8: just
7: golf
8: like
7: course.
8: Just like a gray neutral necklace. GLP-1s are being talked about everywhere in relation to a million different things. But now there's multiple studies talking about how it's possible, not that they're cancer preventing, but that they may help with slowing development and may actually, in conjunction with chemotherapy, help slow the progression of many cancers.
7: Yeah. So I actually did a deep dive on GLP-1s a couple weeks ago here on the show. You can listen to it. It's like 45 minutes long with Collins. So lots there. But what you're pointing to is actually a set of studies that came out of the American Society of Clinical Oncology, otherwise known as ASCO. And there was 40 studies that looked at the correlation between GLP-1s and cancer. Again, remember that these are observational studies. So we're not saying that people were put on a GLP-1 and randomized to one arm versus the other. But they were looking at 13 different cancers, some of which are more obesity mediated. Things like breast cancer we know is correlated because it's an endocrine disruptor when you have more adipose tissue. But they were also looking at things like lung cancer and did find what looked to be like a very directionally, like a single direction of correlation between people who are on GLP-1s and reduced cancer rates and also slower progress or progression of cancer when they had them across all 13 cancers. So again, this is not something that we're saying every person should be on a GLP-1, but there is some thought that if you are being diagnosed with cancer already, should this be considered to be part of your combination of treatment? And in part, we know that GLP-1s work on the inflammatory factor and that cancers are part of an inflammatory cascade in many, many cases.
5: That is so interesting, though, because the thing is that right now, GLP-1s are essentially, they're approved primarily just to treat type 2 diabetes and obesity.
7: Correct.
5: So the idea of being able to expand the availability of GLP-1s to, you know, as a part of a cancer treatment plan? I mean, what would that entail in terms of like regulation?
7: Well, so actually part of what I discussed in the past is there's really good evidence on GLP-1s in what we call fatty liver disease and end-stage renal disease. So there are other chronic diseases that have a very good body of evidence on GLP-1 kind of being more efficacious and reducing risk and symptoms. Part of what we're looking at and part of what I do all of the time as a primary care physician is when I know that there's a direct correlation of why a patient needs a GLP-1 and whatever chronic disease they have, you need to be working on what's called a prior authorization. We know those are massive headaches, both for physicians and for consumers. Mm-hmm. But I do think that we are going to start to see a movement in the cancer world. Again, these are observational, so we need to have more studies on these kinds of things. But saying, look, this person has a kind of cancer that we know that there is good evidence so far that we've seen, and if there's no harm, could there not be more benefit? And the question is, again, will people have to pay out of pocket? Will it widen healthcare disparities that we already know are so rampant? Mm-hmm. So that I think we're going to need to watch carefully.
8: And the one thing I wonder too, like, you know, you talk about people when they come into your office and they have, they have a diagnosed healthcare reason for being on a GLP-1. There are also a lot of people who go to their med spa and get them.
7: Yes.
8: And that those tend to be more compound from what I understand. Like what, like, have we studied the differences between those two? And are they the same? Like, do you get the same benefits from both? Or is it a little murkier what happens in the med spa world?
7: It's definitely murkier, and I also touched on that. Basically, what, you know, there was a compounding sort of like freedom for compounding at one point when we had a real low supply of GLP-1s. We're not in that place anymore. So compounding is no longer being overseen by FDA or regulation. So I give real caution to people who are using compounding because we don't actually know that that's truly the dose that they're getting. And I also, obviously I'm biased, but I recommend people are getting these medications in conjunction with healthcare. So we could be watching things like your heart rate and your blood pressure and all the other things that we need to be watching on these medications.
8: Speaking of hot topics and, or I should say depressing topics, the like to me, this is scary because my grandfather died from colon cancer. So I'm an early screener. My parents had polyps. My brother is about to get his first colonoscopy before the age of 45 because there's been such an increase in young people getting colon cancers. And it seems now that they're finding a link essentially to like our age group and what we ate, the ultra processed, highly, you know, highly fatty foods. And I think about what I ate as a kid, sugared cereals. Both my parents worked.
7: Yeah.
8: Like my mom didn't have time to mash potatoes. So she used potatoes out of a box. And I wonder is like, even though I've switched the way that I eat and the way that I take care of my body, and a lot of people have, does that just automatically make people at greater risk for early onset of colon cancer?
7: I think you're asking two really important and slightly separate questions. So sort of teasing them out. One is knowing your family history, right? So it's really important that you know your family history, that your brother is getting his early screening, that you're thinking actively about it, that you're working with your healthcare provider. The second piece is what, you know, again, came out of this ASCO conference that just recently happened, which is this question of why are more young people getting cancer, colon cancer that seems more aggressive, right? And it's not just the like same thing as finding a polyp, watching a year, finding another polyp, watching a year. To your point, it seems to be, and it is in fact, higher rates and more deadly. And what they found, or some of the researchers found, is that there may be 11 different specific genes that are happening with those more aggressive younger colon cancers, which potentially, like you pointed out, are more prone to things like inflammatory markers. So things like more omega-6s versus omega-3s. So omega-3s are the, you know, the nuts and the olive oil and the avocados and the fish.
9: The healthy fats.
7: The healthy fats versus the fried fats. And, you know, again, it's like 0% blaming anybody and the choices they made as kids. I when you're thinking about those mashed potatoes, I actually have a memory of making myself hot chocolate and thinking I was putting in instant milk in it. And it was those instant mashed potatoes.
9: In the brown box.
7: So I had like chocolate mashed potatoes. And I'm sure that did a number of my colon. But really, I mean, it's the choices that we're continuing continuing to make now every day. And it's also not up to the individual consumer. We've talked a lot about how do we mitigate the amount of ultra-processed foods that is out in our market? What's the role of the FDA? I wrote an op-ed piece on this. I feel, you know, very strongly that this is a public health emergency and that there needs to be regulation. We're regulating so many other things, and we have an increasing body of evidence around what the food is that we're giving to our kids.
8: Would earlier moving up the, I know they moved the detection, the screening up from 50 to 45.
7: Correct.
8: Would it be helpful to even move it up earlier?
7: We don't have, I mean, the 50 to 45 is actually pretty new still.
8: Yeah.
7: And now we also have, you know, fit tests where we're, you know, it's much easier for people to do at home screening, things like that. I think it's a really good question. And I don't know the answer in terms of when we're thinking about higher risk people, what kind of screening, you know, and is it everybody is at more at higher risk now? We don't have the evidence that everybody is at higher risk. So I think there'll need to be a lot more population survey data before we move the recommendation. That being said, and I spoke about it last time I was on Radio 2, the USTSPF that puts out guidelines that are actually all paid for by all claims insurers is also disbanded. So we're needing to think about what are we saying? So stay with the basics, talk to your provider, know your family history, start getting screened at 45 unless you're a higher risk known by family history.
5: All great advice. You know, you actually also wrote something recently. I'm going to pivot over to a piece that you wrote about fixing the broken system of wheelchair repairs in Massachusetts, which I think is something that a lot of people don't really take into consideration. Yeah. But it turns out that there is getting your wheelchair fixed. If you use one, it can leave you waiting up to 2 months.
7: Correct. Yeah. This is actually something I feel really grateful to a colleague I work with. His name's Dr. Mel, who brought it to my attention because I write regularly for the Globe and I'm always kind of looking for places to advocate for our patients, especially around health equity and access. And it was such a clear gap in terms of health equity, right? Mm-hmm. So people who are living in wheelchairs have, to your point, have had this historical experience and present day experience of having their wheelchair break down, submitting claims, going through all the prior authorizations, and still having to wait weeks, sometimes months, to get their wheelchair repaired, which means that they can't access their life.
5: They can't get anywhere.
7: And it's just such a human rights, you know, break of human right for these people. And so, there's actually two really important bills in front of the Massachusetts legislation right now. One's in the House, one's in the Senate. We have two great champions that are working on this, and it's O'Day and Cronin, and they are working specifically to make sure that people who are in a wheelchair who submit a claim can get their wheelchair fixed within 10 days. So even that feels like a long time, right? But it's obviously a lot better that there are no need for prior authorizations, especially if their wheelchair was bought recently or, you know, the amount of damage on it is very low. And it also gives people who are in wheelchairs a right to submit some sort of legal consequences if these things aren't followed. So it's got teeth in the legislation and not just like a nice to have.
8: Oh, we can't let you go without asking some quick, very world. Oh, we're getting a
7: World
8: text.
7: Cup?
8: World Cup questions.
7: Yes.
8: What diseases should we be hiding from in the next 6 weeks or so?
7: Okay. All right. And I know you think about this a lot. Very briefly, this is the largest World Cup we have ever seen. We have people coming from all over the world. If you are going to the World Cup in any of the cities, first of all, stay super hydrated because you're not allowed to bring a renewable water bottle.
8: Yes, because they don't want them throwing anything
7: But that is going to be very, very hot. Second of all, make sure you're up to date on your measles. Get your titer checked. I'm having my husband get his titer checked.
8: Wait, your what?
7: Your titers. So making sure your measles, mumps, and rubella levels are high enough.
5: Get your boosters.
7: You don't even have to get a booster. Oh. If your vaccines are still good, you're good. But get your titer checked. It takes 2 seconds. Just ask your primary care doctor to order it for you.
8: Okay.
7: Okay.
5: That's good to know.
8: I will message her today.
7: Yes. And be careful about Ebola, obviously.
8: Yeah, is that like a real, we have a texter saying, is there a risk to massive Ebola coming via FIFA? Now, the Democratic Republic of Congo is not playing here.
7: Correct.
8: They're playing in Atlanta.
7: Exactly. Yeah. We, you know, this is something that we have to be watching very carefully. Obviously, Ebola is not as transmittable as measles, but there will be a lot of surveillance and we don't need to be anxious, but just mindful.
5: Great. Thank you.
8: Wash your hands.
7: Thank you.
5: Wash your hands. Stay hydrated. We've been speaking with Dr. Catherine Gergen-Barnett, Vice Chair of Primary Care Innovation and Transformation at Boston Medical Center, Associate Professor at BU Medical School and Communications Fellow at Primary Care Collaborative. 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
7: Thank you so much.
5: Coming up after this quick break, food policy analyst Corby Kummer. I'm Christina Quinn with Trenny Casey, and we're in for Jim and Marjorie. 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
8: 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I'm NBC Sports Boston's Trenny Casey. She is Fighting Crime Podcast Hope Wonder Woman, Christina Quinn. We're in for Jim and Marjorie. They will be back at the BPL tomorrow. Apparently, young men in... Oh, wait, this is the wrong intro. I did this. You know what? So funny. Sue did this exact same thing last week. She started reading the wrong intro, like I flipped my page too far. We're joined now on Zoom by Corby Kummer, Executive Director of the Food and Society Policy Program at the Aspen Institute, a senior editor at The Atlantic, and a senior lecturer at Tufts Friedman School of Nutrition, Science, and Policy. Hi, Corby.
5: Hi, Corby.
8: I wasn't going to skip over you.
10: Crisply read, Trenny.
8: Thank you.
10: Christina.
8: I was like, wait, we're not into looks maxing yet. That's next.
5: But we would love to talk about that with you too. Why not? You know. So actually, first, let's just get to. I mean, the breaking headline here is that it turns out Clover, beloved restaurant in Boston, chain of restaurants, really, is not going anywhere. It was almost like a psych moment for the restaurant. Can you tell us about that?
10: Some of it is going somewhere. A mystery investor, the day after last Thursday, when all the Clovers said goodbye forever. A mystery investor came in, made a deal with the head of the place and said, don't want you to go completely. Some stores, don't know which, Clover's going to announce them by the end of the week, will reopen. Meanwhile, most of the employees had made deals and other plans to go someplace else. And there's a huge, really nicely located East Cambridge commissary that was really fun to go to. And when Toscanini ice cream was displaced, it relocated right there. And that's closing for sure. So some Clovers will reopen. It's great news that Clovers is not going to end completely. And I guess their hope is figure out a plan by which they can somehow pay the 30-50% increases in food prices since the pandemic, keep some of the places open. One of the main reasons they closed was signing leases on primo retail locations downtown, which was really fun for lots of our friends who love going to Clover, but not so easy to keep a business going.
8: Yeah, that's why I was wondering, like, is there any indication on, is this just sort of like tiding them over? Is this keeping them open for the long run? And does it help that there was such an outpouring of support? Like, I was reading in the original Boston Globe article when this was reversed, that they were getting all of these texts and messages about people who, you know, had all these memories of Clover and how they wanted to support an ethical sort of farm in person first business. And I'm wondering if all of this publicity can help sort of turn the tide for them.
10: we all wonder if an advocacy campaign built on values we really believe in will attract mystery investors to come to ride to the rescue. No idea, but it can't have hurt. And definitely, if you believe in something strongly, you should try to register your support on social media. If it's about legislation, call your legislator's office.
5: I am curious. I mean, have you heard any whisperings about who the mystery investor is?
10: Absolutely none. I suppose, speculate. But there's so many investors who were hard-headed and had come in at the beginning, were quoted in that long Globe article as saying, I just didn't like the way they were managing the books. I wasn't going to stay on. And so this has to be somebody who strongly believes in the mission.
8: Interesting.
5: Okay. It is interesting. I love that it's a mystery.
8: I know. Wonderful ever. And I kind of like that it's a mystery for the simple fact that, like, so many wealthy people love to tell you exactly how they're spending their money and where and all the good they're doing in the world. So someone who wants to stay out of the spotlight to me is actually pretty awesome.
5: Yeah, I'm into that.
10: And, you know, they're right. Because, for example, I run a program that I started at Aspen and I have to raise all of the money for it. So I'm constantly asking investors who believe in the fabulous values of my Food Leaders Fellows, for example, many of them prefer to be anonymous, and I completely see why. They don't want to be deluged by other requests, like mine, frankly, to the Clover investor, if that Clover investor unveiled themselves.
5: I guess so. That makes sense. You know, a federal judge on Friday stopped a Trump administration effort to force states to impose certain restrictions on SNAP benefits. In order for states to receive SNAP funding. Can you tell us more about what those restrictions are?
10: You know, we've all gotten used to the idea that adults with children no longer under 16, but under 14, were being forced to show that they were looking for work. Tremendous numbers of parents were being made to show that they were looking for work, not only if they have kids, but if they were caregiving for parents before, they could still just qualify for SNAP benefits. So there have been really awful limitations imposed, terrible decimations since SNAP restrictions started really going into effect this year from the big tax cut bill of last year. But I did not know that among these restrictions were anything related to gender ideology, immigration, fair athletic opportunities for women and girls. The idea of tying ideology as well as the cruelty of not taking into account the time demands of child and parental care was new to me. And a federal judge sided with 20 Democratic states that had filed against the federal administration on Friday for saying you can't impose these restrictions. But I'm not clear in the AP article how long this stoppage will take effect and whether it will really increase the rolls, which have decreased by nearly 4.3 million from January 25 to January 26. It's a horrifying number because those people weren't scamming the government. They needed those food stamps.
8: Yeah, Corby, what has happened to those people, especially with rising? We talk all the time with you about rising grocery prices and rising gas prices and these families that need these subsidies. I mean, where are they? How are they feeding their families?
10: With soda and the cheapest calories they can buy, exactly what they shouldn't be buying, but and they know they shouldn't, but it's what they can afford. And by going to food banks, which have never had more demand, never had longer lines. And philanthropy and our contributions, when we're really worried about people, are great. And we should definitely be contributing to local food banks, food pantries, which are terrific. Food pantries are kind of overlooked. They're smaller. They're nimble. They're often in church basements or schools or universities, kind of behind a stairway. So children aren't stigmatized, but they can't fill the gap. Nothing can fill the gap like government. Right. So it's government that has to be able to restore these benefits. And not only have the restrictions been increased, but the staff have been decimated. And therefore, longer and longer waits are really stopping people who need them and genuinely qualify, even under the new restrictions, from continuing their benefits because states just don't have the personnel to fulfill the commitments.
5: Well, yeah, I mean, that's actually leads to my next question, which is, I mean, how long could it take for benefits to get back up and running for people who lost
10: them? Oh, years. I mean, there has to be a new bill. authorizing more money, and then authorizing the staff increases to be able to handle the demand. Yes. I mean, it was really a crippling, a deliberate crippling of the benefit system.
8: The cruelty. It's hard to stomach. We'll end here though on sort of a fun note. I know that invasive green crabs, when you use the term invasive, it seems terrible, but apparently they are tasty. Tell me more, Corby Comer, about green crabs.
5: Green crabs.
10: So first of all, green crabs are a horrible menace. I think they can lay like 170 million eggs at a time, or maybe that was ticks up Martha's Vineyard, another bad news story that was just chilling and we don't want to go into, because you can never have pizza again because of allergies to milk that ticks cause, the Lone Star tick. Back to green crabs. Because of warmer waters, they decimate clam populations. Ipswich, the world center of soft-shell clams, which we all love when we go to

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1: Something. There are these invasive species in places like Mia Seafood in New Haven, Connecticut, where there's a charismatic owner going out and hauling up these invasive species. The best way to try to get rid of them is to eat them, because you create an economic market for them and an incentive for fishermen not to just throw them back where they're going to reproduce and decimate more clams and oysters around Ipswich, Duxbury, all of these waters that are warming and becoming more and more hospitable for these invasive, you know, terrible grade crabs, really strong, you can create a financial incentive for them.
2: I love the idea of eating your enemies. Eat your enemies.
1: That is. We can dream of it in other ways.
2: Have you tried any? I mean, do you know what it tastes like?
1: No, I wanted to. I was going to do a lionfish. Not tiger, lionfish.
2: Oh, yes, yes.
1: Also awful, and in Long Island Harbor. And I was looking for a way of eating these lionfish. Usually the difficulty is they're hard to process. They're full of bones, they're full of spines.
2: Labor intensive.
1: And the green crabs have very hard shells and not that much meat. But the idea that they produce tasty, flavorful broth is really good news if people could make money off them.
2: Yeah, absolutely.
3: I love this. I want to try a green crab ramen. That sounds
2: good. I'm hungry.
3: Good.
2: Yeah. I don't really like the labor intensive part of it, but if someone
3: But it's not labor intensive for us, because they're smashing them in a factory somewhere, putting them into a potter, and then dumping it into our ramen.
2: That's true.
3: Sounds good to me.
2: Let's eat. All right. Lunch is on you, Corby. Thank you.
3: That sounds even better.
2: Oh, man. We've been speaking with Corby Kummer. He's executive director of the Food and Society Policy Program at the Aspen Institute, a senior editor at The Atlantic, and a senior lecturer at the Tufts Friedman School of Nutrition, Science, and Policy. Thank you, Corby. Coming up after this quick break, what is mogging? And why do all the young men we know care so much about it? We'll open the lines to get your thoughts on looks maxing and whether we've taken our obsession with beauty too far. I'm Christina Quinn with Trenny Casey, and we are in for Jim and Marjorie. 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
3: 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I am NBC Sports Boston's Trini Casey. She's Fighting Crime podcast host Christina Quinn, and we're in for Jim and Marjorie. They will be back with you at the BPL tomorrow. All right, apparently young people, young men in particular, are reconfiguring their facial bone structure with one simple step. Just one simple step.
4: One simple step.
3: Taking a hammer to their cheek and jaw bones in an effort to become more beautiful. Here's perhaps the most popular bone smasher, Braden Eric Peters, aka Clavicular.
5: Bone smashing is based off of Wolf's Law, that, you know, when you break down a bone, it grows back stronger. But no, there's real science behind it. It's really funny to me how anytime I do an interview, that's sort of like the main thing that gets highlighted of my looks maxing protocol, when that's sort of just like a minor thing.
3: I have no clue what he's talking about. You know what? I'm not sure that I want to, but I also need you to explain it to me. There doesn't seem to be any real science behind this, no matter what this guy says, but we're hoping.

0: 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You can call or text that line, 877-301-8970. It feels like we've taken our quest for beauty maybe a little too far.
1: A little bit.
0: You know, I know short of smashing your face in, if you're a guy, there are other things that everyone is doing to make their face look younger than it should. Botox in your 20s. Yeah.
1: Buccal fat removal.
0: I don't know what that is. All those guys who have their leg bones smashed and reassembled with rods so they can grow more, a few inches. Men and women increasingly modifying their own. But why are we doing this? 877-301-8970. Call or text. Like, as I've aged, so I have no problem telling everyone how old I am. I'm 49. I turned 49 in April. I'll turn 50 next April. I don't understand this obsession with looking young and this obsession with like erasing your experiences from your face. And trust me, there are times that I stare in the mirror where I like pull up my forehead. Mm-hmm. I do, full disclosure, You like basically tape your face.
1: Frownies.
0: Frownies.
1: Yeah, I've seen those.
0: I kind of put like a plaster once a month on my face where like I pull it up and I use like a retinol and like a night cream.
1: You're doing, you look great.
0: Thanks. But like, I mean, I don't know. I know I'm in the minority, especially in my industry, but like, I don't do Botox. Mm. I don't get any plastic surgery. I do not want to inject my body with a GLP-1 when I'm not obese or diabetic, like just to lose like 10 pounds. Like this obsession with being young and thin and masculine and like the ways that you're harming your body, I cannot understand it. Someone explain it to me.
1: So I have seen it. I mean, I think the rise of social media has certainly, there's a correlation here. Also, yeah, all the filters that come with these apps. I think also when the world shut down during COVID and we were all Zooming.
0: Staring at ourselves.
1: And everyone got really obsessed with sort of how they looked. And so I think that sort of fed into this whole, like, how do I make myself look better and younger and maybe smash my jaw in to make it all happen. I don't know, but it is becoming, I mean, looks maxing is part of the mainstream vernacular. A lot of younger people, right? Like this guy that we were just talking about, clavicular. I don't really want to say his name again, but
0: I don't want to give that guy oxygen.
1: I know,
0: I also just think it's like the self-esteem, like what they're doing to self-esteem of young men and women. Like, listen, if you're 45 and you want to like soften your lines with Botox, whatever. But all of this other stuff that we're like, do we know the long-term ramifications of like injectables in our face and everywhere else? And like, is it really okay to smash your jaw and break it so that you have like a more square jawline? Like, I'm going to be honest.
1: I don't think it sounds like a good idea. I'm married now,
0: but if I date you and I find out you're smashing your jaw in, I'm breaking up with you because you're a psychopath.
1: Right. That's smart.
0: You're like, that's smart. How old are your kids? Are you worried about this with your kids?
1: No, not really. Because I actually asked my 13-year-old at 13 and 7, almost 8. And I asked my 13-year-old about this recently. And I was like, are you familiar with bone smashing with a hammer? She's like, what? No. And then I explained it to her what that is. And she's like, that's crazy. And I'm like, okay, good. I'm glad we're on the same page here.
0: But what does she think about all the things that like women do to their face? Like, you know, like I have all these friends who get like these lip injections.
1: Yeah.
0: And they're like, and I'm like, no offense, it doesn't look great.
1: I think that she's very much an embracing the natural
0: love
1: beauty,
0: this,
1: which I love, and I'm hoping it stays that way. But that said, I mean, she does like bronzer drops, and I'm like, yo, we do not tan in this family. I don't think you should try to
0: bronzer drops.
1: Yeah, you know, that's a whole thing. We can, you know, that's a thing. I mean, ask any 13-year-old girl, and I think they'll at least know one person in their life, if not themselves.
0: Okay, I'll ask. I have a 16-year-old niece. I mean, I guess I just mostly worry about like the long-term effects. Like, you know, you and I are about the same age. Mm-hmm. We're a couple of years apart. So we grew up in that like the heroin chic era of the 90s. And like, what does that do to what a woman, women and men now too, think about how they should look and what their value is. Like, I'm curious to hear, call us and let us know. Like, if you have children, like, are you worried about the long-term effects of pushing people to think that their looks are their most important asset? Like, that to me is just wild. 877-301-8970, by the way.
1: We have a text here from Sally in her car who says, I'm 78 years old, but everyone swears I'm only in my 60s. My key to staying young is simple. I don't watch the news and I don't worry about politics because I know there's nothing I can do about it. That's why I look so young, because I'm not stressed out all the time. Oh, man.
0: I love this for
1: you. I love this for you, Sally. You know, stay with it. I mean, clearly you're not totally ignoring the news because you're listening
0: to us. We appreciate it.
1: But hey, more power to you. Yeah, I mean, I have Botox for my jaw because I have severe TMJ. And so that to me has been a lifesaver, but it's expensive and I have to get it like every 4 to 5 months.
0: Wait, insurance doesn't cover it even though it's medically necessary?
1: No, because this is like a thing between like, it's like, oh, is it a dental issue or a medical issue? And never the twain shall meet. So I can't get coverage for it. And so I have to fork over a handsome sum. But I do appreciate the relief it provides. So I'll let you know in a couple of decades if I can open my mouth again. But,
0: okay,
1: you know,
0: great.
1: For the time being, it's working.
0: Well, so we want to know about bone smashing. And it sounds like we have a perfect person if the call screen is correct. We have Chris in Boston, who is a plastic surgeon
1: on the line.
0: We've got one. Chris,
2: yep.
0: What is it? What is going on here?
2: Hi, I'm Chris Lee from Clara Plastic Surgery in Chestnut Hill. And so, you know, I get questions about this all the time. Bone smashing is complete BS. You know, I do think that there is some probably soft tissue swelling that's happening with people who are hitting their face repetitively, but to suggest that it has some significant changes to the bone structure below, I think is a far cry from the truth.
1: Do you have patients? Have you had patients who come in asking for
0: refining
1: their jawlines? And has it happened more so in recent years?
2: Oh, of course. Yeah, absolutely. I mean, I do everything from injectables, filler, biostimulants, obviously plastic surgery. There's always going to be people who have significant, pathology or things that can be fixed. Now, the trick is really to make sure that you're not overdoing things. And I think the common misconception that people have is that plastic surgery in general will make people look crazy. And I think at some point, that was the case. With new techniques and new technologies, that's just not really the case anymore. A lot of times, when you see someone who looks abnormal or looks puffy, it's mostly because they're just doing way too much filler, and they just don't have someone to tell them, like, enough is enough, and you need to do something different. If you're really trying to fix these things that you're trying to fix with minimally invasive techniques, you might be graduating up to the big leagues soon.
0: I will say Jane Fonda looks incredible.
1: Oh, she looks
0: like
1: incredible.
0: She's got a great right? plastic
1: but she
0: surgeon.
1: Has she has herself has said that she regrets getting all of that work done.
0: Oh, really?
1: I heard her. I think
0: Chris, thanks for the call.
1: Yeah, thank you so much, Chris. I've heard her say that. I think it was on maybe Julia Louis-Dreyfus's podcast.
0: That actually surprises me because of all the, like, obviously a lot of people get stuff done. And some, it gets, like, to Chris's point, some are more moderate with how they do it, and they make sure, like, if you're going to do it, spend the money and get it done right. Like, I'm always like, if I'm going to get plastic surgery, I'm going to do it like Jane Fonda because she looks awesome.
1: Yeah. Well, but she does look great.
0: She does.
1: We have Annie on the phone. Annie from Boston. Hello.
3: Hello. I'm calling because it occurred to me when I was listening to this, I'm over 70 years old. And I keep reading in the news how young people feel like they don't have options. They can't get jobs. They can't do things, and this is something they can do.
1: Interesting.
3: They can fix themselves, and they can be good at it. And everybody wants to be good at something.
0: Oh,
3: and this
0: really
3: is something that they can be
0: Annie.
3: Good at.
1: I love this analysis.
0: Annie, that is really insightful. And something like, I know on the call screen it says they do something they can control, which if you've ever dived deep into like eating disorders, like oftentimes it's sparked by a need for control and having, your home life may not be what it is or your work life, but you can control what you put in your body and how you look. So that's a really much less judgmental way of looking at this.
1: No, that's a really good point. And on a lighter note, I mean, people who, go through breakups afterwards, they cut their hair, or diet
0: give
1: or something.
0: Give yourself bangs.
1: Yes, that's right.
0: Which I've always wanted to do.
1: We have a text here from someone named Tony who said,
0: do we think this is real? That he got a hair transplant on his chest for a cruise? Come on, Tony. I feel like you're pulling our leg.
1: Oh, it's just fun to say out loud, though. Okay, we've got Susie on the phone. Suze from Framingham.
4: Hi, it's Suze
1: from
4: Framingham. And I just honestly, I don't know why you're covering this. I, you know, you guys are, I'm a long time listener. I'm an NPR an addict. But when you have to say, I don't want to say the guy's name again because I don't want to give him attention, why did you say the name in the first place?
1: Good point.
0: I mean, that's that is fair. This like is sometimes really giving something oxygen. You know, makes it worse. I mean, I feel that way oftentimes with the Oval Office.
1: Yeah.
0: But at the same time, I think a lot of the message that is going out on social media, and although I'm seeing, maybe I'm just seeing more of this because my algorithm pushes it on my Instagram. Like you see so many people pushing their med spas and pushing this. I took this to look better, and I did right. this to feel better, and I looked this, you know, took this. Where maybe if you offer up an alternate perspective, like Joanne from New Bedford, who said, Trenny, I'm with you. As a woman of a certain age, I've earned every line and wrinkle on my face, and that makes me smile a lot. Like that, I think sometimes, maybe that's why I thought this was an important conversation, to point out like what kind of message are we sending? Not so much the focus on looks maxing and how that should be a thing, but then how do we stop this from like being so pervasive in our society?
1: I guess with social media, just burn it all down, but we can't do that with social media. But you know what? I mean, we can at least talk about it here and have a discussion about it, and in a way that we're clearly not promoting, going to extremes to
0: smashing your face.
1: Yeah. To meet some unrealistic standard. Just because, you know, somebody on social media has a filter on all the time. We would love to hear from you guys, though. Give us a call at
0: 877. Hold on, I got it here. 877-301-8970. 877-301-8970. That is the call and text line. Mm-hmm. I mean, I just, I feel like I had a thought, and then this is what happens when you are a woman of a certain age. You have a thought, and then it disappears immediately.
1: It'll come back.
0: And then it comes
1: back. Maybe when you're driving home.
0: Probably. But an anonymous texter says, health is important, looks are irrelevant, and that is a good point.
1: I mean, that is a good, I think also it's like when you realize, like, you're nothing without your health, right? I feel like that's like sort of like my compass, right? Where I'm just like, gosh, you know, like, when I even just get a cold, you know what I mean? And I have two kids. I'm like, being sick with kids is such a pain in the butt. And so, health really is important. I don't know if I would say looks are completely irrelevant. I think it, like, you know, I like presenting myself in a way that makes me feel good.
0: Good about yourself.
1: Yeah. But yes, health is definitely number one, numero uno. We have Alyssa in Medford sent us a text. I don't love how we keep saying we are, quote, fixing ourselves. Oh, was something Alyssa, really wrong? Most likely, nothing was really wrong, and it makes the rest of us feel like we have something wrong for not having corrections done. Really, really excellent point, Alyssa.
0: Yeah, Alyssa, I'm not going to lie, and I'm very appreciative of Chris calling in, and listen, plastic surgery is a wonderful career to go into, and I know it's not just those things that they do. They do a lot of great work if you get bit by a dog or something happens, right? But when he kept saying, fix themselves, I kind of wanted to push back, like, why do I need, what's wrong with me? What needs to be fixed? Like, this is who I am. This is who I've been my whole life.
1: Right.
0: Like, why
1: come up with a synonym?
0: Yes.
1: Augment.
0: Augmenting. Changing.
1: Elaborate.
0: Yeah. I don't think anything is ever wrong with people's faces. Like, I think people's flaws are part of who they are and the best part of who they are.
5: Did someone say looks maxing?
1: Yeah, did someone say as Edgar pulls up
0: Edgar.
1: To the combing his hair?
0: Do you face smash? Do you bone smash?
5: No. Do I look like I bone smash?
0: I mean, you have a nice jawline.
5: Hey, thank you. I appreciate that. Yeah. But that's God given.
0: Good bone structure.
5: But it's a mistake. My jaw is a mistake. So I have a cleft chin, as they call it, which is
1: nothing's like, a mistake, Edgar.
0: So you've got like a dimple. A little dimple.
5: But it's different than a dimple. So I mean, not that anybody asked, but like, so I also have a dimple on my cheek, right?
0: I've always wanted dimples.
5: So a dimple is a spot where you don't have any muscle. So like if I smile, that's why I get a dimple, because there's no muscle there, right? So when I die, you will never know whether or not I had a dimple, but you will know I had a cleft chin, because that goes all the way down to the bone. When your jaw gets formed in the womb.
1: Yeah.
5: It comes from the outside in, and with a cleft chin, it never fully fuses.
1: Fascinating.
5: So that's all the way down to the skeletal level.
1: So
5: if I were going to look, Max, I guess I would have to talk to my doctor about all of this and be like, here's what's going on.
1: And for future archaeologists, if they unearth your remains, they'll be like, this man.
5: They'll be like, was that Edgar or Kirk Douglas? We don't know.
1: You know, I remember when people were getting dimples surgically done.
5: Like, really?
1: People were actually doing that to just, which is bananas.
5: Well, I had a cousin who wanted dimples.
1: Yeah.
5: And she my dimple on my cheek was much more prominent when I was younger. And she used to tape a dime on her her cheek when she would go to sleep to try to make her face
0: like an indentation.
5: Yeah, totally.
0: I mean, remember simpler times when people just took a brown eye pencil and tried to write
1: just a mold.
0: Cindy Crawford mold.
5: Aww.
0: So reversible.
1: Such simple times.
0: So reversible.
1: I miss those times.
5: Why is there two X's in Look Max? There's two X's, right?
1: I think it's
0: Look to Max.
5: Because it's to the Max.
1: Dumb, toxic male internet speak.
5: It does seem pathological at a certain point.
1: It is.
5: No?
1: Everything's fiber. Well, fiber maxing is up there too, which I'm actually okay with.
0: Protein maxing.
1: Yes. Yeah.
5: But I guess inherently by the very nature of maxing, you are pushing it.
1: You already are pushing
5: it.
1: Well, speaking of, what about curiosity maxing? What do you have on the curiosity desk today?
5: We're going to max curious about the amount of alcohol that people were drinking in revolutionary era times.
1: Oh.
5: So there's a local Boston historian who's got a book coming out tomorrow, which is called Cocked and Boozy.
1: I love it.
0: This sounds awesome.
5: And apparently Cocked and Boozy are just two of the some 200 words that Benjamin Franklin came up with to describe being drunk. There's all kinds of them. But anyway,
1: Benjamin Franklin came up with those words?
5: Yeah, apparently.
1: What didn't he do?
5: I know.
1: Jeez.
5: Yeah. But so what's interesting about this book is it is a lot of fun, obviously. It's and you're having fun with it. But it is also a very serious and rigorous look at the important role that alcohol played from, economics of the situation and the lead up to the revolution and what taxes on alcohol importation did, how people would meet in taverns and how they bonded also we know that wild mobbery was a part of the lead up to the American Revolution, and that was also
0: but also water wasn't clean back alcohol. Then
5: well apparently that might be a myth. We're gonna
1: really?
5: Find out. Stick
1: Ooh.
5: Around we will find out whether
0: that's
5: or not
0: what I
5: the
0: always
5: water
0: tell
5: wasn't
0: myself.
5: Clean is a myth or not.
1: It sounds like you're might be talking about liquid courage.
5: Liquid
1: at some point.
5: Courage.
0: Ooh.
1: 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Keep up with us 24/7 by way of our podcast or check out our TikTok page at Boston Public Radio. Tune in tomorrow. Jim and Margie will be back at the BPL speaking with Axios business editor Dan Primack, someone named Trenny Casey.
0: Some random girl.
1: Wink, wink. Plus CNN's John King and Carol Holmquist of the MSPCA. Our crew is Zoe Matthews, Nicole Garcia, Hannah Loss, Ariana Gonzalez. Our stream team is Maddie Geyer and Bill Francis. Our engineer is John the Claw Parker. Our executive producer is Jamie Bologna. Stay tuned to the Curiosity Desk. We'll be curious maxing with Edgar starting immediately after us on 89.7 GBH and The Culture Show with Jared Bowen starting at 2. He'll speak with Grammy-winning soprano Jane Eaglin. I'm Christina Quinn.
0: I'm Trina Casey.
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3: I'm Edgar B. Herwick III. Today on the Curiosity Desk, over in Cambridge, there's a company working to develop the world's first antidote to methamphetamine overdose. Picture how Narcan works with opioids, but with a totally different method of attack. Oh, and this one could work on fentanyl overdoses as well. Then, if our founding fathers had access to meth in the same way they had access to booze, it's safe to say we'd be living in a much different America. Cocked and Boozy is a new book all about how everyone was drinking like fish at the time of our nation's founding. And if you've ever wondered how we ended up in a timeline where Walmart is responding to your Instagram posts, we've got an expert on digital marketing. It's a delicate balance, towing the line between charming and totally obnoxious. And I can tell you from personal experience, it's not easy. That's all ahead this hour on the Curiosity Desk.
4: Live from NPR News, I'm Lakshmi Singh. President Trump tells the Financial Times that when it comes to a peace deal between the U.S. and Iran, he calls the shots, not Israeli leader Benjamin Netanyahu. On social media, Trump wrote, Israel and Iran are looking for an immediate ceasefire. This more than 3 months after the U.S. and Israel initiated hostilities with Iran. Israel and Iran renewed fighting, even though Trump has publicly urged both to stop. Today, an Iranian foreign ministry spokesman accused the U.S. of helping Israel. Over the weekend, Iran and Israel traded airstrikes again for the first time since an April ceasefire, opening a new chapter in the war. Again, a spokesman for Iran's foreign ministry said that the United States is, quote, responsible for the consequences of any escalation in the Middle East. Dori Baskaran has the latest from Istanbul.
5: Explosions were heard in multiple cities across Iran this morning. Israel says it targeted military facilities and a petrochemical complex in the southern city of Mashhad. A young man in Iran who asked to remain anonymous due to the risk of arrest for speaking to foreign media said the repeated cycles of war have made it meaningless to talk about fear or hope. He says many people around him feel rebellious and nihilistic. They wish for the destruction of everything, he says, just to free themselves from this chain of repetitions and the empty words. For NPR News, I'm Dori Baskaran in Istanbul.
4: Red flags about Immigration and Customs Enforcement's ability to protect taxpayer information are raised in the Treasury Inspector General's new report. Since ICE and the Internal Revenue Service agreed last year to share taxpayer data, the report finds errors stemming from inconsistent formatting in ICE's data and the IRS's matching criteria. A second case of a parasitic fly known as the New World Screwworm is confirmed at a Texas ranch, and USDA says there are two others elsewhere in the state, bringing the total so far to four. In San Antonio, Texas Public Radio's Jerry Clayton reports ranchers are demanding the Agriculture Department take aggressive measures and fast.
6: On Christian Biedenharn's family's ranch about 2 hours south of San Antonio, he says they're hoping for swift action from the U.S. government to produce more sterile flies, which trick the wild insects into wasting their one chance at reproduction.
7: We need those quarantine zones, and we need funding as fast as possible. And we kind of need all the above strategies right now, just given what seems to be a delay in getting production and volumes online.
6: Agriculture Commissioner Sid Miller last week criticized the USDA for what he called a slow, bureaucratic, and incomplete response to the threat. Texas Governor Greg Abbott announced last week he's expanding a statewide disaster declaration. I'm Jerry Clayton in San Antonio.
4: This is NPR News.
8: Good afternoon. With the latest from the GBH newsroom, I'm Henry Santoro. Nearly 70 Lynn High School students graduate today from the first ever Lynn Community Health Center Fellowship Program. It's a release on the event says the program is aimed at empowering young people to take charge of their wellness journey while gaining critical workforce training and leadership skills. These students are the first group to spend a year working to improve health outcomes and close life expectancy gaps in Lynn by fostering a new generation of healthcare leaders. The program offers a unique collaboration between the health center, healthcare professionals, local high schools, and community organizations. Tonight's event starts at 6. And the Nantucket Book Festival is back this week for its 15th year. The Nantucket Current reports this year's festival features best-selling authors, including Booker Prize winner Marlon James and Ann Patchett, who Time magazine listed as one of the 100 most influential people in the world back in 2012. Other authors include Today co-host Jen Bush Hager, who was recently on the cover of Nantucket Magazine, or N Magazine, MIT professor and author, spoken word writer Dr. Joshua Bennett, and New York Times best-selling author Isaac Fitzgerald, as well as journalist Mary Todd Lincoln biographer Lois Romano. Nearly all of the Nantucket Book Festival's events are free, and they are open to the public. We like free. In sports, the Red Sox open a series with the Rays and Tampa Bay tonight, sunny in upper 70s today, 74 in Boston right now. 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

0: 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I'm Edgar B. Herwick III. We are streaming live at youtube.com/GBH News. Well, new reporting out last week. In Massachusetts, the number of opioid-related overdose deaths fell below 1,000 for the first time in a decade. The drug, naloxone, you've probably heard its brand name Narcan, has played a key role in fighting opioid-related deaths. But according to data from the CDC, in the years 2021 to 2024, 59% of U.S. overdose deaths also involved some kind of stimulant, cocaine or meth, what have you, either in combination with an opioid or used on its own. So, the big shot here, the big problem here, is that right now we don't have an antidote to methamphetamine overdoses on the market. But our next guests are hoping to change that. Shaker Shetty is the CEO of the Cambridge-based company Clear Scientific. He is joined today by Winston Henderson, the group's vice president and general counsel. Shaker, Winston, welcome to the Curiosity Desk.
1: Thank you.
2: Great to be here.
0: Can we talk a little bit? I want to get into what you are working on and what you hope it will do, but I want to talk about the scope of the problem a little bit out of the gate. I mean, we just sort of threw some numbers at folks, but other reporting out there, other analysis of data out there seems to suggest that just as we are starting to maybe turn a corner to a certain extent in the opioid epidemic, vis-a-vis in particular, keeping people from dying, we're seeing rises in overdoses around stimulant use. Is that generally the lay of the land right now?
1: Edgar, you're absolutely correct. For stimulant, just to give you a sense of the scale of the problem, there are over 2 million emergency department visits related to fentanyl, methamphetamine, and cocaine.
0: Okay.
1: A year in the United States.
0: 2 million.
1: Every year, around the country. And there are about 200,000 deaths. You're right, opioid-related deaths have gone down, but stimulants like methamphetamine and cocaine continue to create havoc around the country. And increasingly, the problem, you'll hear experts talk about polysubstance problems, meaning alcohol is always there, in the person who is typically showing up in the emergency department, and they have a mixture of meth, fentanyl, cocaine, fentanyl, that type of thing.
0: And this complicates the situation for doctors who are trying to treat the situation.
1: Absolutely. And typically, people who are intoxicated with meth have almost a superhuman strength. Mm-hmm. And it takes sometimes 3 to 4 people to hold them down. And typically, what's done in the emergency department is they will sedate the patient.
0: Yeah.
1: Because meth stays in your body for a long time, 12 hours to a day sometimes. And they will sedate this person. And they rely on the body to naturally metabolize the drug. And that could take anywhere from 12 hours to sometimes up to 3 to 4 days.
0: So the treatment is just waited out, essentially?
1: It's just waited out.
2: Yeah, some people call it this sedate and wait. So they use whatever tools they have to combat either it's a cardiac arrest or the psychoses. And so they're applying multiple drugs and multiple procedures, usually with restraint, maybe police involved. And so it's a really hard condition to treat from a public health standpoint, from a staff standpoint, the patient standpoint, and also you're taking up beds. So when we talk about public health and the resource limitations, it's a kind of a problem on all those fronts.
0: So at its core, it sounds like what you were working on sounds remarkably similar to Narcan in terms of, it is something that if somebody is experiencing an overdose, you hit them with it and hopefully then it reverses the effect. However, obviously, Narcan would not work in this instance. I'm going to guess because the chemicals are different. So let's get into that. What makes this the same as Narcan, and what makes this different than Narcan?
1: That's a great question, Edgar. So the challenge you have with opioids is opioids bind to fentanyl, binds to what is called the mu opioid receptor in the brain, one receptor.
0: Right?
1: Methamphetamine, however, binds to everything in your body. Mm. It stays in your body for a long, long time.
0: Well, as you were just saying.
1: And increases your heart rate, increases your blood pressure, the body temperature goes up. And like I said, these people who are intoxicated with methamphetamine have almost superhuman strength.
0: Yeah.
1: And it stays in the body for a long, long time.
0: So what are you? What is the thing that you're working on? What does it do? Does it mitigate the effects? Does it get it out of the body? What are we talking about?
1: So what we have done is we have created a new to the world molecule. It's like Pac-Man, Edgar.
0: It's like Pac-Man.
1: Pac-Man.
0: And so, you've created it. You've invented a molecule.
1: Yes, and we work with the University of Delaware and Mass General Hospital to develop this molecule.
2: University of Maryland.
1: And it was. It is a new-to-the-world molecule. Working with Mass General, we are able to selectively bind methamphetamine and fentanyl and cocaine and remove it through the urine. As soon as our drug, we are calling it CS1103, as soon as Pac-Man binds methamphetamine, the body, the receptors cannot see it anymore. And it's able to remove all the toxic effects of methamphetamine. That's how our drug works.
2: So Edgar, one of the interesting things is from a chemistry standpoint, a biology standpoint, you can imagine trying to develop a drug, a compound, that does one thing without doing bad things.
0: Right.
2: And so that's difficulty enough with Narcan. But imagine trying to go after multiple conditions or even one meth condition that hits this many receptors and blocks those but doesn't do other things down the road. It's almost an untenable solution. So we think that our approach is not only scientifically good, but a fantastic approach for something where you have so many receptors involved.
0: How quickly does it work? I mean, you were just talking about the fact that, you know, something like methamphetamine in particular can stay in the body for 12, 24 hours. And in the case of what you're developing, how would it be administered? And then how quickly does Pac-Man go to work, shall we say?
1: Yeah, absolutely.
0: And clear the board.
1: Absolutely. So our drug, we can do intramuscular, like a jab, if you will, like you would get your COVID shots, for example. We can do intravenous IV, and we also have an oral formulation. So we envision when someone's known or suspected overdose intoxication with methamphetamine, you'd give them a jab of our drug. And at least in non-clinical studies, we have seen the effects reverse within 2 minutes. Kind of like
0: fast.
1: Similar to what Narcan does with opioids.
0: Wow, that's remarkable. We are talking with Winston Henderson and Shaker Shetty from Clear Scientific about work developing the world's first treatment for methamphetamine overdose. So world's first, so we don't, there is nothing like this on the market. Is that the case? There is nothing
1: available for methamphetamine at this time. And I'd be remiss if I didn't mention National Institute on Drug Abuse, NIDA, has been a tremendous supporter of our work because they recognize that at least for opioids, you have Narcan, naloxone, as you mentioned, Edgar, but there's nothing available for meth, and it creates tremendous havoc around the country. So we have tremendous support from NIDA, and the current standard of care for methamphetamine is sedate.
0: Sedate and wait, as Winston was saying. Yeah,
2: exactly. It's a very expensive. One of the things, while we're giving credit, some good news is we have had tremendous support from NIH and NIDA. I also think the country is working in a lot of ways to reduce overdose, and the burden is also very local. And so you have local municipalities between policing and housing and hospitals. They just need a new therapy. So we think of ourselves as an innovation partner for public policy, where people who are suffering deserve innovation, and we're happy to work on an innovation partner for all the other parts of the society that actually are working very, very fervently to reverse overdose.
0: You know, I think most people listening know that getting new drugs approved is a long, laborious, and expensive process. Where are you at right now in terms of the timeline and the process of getting your treatment to the marketplace?
1: Edgar, I'm happy to report that the FDA recognizes that this is a significant unmet need.
0: Yeah.
1: So we've been granted fast-track designation for both indications, for the methamphetamine as well as for the fentanyl indication.
0: Okay, so and we've been talking a lot about methamphetamine, but this will also work on fentanyl.
1: We are lucky it binds both fentanyl and methamphetamine. So this addresses the big problem that I mentioned earlier, the polysubstance problem, because most people have more than one drug on board.
0: Yeah.
1: So we can remove both the molecules at the same time, both the intoxicants, at the same time, if you will.
0: Winston, what does the fast track designation mean? That's something we sort of hear a fair amount, but I'm not sure I fully understand what it means when you've been fast tracked.
2: So the fast track does really two major things. One is it is a recognition by the FDA that it's a serious problem, and that helps a lot because a lot of people have to be educated on what the degree of the problem is, and then it also opens a door for constant communication with the FDA, which is helpful when you have more rapid conversations with the FDA about trial design and how it's going, which is a big part of the regulatory process. So although that sounds pedestrian, both of those things are critical for clinical trials.
0: How did you two meet? How did this project get started? Where did this come from? I mean, this is one of those things where it seems to me like it strikes me that it makes sense to me that you're getting government support on this, because it sounds like you're meeting a need that is out there, that is growing, and that nobody is meeting yet. But how did you end up being the people that are working on
2: it? So it's really funny. We have a number of different cultures represented on our team. So people use words like kismet or beshert or all these things where the evolution of
3: karma.
2: Karma. The co-founders were working on a particular problem. And when we started the company in 2019, and we were trying to develop some things that had to do with some fears of the Department of Defense about weaponized fentanyl. So working on that.
0: Oh, fascinating.
2: Working on that, and Shaker can elaborate if we have time, working on that solution drew the attention of the NIH that asked us whether we could also develop something for methamphetamine, because they were saying at least they have Narcan, but the big problem is they have nothing for methamphetamine use.
0: Yeah.
2: So we presented to the director, and that started a good relationship with us investing some money to show that we could do that. And then we've been on this journey. Along the way, we had some really interesting interventions, where one of our scientists met a physician at church, which led us to looking at certain molecules, and we licensed those molecules and have been developing them. And then the kind of passion kicked in as well, where we realized how many people, including members of our team, have been touched by the overdose epidemic, and we've been on this passionate development journey ever since.
0: Have you been personally touched? Have the two of you been personally touched by overdose?
2: I have, and I hope it's okay to talk.
0: Well, I'm sorry to hear that.
2: You don't share these with your friends, but yeah, my godson accidentally overdosed, and one of my best friend's sons, and so I am duly adamant about working on finding a solution.
0: Good for you. Tell us more about the science development then. How did you get from we're working on fears of weaponized fentanyl to, oh wow, we may have a thing here?
1: So we met Director Nora Volkoff of National Institute of Drug Abuse. She alerted us to the problem that we face as a country for methamphetamine. And we had just founded the company at GER on March 1st, 2019. So we invested our own funds to do a preliminary study, because it's not easy to study methamphetamine at the doses that NIDA was interested in, very high levels that actually kills people.
0: Yeah.
1: Right? So we did studies with non-clinical studies, and we were able to show that within 2 minutes, we can remove the effects of meth, and within a couple of hours, almost 100% of the methamphetamine is removed through the urine in a non-clinical model. So that really excited us. So since then, we finished our phase one. Our drug is tolerated in human beings, and we are conducting two phase two studies as we speak, one for methamphetamine and one for fentanyl.
0: And when do those wrap up? As you look at it now, when you sort of like what are the hurdles that remain, and you know, how hopeful are you that this is something that is saving lives? What, in a year, in 2 years, in 10 years?
1: We are hoping within a year. We now that we have fast track status, we'll apply for what is called breakthrough status with the FDA, and really get consensus with them, because they want to solve this problem also for the country. And we envision applying for breakthrough and hopefully be in the market sometime late next year.
0: What does this mean for, you know, I mean, you know, obviously there are a lot of hospitals in this town. Obviously, this is as you point out, this is a problem all across the United States it's a problem for the communities. It's a problem, as you point out, Winston, on a personal level for people. What does this mean? How different is the world when this comes into the marketplace?
2: So we can parrot what we've been told. So we've done extensive research. We talk constantly with first responders, with ER docs and communities, and they call it a, kind of a revolution to their to their treatment. As you can imagine, when ER doctors faced or first responders faced with an overdosing patient, they have no idea what's in their system. Yeah. And so the ability to have some effective thing that can deal with polysubstance and meth, where there's nothing right now, is revolutionary. So they use words like revolutionary addition to the tools that they can use for to treat overdose. And the public health, people are not realizing how many hospitals are closing, how many hospital and ambulance deserts there are in the country. And so getting a patient treatment on site or getting people through the beds in the ER is as significant as well.
0: All right. We've been speaking with Shaker Shetty and Winston Henderson, CEO and Vice President for the group Clear Scientific, based in Cambridge. Good luck to you both. Thank you so much for being with us.
2: Thank you so much for helping us tell our story. Thank you.
0: After a quick break, our nation has always had a complicated relationship with drugs and alcohol, but during its founding, at least with alcohol, things were pretty straightforward, as in our founding fathers were constantly getting drunk. Yeah, well, we'll talk with one historian who describes her latest book as an intoxicating history. This is the Curiosity Desk on GBH. Don't go anywhere.

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4: 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I'm Edgar B. Herwick III. 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Okay, in her new book, Out Tomorrow, our next guest makes the case that you cannot understand America's founding without also understanding the role that alcohol, booze, and drunken debauchery played in facilitating a revolution. Now, it all sounds like a rollicking good time, and it is, but this is also a deeply researched, insightful look into alcohol's impact on the American experience, not just socially, but from economic and political standpoints as well. Oh, and every chapter ends with a revolutionary-era cocktail recipe for good measure. Even though they didn't call them cocktails then, they did have cocktails. We are joined now in studio by Boston-based historian Brooke Barbier. Her new book is Cocked and Boozy, An Intoxicating History of the American Revolution. It comes out tomorrow, as we said. Brooke, congratulations on the book. Welcome to the Curiosity Desk.
5: Thank you. So excited.
4: So you called this book Cocked and Boozy, which are just two of Benjamin Franklin's, 200 or so terms for drunkenness that
5: yes.
4: he coined?
5: Over 200 terms that he recorded, yeah.
4: So why did you choose Cocked and Boozy, and what were the sort of backups if you didn't go with Cocked and Boozy?
5: There are so many fun ones, Edgar. So one of my most favorite is Swallowed a Tavern Token. It's a bit silly, but there's no mistaking its meaning.
4: Yeah.
5: I like Rattled and Staggerish, Got on His Little Hat. There's a lot of fun ones.
4: Staggerish is pretty good. Yeah, I like that. So now, when we look back at that time, is Benjamin Franklin a particularly boozy guy, or is it more like giving us a little insight into the times that he comes up with 200 separate terms for being drunk?
5: It's the latter.
4: Yeah.
5: It's more a sign of the times, how much people drank. Americans who lived in British North America in the 18th century drank a staggering amount of alcohol.
4: How much is a staggering amount?
5: A lot more than we do today. So the numbers aren't precise. So
4: sure.
5: It's tough for me to give a number, but it's considerably more than we do today. And they would drink throughout the day too.
4: Mm.
5: People typically started their day with something called small beer, which is 1% alcohol.
4: Which is not one small beer.
5: Yes, but exactly. It's literally low ABV alcohol.
4: Interesting.
5: 1% though. So that's not even like a session beer today. That's more like a kombucha today.
4: Yeah.
5: And then you'd move on throughout the day to other beers, ales, ciders, rum, whiskey.
4: This is kind of how Winston Churchill did it, I understand. He was also sort of a notorious drinker, but people would say they rarely saw him like fully drunk. He would just drink all day.
5: Yeah, this is a really common thing. And while historians often don't really discuss how much folks in the American Revolution drank, the founding generation consumed, it was commonplace. It wasn't anything they were ashamed about.
4: Is it just so like one? Yeah, I think one of the things with like American histories in general, right, is we tend to get a lot of information about the founding fathers, about people who were, you know, like known quantities at the time who have like lasted through history. Is their drinking similar to the rest of the population, which is to say, who was drinking? Were men drinking? Were women drinking? Were the poor drinking? Were enslaved people? Like, who was drinking? Was it the same across American culture?
5: Everyone was drinking.
4: Really?
5: So enslaved people, the poor were drinking, the wealthy were drinking, native peoples were drinking, children would have that small beer as well. Where you really see the difference is in what they were drinking.
4: Mm.
5: So Madeira was a favorite of local Bostonian John Hancock and George Washington and Thomas Jefferson. But that was at a price point that was significantly more than...
6: That was the good stuff.
5: That was the good stuff. Exactly. So that's more how you would see the variant. But almost everyone consumed rum. Rum was the dominant spirit in North America, consumed in the 18th century. And Boston was the epicenter of distilling. Mm. And this meant that rum was cheap and plentiful here in town. Now, it wasn't always great tasting, so you would usually mix it with other things to make it taste better.
4: Hence a cocktail.
5: Exactly, like a rum punch or a grog, something like that.
4: Grog is like, that word will never not be awesome.
5: It's, I know. Grog. Are you thinking of sailors?
4: Yeah, of course.
5: Yes, exactly. It's
4: like grog.
5: But actually, it's so refreshing and delicious. It's just rum, lime juice, sugar, and some ice. And you shake it until it's impossibly cold. And I want that to become the drink of the summer for you because it's so good.
4: So this is the Curiosity Desk. We are talking with historian Brooke Barbier about her new book coming out tomorrow, Cocked and Boozy, An Intoxicating History of the American Revolution. Well, as I said at the top, this is like a really fun book, and it's fun to sit here and be like, man, they were drunk all the time. They drank so much. Well, actually, before we get to this, one more question, something that everybody always says when you say, you know, back in the day, they drank so much
5: here.
4: They would say, well, that's because the water was not drinkable, so they had to drink something that had been brewed, like beer or whatever. True, not true?
5: Not true.
4: Not true.
5: There's one of the earliest accounts of one of the colonizers in Massachusetts Bay Colony. This dates to 1630. He says, roughly, the water is fine here until we can make beer. So, yes, they were coming from a land of polluted water.
4: Sure.
5: But the water here was fine. They were also coming from a land, not just with polluted water, but with a heavy drinking culture.
4: Yeah.
5: And that's what they bring with them here.
4: Mm. Okay, so that's good. We've dispelled that. But I'll go back to what I was going to ask, which is at the top, I said, this is it's fun. It's fun to kind of talk about this. But your book really is about making a case that, as you point out, a lot of historians many historians are a little bit delicate when it comes to taking this in as a factor in the American Revolution. And one of the things you're doing with your book is saying, like, no, let's look at clear-eyed in the face. And there is, you sort of make the case, it's pretty hard to see the American Revolution developing as it did without the presence of alcohol in the way that it was.
5: Yeah, alcohol was so prevalent to colonial culture and society. It powered the economy. It wasn't simply just like a diversion.
4: Right.
5: It was a through line through everyday life. And so when you're writing the story of any part of the late 18th century here in North America, alcohol is a part of it.
4: So let's talk about, it's not just alcohol. It's also the places where alcohol is consumed, including taverns, which you make the case throughout this book that, like, the tavern culture is, like, vital. Tell us a little bit more about tavern culture here in Boston in the lead up to the American Revolution and even more broadly across the 13 colonies.
5: Taverns were such important community centers, partly because there were few other public spaces in colonial life to gather. And so you could not only drink and eat in a tavern, you could dance and listen to music. You could hear a newspaper read aloud because they wanted to ensure that those who couldn't read could still learn the latest news. You could rent a pipe to smoke. You would be able to read auction notices or bills of sales, notices about upcoming elections. They were really places where everyone in a community could gather. Now, there's some restrictions around who could be there and what times, but it was a vital space for a community center, these taverns.
4: And it also is a place where a lot of the important talking and planning and bonding, certainly here in Boston, go on. And, when you look at the period from, say, 1760 to 1776 and all that long lead up to the American Revolution and Boston really kind of becoming, this sort of center of these revolutionary ideas, a lot of that organizing is happening in these taverns.
5: That's exactly right. In 2013, I founded a tour company in Boston called Ye Olde Tavern Tour. And we take guests to see historic sites along the Freedom Trail, and then we stop in historic taverns to talk about the revolutionary and drunken history of Boston. So that's a story and research that I've been working on for years now.
4: Yeah.
5: But then I started to zoom out, and the more that I looked at across all 13 colonies, it was so clear that taverns and alcohol played a role throughout. We get Thomas Jefferson's account of sitting at one of the taverns in Williamsburg, Virginia, talking about the latest tyrannical measures from Parliament. Mm. And this is pretty extraordinary.
4: Yeah. So let's talk about the impact, in as much as we can know the impact of the alcohol consumption on the behavior of these would-be revolutionaries. You know, like obviously if we look back into the years leading up to 70-76, unrest, mobs, violence, these things are all happening. These are, you know, there's moments that are widely known, like the Boston Massacre and the Boston Tea Party, but there's plenty that are less well known, like the Liberty Affair and all of the fallout from that. How does alcohol and the fact that these people are engaging in so much drinking of alcohol, how does that inform the unruly behavior, shall we say, in some of these incidents? Do we know?
5: What we know comes from modern research that when you drink, there's usually two effects here. One, it can stimulate good feelings, reduce anxiety, build social connection, and that's really important to the American Revolution.
4: Sure.
5: But it also happens that it can lead to belligerence and aggression. Yeah. Have you been to a Red Sox game? I mean, yes.
4: This is kind of my point. I mean, like, people, you know, we like to say, like, hey, like, I mean, yes, they were different people in a different time, but then there is a through line in that they were also people too. And, like, presumably alcohol impacted them the same way it impacts us today. So, yeah.
5: Exactly. And some researchers show, too, that on that sort of more, when you've drank too much, you've gone over the line there, that it builds a tribalism, also a sense of us versus them. And so we have accounts, most prominently in 1765, the Stamp Act is passed by Parliament. Boston leads the way in these Stamp Act riots. And there are accounts that say they were drinking in a tavern, drinking at a bonfire, and then they go and intimidate royal officials in town. And then Newport, Rhode Island says, hey, you guys got what you wanted. That sounds pretty good. And so Newport, Rhode Island implemented this. And there's an account from Newport that said not enough people were coming out, so we enticed them with Cheshire cheese and beer.
4: Wow.
5: So, you go. And we see this then throughout the 13 colonies.
4: You listen to The Curiosity Desk. We're talking with author Brooke Barbier about her book, Cocked and Boozy, An Intoxicating History of the American Revolution. Well, take us to Philadelphia and, you know, those heady days of the First Continental and then the even headier days of the Second Continental Congress. Were these generally boozy affairs? Like, I'm trying to get a sense of, like, you know, these are, you know, men, many of whom did not know each other, right? Trying to do something extraordinary, but they're sort of at work. Is this work like we think of it more in the 21st century, where when you're at work, you work, and then maybe after work they get drinks? Or is it more like a 1960s kind of work where they're like, you know what'll get our work done better? Let's get liquored up. Like, what's it like in Philadelphia?
5: I think it's actually its own thing. If I have to choose between those two, I'd say it's exactly neither, because they said that they would begin sessions around 9 or 10 in the morning and end at 3. And then they said they drank afterwards.
4: Okay, so day drinking, yes, but after work.
5: Exactly. So not the two martini lunches that we think of from the 1960s, but more.

0: 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Pitch in by hitting the donate button now. And thanks.
1: We know, you know, that we sort of like, you know, the sort of pantheon or whatever, who was like particularly boozy, or were none of them like...
2: So Thomas Jefferson, I think, takes that credit as being really? Particular. Yes, he was a wine snob. He loved wine.
1: Well, that tracks.
2: Yeah, that tracks. He loved wine, but when he was in Philadelphia, he recorded going into taverns. He would record the drinks that he enjoyed. And then when he traveled throughout Europe, he visited vineyards and champagne houses, and he just loved the exploration of these different styles and the terroirs. I mean, he would record all of this.
1: Wow. How about our folks from Massachusetts? I mean, I think it's easy to imagine that John Adams was probably not much of a drinker, but I don't know that that's true. I think he was at least a little bit of one.
2: Okay, can I ask why you say that? Does he seem a little stiff?
1: He's a little stiff. But yes. I mean, he also would partake in some Madeira. I mean, that guy would at least drink some.
2: He said in one instance, this is a rough quote, he said, "I drank Madeira at a great rate and found no inconvenience in it." And this is in Philadelphia during the first or second Continental Congress that he said this. But in the early 1760s, he tries to shut down taverns in his hometown of Braintree, Massachusetts.
1: That sounds like John Adams.
2: Exactly. So he finds them places of dissipation and he's not happy with them. But then when he goes to Philadelphia a decade later, we really see this transformation. I don't think he sees it in himself, but of course, a historian who can look at all of this information can look back and see that he really starts to thrive in these taverns. I think it's because he begins to feel he belongs in them.
1: Yeah. Yeah, he's like working well with others, which is like a difficult
2: thing
1: for him.
2: Good for him. John Hancock would be really fun to party with.
1: Really?
2: First of all, he had a big budget and he was known for picking up tabs.
1: Maybe this is why his signature was so big. He was hammered when he signed it.
2: He loved hosting people. He had a house on Beacon Hill. He would have a punch bowl filled with punch made every morning for people to enjoy. He loved Madeira. And during wartime shortages, actually, he complained that he couldn't host people the way that he wanted to. He said, "I feel awkward not to have it in my power to ask a friend to raise a glass." Think of that.
1: Yeah.
2: That in the midst of this war, as these young men are out there fighting, he's saying, "But I don't have any Madeira. I can't be a good host."
1: Yeah. How about the role? Is it a significant role in the actual revolution, the soldiers' experience, while the fighting was happening? How important is alcohol to that?
2: Congress decides that the Continental Army very early should have alcohol rations. Mm. And that it was thought to do a few things. I mean, it was thought to have medicinal properties.
1: Yeah.
2: But there's a lot of downtime as a soldier. You're not fighting in a major battle every day. And so this was part, as it was, of 18th century life. It
1: keeping
2: was part
1: spirits
2: of, yes.
1: High.
2: Good one there, yes. Hey. Now, the problem is we get an account from a soldier, Joseph Plum Martin, who says that and I'm paraphrasing here, of course, but he said, "We were rarely provided with the food we were promised or the alcohol." Mm. So sometimes they were just fed alcohol on an empty belly and then they would get very drunk. But luckily they didn't have much to do. This wasn't right before fighting.
1: Right. Gotcha. Running out of time, but before I let you go, I got to ask. So in your book, at the end of every chapter, there's like a recipe of like at least a modern-ish spin on like one of these things that they would have been drinking at the time. Who came up with that idea? It's great.
2: Me.
1: You did?
2: Yes.
1: That's your idea?
2: Yes, it's
1: That's
2: my
1: awesome.
2: Idea. Yes. Partly because I enjoy making a cocktail and I enjoy drinking. And when I would see these recipes in Benjamin Franklin's hand, I thought, okay, let's do this.
1: It.
2: Yeah.
1: Do you have a favorite among them?
2: Oh, it's so hard to pick. It kind of depends on like what
1: I love all my children.
2: Exactly. Don't make me do it. So one of the cocktail that I highly recommend, you have to make it this time of year to enjoy around the holidays.
1: Okay.
2: And it's Cherry Bounce. So cherries are in season. So you take cherries, some vanilla, some sugar, put it all in a jar with whiskey and let it sit until November.
1: Okay.
2: And then you're going to, that's all you have to do.
1: That's Edgar. It.
2: But you have to do it now. And then that's one of my favorites.
1: That's pretty cool. Also, very important poll that we've had going on the YouTube channel here. Is grog the drink of the summer? I'm happy to say 67% of you say yes.
2: Two-thirds of you.
1: Ladies and gentlemen, it's grog summer.
2: We're having a

0: hot grog summer.
1: What was that? I'm sorry. Producers are updating me. It went down to 60. Grog summer. We need to get it back. Let's get it back. We've been speaking with Brooke Barbier, whose new book is out tomorrow, Cocked and Boozy, An Intoxicating History of the American Revolution. By the way, she's got a virtual event happening this Wednesday with the Tewksbury Public Library, and she has a talk at Dorchester Brewing Company on June 25th. You can go to brooke-barbier.com for info. Thank you so much, Brooke, for being with us.
0: Huzzah to you.
1: Huzzah. After a quick break, have you ever scrolled past a video on social media and wondered why Duolingo and KFC are popping off in the comments? Is this a case of an intern going off the rails or a carefully planned marketing campaign? We'll talk to one expert. This is the Curiosity Desk. Don't go anywhere.

0: As climate change worsens, protecting a threatened species' natural habitat, like the frosted flatwood salamander, isn't always enough. So some ecologists are collecting and hatching its eggs in captivity to give them a greater chance of survival.
1: Our ultimate goal in species recovery is to put these animals back on the landscape. And in order to do that, you need animals.
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6: 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Well, brands are no strangers to marketing on social media. For almost as long as these platforms have existed, companies have been right there beside us, posting their own content and sponsoring big creators. But what about brands acting sort of like regular people, commenting on videos and posts completely unrelated to them? You may have noticed it in your own feed, brands taking side in drama between TikTok influencers, clapping back at criticism of their product, and more. So is this just a social media manager having fun on their brand's behalf, or is there a bigger strategy here? Well, to help us answer that question and to talk more about the relationships between brands and consumers and how it's changed over time, we are joined by Thomas Lee. He is a senior partner at Zosimus, a Boston-based digital marketing agency. Tom, welcome to the Curiosity Desk.
7: Thanks for having me, Edgar.
6: Very glad to have you. So let's talk about what we are talking about here, because, you know, we're talking about something that is slightly different than I think has been around for a long time, which is to say, we're not talking about a company having a Twitter account and kind of having a fun, saucy voice. We're talking specifically about brands now kind of entering the chat, sort of popping into somebody's feed and interacting as if they're a regular person. I mean, it's not new, but it does feel like we're sort of seeing an evolution. Is that right, wrong-ish?
7: Absolutely, yeah. No, I think, you know, there's been, and it has been, really has been an evolution. And I think recently you've seen more reactive type posting from brands, where, to your point, it could be on an influencer's Instagram handle, and a brand will comment like a person. And we didn't see that happening even 2 years ago. That's kind of a new phenomenon.
6: Yeah. So why do we think it's happening? Is it like a lot of things where somebody tried it, they dipped their toe in the water, it went well, and now everybody else is going like, oh, that worked for them, we ought to give it a shot? Like, is it as simple as that?
7: Yes and no. I guess to really understand it, you have to look at the kind of the history of where this all started.
6: Great, we love it. Let's go. You know,
7: where marketing was and where it is now.
6: Let's talk about it.
7: If everybody's familiar with Mad Men, the series. You know,
6: sure.
7: And when you think of traditional advertising, you really think of that series, and that's what it was. It was big brands sitting around and then telling you what you should feel, what you should like, what you should buy.
6: Yeah.
7: And it was very much a one-way conversation, and that was like that for a long time, until around early mid 2000s, when social media kind of came onto the scene,
8: and the game changer, as they say,
7: exactly,
8: yeah,
7: in a big way, and even more so with Twitter, which is now X. But like 2007, there became kind of a two-way conversation between consumers and products and companies. And, you know, fast forward to today, that has just kind of evolved to this two-way conversation that is now much more human and a little less buttoned up.
6: Are there people out there, are there sort of leaders in the field who are kind of out there doing it right? I mean, to sort of talk in the more traditional terms, I think about something, I don't know, like a company like Coca-Cola or Nike, who were so good in television commercials and just really had a very distinct sort of look and feel, and like they were great at doing that. Are there people in this space where you know, folks in your business look at it and say, like, here are brands that are really doing this well?
7: Yeah, absolutely. I think the first brand that everyone everyone thinks of when they think of kind of more of an irreverent human voice on social media is Wendy's. Wendy's started this. They were kind of the early adopter on X back in maybe 2017, where the things that they were saying were a little edgy, and it wasn't, you know, if you look at advertising in general, historically, it was always, you know, you can only say things and do things in a very certain way, certain color palettes, etc. When Wendy started doing that on X, it changed the game. And since then, you see a lot of brands, you know, to your point, not only is it proactive, but reactive. And there's a brand that I've seen called Glossier, and it's a very focused on young women, Gen Z. They are a fashion brand. They also do cosmetics, I believe, as well. But they have 3.1 million followers on Instagram. And if you look at what they're doing, it's not just, you know, speaking in a human tone. They're also responding to their customers, and they do it really well. And you know, obviously their followers will police things as well, which is another thing we could talk about. That there are guardrails that these brands have. But what you find on social media is followers on the social media platforms will kind of step in if somebody's out of line and put them in place, so that the brand doesn't have to do it.
6: You listen to the Curiosity Desk. We're talking with digital marketing expert Thomas Lee about branded accounts acting like regular people on social media. Let's talk about that. It sort of feels like if I'm a brand, it feels like that is a tightrope walk to like enter into that space. And in particular, I sort of feel like it's one thing to do it if it's from your official account. It is my post. Like, I am putting this post out of the world. When you get into the world where it's somebody else's, you know, Instagram account and you're commenting on it, it feels like that could go really spectacularly bad as well as it could go good for a brand. Is that not true?
7: No, it's absolutely true. I think, the minute that you kind of wade into those waters, if a brand wades into those waters, they have to own it. And they have to really develop a unique voice. And so even if they're proactively putting things out on their own Twitter feeds, on their own Instagram feeds, they really have to stay authentic to who they are and who the brand is. And then even more so when they go on to other platforms, you know, comment on another person's profile, they really have to be careful. Because just like in regular human interaction, when you decide to speak with a human voice, you can also expect backlash. If you say something that is, perceived as self-indulgent, if you, you know, something that is off-brand, people will call you on it.
6: Yeah. How do you, there's the old, like, oh, it looks like the intern got a hold of the Twitter handle thing. I mean, and I suppose every company does it differently, but how much of this is, you know, like, a person with a voice at a company who's just kind of on their own, kind of cracking away at stuff and like maybe making comments? Or is it mostly that, or is it mostly something that has thought and effort and meetings and teams and money and a whole strategy behind it?
7: Yes. It's not the first. Yeah, it's more the latter. This is a very...
6: But the idea is to make it seem like it's the former,
7: exactly.
6: Is it not, right?
7: Yeah, absolutely. No, there's a lot of effort that goes into creating this brand voice. It's just like, you know, anything. If you develop a brand from the, as we call it, the brand house up to the logo and the catchphrase and the line, it's all very thought out. Every color that goes into a brand's thought out. It's the same thing when it comes to this approach. There are guardrails that are put up. There are very defined goals that are set for these social media accounts. And that voice, has to be consistent. It can't, you may have five different people operating that account because it can be, time intensive.
6: Yeah.
7: They all need to speak with that same voice, and that's very well thought out.
6: What is the benefit of doing this kind of marketing, and in particular in like jumping into somebody else's feed or commenting on a big influencer's video? Is it just there are eyeballs there and we got to be there?
7: It's connecting with consumers. Yeah, mm-hmm. I mean, there's a different expectation now with consumers, especially Generation Z. It's a two-way conversation, as we said earlier. And, it's becoming the brand itself needs to be something that people want to be associated with.
9: Yeah.
7: It's not enough anymore just to have a quality
9: product,
7: piece of clothing,
9: piece of clothing
7: or, you know, cosmetic or whatever it is. It has to be, people want to associate themselves with a brand, and the voice that is created through these conversations will draw people and it'll draw consumers to the brand. And that's really what it's all about.
6: Does this happen in concert with like other more traditional forms of marketing, like as like a holistic campaign? I mean, I think about, you know, when we talk about the idea of like a brand like Wendy's, which is like a fast food place, but then like kind of having like a voice on social media, to me, that's not too big of a step from, I don't know, go back 20 years and what Geico was doing in television ads, what they still do today, what Progressive does. I mean, these are like insurance companies, but they create these universes that really don't have anything to do with their product, but to your point is something where somebody's like, oh, I like that kind of humor, that's my kind of humor, so I guess that's your kind of insurance company. You know, but when we add social media to that sort of pile of stuff, I mean, do they all work together, or is like the social media voice separate from the print advertising voice, separate from anything you might do on television sort of voice?
7: That's a really good point. It depends. Some brands do a better job, I think, with kind of tying it all together. I mean, there's one brand that I'll bring up that they were doing a really good job for a while, and they sort of went off the rails. They're based out of Maryland and in Baltimore. It's Jimmy's Famous Seafood. And if you look on their X account, they had, I don't know, maybe it was 6-7 years ago, they had taken PETA on directly on billboards. And obviously they're a seafood company, a small seafood company out of Baltimore that serves you crabs in Maryland. Yeah. And obviously PETA goes against serving you crabs. So they were very, they were really, really smart in what they were doing. And they integrated what they were doing on social media with a billboard campaign as well. So they would try to put up billboards near PETA billboards with crabs cooked next to, you know.
9: Yeah.
7: Now they eventually, I think, a little bit, they kind of went astray and they got into politics, and that's another thing we could talk about. I think there are some third rails that brands need to avoid.
6: You've alluded to it twice. There are kind of like rules of the road for this. So what are them? Like, what is the line between being relatable and maybe a little bit cheeky and the whole thing becoming a liability for your company?
7: Stay away from politics.
6: Really?
7: Even if it's, especially now, there's a sensitivity to politics, and politics don't necessarily have to be discussing candidates or parties or anything like that. You know, in 2020, for instance, Steak'em, which most people are familiar with Steak'em, it's a frozen you know, steak sandwich product that you can buy in the freezer aisle of your store. They took a very interesting tact during COVID, where they started talking about things regarding health and they went a bit astray from who they were, and it didn't have anything to do with what their company was. Now they got a lot of great publicity. If you believe that any publicity is good publicity,
6: right, then it worked.
7: Right. But they went a little too far, far out from where they should have been. And I think that is where companies can get into trouble. If they don't stay true, you know, you can have a fun voice, but if you don't stay true to what it is that you're selling and that what you're trying to interact with your consumers about, you can run into a lot of trouble.
6: Yeah. When you look at the landscape now, as you said, like, it's sort of like kind of an evolution. Social media changes the game. Last couple of years, we're seeing increasing like folks jumping into, you know, other people's threads, becoming commenters. What's next? I mean, is this changing under our feet fast? Is a backlash to this kind of thing coming, or is this just where we are right now?
7: That's a great question. I wish I could see the future, but because it's amazing how things are changing so quickly, especially with AI. What's interesting about this is that Gen Z, one of the reasons that this is working so well is because Gen Z is already getting AI fatigue.
6: Yeah.
7: In terms of, you know, these AI generated
6: slop.
7: Yes, slop that's out there. And this is more human interaction. So I honestly, if I was to predict anything, regardless of what the platform is, people are craving more kind of human interaction. And even if that human interaction is on a social media media platform, it still feels human. And I think that's what consumers want, and I think that's what advertisers want to connect with their consumers.
6: All right. We've been speaking with Thomas Lee from the digital marketing agency Zozimus. Thomas, thanks so much for being with us on the Curiosity Desk.
7: Thank you very much. Really enjoyed it.
6: Well, talking about an AI-free follow on social media and on the radio and on YouTube, the one and only Jared Bowen in The Culture Show. Hey, Jared.
10: Hey, Edgar. We saw lots of human interaction last night at the Tony Awards,
6: yes,
10: with Kelly and Maurice Emmanuel Parent, actor and artistic director of a local theater company, are going to be recapping everything that happened last night.
6: Excellent.
10: I tipped my hat a little bit. I thought that was a phenomenal award show, so this will be fun to talk about.
6: Nice.
10: Via Victoria, largest Latino arts hub in New England, has just opened. We'll talk about that. And then Jane Eaglin, the opera star, is here.
6: Yeah.
10: She always has very unfiltered stories, and we love her for that.
6: Excellent stuff. That is Jared Bowen and The Culture Show coming your way in 2 minutes, so don't go anywhere. As for us, that about does it for now. The Curiosity Desk is produced by Aidan Connolly, Rachel Armani, Olivia Corsio, Hannah Loss, and Nicole Garcia. Patty Daniels and Jamie Bologna are so chronically online. Our engineer is John the Claw Parker. Special thanks today to Andrew Massawa and Maddie Geyer. We will be right back here in 23 short hours on GBH 89.7 and streaming on YouTube. If you can't wait that long, we got a podcast version of the show. You can check that out. You guessed it. Wherever it is, you get your podcasts. Until next time, be well out there. I'm Edgar B. Herwick III. Stay curious.

0: What's trending? What's interesting? What's going on around town? 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
3: I'm Jared Bowen. Coming up on The Culture Show, we'll recap Broadway's biggest night. The Tony Awards were handed out last night, and it was a huge evening for everyone, from high-flying host Pink to Arthur Miller to Tony newcomers. We'll discuss the shows that had their moment in the spotlight, the contenders left waiting in the wings, and what the night revealed about the state of Broadway right now. From there, we head to Via Victoria, where La Casa and its brand new building gives local color deeper meaning, bringing music, murals, and Latino culture into a neighborhood shaped by decades of Puerto Rican activism. Look at how a fight to remain in the South End helped create New England's largest Latino arts hub. And Grammy-winning dramatic soprano Jane Eaglin returns to talk about opera's next act. From concert performances filling a gap for singers, to the urgent question of who will fund the future of the art form, to the Met, which is defying Timothy Chalamet's assertion that opera is irrelevant. That's all right now on The Culture Show.
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0: That number kicked off an extraordinarily energetic show that saw the Nathan Lane-led Death of a Salesman, the biggest winner of the night with 6 awards, although he didn't win. The musicals Schmigadoon and Ragtime took top honors in their respective categories, while Liberation was named Best Play. And the first time in some 40 years an American female playwright has been so honored. Today, we're raising the curtain on last night's festivities at Radio City Music Hall. The shows that had their moment in the spotlight, the contenders left waiting in the wings, and what the evening revealed about where Broadway stands right now. Joining me to break it all down are Culture Show co-host Kelly Crossley and Maurice Emmanuel Parent, an award-winning actor, educator, and producing artistic director of the Front Porch Arts Collective, himself a winner last week of the Elliot Norton Award for directing. Congratulations.
1: Congratulations.
2: Thank you all. Thanks for having me.
0: So you're fresh off your own acceptance speech. So
2: I'm so glad you brought up acceptance speeches. I was watching people last night. I was like, they are so eloquent. I wish I could have been a fraction of that. I usually some inane, like rambling, but I want to thank my co-nominees, Daniel Foto-Jacques, Gerard Gammons, Armando Rivera, and Elaine Van Hove. I did. I came prepared, Jared.
0: Because you didn't do it last week?
2: I don't even know what I said. It was I had written something down and didn't even look at it.
0: Of course, the Elliot Norton Awards is essentially the Boston version of the Tonys. Yes. I do sit on the Boston Theater Critics Association, but I couldn't be there that night. So I have to say, the reason I wasn't there, I was on vacation last week, as listeners might have recognized. And so I'm usually on vacation this week, and I miss the Tonys every year because I'm away. So this is the first time in years I've seen it. I was blown away. Yeah. That was you tell me, was this an exceptionally good show, or is this the norm? Because I thought this was fantastic.
1: Exceptionally good show. I think it stood out. And I like Ariana DeBose, and I thought she's done a great job. But the whole show was really good. And it, you know, was sparked by Pink. Pink was just outstanding. Mm-hmm. I will say it's very interesting to me. I'll be interested to see what Maurice has to say. In that opening number, that 9-minute number, some of the actresses and singers joined in, and there is a difference between people who sing like Pink and people who sing on Broadway, because it requires a guttural kind of thing, and some of them couldn't do it. Mm-hmm. Lea Michele could do it.
0: Yeah, she's good.
2: She let us all know why she is a Broadway star. You know, and I think I saw the Tonys at Brian Richard Robertson's house. He's a pillar of the local community, and he curates, anybody knows him, he curates an amazing dinner party. And Julia Murney, who was there, who's in town directing a show, the BCA, Frankie and Johnny, and she kind of gave the behind the scene sort of take, and she was saying that those Broadway stars, I mean, they've been doing 8 shows that time, and then they sing on the Tonys, and they get there like 8 in the morning and rehearse. God. They have to kind of stick around. So I think that also might have something to do with
1: I'm
2: it.
1: I'm sure it does.
0: Well, we have to give props to them, because I thought it really stood out to me how the Oscars the Oscars, which are meant for screen, can't get this right. The primetime Emmys can be a little bit boring, but here's an entity, the Tonys, that are meant for the stage and the in-person experience, and yet they managed to leap beyond those other award shows. I think the Grammys, they're always in their own category, because they always put on a great show. But, and then Maurice, I was thinking just that these are people who already are working so hard, as Pink mentioned last night too, and that they can do this. And I saw a number of the shows that we saw, where we saw performances last night, and they, of course, excerpted songs, they re-choreographed. So to learn all of that in the midst of doing their shows is extraordinary. Well, let's spend one more moment on Pink, because I think a lot of people thought, what is Pink doing hosting the Tony Awards? Because she's never been on Broadway. She addressed that herself. Here's her opening monologue, in which she explains why she's been a lifelong fan of the theater.
3: Part of why I'm such a big fan is how purposeful each show is. Instead of going to a Broadway show to forget the state of the world, we go to a Broadway show to look at what the state of the world is. This year, the worst parts of history began repeating itself, and we were given Ragtime and Liberation. This year, our country grew more divided than ever, and we were given Two Strangers Carry a Cake Across New York. This year, our trans siblings started to lose even more rights, and we were given Cats Jellicle Ball. Broadway theater is brave.
0: She was an extraordinary extraordinary health from the moment she came upside down as Peter Pan and I was going to say Dookie Howser, Neil Patrick Harris, ran out to interact with her. You just realized that this was a woman who was, her fandom came to the fore, especially from her daughter too, mm-hmm. who's a musical theater kid, as she explained, but she was so present, she it didn't was. Matter at all that she hasn't had a connection, and now I think everybody wants to see her on.
2: Yes,
0: the
2: I'm like,
0: Broadway
2: where
0: stage.
2: Is her? Where is her production contract? You know, those producers taking notes, like, we got a little Chicago here, maybe a little Wicked. Remember when she did the Elphaba riff with Dookie Howser wrapped
1: amazing.
2: Up in her legs?
1: Yeah.
2: I was like,
1: and
2: girl,
1: she was upside down.
2: I was like, you don't have to do us like that.
1: You know what I mean? Very talented. Yes. You know, and I always liked her music, but wow, she was. You saw it all, and the thing about it is with these shows is you have to grab people at the beginning, and she did that with the opening.
2: But to your point with the opening, there are some people who are trained for like classical musical theater,
1: that is right.
2: And there's some people saying trained for more rock. And you could hear the no shade to anybody, but you could hear the difference.
1: Yes, you could. It was great though.
0: Well, let's move on to what some of our excitement was about wins. We might get to some disappointments about losses too. I will start by saying that I didn't get to see Death of a Salesman, but I did see Giant, which last night John Lithgow won for a half century span in between among his Tony Awards. This was his third. He was so incredible in the story as Roald Dahl, who is being accused of being anti-Semitic for what he's espousing and writing in the early 1980s, and to see John Lithgow bring this character to the fore, where you can see him play with people. He's called Giant because he's giant in stature, he's giant in professional stature, and he's a towering figure who can intimidate anyone, and he can play with people, not unlike a cat might bounce a mouse around. It was, in my estimation, there was no way he could not win, so I was thrilled to see him win for that honor.
1: Well, I haven't seen that one nor Death of a Salesman with Nathan Lane, but people said his performance is equally stellar. I mean, I think it's you're really talking about the two of them being giants in the theater, and that's, you know, either one was going to be great. So good to see him. And of course, John Lithgow has local roots, so that's always good for us.
0: By way of Harvard, you mean?
1: Exactly, by way of Harvard. I think what's interesting about Death of a Salesman, of course, is that Scott Rudin is a producer on that, and he has a troubled past, and they kept him out of sight. He was there, but they kept him out of sight with all of the awards that they got later on. As you said, Nathan Lane didn't win, but the show and the director and Laurie Metcalf as an actress won. So that was interesting, and I'm fascinated now about where this goes and what that means. Is all forgiven for other people who've had really bad behavior? I don't know. Or is, as the old people say, talent forgives and we just close our eyes? I don't know. But I think that's something to note.
0: It's a good point because he was such a pivotal force on Broadway.
2: I hope it's not. I hope we don't stop calling people out and call them to account and make sure that they are held accountable for their actions. You know, I hope it's something of like a yes and, like, you can still make quality art, you can still make art that moves people. Like I love Ali Lewis Borsgi's quote that theater is the last place where people can worship the power of true collective human presence and see ourselves in other stories. It really drove home like why we all do this. You know, the nervous system doesn't know the difference between reality and fantasy, which is why we jump at horror movies. You know, our brain knows this is pretend, but our nervous system thinks we're seeing humans in front of us in the theater going through an experience. So I'm hoping that, you know, Scott Rudin producer or something, hopefully they can both be held accountable, but we can also make these really important pieces of theater, because that actually does impact community and change lives.
0: You just mentioned Ali Lewis Borsgi, who won Best Performance by a Leading Actor in a play, not leading actor, but he was featured actor in a musical for Lost Boys. Let's hear a little bit more of his acceptance speech and that humanity he brought to the fore.
4: Sometimes humanity needs a fantastical lens outside of ourselves to look at and explore questions about our own nature. Vampires represent those who have shunned their own humanity in order to achieve a non-existent sense of superiority. The billionaires will never find happiness from their money. The colonizers will never find fulfillment from the land and lives they steal. The fascists will never find meaning from their conformity, not in this lifetime or eternity. People like to say that theater is a form of escape, but I've found more than ever that in this season and time that the theater is one of the last places people can come to worship the power of true collective human presence. Yep. We take a moment to recondition our addiction to desensitization. We ask how we can see ourselves in a stranger's story and then carry that sentiment out into the world that needs us to ask that more than ever.
0: We heard a number of sentiments, very in different scopes, very mm-hmm. personal, very empathetic, very humanity-based sentiments. His seems to have risen above so many of them as people are digesting it. And this is a group that is not afraid to speak out, especially in this time.
1: Mm-hmm. Mm-hmm. And good. One of the things that stood out for me the whole night, usually there's one or two people with kind of gracious or speeches or speeches that go right to the point. There was a lot of people last night, I felt, who said some things that many people would consider quite brave to say. Mm-hmm. And that to me made such a huge difference, and beautifully, as you said, Maurice. I mean, they were outstanding in making their sentiments. And to your point, there was even kind of a funny couple times reference to AI, but it's very serious underpinning to that, as we're talking about human people concerned about the kind of creativity that they are talented for, and yet some of that's being undermined by this technology. So
2: yeah, I remember hearing, I think was it last week, you talked about the AI actress or whatever?
1: Yes, Tilly Norwood, yes.
2: Terrifies me. I'm kind of mm-hmm. I'm pretty appalled. Yeah. You know, hopefully that will keep itself out. Like the shared human, was it shared collective human presence? Like mm-hmm. you have to be in space. That's why we love the theater, and I'm proud to have dedicated my many years of existence, I'll go with 20, you know, toward the theater, because you're asking people to take time out of their lives to be in the space, sharing the same breath, the air, sharing the same energy with the actors, with each other. And it's a human experience that hopefully we don't need no robots replacing anybody with.
0: Well, robots can't do what Ragtime did.
2: Nope.
0: I saw this show a number of months ago, and the only word I could use just after seeing it was spectacular. The show is just spectacular, and it's still playing at Lincoln Center. People can see it. They can see it from its performance on the Tonys last night. The costumes, the lighting, the music, the cast was extraordinary. Let's take a little bit of a listen to the cast performing the musical opening number at the Tonys last night.

0: I just let that go and go and go. I kept thinking we should trim it for the conversation, but this is a really spectacular show that won the Best Musical Revival last night. And in addition to all of the technical greatness, it's a story that sadly resonates today from a very horrible history about 100 years ago.
1: Absolutely. I thought it was interesting that at the movies we're prequeling and sequeling and, you know, doing whatever. These were revisions. There are two top revisions, of course, The Death of a Salesman and now in this play. And they did something different, but they didn't try to zhuzh it up in a creepy way. Do you know what I mean? You know, they had the essence of what the piece was about. So you walk away with what was original about it to begin with. You didn't mess with that. But then they added this special thing to it that the producers and the writers and the creators were so clever about. So I just want to raise that because both of those productions stood out for that reason. So it's not a revision. Like people might be saying, oh yeah, here we go again. No, it's not that at all. It was riveting and exciting.
2: Yeah, like re-examination of this piece that we all know and of these pieces we all know and love. And we talked about some of the wins and losses in certain categories and people's feelings about that. And I know Casa Jellicoe did not win Best Revival, won other things, and had the first out trans Tony winner in Queen Jean, which is amazing. But for me, I did see Casa Jellicoe and it was like revelatory. But that's an example of taking the source material with the writer's blessing and seeing it from a different lens, and what other stories can you use that piece to tell. Whereas Ragtime and Death of Salesman are still true to what was the intention, but just seeing it with a fresh eye or like a fresh take.
0: Well, let's take a moment to talk about what they did with Cats Jellicoe Ball, which won three Tonys last night, because I feel like that changed the Broadway experience in much the same way that I wonder, I haven't seen it yet, we've talked about it on the show, but Rocky Horror Show and what that's doing with audiences, that this is evolving, because people think, oh, Cats, yeah, it's been around forever and it's really just about cats, why would I go? But no, this, as Maurice was saying, this is put in the context of a drag ball, so that when you go into the theater, this feels like no theater experience you've ever been in on Broadway. You feel like you've been transported to one of these clubs in the 1970s or 80s. What do you think this signals about what's to come?
2: It signals a couple things, a joy and personal fear. I'll just go ahead and say that. Where I saw it when it was in the before it moved to Broadway. So you're at the ball, you know, you get the vote, you people coming right around you. It's glorious, and Andre de Seals is just a walking legend. He's amazing with this huge wig, and it's just so queer, trans, BIPOC centered joy and power and majesty. But then the flip side is when I think about, could this tour in our nations right now?
0: Oh, that's a good question.
2: You know, are there going to be areas where they won't be legally allowed to perform? And that, so the triumph of the show is also, to me, to your point, Callie, like there was such great power and political statements and joy and community set up there, but from a place of togetherness, because I think every accomplishment, every triumph is kind of met with that sort of the trepidations around the work that being in 2026 brings.
1: I also want to note, because I went to see who produced this, the numbers of different kinds of folks that produced some of these, you know, revisions to say, or reimaginings as Cats did, are very interesting. There's a lot of black folks and trans people in the producer segment that we haven't seen before. And so I'm wondering, maybe that answers the question, if they step up again, there could be a tour, because it's not the usual suspects. And I want to point out that when the two gentlemen came up to accept the award for the show, I can't remember what the...
2: Jalen Brown and Bill Roush.
1: Right. They mentioned and said several times they brought people in from the ballroom experience, that they weren't trying to copy from their limited imagination, that this came from people. So that's why folks in the categories like choreography and design, like Queen Jean, they won, because it's so authentic experience.
0: Well, I have to say that this is a legacy of that Dear White American Theater letter that emerged in the wake of the George Floyd murder, when so many sectors of society were re-examined. And this was exactly the call, that it's not enough to just put stories on stage, but you have to have people from all communities backstage in the producer's seat, mm-hmm. in the director's seat, in the writer's seat, so that we can experience everything. And then what blossoms out of that? We see different stories. We see a show that's Tony winning and that a lot of people are loving and I think is selling out right now. It's so hard for these musicals to make money until they get a tour. So what else did we really love last night?
2: I was just saying earlier that I'm really excited to see what Pink will be starring in on Broadway.
0: She was really good in the Chicago number.
1: Yes,
0: when they celebrated that anniversary.
1: Yes,
2: you know, I'm looking forward to it. And then I think there's some things coming next year. I think Neil Patrick Harris alluded to like Paddington is coming. I love the little like Easter eggs for what might be coming to the future that kind of were sprinkled throughout.
1: Billy Crystal.
2: And Billy Crystal. Mm-hmm. What a luminary. And can I tell a quick story that I learned last night from Julie Murney, amazing performer, part of the Broadway community. And among other things was in Wicked, and she told the story that I guess Casey Levy was in The Lost Boys and had the choice to leave Ragtime and go to Lost Boys or stay with Ragtime, and for a multitude of reasons she decided to stay with Ragtime. So Shoshana Bean took over the role, and then they both won Tonys. So it's sometimes the universe works things out the way they should.
1: And let me say, Shoshana Bean was excellent in Hell's Kitchen. And she was up for a nomination for that and didn't get it.
2: You know, so and they all seem to be friends. Like, she and Pink are friends, and Cassie Levy and she, and they're all friends.
0: Yeah. I interviewed her. I mean, this is why we love the Broadway actors, because they are journeymen and women. Mm-hmm. They're working so hard. I'm looking at you, Maurice Emanuel Perry.
2: And I'm wiping away my invisible wig. Yeah. I'm just flipping it.
0: I remember interviewing her years ago. I believe the show was Funny Girl, when she was at North Shore Music Theater. Mm. And here she is working. And I was so delighted last night when she won. And did you notice she got a standing ovation?
1: Yes, she did.
0: She might not be a big name to people outside of the Broadway community. Mm-hmm. She probably will be after this, because once you hear her sing too, she's phenomenal.
1: Amazing. Yeah.
0: But clearly, she has been in this business for long enough to make so many friends, so many colleagues, that they all stood. It's not just Leslie Manville getting a standing ovation. This is Shoshana Bean. We have to play, I know I'm taking a little bit of extra time, but we have to play a little bit of her acceptance speech too.
1: It was great.
0: For featured actress in a musical for her role as Lucy in The Lost Boys.
3: This is for the mamas. This is for the single mamas. This is for my single mama. You are the wild heroes. This is for the incredible army of women that surround and uplift me. This is for every woman who ever felt like she was too much or not enough. I beg you not to wait for permission to be all of who you are. Take up space, make your own path, make mistakes, make messes, make new things.
0: It was the perfect bookend to the opening leading lady, Marmalade. It was really a celebration of women last night, especially with Liberation winning Best Play. Well, any parting thoughts as we wrap up this segment, other than that Maya Rudolph and Cola Scola have to host every award show from here on out?
1: They're so funny and so great. Queen Jean and Kai Harada were nominated in two categories and both won. Just think that it's is incredible. Amazing. Kai Harada was in a category against himself. And so when he got up to make his acceptance speech, he had to ask, which thing is it for now?
0: That was hilarious. Yeah, because it was Ragtime and Cats, right?
1: Right.
2: This is brilliant. I have to correct myself as Jalen Livingston. I said Jalen's wrong last name.
0: No, the Celtic wrong. Star is not on Broadway yet.
2: Your lips are God's ears, Jericho.
0: Well, thank you both for this Tony's recap. This has been really, really fun. And if people haven't seen it yet, I'm sure they're all streaming platforms. You can go back and watch it. Yes. It's a really, really great show and offers you lots of opportunities to see this show and figure out what you want to see over these shows over the summer, or wait for them to come to our local theater community. Thank you both for being here today.
1: Thank you.
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0: 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In Boston's South End, a new cultural center has opened in a place with deep history. La Casa, the Center for Arts, Self-Determination, and Activism, now stands in the heart of Via Victoria, one of the city's long-standing affordable housing communities. The building is new, but the mission is not. IBA's Via Victoria was founded in the late 1960s to fight the displacement of Boston's Puerto Rican community. Now, La Casa carries that work forward through art, with performance space, exhibitions, classes, and room for Latino artists and audiences to gather. La Casa is the largest Latino arts hub in New England, but the story here is bigger than the building. It rises from a community that fought to stay in the South End and now has a permanent place to pass its culture forward. Vanessa Calderon Rosado joins us to talk about it all. She's the CEO of IBA. Welcome to the Culture Show. It's great to have you here. Congratulations on this fabulous new building.
12: Thank you so much, and thank you for having me here today. We're very excited that La Casa is now officially open to the community and excited to share this wonderful new space with the Greater Boston region and the New England region.
0: Well, this is very much an arts hub, this new building that feeds into, as I mentioned, the mission.
12: Yes.
0: What is the actual opening of the building and the building of the building represent to you in terms of the Latino community, culture, and the arts all as one?
12: Well, as you mentioned earlier, IBA, or Inquilinos Boricuas en Acción, has a long history in the city of creating, developing, preserving affordable housing. But IBA, as a community development corporation, has gained national recognition for its holistic approach to community development that is not just developing housing, but really creating vibrant, strong, engaged, and healthy communities. And we do that through, you know, providing programs around early education, youth development, financial empowerment, resident services, and the arts. So for almost 60 years now, our founders had the vision that they understood the power of the arts, not just to celebrate culture and history and roots, but also using the arts as a powerful tool to build strong communities and bring people together and create cross-cultural bridges. So La Casa represents that. It builds on that legacy of all the many years that we've been doing arts programming, particularly promoting arts, Latino arts and artists in the city. So this is just the next step to make it even bigger at a state-of-the-art facility that is not just beautiful, but really provides a wonderful space that will be great for performances and rehearsals and available in an affordable way for artists.
0: Well, before we continue, I just want to ask about some of the symbolism in the building as well, because there was a church there.
12: Yes.
0: That the city decided had to be torn down, but it didn't completely disappear.
12: No, it did not. We mourned the loss of that space because IBA had acquired the church. It was the turn of the century church. It was opened in 1899 originally, and in 1980, IBA acquired it because the congregation had moved away, and we acquired the church to turn it into a community arts space. So for many decades, that space was all about. And so many of us, both Bostonians and New Bostonians like me, had so many fun memories of using the space and coming to that space to build community, to celebrate culture, to enjoy the arts, and to meet new people. And so when it was clear that we needed to remove the building, we wanted to honor the history of the space, not just from, you know, the work that has happened there over the years with EBA on the arts, but also on the very long history of activism of the site. So when you walk into La Casa, there are three different areas in which we honor that history. One of them, the most visible one, is a space that we call it for now the chapel, but it really is like a lounge that has a beautiful rendition of stained glass windows that were part of the church that we preserved, restored, and put back into the building with the history of the site. So generations to come, when none of us are around here anymore, they will be able to understand the importance of this space and how generations built what we today celebrate as La Casa.
0: I'm speaking with Vanessa Calderon-Rosado, who's CEO of IBA, the organization behind La Casa, the Center for Arts, Self-Determination, and Activism. Well, I love that we're not getting you just at the opening. It has been open for a couple of weeks now, yes. And you see people interacting with the space. You see arts humming there again. What is happening arts-wise in that space that you hope will be propelled forward?
12: Sure. Well, just the opening weekend, we had over 700 people coming through the doors, both for the ribbon-cutting events and then for the inaugural concert, or dance fiesta, and also the inaugural gallery exhibit. And all throughout that weekend, we had pop-ups of music, dance, art-making, face painting, bracelet making, and conversations with artists from local and artists from different mediums, from visual artists to spoken word to musicians to singers to dancers. So it was really a wonderful opportunity for everyone who came to experience the space and see the, you know, the possibilities of having such a wonderful asset for the community, for the city and the region. So we will continue. Like this last Saturday, we had Sábados de Galería. Once a month, the gallery will be open on Saturday so people can come and experience and interact with our curator about our current exhibit, which is called Entre Telas by a renowned Puerto Rican artist, Antonio Martorell. So like that, we will have events that also bring the indoor and outdoor spaces coming together, because the main space, the core performance space of La Casa, the Jean and Tom Yawkey Hall, open to the adjacent municipal playground. So we are on June 9th launching the 20th anniversary of the Tito Puente Latin Music Series, which is a collaboration between IBA, Berkeley, and the City of Boston. And just there and then, La Casa and the park will be activated completely together seamlessly, with the doors open to the park and people coming in and out to participate and experience the space and also do multi-art activities. So it's really truly an amazing way to engage people and of course to provide a space for artists to, you know, present their work, to use it as rehearsal space. So,
0: Who are the artists? Are they coming just from within Boston, or is it everywhere?
12: Everywhere. I mean, clearly we're anchored in the city, and we will look to provide opportunities for our local artists, both upcoming new artists as well as established artists. Like the opening inaugural concert of La Casa was led by Eggy Castrillo, professor at Berklee College of Music, a great renowned percussionist.
0: We just had him on the show. People can go back to our podcast and listen to him talk about his life.
12: Yes, and he is amazing, and his music is so vibrant and so fun, and everyone was dancing that night. So we, you know, started with him, someone like Antonio Martorell, established artists, but this is also a great opportunity for a space for up-and-coming artists, right? People who are really starting their work, not just locally, but also across the nation that we can bring, and of course from Puerto Rico and Latin America.
0: For people who are not watching our YouTube stream, I have to just describe the smile you have on your face as you're talking about all of this. I think they can probably hear your smile in your voice as well. I am curious about what it is like to open this building mm-hmm. and reacquaint people with your mission in this political time.
12: Yes, it is important. I think it makes a big statement about the power of the arts, that as we know, arts have been under attack. You know, many funds and funding for the arts have been cut recently, so it underscores the power of the arts in building strong communities, in building engaged communities and healthy communities. It also makes a statement about the power of community, and particularly the Latino community. We are Americans. We are here to stay. We are proud of our culture and our heritage, and we want to share it with everyone, but we're also here. And La Casa represents all that, represents, you know, our desire to contribute to the economy, to the fabric of the city and the country, while preserving what makes us so unique and sharing it with others.
0: I know you weren't there about 60 years ago when it was all founded, but how would you describe, and we only have about a minute left, but how would you describe where this organization is now versus 60 years ago in adhering to all the things you just said?
12: Yes, I think that our founders would be very proud of what we have accomplished, because what we've done is building upon that legacy. Even when you look at the exterior design of the building, integrating the Southern architecture with aspects of Puerto Rican design and architecture, really continues that legacy that they planted

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11: 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It's time for our recurring feature, AI Actual Intelligence, where we tap into the most interesting thinkers in our region. Their insights and observations are totally original and algorithm-free, as we like to say. Today, we're joined by Jane Eaglin, a Grammy-winning soprano who's performed on the world's greatest stages. She's on the faculty at New England Conservatory and is the president of the Boston Wagner Society. Welcome back to the show. It's great to see you.
12: Thank you, Jared. Lovely to see you, too.
11: Well, you were too busy being a really good professor, so I haven't seen you in a while.
12: I know. It's tough. Yeah. But I had 18 students, 2 classes. You know, it was difficult. But I'm back now.
11: But you're back. So it was all a way of saying that, well, I haven't talked to you since Timothy Chalamet made his remarks about the classical arts. Just to refresh people's memories, here's what he had to say last February in a session discussing ballet and opera with Matthew McConaughey at the Variety and CNN Town Hall in front of a live audience of students at the University of Texas.
13: I don't want to be working in ballet or opera or, you know, things where it's like, hey, keep this thing alive, even though no one cares about this anymore. All respect to the ballet and opera people out there. I just lost 14 cents in viewership. But damn, I just took shots for no reason.
14: That's not a shot. I hear what you're saying.
13: Yeah.
14: So...
11: Interestingly, nobody ever talked to Matthew McConaughey about his aiding and abetting there. But let's go back to Timothy Chalamet. What do you think this has done for the classical arts since he made those comments and a lot of people were paying a lot of attention to what it actually meant?
12: Yeah, I think it did actually the arts a big favor. I think opera and ballet they really had a sort of influx of people's interest. I know LA Opera, for example, were like, well, we'd invite you to Akhenaten, but we can't because it's sold out. And Seattle Opera did a special, you got 10% off a ticket with the code Timothy, which again I thought was just very clever, you know, making the best of it. But it was such a huge deal. I think there was so much publicity about it, and people really were like, wasn't his mother a ballet dancer as well? I just don't know what he was thinking. I mean, I think that's what he wasn't. And really, I think did us a favor. It was bringing, you know, highlighting that what he really said was just not true. There is such a big influence. And I know that Yannick, who the conductor of the Met, he's been saying, you know, they put on a new opera. I can't remember the name of it now, but it's like, this is bringing people in. New people are coming. Young people are coming.
11: You're talking about the Frida Kahlo,
12: exactly.
11: Diego Rivera, which yes. I just saw the design aspect of that at MoMA right now. I haven't had the chance to see the opera, but I hear it's phenomenal.
12: That's what I hear too, yes. And I think, you know, here's a new opera that people are really loving. And so it's not just the old music that is coming back, which it always will. I mean, you just

0: can't escape the fact that the reason we still have Mozart is because it is phenomenal music. It's phenomenal storytelling. And, you know, with great voices, there's so much drama you get through that. And I think actors sometimes don't realize. I think we've said this before, that directors sometimes don't too. There's a certain amount of drama that you can get through a good singing voice that you can't get through anything else. I mean, obviously, actors use colors and things in their voice to give drama as well. But there's something very different about what is created by a 100-piece orchestra and a really great voice and how that interprets the drama behind it.
1: Well, you're around young people all the time at NEC, and what I think is interesting here is that while some people, there are a couple of different responses to this. One is, yes, he might be right to some degree because audiences are not what they once were. However, there are a lot of people, like the music director at the Met that you were just referencing, who are stepping forward and saying, well, wait a minute, we're having more innovative opera than ever. It's drawing younger people than ever, especially in some of these latest examples. So the form is changing, and it is drawing in young people, unlike Timothy Chalamet, who hasn't picked up a newspaper to read about this.
0: Well, exactly. And, you know, he was, as many people said, he was publicizing a movie about table tennis, which is not exactly the biggest drawer of people to sports. I'm around young people, as you say, all the time with my students, and they all love this art form, which is why they're, you know, going into it at a time when it's very difficult to make a career in this business. It always has been. But because of finances and all kinds of small opera companies are closing, it's even more also, but it doesn't stop their passion from really making them want to do this and put everything they have into trying to make a career out of this because they love it. And it's great that there's new things, and a lot of my students love modern music and so on. I always say I like a nice tune, and some of the modern stuff doesn't have a lot of that, but I can still appreciate, you know, the really good pieces that are being written, and there definitely are some. I think a mixture is very important. I think if a modern opera is going to get somebody into the opera house and then they might go and see La Boheme, that could only be a fantastic thing. And that's something that we should remember, that they hopefully will go back and see something else and go, wow, this is really kind of cool.
1: And what about the way opera is being presented and younger directors coming in, not even necessarily younger directors, but directors looking at different ways to put audiences into the experience, or just maybe changing the way we experience it?
0: Yeah, I mean, I think there's lots of good new directors and so on. I think my problem is that sometimes they don't tell the story of the opera, and you can update an opera to any, or put in any time period basically, but you still have to tell the story, and sometimes that's not the case. I didn't see the new production of Tristan and Isolde at the Met, but I heard that, you know, Isolde had a child at the end of it, and there were kind of doubles that were acting things that were, you know, being said of the music, and I have a bit of a problem with that. It's kind of making things up. And even, you know, Wagner, at the end of Tristan, he said that Isolde, after the big Liebestod that she sings to end the opera, it says she sinks. It doesn't say she dies. It just basically said she sinks to the ground. So it's up for interpretation, to be sure. But I think he would have put she dies at that point if that's what he'd meant. And I sure as heck know that he didn't mention she has a child in the closing moments of the opera.
1: Yeah, that I will agree is a little problematic.
0: A little bit.
1: It's interesting, always interesting, like Shakespeare, to put it in a different time and see how it holds up. But yeah, changing it doesn't necessarily work. We're talking to Jane Eaglin, a Grammy-winning soprano. She's on the faculty at New England Conservatory, and she's the president of the Boston Wagner Society. Well, speaking of how opera is presented, there seems to be a resurgence or more interest in staged operas in music halls, concert versions of operas. We just had Renee Fleming on the show not too long ago doing John Adams' Nixon in China at the Boston Symphony Orchestra. Of course, not the big lavish production with all the costumes and sets, but really getting to the essence of it. Is this, what do you think of that?
0: I think concert opera can be really great. I've done many myself. I know that Cleveland Symphony have been doing quite a few of them, and I did Siegfried there. And it was sort of semi-staged, same as I did the Flying Dutchman in San Francisco. So they had kind of a set built behind the orchestra, and we made entrances and exits and sort of not really had costumes, but sort of kind of costume pieces. And I think that's great because it kind of does two things. It does tell the story and give you some kind of visual aspect as well, without it being the expense of a fully staged opera and so on. I think I've had issues when I've done concert opera if it hasn't had a director of some kind. So if you just stand there with the music stand and nobody knows when to come on and off, that looks a bit awkward. And several times myself and colleagues have had to kind of create things. Okay, well, we should really go off at this point because that's what happens and so on. And it can be a little messy if you're not careful. Sometimes doing them, for example, like I did Tosca at Blossom Festival, the Cleveland Orchestra, which is like Tanglewood. It's outside and you basically stand forward and sing out, otherwise no one's going to hear you. So those kind of things are really sort of what they call stand and sing. You just have to stand there with your music and do it. But a lot of orchestras are able to kind of incorporate a little bit of action with it and at least make it clear what's going on. And I think that's a great thing, you know.
1: I personally have loved those that I've seen because it forces you to look at the opera in a different way, I think, because there's less to distract you, there's mm-hmm. less of the candy, all the costumes and the sets and the lighting, although, as you say, there's some of that. But it really forces you to focus on the singer and focus on the words and the story being told. How does it feel from your perspective on the stage, distilling that essence?
0: I love it. I mean, I've also done what they call a lot of bleeding chunks of Wagner, which is not the whole opera, but big chunks of the music. And personally with that, I love being part of the orchestra. I like being that close to the orchestra and being kind of in the middle of it all. It's so exciting because you don't get that when you're on stage and the orchestra's in the pit. So I find it a really interesting and enjoyable situation, actually. It's different. You know, there's no question it's different, but you have to still... It's harder, I think, if you don't really know... If you've not performed the opera on stage, it's harder to make it really convincing. I think in order to portray that character in a concert situation, you really have to have some kind of dramatic background to fall back on.
1: You were just in Seattle performing, weren't you?
0: I was. First time in about 5 years, I actually sang in public.
1: What was that like?
0: Well, it was really fun. It was actually a Jane Austen evening. And because I recorded the two songs from Sense and Sensibility, the Emma Thompson, Kate Winslet movie, they asked me if I would sing the two songs. And I thought, well, sure, why not?
1: Should we pause a moment to give our audience a little context? Because I just happen to have it here right next to me.
0: I do.
1: So before you continue your story, to set the scene, here's Jane Eaglin performing Weep You No More, Sad Fountains, as featured in Ang Lee's 1990 film adaptation of Sense and Sensibility.

0: want to let that play and play and play, but we need to hear the story. So, and I also, that gives us a sense of why you love being amid the orchestra.
1: Yes, and having not done that for, you know, a long time, actually, and I did it hundreds of times, when I got to the first rehearsal and sat there with the orchestra and they started playing, I thought, good heavens, they're loud. Which shouldn't have been a shock to me, because I've done it with bigger orchestras in that situation, but it's been a while, and so it was very interesting. But the programme was really interesting, and it was sort of narrated by the actress Susanna Harker, who played Jane Bennett in The Pride and Prejudice with Colin Firth in 1995. So we're both from the same kind of era. So she read some excerpts from the books and a lot of her letters and so on. And the whole program was put together. It was beautifully written, actually. And they asked me sort of quite recently, would you also sing three songs from Jane Austen's songbook, which was something she had sort of in her parlor, and they would have the neighbors in and they'd all sit around the piano and sing these sort of little strange ditties, little English ditties, should we say, which were not the easiest to sing. Lots of words and not particularly well written for the voice, but I'm like, okay, we'll go for it. So we did, and it was really fun. And there's probably about 2,000 people there, and I would say maybe 300 were dressed in Jane Austen costumes, which was really interesting, and just completely obsessed with it. And also, I think Bridgerton, the people that love Bridgerton were like, oh, Jane Austen's kind of similar, and so some of them came as well, and they knew all the Jane Austen stories. So as Susanna Harker was reading something about Willoughby and what a bad, they're like, yeah. And it was kind of like sort of being a Rocky Horror Show, but for Jane Austen, that people were really sort of, you know, being part of it. But it, you know, I was so thrilled and excited to be part of that movie. And when I recorded it, Emma Thompson was there and Ang Lee was there, sort of directing me on how he wanted the songs to be sung and why he wanted an operatic voice to sing something that the characters had sung in their way in the movie, which was really very interesting. And a little story about one of the song, or the song that plays the closing credits of the movie. Several years ago, I was diagnosed with a brain tumor, and I was in Cleveland Clinic and had the surgery, and everything was good and whatever. They wheeled me into ICU, and I was in ICU for about 2 or 3 minutes. Two nurses came in, said, oh, we're going to just make you a bit more comfortable. You know, are you doing okay? Yes, I'm fine. So they make you a little more comfortable. They change your gown, whatever. And one of them said to me, what do you do? And I always kind of feel a bit weird saying, well, I sing. but I thought, well, I'm here for a bit, so I will. So, I sing. Oh, really, did you sing around Cleveland? Well, no, not really. I sort of sing all over, really. And, oh, so, you know, what do you do for a job? Is that what you do for a job? Yeah, actually, you know, and I, again, not to sort of, just to put it into context, I said, well, actually, I have a Grammy. And they're like, oh, you're a real singer then. Oh, my gosh. So one of them then said, and I really have been in there 5 minutes. One of them said, so my favorite song ever is an opera song, and you won't know it, but it's from a movie. And I listen to it literally every day. I'm not exaggerating. I listen to it every single night before I go to bed. It's my favorite song ever from a movie called Sense and Sensibility. And I said, and I actually thought, am I actually still in anesthetic land? I don't know what's going on here. And I said, well, actually, that's me singing it. And they both stopped and went, oh, of course it is. Yes. Because they're also thinking the same thing. She's just had brain surgery. She doesn't know what she's talking about. So
0: they thought you were just some karaoke singer who rolled into their room.
1: And was making this up. You know, like, oh, of course you were, dear. Yes. And so they kind of finished their job and they went out. And about 20 seconds later, they came back in and were like, it is you. It was kind of hilarious. And not the sort of story you could make up. It was just weird. And even now, I'm like, God, that was so strange, because it was minutes after I sort of came out of surgery, really.
0: Well, I know a lot of people who love that soundtrack and love you for it. It resonated with a lot of people. Do you have a sense of why?
1: I mean, I think the movie is so beautiful. It's so beautifully shot. And I think I actually watched the movie on the flight to Seattle just so I could sort of remember how the music fitted. And I just think it fits so well with what you're seeing. And it's just beautiful. I mean, Patrick Doyle just wrote a beautiful, beautiful score. And I just think it's very moving. And people were telling me that during the song you just played, that several of the audience were crying, because it was also put into context as to why when Marianne was sort of found out about Willoughby and that they weren't going to be together. So the actual context of it was upsetting for people. And then the song happened, and some of my friends were like, oh, people were crying because it's such a beautiful song, which it is. And I was just very happy to be part of it. And Patrick Doyle, who I've been sort of back in touch with a little bit recently, who sent his best to the orchestra and so on, I just think it was an incredible job. I sort of wanted to get in touch with him fairly recently because it meant a lot to me being part of that movie, because it's just such a beautiful film. And he wrote back to me and he said, I'd love to chat sometime. I'm a bit busy at the moment. This was about 3 or 4 years ago. And then on the day of King Charles III's coronation, they said, and now the King Charles III coronation march written by Patrick Doyle. And so I was like, oh yeah, he was a bit busy. That's okay. You do that. Don't bother talking to me.
0: Well, what does it mean, your first time back on stage in about 5 years? Has this changed? Are we going to see more of you on stage?
1: Well, I actually really enjoyed it, which sort of surprised me a little bit. I wasn't nervous. I think the whole sort of way the program was put together was just sort of helpful for that we weren't quite sure how it was going to fit together. And I think Susanna, the actress, was sort of feeling the same way. She's like, do you know how this is going to work? I was like, no, let's figure it out, which we did. And so I just really enjoyed myself, which was a surprise. I mean, I'm hoping that some other orchestras might want to do the same program because it's there. And then I would definitely be interested in doing this again.
0: Well, hopefully here in Boston. That would be nice,
1: wouldn't
0: it? That
1: would be great. I think Boston Pops would be the perfect orchestra to play this.
0: Well, Jane Eaglin, always great to see you. We left a lot on the table, so you're going to have to come back really soon because we have much more to talk about.
1: Okay, like love talking to you, Jared, always.
0: As always. Jane Eaglin, thank you so much.
1: Thank you.
0: Jane Eaglin is a Grammy-winning soprano. She's on the faculty at New England Conservatory, and she's the president of the Boston Wagner Society, not to mention a recurring voice on The Culture Show. Again, thank you. And thank you for listening to another edition of The Culture Show. You can tune in tomorrow for Reuben Reynolds, music director of Boston Gay Men's Chorus, who will join me with a preview of their Pride Month showcase at Groton Hill Music Center next week. And you might remember my interview recently with Mark Shaiman. Well, tomorrow night I'll be in conversation with the legendary composer at Broadway in Worcester. He'll play, there will be performances, and we'll talk about his collaborations with Bette Midler, Rob Steiner, Martin Short, and so many more. Not to mention how he created the musicals Hairspray and Some Like It Hot. There are a few tickets available if you want to join us. And again, that's tomorrow night at Broadway in Worcester. The Culture Show crew is Max Chow Gillette, Kate Dellis, and Chelsea Mers. Today's engineer is Dave Goodman. Bill Francis produced today's YouTube live stream. I'm Jared Bowen. Have a great day.

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2: 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Inspector Gently spends his days tracking down members of the criminal underworld who are unfortunate enough to have the intrepid investigator assigned to their case. 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
4: Armenians have cast their ballots. The results tell us more than who the country's next leader is. They hint at the tug of war between Russia and the West.
5: This is probably the most important election for Armenia since the collapse of the Soviet Union.
4: I'm Marco Werman.
6: And I'm Carolyn Beeler. Also on the show, it is not just the Strait of Hormuz. Dangerous waters are the new normal for the shipping industry.
7: Every time we face one of these threats, we have to change the security protocols and the mitigation measures that are put in place.
4: An old tradition of friendship between Germans and Americans is being put to the test.
6: Plus, a fishing festival in Kashmir is a rite of spring. It's a tradition that's brought people together for centuries.
4: That's all ahead today here on The World.
8: Live from NPR News, I'm Lakshmi Singh. The Iranian military says it's halting its offensive on Israel after it traded strikes with Israel Sunday. Tehran had warned it would retaliate after Israel struck the southern suburbs of Beirut in response to rocket fire from the Iranian-backed Hezbollah. NPR's Hadil Al-Shalchi has the latest.
9: Iran halted its military operations after President Trump said Israel and Iran are, quote, looking to do an immediate ceasefire. Trump posted that the negotiation to end the war was moving along, quote, subject to ignorance or stupidity getting in its way. But in Iran, some say they're getting used to what seems like an endless war. A 28-year-old man who didn't want to give his name due to the risk of arrest for speaking to foreign media says some Iranians felt abandoned. When the world is busy with the World Cup, we are busy with a world war, he says. He accused Iran of sacrificing its people for the sake of the Iranian-backed militant group Hezbollah. Hadil Al-Shalchi, NPR News.
8: President Trump abruptly ended an NBC interview after moderator Kristen Welker challenged him on multiple issues, including his unsubstantiated allegations of election fraud in California's recent primaries. Scott Schaefer of member station KQED in San Francisco noted on NPR's Here and Now, votes are still coming in by mail and the counting process continues.
10: The president said they're nowhere near to finishing counting. That's not accurate. About 6.3 million ballots have been counted, still about 3 million to count. It does take time. There is a process. The people at the county level are careful. They open them up. They check the signatures, make sure people haven't voted somewhere else. It could be speeded up, with more money from the state or federal government. They could hire more people, more machines, but that doesn't happen. So it takes a while.
8: KQED, Scott Schaefer reporting. New York City Mayor Zohran Mamdani says a new watch party has been scheduled for fans during tonight's NBA Finals game between the New York Knicks and the San Antonio Spurs. NPR's Brian Mann explains.
11: Mamdani and President Trump will both be at Game 3 of the NBA Finals tonight. According to city officials, law enforcement determined a watch party for fans outside the Garden wouldn't work because of heightened security surrounding Trump's visit. The last watch party at the venue Friday night turned chaotic with more than 24 arrests. The newly scheduled gathering will be held for 5,000 fans in Bryant Park, also in Midtown Manhattan. Attendance is free, but registration is required. In a statement, Mamdani said these watch parties have become a celebration of New York City itself. The Knicks play at home tonight, holding a 2-0 lead in the series. Brian Mann, NPR News, New York.
8: Three of the most significant earthquakes of the last month happened today. The U.S. Geological Survey has recorded 6.5 and 7.8 magnitude tremors off southern Philippines. The stronger quake in the Philippines killed at least 35 people. It's NPR News.
12: Good afternoon. With the latest from the GBH newsroom, I'm Henry Santoro. Boston's Faneuil Hall was filled with elected officials today to celebrate the life of Barney Frank. The former congressman served in the U.S. House of Representatives for 32 years and was well known as a trailblazer for gay rights. In 1987, he became the first member of Congress to voluntarily come out as gay. Massachusetts Governor Maura Healey credited Frank's work on a wide range of issues, including reproductive rights, racial justice, and housing affordability.
13: When you think about it, he's had an impact on the life course, the trajectory of Americans around this country. And what he has done has helped to move all of us closer to the promise of a democracy that belongs to everyone.
12: Other speakers included former House Speaker Nancy Pelosi and Boston Mayor Michelle Wu, who was actually quite funny with her speech. Frank passed away last month at the age of 86. And count Brookline among the local communities that are having watch parties for the World Cup. Brookline.news reports the town is hosting two watch parties, and both are at the Brookline Teen Center, and those in attendance will have the opportunity to sample international cuisines as well as test their soccer trivia. The two parties are scheduled for opening day, which is June 11th, just a few days from now, and one for the World Cup final, which will be held on July 19th. Both events are free, and both events begin at 3 p.m. In sports, Red Sox open a series with the Rays in Tampa Bay tonight. In the forecast, sunny and upper 70s today, 78 right now. 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
6: This is The World. I'm Carolyn Beeler.
15: And I'm Marco Werman. Thank you for coming along this Monday.
6: We begin in Armenia. An election over the weekend put the country's pro-European Union prime minister back in power for another term.
15: Nikol Pashinyan clinched the election after promising to deepen Armenia's ties with the West. He also pledged to prioritize a peace deal with Azerbaijan to bring a decades-long conflict to an end. The vote resonates well beyond Armenia's borders. It's been widely viewed as a test of Russia's ability to influence the politics of a former Soviet republic through disinformation and economic pressure. Reporter Francesca Ibel joined us from Armenia's capital, Yerevan, to talk about the significance of this outcome.
5: This is probably the most important election for Armenia since the collapse of the Soviet Union. It is really trying very hard to manage its relationship with Russia, which is a long-standing relationship, it's its main trade ally, whilst also actively pursuing a closer relationship with the EU and the West. Pashinyan is trying to push through this really controversial peace plan with Azerbaijan. It's a historic moment. And if it works, it will really transform the region, not just Armenia.
15: So what do the results of this election tell us about the choice that Armenians basically are looking at between Moscow and the EU?
5: It shows us that Armenians really reacted against this attempt by Moscow to interfere in their electoral process. The fact that Pashinyan has won a majority, it was a slim majority. He didn't win the supermajority that he wanted and needed, but it did show that he's still favored. And just to remember, this is a man who essentially lost a war in 2020 and also lost the enclave of Nagorno-Karabakh in 2023, which was highly unpopular and really traumatic and disastrous for Armenians. The fact that he's been able to hold on to power is pretty extraordinary. Despite all of that, the Armenians have again voted for him.
15: So Russia, as you've alluded to, loomed prominently in this election. How did it try to put its thumb on the scale and interfere?
5: It was pretty openly trying to interfere. The Kremlin has openly backed some of the pro-Russian parties that were running in this election. There was also evidence that they actually paid Armenians who are living in Russia to go back and vote in this election. Not only is there evidence, I also met some of these Armenians. They actually said quite openly that they'd come back to vote. And there was also a very sustained disinformation campaign. Some of it was sort of staged propaganda videos, but a lot of it was kind of trying to sow division and confusion for voters.
4: So this weekend's vote comes 3 years after a deep national trauma for Armenia. Its longtime rival, Azerbaijan, seized control of the breakaway region of Nagorno-Karabakh. That's an Armenian enclave inside Azerbaijani territory. That forced tens of thousands of ethnic Armenians to flee. Francesca, you were on the ground in 2023 and witnessed those expulsions. How's that history coming to play in this vote?
5: In 2023, I was on the border with Ingoris in eastern Armenia, watching as hundreds of thousands of ethnic Armenians were fleeing the territory towards Yerevan. And, you know, these people were in cars with their refrigerators and their washing machines. And just like some people only had one bag of clothes and their children. They really were forced to flee overnight. It was a really traumatic event for hundreds of thousands of people that had lived in this land for such a long time. There were even cases of families trying to dig up the coffins of their loved ones, of their brothers and husbands that had died in Nagorno-Karabakh in the several wars that have taken place there, and try and take them to Armenia. So the trauma and the depth of emotion around this issue is really intense. And I interviewed several Karabakhians in the run-up to this election to see how they were feeling. And to be honest, this government, Pashinyan's government, has largely abandoned them. It's really quite extraordinary, because this was the cornerstone of Armenia's national struggle and identity for decades.
4: So President Trump publicly endorsed Pashinyan. Secretary of State Marco Rubio was actually in Yerevan 2 weeks ago. How much of a boost was that for Pashinyan?
5: This Trump corridor, the so-called TRIP corridor.
4: And you're referring to this 27-mile or so transit infrastructure corridor running through Armenia's southern provinces, right?
5: Exactly. Is actually more popular in Armenia than you would think. Azerbaijan, for the longest time, has sort of outwardly said they would take this piece of land. This was really like a problem for Yerevan for a long time. And people in that corridor were really stressed out about a potential Azerbaijan invasion and losing their homes, like with Nagorno-Karabakh. What Trump and Pashinyan have managed to actually do is ward off that potential attack and potential land grab through this proposal, which is more popular in Armenia than you would think, I think, because it's going to be opening these borders that have been closed since the 90s. It's probably going to see more prosperity and more economic activity in the region. But what it also does is it links China and Central Asia with Europe. It's a highly important, critical transit route.
4: So the Trump route for international peace and prosperity, as it's called, or TRIP, it's the proposed economic corridor for Armenia. Let's hear how Secretary Marco Rubio framed the relationship between the U.S. and Armenia when he returned from that trip to Yerevan a couple of weeks ago.
16: To be clear, we're not there to infringe on Armenian sovereignty. We're not asking them not to be friends with other countries. We just want to be able to have a relationship with them that's built not just on peace. Peace is important, but that's just the beginning. It's the economic opportunities that it provides. There are American companies and American workers that will benefit from it, but the Armenian people will be the ultimate beneficiaries.
4: Francesca, do most Armenians think the U.S. is playing a positive role in the region right now?
5: Armenia actually has one of the largest diasporas in the world, and a lot of them do live in America. And so actually, America and Armenia have always had a very good relationship because of this. People were really positive, mainly about the EU, but also Trump and this TRIP proposal. I think he has a better reputation there than in other places in the world.
4: Well, despite Pashinyan's pro-European leanings, he seems to appeal to Trump. Here's Pashinyan on the campaign trail in the days leading up to the vote. So Pashinyan there on the campaign trail before the vote and whipping up the crowd. He comes across as a bit of a populist firebrand and pro-West. How is that? How does he kind of square that circle?
5: Yes, he's on the one hand a populist, but has this democratic mandate. He does have a lot of support. But observers have also warned that Armenia has recently experienced a democratic backsliding. In the run-up to the election, the government was actually arresting several opposition candidates and activists. Some of these cases seem to be valid. They're sort of charging them with corruption and financial crimes. But as I spoke with some analysts, they said they're definitely politically motivated, and the timing of these arrests is certainly undemocratic.
4: So we have an election result now, but has it truly settled the question of Armenia's future, or is the Moscow versus the EU orientation tension far from over?
5: I think it's far from over. I think Armenia is really at a critical crossroads, and it will be really interesting to see how Pashinyan manages this next term.
4: Reporter Francesca Ibel in Yerevan, Armenia.
6: On Thursday, the 2026 Men's World Cup begins with an opening match between Mexico and South Africa at Mexico City's Azteca Stadium. In the Mexican capital, the run-up to the tournament has been about a lot more than soccer. It has become a platform for protest. The world's Tibi Saizea is in Mexico City. She brings us this report.
17: The World Cup hasn't started yet, but Mexico City is already warming up.
18: Tres, dos, uno,
17: on Saturday, thousands of people packed the large avenue Paseo de la Reforma in Mexico's green soccer jersey. They counted down, then threw their arms into the air, forming a giant ola, the wave. And they broke a Guinness record for the largest outdoor wave. There is a World Cup fever in Mexico, but soccer fans aren't the only ones who are feverish. Near the stadium, a coalition of activists is calling for protest around the opening match. They say the World Cup is accelerating problems Mexico City was already facing. Activist Natalia Lara calls it the World Cup of Dispossession, an event she says is wrapped in celebration but deepens problems like rising rents, water shortages, and precarious work. What we want is to boycott the tourist experience, she says, and to get in the way of people who want to see the matches or visit tourist sites. Mexico City is no stranger to protests. The World Cup has become a chance for groups that have been fighting for years to make their demands visible to a much bigger audience. The teachers' protests have been among the most disruptive. They launched a national indefinite strike for better pay and pensions. They have set up an encampment in downtown Mexico City and have been blocking major roads for days. Some protests have turned tense, with teachers vandalizing government buildings, knocking down giant World Cup figures. Economists say the teachers' demands are not realistic, and that's making negotiations difficult. Jairo Garcia Ramirez is a primary school teacher from the state of Guerrero.
19: Si no hay solución, si no hay abrogación, no rodará el balón.
17: Garcia says if there is no solution, if there is no repeal, the soccer ball won't roll. Families of Mexico's disappeared are also using the World Cup spotlight, but in a different way.
20: Somos familiares en búsqueda.
21: Soy Jorge Verástegui González. Yo busco a mi hermano Antonio, a mi sobrino Antonio de Jesús Verástegui Escobedo.
17: Families and volunteers have been pasting hundreds of missing person posters on freshly painted walls, including outside the stadium.
21: Entonces eso nos permite tener una plataforma para visibilizar la crisis de desapariciones que está ocurriendo en México y creemos que
17: Jorge Veraste González has been searching for his brother and nephew since 2009. He says the World Cup gives families a platform to show the world what's happening in Mexico. The families say the posters are both a protest and a search tool. Gabriela Alonso says if authorities take the posters down, families will put them right back up, because missing loved ones should not be erased from view, she says. Across the city, sex workers, informal vendors, farmers, animal rights groups, pro-Palestinian activists, and others are also trying to make their causes visible. turning the World Cup into a much wider protest moment. Mexico City is trying hard to get into World Cup mode. There is soccer festivals, exhibitions, giant screens outdoors, fresh paint and new signs. But the preparations are also creating a lot of chaos. Subway stations and the main airport are still under renovation. Streets around the stadium have been turned up, and it's rainy season, which means sidewalks and roads are flooding, leading to even more traffic and chaos. Delfino Ramos is a soccer fan I met around the stadium.
1: A mí me apasiona el fútbol. Sin embargo, ¿cuáles son las posibilidades de nosotros que venimos de provincia?
17: He says he loves soccer, but for working-class fans like him, the World Cup is completely out of reach. He says Mexicans want to be excited, but reality won't let them. For the world, I'm Tibisay Sea in Mexico City.

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0: This is The World. I'm Carolyn Beeler. In Kashmir, this time of year, it is all about the fish, various species of trout in particular. There's an annual festival devoted to snow trout, where children and adults flock to a specific spring to catch the fish in wicker baskets. Fish are also turning into big business in the region, with a 300% increase in trout production over the past decade. From Panzit Village in Kashmir, Saeed Shariar reports.
6: Wicker baskets slung over their shoulders and carrying small nets and bags tied to their chests. Hundreds of villagers walk towards the source of the freshwater spring in South Kashmir's Panzit village. Young and old men, along with children, cheer as they gather along the banks of the spring, facing each other from opposite sides, while eagerly waiting for people from nearby villages to arrive. Villagers wait for the fixed time when everyone gathers before stepping together into the water. Be patient, chants a man amid the excited crowd as the year-long wait is finally about to end, before they jump into the waters to try their luck. The centuries-old fish festival continues to bring together villagers once every year when communities fix a day in the month of May to step into the spring and catch fish. But also locals say the main purpose of the tradition is to clean and preserve the freshwater source by removing silt, weeds and other waste that accumulate throughout the year. The spring supplies water to dozens of nearby villages for drinking and agriculture. As villagers push through thick water weeds searching for fish with wicker baskets, Shabir Ahmed Naik, half submerged in the spring while trying to make a good catch, says the festival is also the community's way of cleaning and preserving the water source. Mohammed Rafiq Wani, one of the villagers taking part in the festival, says for him, missing the gathering is simply not an option. The fish here are very famous. You can see how many people have come here. We consider this day a confirmed celebration. Even if we have to earn a lot of money elsewhere, we would leave that work behind. But we will come here. We have left all our work, but we have come here anyway. While young men and elders move through the deeper parts of the spring searching through weeds and mud, children gather near the narrow outlets where the water slows down, holding small baskets in their hands. They wait along the shallow edges, hoping to catch fish, carried by the flowing stream. The spring is home to snow trout, a fish locally prized for its taste and found in Kashmir's streams. As the festival continues, water starts to flow steadily through the spring, carrying away weeds and algae, disturbed by villagers as they move through the stream. In the middle of the rushing water and shouting crowds, a villager lifts his basket and shouts, "I caught it today. Today it's my day." marking a moment of joy as the festival slowly winds down. Families gather along the banks of the spring to witness the festival. Watching villagers move through the water, children call out from the sidelines, asking for small fish to collect in the plastic bags to take home.
7: Actually, it's sort of a festival for us, for women, for children. We just take it as a celebration and a part of moral responsibility for the village to take one day during the year for conservation of our water bodies.
6: We must take one day during the year for the preservation, for conservation of our water bodies, says Ashik Hussain Rathar. As the villagers begin walking back home, their feet stained with mud and shoes soaked with water, many carry home the day's catch before returning once again next year. While the fish festival in Panzath village goes back hundreds of years, there is a new and growing way Kashmiris are finding trout. In Srinagar's Dara area, at the foothills of the mountains, cold fresh water flowing down from the hills is diverted through a home-based trout farm called Trout Spot. At the farm, Shabir Ahmed helps his family during the mornings and evenings with the daily work of raising trout alongside other family members. As he prepares the evening feed, fish begin splashing through the raceways. Ahmed says Kashmir has long been a place where trout is prized. This trout fish was bought from the UK by a foreigner named Mitchell. It was first introduced in the Dachigam area. Later, due to flooding, its seeds spread from there. Trout was reintroduced again and the foundation of trout culture in Kashmir was established in the 19th century. Shabir Ahmed says trout farming in Kashmir has expanded steadily over the past decade. As demand for trout increased, more farmers became connected to the business, turning small family-run farms into a growing industry across the valley. When we started this trout culture in 2014, the market was very small. We used to produce only 1 ton a year. Eventually, I produced around 10 tons. Now I produce nearly 30 tons. The trout farm isn't as colorful as the Panzath village festival, but it's a much easier way to put trout on the dinner table. For the world, I am Saeed Shahriar, Panzath village, Kashmir.
0: Shigesa Bushi is a traditional Japanese folk song. It dates back to the Edo period, so it's at least 200 years old.
8: The song was made popular by sailors across various islands in the old empire. The words evoke memories of being on land and the homesickness that comes when at sea. We are listening to a 1961 field recording of Shigesa Bushi, courtesy of Smithsonian Folkways.
0: This song has now been reinvented by the popular Japanese band Minya Crusaders.
8: The way this band arranges Shigesa Bushi has a totally different feel. Anyone who knows West African music will quickly identify this as Ghanaian highlife. That's the whole point for Minya Crusaders, taking traditional Japanese music and reworking it within African, Caribbean, and Latin rhythms and styles, with lyrics still in Japanese. Minya Crusaders perfectly execute a deep highlife groove with the same traditional Japanese words that would not be especially meaningful to people in Ghana. Oki is an island like a painted scene, starts the first verse, an island of flowers. Along the shore, the waves bloom into foam, and in the village, blossoms of human kindness grow.
0: The song is on Minya Crusaders' new album, From Japan with Love, comes out at the end of the month.

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5: And the Boston Speaker Series, announcing its upcoming season at Symphony Hall for 7 evenings, including Pete Buttigieg, former UK Prime Minister Boris Johnson, historian Doris Kearns Goodwin, and former U.S. Ambassador to China Nicholas Burns. 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
0: This is The World. I'm Marco Werman. In Spain, an outbreak of African swine flu is proving hard to contain 6 months after it first appeared among wild boar. As a result, one of Spain's biggest and most popular nature reserves near Barcelona has been off limits to the public, and that's testing their patience. This weekend, hundreds of protesters hiked right into the woods. The World's Jerry Haddon tagged along.
6: The crowd sets out early Sunday along a dirt path, ducking police tape meant to keep them out. Don't break the tape, someone yells. Go under it. So they do. Some stoop, some do the limbo. This is a peaceful march, says organizer Cristina Allier. We don't want any problems, but the authorities need to realize that enough is enough, she says. We've been locked out of the park for 6 long months. In a normal year, the Collserola Park, all 20,000 acres, sees several million visitors, from tourists to hikers and bikers, and daily dog walkers like Alier. The park knows all my sorrows, she says, my joys. I come to connect to nature, to listen to the trees and the birds. Health officials have severed that connection indefinitely. The worry is that people could inadvertently track the virus out on their sneakers or bike tires, and that it could end up on nearby pig farms worth billions of dollars. If that happens, owners would be forced to cull their livestock. So the plan is, kill the boar to save the pigs. Some don't like that logic. As the marchers wind up the fire road through the trees, a little girl named Maria sings, hola, hola, hola, open, Collserola. The animals here are our friends. Including the wild boar, says her father, Javier Bermejo, hunters have culled around 2,000 of them to stop the swine flu spread. Biologists estimate there are 8,000 to 12,000 boar in the park. But meanwhile, Bermejo says police and forest rangers drive in and out of the park without disinfecting their wheels each time. And there are other contradictions. I'm not sure this is really keeping the pig farm safe, he says. If they let Hollywood in to film a movie in the park, we families should be allowed to stroll around. The film Bermejo is referring to stars Russell Crowe.
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6: This was Crowe the Gladiator. He's been seen scampering through these woods dressed as a different Roman, this time as a general bent on eradicating a village of druids. 2 weeks ago, health authorities did suspend production, citing the swine flu. Canceled altogether, a leg of this summer's Tour de France. Racers were meant to pedal right through the park. The cyclists weren't the problem. It was the fans who would have bushwhacked their way into the woods to watch. Scientists are still trying to figure out how the swine flu reached here. It's Spain's first outbreak in more than 35 years. Meanwhile, until the disease is brought under control, local police are left trying to block off hundreds of park entrances from Barcelona and 10 other towns around it. As the protest march continues, a lone police officer catches up with the crowd. Who's the leader of this protest? She shouts. We all are, someone yells. The officer explains that the park is closed, but a man interrupts, saying, this is our climate change refuge, a place to stay cool in summer. The crowd pushes past her. No one is arrested or fined, but it's difficult to call the protest a success because there are no signs that health protocols are about to change. For each dead boar found, authorities extend the park's closure by another 6 months. The last one was found in May, meaning the earliest the park could reopen is in October. For The World, I'm Sherry Haddon, Barcelona.
8: There is never enough time in our program to get to all of the global news, so here are a few headlines we don't want you to miss.
0: First, elections in Peru. Yesterday was a runoff between two controversial candidates who emerged from a crowded field in the previous round of voting. One, Keiko Fujimori, the daughter of a notorious past leader. She has promised to crack down on crime, a big concern for voters. The other, Roberto Sanchez, is a congressman promising major economic reforms aimed at reducing inequality, also heavy on voters' minds. We brought you that story on Friday. As of today, results are too close to call. So close that a vote recount is likely, and that could take weeks. The winner will be Peru's ninth leader in 10 years.
8: Also, a powerful earthquake struck the southern Philippines this morning. It collapsed buildings, killed at least 35 people, and triggered a tsunami. The Philippines is often hit by earthquakes and volcanic eruptions. It sits on the Ring of Fire, a hemispheric arc of seismic faults on the edge of the Pacific Ocean that triggers a lot of tectonic activity.
0: And in Madrid, a visit from Pope Leo had people flocking yesterday, first to church, then into the streets for a big party. He presided over a mass attended by more than a million people. The celebration then took over downtown with flamenco music and dance and lots of flowers. Today, the pontiff made history as the first pope to address Spain's parliament. Spanish lawmakers gave him a 7-minute standing ovation after he called for respect for migrants' rights and international law.
8: What's happening with the Strait of Hormuz has been top of mind since U.S. and Israeli attacks prompted Iran to cut off access to the strait. In the more than 3 months since, oil shocks and sky-high oil prices have brought chaos to the far reaches of the globe. The closure of the strait has also forced the shipping industry itself to adapt. That was the focus of my conversation today with John Stoppert. He's the Marine Director for the International Chamber of Shipping, a global trade association for ship owners and operators. He says this is just the latest disruption to hit the industry.
9: It's a little bit like whack-a-mole. You deal with one threat, you think you've got a handle on it, and then something else emerges. So, for example, we had Somali piracy in the early to mid-2000s. We've had threats of limpet mines, of ship seizures.
8: Are those undersea mines?
9: Those are mines that are attached to the hull of the ship. There was a spate of those in 2019. We've now got the warlike threats of sea mines, not just in the Gulf region, that's also in the Black Sea. Every time we face one of these threats, we have to change the security protocols and the mitigation measures in terms of voyage threat assessment and also physical measures on board the ships.
8: Can you give me some specific examples of changes that have come in res-

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1: Of risk is different for every ship and every voyage. So it will be dependent on things like your freeboard. It could be dependent on things like your flag.
2: So the flag is who you are sailing for, which country you might be identified with. What does freeboard mean?
1: The freeboard is the distance from the deck to the waterline. So what we found with, I'll go back to piracy because it's an easier example. Pirates struggle to successfully attack container ships by comparison with ships such as tankers or bulk carriers. That's because tankers and bulk carriers are lower in the water. Mm. So it's easier to hook a ladder from the water over the railings and climb up than it is on a container ship that's got a 12-meter freeboard.
2: How many ships still are stuck because they cannot pass through the Strait of Hormuz?
1: There are varying figures. There's probably in the region of over 600 to about 700 ocean-going vessels, what we call SOLAS vessels. But there are other types of ship in there as well, probably up to around 1,600. And that equates to just under 20,000 seafarers.
2: And what guidance, if any, are you giving to those ship owners, the ones that are still stuck?
1: So the biggest concern we had there was that because the normal routes that you would supply the region are closed off, there would be a crisis in terms of supply to those vessels. That means supply of water, supply of food, supply of medicines. As it turns out, that's not transpired. Alternative means have been found to provide supplies to the ships. And another concern was, well, you can't have the seafarers on board for 3 months. How are we going to change these crews? But again, that seems to be being managed quite well. But we do need to keep an eye on things like the psychological pressure for people who've been there for a long time.
2: Do you see shipping changing significantly because of this certain conflict, whether that is, you know, how ships are made or how they navigate or anything else?
1: I think it's too early to say. It will depend on how a peace is agreed and what the terms of it are. Some of the noises that have come out of Iran in particular are concerning with respect to the levying of tolls, which would be game-changing in terms of the right of shipping to operate freely through international straits. Beyond that, in terms of the more physical aspects of shipping, the operational aspects of shipping, I don't think you will necessarily see knock-on effects in the wider world. But again, it's still very, very uncertain, and I wouldn't want to look too far into my crystal ball as to what the full outcome will be over time.
2: John Stoppard is the Marine Director for the International Chamber of Shipping.

0: Brothers is that song, a 1985 hit from the German electropunk band Deutsche Amerikanische Freundschaft, DAF for short. Their name translates to German-American friendship, and in the band's heyday in the 80s, that friendship was about the hottest thing in Cold War geopolitics. Here's Ronald Reagan in 1987 dedicating the German-American Friendship Garden across from the White House.
1: None of us should ever forget, however, that all that we've achieved for world peace could never have happened without the strong alliance and friendship between the United States and the Federal Republic of Germany.
0: Then the Cold War ended, and these days the German-U.S. friendship is looking a little worn. It's not just tariffs. The White House has been throwing shade at Berlin, and Berlin has been throwing it right back. Asked if the relationship was in trouble, Germany's chancellor said he can live with disagreement. So, is this a rough patch or something more historic? In Munich, Valerie Hamilton asked some of the U.S.'s most loyal German friends.
2: The German-American Men's Club meets for lunch every Thursday upstairs in a restaurant in Munich's Old Town. There are about 35 older gentlemen here today, one American, Larry from Chicago, and an exchange student from Delaware. They're dressed up and eager to talk about what's going on between the U.S. and Germany.

0: Germany over a plate of sausage and pretzels.
1: I recommend a beer.
0: This is retired Colonel Wolf Kunold, and you could say he's been working on German-American friendship his whole adult life. During his career in the German military, he lived in Norfolk, Virginia, and worked alongside U.S. Special Forces during the Cold War. He's been a member of this club for 26 years, but if you watch the news, he says,
1: it's very tough to be an American friend.
0: Polls show that Germans' trust in America is at the lowest level since they started taking polls about it. After decades of loyal friendship, it feels like things are changing.
1: Because the American president shifts America more and more away from Germany, from our point of view.
0: Even this club dedicated to German-American friendship is changing. Membership is dropping off, and there are only a few American members left. But club president Walter Held says they're not giving up.
2: Improve the connections. That's what we can do. In the U.S., there's a culture. We have a culture, and this should be brought together for the benefit of everybody.
0: For this club, German-American friendship isn't just about lunch. It's a mission with a long history. The club was founded in 1947 amid the bombed-out ruins of Munich. American officers needed local partners to rebuild Germany, but didn't know who they could trust. So they started a club, an edgy experiment in turning enemies into friends. It took off. Before long, there were dozens of German-American social clubs all over the country. As the post-war became the Cold War and hundreds of thousands of American service members settled in, the clubs became pillars of a new German-American community. At the same time, the U.S. government was on a friendship offensive. All over Germany, it opened libraries and cultural centers, known as America Houses, where Germans could get to know America. It made a point of being Germany's fun friend, putting on German-American friendship festivals with hamburgers, rodeos, gospel music. U.S. soldiers even taught their German neighbors to play American football. The reason, by the way, that Germany still has its own football league.
3: 20 an der 10, 5 touchdown, Allgäu Comets.
4: It's really a special community almost that exists between Germany and the U.S.
0: Maike Zwingenberger is one of something like 400,000 Germans since the war who spent a year of high school in the United States on government-backed programs with one main goal.
4: I ended up with friends for a lifetime.
0: Today, Zwingenberger heads Munich's America House. But times have changed. It's no longer funded by the U.S., but by the Bavarian state government. The U.S. military presence in Germany is a fraction of what it was in the 90s. German-American friendship isn't the strategic priority it was then either. Only a handful of those friendship festivals are still going. And like the German-American clubs, they're getting smaller and less American as time goes on. But the friendship they built? Zwingenberger says it's still there.
4: There's a lot of interaction, and that has been true for such a long time now. So there's really many, many people that are connected on a very personal way.
0: Like this class of eighth graders wrapping up their visit to America House with a guessing game in English. They know their American holidays.
5: And you often eat turkey and hotel.
6: Thanksgiving. Yeah.
0: And there are still plenty of Americans young Germans want to be friends with.
4: Zoran Mamdani, for example, in New York, is some kind of a hero because he's so young and he has been so successful. Stars in basketball, for example, that have a poor background and then they work their way up and so on. So those are the heroic stories that young people really relate to. And there's a lot in the U.S.
0: These heroic stories of America resonate with young Germans, says Zwingenberger, in part because they reflect the values on which today's Germany was built. The values that America and American friendship brought here after the war.
4: So that is something that we very much owe to the Americans, I would say, to not only liberate Germany in a sense, but also to bring that multicultural, democratic setting to Germany.
0: Back at the German-American Men's Club, lunch is wrapping up. Club President Walter Held has been telling me about the first Americans he ever saw, soldiers. Now, almost 80 years later, he spends time with Americans every week. Germans and Americans have built a long shared history through business, science, academia, not just the countries, but the people.
2: Let's don't talk about the politics, about Trump and this stuff. Trump will come and will go, but we will stay and the partnership will stay. That's what we say.
0: Because they're friends, and they're going to stay that way. For the World, I'm Valerie Hamilton, Munich.

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2: As climate change worsens, protecting a threatened species' natural habitat, like the frosted flatwood salamander, isn't always enough. So some ecologists are collecting and hatching its eggs in captivity to give them a greater chance of survival.
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7: This is The World. I'm Carolyn Beeler. This next story will take us all over the globe, but it begins in Louisiana, where Don Broussard grew up, moving from neighborhood to neighborhood and school to school. It was hard to make friends. On the GBH television series Stories from the Stage, he remembered one person who made a difference and sent him down paths neither of them expected.
8: The only thing that's stable during this time is my grandpa, who I call Papa. On weekends, he takes me to the Selborne. We watch horses, cows, pigs, and sheep get auctioned off. I'm asking him so many questions, and he answers all of them. I feel loved. I feel seen. I feel heard. I feel at home. We immediately leave to go and pick pecans and used soda cans. We sell them for pennies. And I think this is nonsense because I could be playing my video game, chasing chickens, or riding my bike. But for Papa, it's priceless because he gets to spend time with me. He always tells me, boy, you better get an education. I don't see the importance of getting an education because no one else in my family has an education. So I drop out of high school. Papa says again, boy, you better get an education. This time, I listen. I go back, I take an exam, and I get my GED. I eventually move from Louisiana to Houston. I packed up my two-door silver Camaro, and I left behind everything I'd ever known, including Papa. It was quite scary, but I did it. I started working full-time. I was attending school full time. I was struggling. It was hard, living paycheck to paycheck. I finally graduated college at the age of 30 with a degree in economics. I was surrounded by 24-year-old kids. I was slightly embarrassed because I was much older than them, but still proud because I was one of the first in my family to get a degree. I then landed a job as a financial analyst. I had no idea what I was doing, honestly. I don't know why they gave me the job. I was making more money, I had PTO, and I had freedom. But this freedom, I decided to travel. I booked a flight, I took one backpack, I started in Germany, I went to France, and I was in Switzerland, Belgium, in the Netherlands. I spent 2 to 3 days in each country. I did 5 countries over the course of 2 weeks, going extremely fast, staying in only hostels, and taking planes, trains, flights nonstop, only visiting touristic places. I came home feeling empty. I went back out again. This time I'm in Poland, Austria, Hungary, Slovakia, Greece. I came back home feeling empty. Again, this time there was a shift. I wanted to slow down. I wanted to really connect. So I'm scrolling on Instagram and I see people in Pakistan and Afghanistan who look like me. I too can go there. So now I'm in Pakistan, staying at a random family's home. They fed me, gave me their bedroom. I fell ill. They gave me medicine and nursed me back to health. In this moment, I felt like a family. Then I was in Afghanistan, sitting in a restaurant with five guys who invited me to eat with them. We're sitting on the floor. We have this huge plate of food in front of us. We're eating with our hands. And we're talking about the Afghan war, how it affected them and their families. We laughed, we talked, we apologized to one another. In this moment, I felt a connection. I felt a brotherhood. Then I'm in Syria, walking through a town called Jobeir that was completely destroyed by the president. I met an elderly man who lost his family. He showed me where his grandparents once lived, where his home was. He cried. I hugged him. We ended up raising the new Syrian flag together. In this moment, I realized that we have so much more in common than what actually divides us. Then I'm in Iraq, sitting along the Euphrates River at 2 a.m. with two guys I met that day. We're playing dominoes, and I'm honestly losing this game. We're drinking coffee, but honestly, I don't feel bad because in this moment, I feel seen, I feel heard, I feel a connection with these guys. Then I'm in Iran, sitting on a rooftop in Yazd with a few strangers, and we're watching the sunset. We're eating desserts, I can't even name, they're Persian desserts. They ask me what it's like to be a black man in America. I ask them, what is it like to be a woman in Iran? And they answer. In this moment, I realize everything I thought I knew about Iran suddenly did not feel true. Now, when I get off a plane in a new country, I still hear Papa's voice saying, boy, get an education. You see, Papa never got an education, nor did he leave Louisiana, but the lessons he instilled in me has taken me places we both could never imagine. I realized that home isn't just four walls or one place on a map. Home is the love Papa gave me, the lessons he instilled in me, the quiet rides back from Sunset, Louisiana, those pecan trees, but also in Afghanistan, the cafes in Lebanon, the dirt roads in Haiti, the pyramids in Egypt, the coastal lines in Oman. Sadly, Papa passed away. I know he was proud that I did get an education, but I wonder how he would feel knowing that the world has become my biggest teacher. And yes, I do travel solo, but I'm no longer that lonely little boy. I've managed to make connections in every part of the world, many who are now my friends, my family. I've learned so much about myself and the world. So I've realized that home isn't just one place. Home is wherever I find connection. Thank you.
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3: 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Like when you check the pockets of a jacket you haven't worn since last fall and find 20 bucks. PNC Bank, brilliantly boring since 1865. Inspector Gently spends his days tracking down members of the criminal underworld who are unfortunate enough to have the intrepid investigator assigned to their case. Watch Inspector George Gently tonight at 9 on GBH 44.
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4: Israel and Iran have paused their latest exchange of strikes following U.S. pressure to de-escalate, but both sides warn they will retaliate if hostilities resume. This is GBH's All Things Considered. With Elsa Chang and Mary Louise Kelly, I'm Arun Roth. It's Monday, June 8th. Coming up, Uyghur fighters have been incorporated into the new Syrian government, but their future in Syria remains uncertain as China ramps up pressure to deport them back to China. Also this hour, Ragtime won 4 Tony Awards last night, including Best Revival of a Musical.
5: We are in this work because we believe the arts are an antidote to despair, and we at Ragtime are so grateful to partner with the entire theater community.
4: Ragtime was one of several productions honored with multiple trophies. Those stories and all the day's news coming up right after these headlines.
6: Live from NPR News in Washington, I'm Lakshmi Singh. Iran and Israel appear to be holding their fire after clashes over the weekend threatened to derail diplomatic attempts at securing an agreement that ends hostilities in the Middle East. It's been more than 3 months since the U.S. and Israel initiated their war with Iran. NPR's Jana Raff is monitoring the on-again, off-again clashes from Beirut.
7: Iran has made clear from the start of negotiations with the U.S. that it won't agree to a ceasefire without a ceasefire in Lebanon. President Trump on Fox News Sunday said Israel hadn't informed the U.S. beforehand of the strike in Beirut, and he said he was not happy about that. Iran's foreign ministry spokesman said Monday that the events of the last 24 hours made Iran distrust the U.S. even more.
6: NPR's Jana Raff. The Government Accountability Office finds the Trump administration jeopardized preparations for the 2030 census with last-minute changes to a field test for the national headcount. And Pierre Sanzi Lawang has more on the report.
8: With a little explanation, the Trump administration canceled plans for a 2026 census test in rural areas and on indigenous tribal lands, and also removed forms in Spanish and Chinese, and got rid of tests for counting residents in college dorms and other group-style living quarters. Lisa Van Arsdale, an acting director of the Government Accountability Office, says these changes could hurt the 2030 census.
9: The census might not know that they work, and then they'll run the 2030 decennial, possibly using features that might affect the quality of the information they collect. That matters because the census underpins congressional districts. It helps determine where hundreds of billions of federal dollars go annually, and it supports private sector decision making.
8: Door knockers are now trying to interview households for the 2026 census test in parts of Alabama and South Carolina. Anzila Wong, NPR News.
6: A federal judge has struck down the Trump administration's $100,000 fee on employers seeking to hire H-1B visa applicants, ruling that authority rests with Congress. Apple has announced a long-awaited new version of Siri, its digital personal assistant with artificial intelligence built in. NPR's John Ruwitch reports it's part of the deeper integration of AI into Apple systems, and it comes after repeated delays.
10: Apple promised an AI-updated Siri 2 years ago and is finally delivering. Analysts have criticized the maker of iPhones and Mac computers for being slow to jump into AI, but at its annual developer conference, company executives pushed back, saying other companies were racing ahead on AI while Apple was ensuring that it has strong privacy and security. Earlier this year, Apple announced a team-up with Google and is using Google's Gemini AI model to underpin Apple's own AI. The new Siri will be able to access the internet for information like other chatbots, as well as personal messages and emails. It can also analyze pictures and interact with apps on Apple devices like Maps, the Safari web browser, and the calendar. The company says the update will be available later this year.
6: That's John Ruwitch. It's NPR.
4: From the GBH newsroom, I'm Arun Roth. A growing group of parents and advocates is calling on the state to beef up anti-bullying policies in schools. Krista Kelleher is a policy director at UMass Boston's McCormack Graduate School. She says the state and local schools are failing to treat school bullying as a serious problem.
11: This is underreported, underacknowledged, undervalued as an important issue for kids all across the state, particularly kids of color, particularly kids with vulnerability, disabilities, kids who might be different, are seen as different.
4: State Attorney General Andrea Joy Campbell is also calling on more accountability for local school districts who fail to follow the state's anti-bullying law. That law was passed in 2010 after several suicide deaths were linked to school bullying. Hundreds gathered at Faneuil Hall in Boston today for a memorial service celebrating longtime Congressman Barney Frank. The memorial comes nearly 3 weeks after he died of heart disease. Frank was well known for his advocacy for LGBTQ+ rights and was the first member of Congress to voluntarily come out as gay in 1987. Former Lieutenant Governor Tom O'Neill says Frank demonstrated that authenticity as a form of leadership.
12: His greatest legacy may be the courage he showed simply by living openly and honestly. He helped change the course of American history, not only through legislation, but through his own good example.
4: Governor Maura Healey, Boston Mayor Michelle Wu, and former Speaker of the House Nancy Pelosi were also in attendance. Some schools on Martha's Vineyard have a new way to handle cafeteria's food scraps with a new composting program aimed at reducing waste. CAI's Amy Kolb-Noyes has more.
13: Sophie Mazza is the Community Food Waste Director at Island Grown Initiative on the Vineyard. She's working to install food waste recyclers at all 7 of the island's public schools, as well as local trash drop-offs and transfer stations around the island.
14: They run on just food waste, and you load the food waste in, you press a button, and in 24 hours, the food is kind of ground up, it's dehydrated, high heat is introduced, so the water is evaporated.
13: Mazza says after a 3-week curing period, the recycled food waste can be used to amend soil at the school's gardens and possibly be used on playing fields.
4: That's Amy Kolb-Noyes for Connecting the Commonwealth. Clear skies overnight, lows in the 60s, expecting a sunny day tomorrow with highs in the 80s. Right now it is 74 degrees in Boston.
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2: From NPR News, it's All Things Considered. I'm Mary Louise Kelly in Washington.
16: And I'm Elsa Chang in Culver City, California. President Trump wants the war with Iran to end and the Strait of Hormuz to reopen. But today marks the 100th day of war, and that war has flared up again, with Iran firing missiles at Israel and Israel striking Iran. But less than 24 hours into this exchange of fire, the two announced, hours apart, that the fighting was over, at least for now. Joining us now to talk about all this is NPR international correspondent Aya Batraoui in Dubai. Hi, Aya.
17: Hi, Elsa.
16: Hi. Okay, so these earlier attacks between Iran and Israel, they didn't begin in either country, right? They started in Lebanon. Can you just tell us more about what happened?
17: Yeah, so for weeks now, Israel has been expanding its invasion of Lebanon and its war with Hezbollah. That's the group backed by Iran. Mm-hmm. Israeli soldiers are now deeper into Lebanon than they've been in nearly three decades. And in parts of the south, Israel has been leveling entire villages in controlled demolitions, and its attacks have killed more than 3,600 people in the past 3 months, according to Lebanon's health ministry. So Hezbollah is attacking Israel's army in southern Lebanon, where Israel says 22 soldiers have been killed. It's also fired at Israel. Hezbollah yesterday said it launched a drone at an army post in northern Israel. Israel then bombed a target, but it wasn't in southern Lebanon. It was in Lebanon's capital of Beirut, in a suburb there where Hezbollah has offices. And that is when Iran got involved.
16: Right. Okay, but why did Iran attack Israel now specifically? Because this isn't the first time that Israel has bombed Beirut in recent weeks, right?
17: Right. I mean, but the big picture here is Iran is telling Trump he cannot have an end to the war in the Gulf and keep the war in Lebanon raging. Iran has insisted since April's ceasefire deal with the U.S. that it has to include an end to Israel's war in Lebanon, and it has been warning against Israel's escalations there. So last night, after Israel's bombing of Beirut, Iran launched missiles at Israeli Air Force bases and other sites and continued attacking Israel this morning, making clear again that Lebanon is a red line for them. And once again, sirens rang out with people sheltering in bunkers in parts of Israel. Now, Iran's decision to launch these attacks have drawn mixed reactions inside Iran. There were people rallying last night in Tehran in support of these attacks on Israel. I want you to have a listen to this clip from one of those rallies aired by Iran's press TV. So while you're hearing people there rallying in Tehran for war with Iran, NPR also reached people in Iran today who said their government has sacrificed their safety for Hezbollah and for these endless wars.
16: Yeah, I mean, almost immediately after Iran's attacks, Israel hit back. Can you talk about how does Israel explain what it did?
17: So earlier this morning, Israel says it struck an Iranian petrochemical plant and sites in Tehran and other areas of the country. It also says that it intercepted a missile fired by Yemen's Houthis. Now, that group has mostly stayed out of this war, but today the Houthis say they fired those missiles at Israel as part of the, quote, axis of resistance. But Elsa, by early afternoon in the Gulf, Iran said it was suspending this offensive, saying Israel had, quote, learned a lesson. And then hours later, Israel's Prime Minister Benjamin Netanyahu released a video in Hebrew saying Israel too would hold fire. But he said Israel will defend itself to whatever extent is required. And Netanyahu said that he said this to Trump as well. And let me make clear here, there were no casualties in Israel from all of this and only one person hospitalized in Iran.
16: Okay. Do we know if the U.S. was involved in any of these attacks?
17: So it doesn't appear that it was. Actually, Trump was very clear in comments to several news outlets yesterday that he did not want Israel to retaliate, saying that this would blow up hopes for a deal with Iran. And he told the Financial Times that he is the one calling the shots, not Netanyahu. But hours later, Israel did fire back at Iran. And this morning, Trump posted online that final negotiations to end the war with Iran were proceeding, subject to what he said, quote, was ignorance or stupidity getting in the way. But we know that Trump and Netanyahu started this war in Iran together, and we know, Elsa, that they're at odds. Trump has admitted to cursing at Netanyahu in a call, calling him crazy over Israel's continued bombing of Lebanon. But what we saw today is Netanyahu railing against those diplomatic efforts. You know, he expanding that war in Lebanon, which health authorities say killed another seven people today, can quickly engulf the region and derail Trump's negotiations with Iran.
16: That is NPR's Aya Betraoui in Dubai. Thank you, Aya.
17: Thanks, Elsa.
2: There was no clear sweeping winner at the Tony Awards last night in New York, other than the pop music icon Pink. NPR's Jennifer Venasco was watching.
18: The Tonys are traditionally a night to celebrate Broadway artists, but it was the musician and host Pink who stole the show. She came in flying from the ceiling, dressed like Peter Pan.
19: I just want to show how much I love theater, even though I've never been on Broadway.
18: She was an unusual choice, but producers were hoping she'd pull in new viewers. The Tonys are the industry's chance to demonstrate why theater matters, and Pink started off the broadcast with a bang. She took over Radio City Music Hall's huge stage with 170 performers, all celebrating leading ladies. Can she Leslie Manville? Can she Carrie Coon? No single production swept the awards this year. Death of a Salesman won six Tonys, including Best Revival of a Play and Best Direction. Schmigadoon, which won Best Musical, had four total awards, as did The Lost Boys and Ragtime. Giving the nation all.
20: Harnessing the vision of people calling ragtime.
18: Which won for Best Musical Revival?
5: We're in this work because we believe the arts are an antidote to despair, and we at Ragtime are so grateful to partner with the entire theater community in the project of building towards hope, empathy, and democracy.
18: That's Ragtime's director, Lear de Bessonnet. The play Liberation, about the feminist movement of the 1970s, was a surprise winner for Best Play. It won the Pulitzer earlier this year. Playwright Bess Wohl said the Tony was overdue.
5: I want to say that it has been almost 40 years since an American woman playwright won this award.
18: Playwright Wendy Wasserstein was the last. She won in 1989 with The Heidi Chronicles. The producers had pushed the design awards to an earlier pre-show, leaving plenty of time in the CBS broadcast to showcase Broadway's biggest draw, the musical numbers.
21: Make some noise for the company of cats, the Jellicle Ball!
22: Because Jellicle's cat, Jellicle's do.
18: That reimagined Andrew Lloyd Webber musical is set in the queer ballroom scene, and audience members waved fans, clacking them in the air as the cats danced. Not only did the nominated musicals get their chance to shine, but there were performances from long-running shows like The Book of Mormon and Chicago. Pink returned to perform.
23: And all that jazz, I'm gonna
18: after an evening spent making the case for live theater, the show ended with lead producer Lorne Michaels accepting the Best New Musical Award for Schmigadoon.
24: Sometimes singing, dancing, a lot of jokes, and a happy ending is really all you need.
18: Jennifer Venasco, NPR News, New York.
16: Spontaneous problem solving. Humans do it alongside other primates, as well as elephants and even some birds. But new research seems to suggest that bumblebees may be capable of flexible cognition as well. Here's science reporter Ari Daniel.
25: When behavioral ecologist Olle Logola first started studying bumblebees about a decade ago, he was open to them doing the unexpected.
26: If you don't have limitations, then you can go wild and crazy and find completely novel stuff.
25: Logola wondered if his bees could manage something animals with much bigger brains could do. In a classic experiment over a century ago, a German psychologist suspended a banana just out of reach of a chimpanzee. The researcher also placed a handful of boxes nearby.
26: Then the chimpanzee realized that if I'm piling up those boxes and then climbing onto the boxes, I can reach the banana, and that's what happened.
25: Evidence, the researcher said, of spontaneous problem solving. Logola, who was at the University of Oulu in Finland at the time, wanted to replicate the banana and box experiment for bumblebees, organisms that could easily fly to reach a reward. So Logola put the bees in a hollow container about an inch high and placed a blue circle, the insects associated with food, on its ceiling.
26: We designed the arena so that it's just annoyingly a little bit too high for them to stand and reach the ceiling, but too tiny for them to fly.
25: I call up a video from the first experiment. There's a bumblebee inside the container, the blue circle on the ceiling, and a small styrofoam ball. It's kind of wild, but bee after bee in the video clings to the little ball and starts rolling it around.
26: Bumblebees, they love rolling balls. Some of them, they needed more time and made like more errors, if you will.
25: But eventually, almost three-quarters of the bees got the ball beneath the blue dot and then climbed it like a step stool to reach the otherwise unreachable reward.
26: Wow, I wasn't expecting that high success rate.
25: But what if the bees weren't purposely directing the ball towards the reward?
26: This is the alternative explanation.
25: So Logola and his colleagues made things harder. They added barriers to block the blue dot from view. Then they introduced the ball, and some 80% of a new batch of bees rolled the ball around the barrier to get to the blue circle, convincing Logola the bees had solved the problem spontaneously. A first, he says, for an insect. As for why they might be capable of such cognitive flexibility.
26: If the workers can flexibly find new ways to get food for the colony, that's the skill that they need to have.
25: The research is published in the journal Science.
27: We sort of had this underlying assumption that somehow bigger brains means more powerful computations. And so demonstrating this in the bumblebees is really wonderful.
25: Kat Hobater is a primatologist at the University of St. Andrews in Scotland who wasn't involved in the study. She says it does a good job replicating similar experiments conducted on species across the animal kingdom.
27: Intelligent brains come in really diverse shapes and sizes.
25: As for Olle Logola, he says the bumblebee keeps on impressing him.
26: Now I think that we are maybe not that smart. We have to be smarter to kind of design experimental setups where we can test their real limits. I don't know what the limits are, but like, it's not here yet.
25: For NPR News, I'm Ari Daniel.
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0: Hi, this is Steve Inskeep. 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NPR's daily news program, Morning Edition, has been working through the night to get you the news you need. 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
4: 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I'm Arun Roth. Coming up on All Things Considered, for soccer fans in Europe and Latin America, collecting Panini stickers for the World Cup is a cherished tradition. This summer, as World Cup fever builds, the craze is catching on like never before in the U.S. That story just ahead. In local sports, the Red Sox are in Tampa to take on the Rays. First pitch is at 6:40. 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
3: Mostly clear overnight tonight. Temperatures falling back towards 50 degrees in the suburbs, 60 in Boston. Tuesday sunshine mid-80s, kind of a beach day. Still dry and comfortable Tuesday night. Wednesday we start in the 50s and low 60s, end up in the mid to upper 80s. Thursday, maybe a shower thunderstorm approaching 90. Otherwise, partly sunny. Friday, partly sunny, mid to upper 80s. For GBH News, I'm Dave Epstein.
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16: From NPR News, this is All Things Considered. I'm Elsa Chang.
2: And I'm Mary Louise Kelly. Syria's regime collapsed about a year and a half ago. The U.S. has since lifted onerous sanctions, and people in Syria are picking their lives back up again. That includes thousands of foreign fighters and their families who have stayed behind in Syria. NPR's Emily Fang checked in with a few of them about why they came to fight a war that was not theirs.
10: This bakery off the side of a road in this hillside village is turning out heaps of meat-stuffed buns,
28: maybe a samsa?
10: Called samsas, and naan, a kind of flatbread beloved by ethnic Uyghurs. We're in northern Syria, but the food is straight out of Xinjiang, the Uyghurs' homeland, which is now a big chunk of modern-day China. Ethnic Uyghur fighters and their families that fled China have settled here. For more than a decade, they fought and trained with Syrian rebel fighters, part of a dream that they might one day learn how to fight the Chinese government and win independence of their homelands from Chinese control. But now that the Syrian civil war is over, some 20,000 Uyghurs are putting down roots in Syria, running businesses like that bakery, building homes, and setting up Uyghur language schools like this one, where about 300 elementary-age children attend. Nearby, I meet Mary. She's the wife of a senior officer. She wants her children to be multilingual, fluent in Uyghur, but also Arabic and English. All the Uyghurs in this piece, including Mary, only want to use their first names because they fear the Chinese government will arrest their family members still in China. Four of her five children were born in Syria, and she says she hopes they will not just be fighters, but also perhaps diplomats or doctors. But the Uyghurs face an uncomfortable reality here in Syria. They say they felt marginalized within China, but in Syria, the tables have turned. Many Arab Syrians perceive them as foreign occupiers, and some Syrian religious minorities view them as Muslim extremists. But the Uyghurs say their biggest threat is still China. Beijing has pressured Syria's new leadership to deport them. China has accused Uyghur groups of fatal attacks on Chinese soil since 1990. Choktaw, the Uyghur senior commander, denies these allegations. China is so strong economically and militarily, he and the fighters NPR interviewed say they believe attacking China is unrealistic, even foolhardy right now. The Chinese Foreign Ministry and State Council did not respond to multiple NPR requests for comment. And the Uyghurs themselves are asking, why are they still in Syria? We came to Syria to train and fight China one day, says a fighter who goes by Abu Muhammad. But Choktaw, the commander, says the focus for the community is how to remain here in Syria for now. Syria has become the one place, Choktaw says, Uyghurs can preserve their identity, use their language, and save their culture. Liberation, Choktaw says, doesn't mean just picking up a gun. And because the Uyghurs fought alongside Syria's current rulers and helped them win the civil war, the Uyghurs now have political influence. They're part of the new national army. There's talk of giving Uyghurs in Syria Syrian citizenship. In a statement to NPR, the Syrian Defense Ministry said integrating the Uyghurs into their system, quote, serves the interest of protecting Syrian sovereignty and preventing anxiety in their countries of origin. And the Uyghurs also believe they deserve a place in Syria today because they have sacrificed so much here. The cost is evident here. High on a hill on the side of a dirt road are the graves of hundreds of Uyghur fighters who perished fighting the regime of Bashar al-Assad.
11: Abu Medina.
10: A fighter named Anas points to the grave of a friend, the white stone, bright against the red soil. At the foot of the gravestone are three smaller plaques, the names of three men who died trying to bring his friend's body back from where he'd fallen on the front lines. Anas says fighting and dying like this so far from home was not their first choice. We had hoped to be buried in the soil of our homeland, he says. His hope now is his children will not have to wander foreign lands forever. Emily Fang, NPR News, Idlib, Syria.
2: And that story was supported by a grant from the Pulitzer Center on Crisis Reporting.
16: For some World Cup fans, the tournament kicks off with a pack of stickers made by the Italian company Panini. Collecting them is a beloved tradition in Europe and Latin America, and it's starting to stick in the U.S. NPR's Juliana Kim met with some collectors in New York to find out why.
12: On a recent afternoon in the heart of Central Park, some two dozen World Cup fans got together. Their conversations were minimal.
13: I bought the box, but I think I'm messy, unfortunately.
12: Instead, they were hunched over, inspecting each other's stacks of stickers with laser focus. This pastime seems simple. Fill the book with all the stickers representing World Cup teams, players, venues, and other tournament details.
14: I complete England now.
13: Nice.
12: But these stickers are sold in blind packs, similar to baseball or Pokemon cards. Packs start at $2, but costs can quickly add up to hundreds, especially if you start getting repeats.
15: How determined are you to complete this one?
17: Depends on how the cost starts racking up.
12: That's Krista Lakvis. She's organized this meetup for collectors to help one another.
17: I think it's great to sort of meet other people who are also doing it and also excited for the World Cup.
12: The upcoming World Cup is the biggest ever. So there's a record number of stickers, 980 to be exact. That's about 300 more pieces than collectors needed to finish the 2022 World Cup edition. Lakvis was introduced to the hobby as a kid growing up in Guatemala.
17: It's kind of a family thing, at least back there. Like, everybody, mom prints out the Excel, you know, and dad takes you to, like, meetups just like these, and you beg them both for packets.
12: Soccer writer Clemente Lisi says these sticker albums also serve as time capsules.
5: 10 years from now, you could go back and you can thumb through the album and look at the photos of the players, and you can look at the haircuts, you know, they're different. You can look at the jerseys, they've changed over time.
12: According to Panini America, retailers reported that sticker packets sold out within a week of their release in late April, unseen in previous World Cups. And that demand is emerging in new parts of the country, like Arizona and the Northwest. The surge in interest comes ahead of a major change. Last month, FIFA announced that starting in 2031, an American company, Fanatics, will take over as the official supplier of FIFA trading cards and stickers. Here's Lisi again.
5: I think on that level, it'll be even become more American and more baked into our culture, which is a good thing.
17: Norway 10, there we go, 28. I'll let you count.
12: Back in Central Park, one determined collector found his 980th and final sticker.
11: You finished?
14: I just finished it, yeah.
12: Brian Sanchez says it took countless hours of trading and hitting up multiple stores.
14: This is crazy. Okay. My first ever album that I've ever finished. It's insane.
12: But with a mountain of stickers left, Sanchez isn't ready to move on just yet. His next step is to help his mom finish her album. Juliana Kim, NPR News.

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1: This is GBH 89.7. I'm Arun Roth. Coming up on All Things Considered, Knicks fever is taking over New York. We check in from a public watch party as Knicks fans cheer on their team against the Spurs. That's just ahead.
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1: Still to come on All Things Considered, Massachusetts is reporting a dramatic drop in overdose deaths. And with World Cup games just days away, Governor Healey says Massachusetts is ready. Those stories coming up right after the latest national headlines from NPR.
7: Live from NPR News in Washington, I'm Janine Herbst. The House is expected to take up a couple of measures this week. One of them is a bill to fund federal immigration enforcement for the next 3 years. NPR's Eric McDaniel says the measure cleared the Senate last week.
8: The $70 billion in immigration enforcement money was first delayed by President Trump's push for $1 billion in Secret Service money for his ballroom project. That push failed. Then the money was held up by his fund to give taxpayer bucks to folks who claim they've been victimized by the government. That's currently on hold due to a court decision, though Trump says he hopes to revive it. House Republicans intend to send this immigration enforcement deal, passed by the Senate Friday, to the White House sometime this week. Then on to their next challenge, renewing Section 702 of the Foreign Intelligence Surveillance Act, which lets the government collect foreigners' communications abroad. That fight got complicated, though, when Trump named a controversial pick to be acting director of national intelligence. Lawmakers have until Friday to work it out. Eric McDaniel, NPR News, Washington.
7: Security will be tight at the NBA Finals Game 3 at Madison Square Garden in New York City tonight because President Trump is scheduled to attend the game between the New York Knicks and the San Antonio Spurs. Trump's appearance led police and Secret Service to cancel a watch party outside and institute a no-bag policy for ticket holders. Matt McCool is with the Secret Service's New York office.
9: You will see Secret Service police and special agents, transportation security officers, federal air marshals, and the NYPD officers throughout the area. These visible security measures are designed to provide both protection and reassurance to everyone attending the NBA Finals.
7: The Knicks are in the finals for the first time since 1999. They lead the series 2-0 and are 2 wins from their first championship since 1973. Wall Street ended the day in mixed territory. 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
1: From the GBH newsroom, I'm Arun Roth. Republican gubernatorial candidate Brian Shortsleeve says he would try to block Beacon Hill lawmakers from getting paid unless they comply with a full audit of the legislature. The Massachusetts House and Senate recently agreed to give State Auditor Diana DeSaglio limited access to financial records, but Shortsleeve says that is far short of the voter-approved law authorizing a legislative audit.
10: If they want to operate in the shadows, hide records, and ignore a direct vote of the people, they shouldn't expect taxpayers to continue funding that behavior.
1: From the steps of the State House, Shortsleeve announced that if elected, he would veto legislative funding in the state budget. Lawmakers could override that veto. The Massachusetts Department of Public Health says fewer than 1,000 people died from opioid overdoses last year, the first time that figure has fallen below 1,000 in more than a decade. Deirdre Calvert, director of the state's Bureau of Substance Addiction Services, credits harm reduction efforts that help keep people alive, including needle exchange programs. Calvert says addiction is too often treated as a moral issue rather than a medical one.
11: The quote that I use all the time because you're trying to humanize people is that nobody is a nobody and everybody has a somebody, right? Somebody loves this person. They have a favorite ice cream, a favorite pet.
1: The latest data show a nearly 60% decline in fatal opioid overdoses in the state since the record high of more than 2,300 back in 2022. With just days to go before World Cup matches get underway in Foxborough, Governor Maura Healey says Massachusetts is ready. In case you haven't heard, there will be 7 games at Gillette Stadium, which is being rebranded as Boston Stadium during the tournament. Healey says security planning has been extensive. She's urging fans to be prepared for the possibility of warm weather.
12: Check the weather forecasts and dress accordingly. First off, we know that there could be real heat. And with a lot of heat and a lot of crowds, we want to make sure that people are have taken the right precautions and are hydrated and dressed appropriately.
1: The first match at Gillette is scheduled for Saturday when Haiti takes on Scotland. Clear skies overnight with lows in the 60s, expecting a sunny day and warmer tomorrow with highs in the upper 80s. Wednesday, partly cloudy with some evening rain showers and highs in the 80s. 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
14: This is All Things Considered from NPR News. I'm Mary Louise Kelly in Washington.
15: And I'm Elsa Chang in Culver City, California. All right, New York Knicks fans have never been short on belief. Their team has not won the NBA championship in more than 50 years. That's a half century, people. But now the Knicks have won 13 straight games and are just 2 wins away from the title. And tonight, the NBA Finals head to New York City for Game 3 against the San Antonio Spurs. And President Trump is expected to show up in person, which means a whole lot of security around Madison Square Garden. So one big public viewing party is moving north to Bryant Park, which is right outside of NPR's New York Bureau. And that is where we find NPR's Willa Rubin. Hi, Willa.
16: Hi, Elsa.
15: Hi. Oh, my God. I'm so envious that you are there right now, this moment. What is the energy like? What are you seeing? What are you hearing? Bring me there.
16: Elsa, the energy is massive. Well, but it's interesting because while the energy is palpable around New York City, around Bryant Park, the energy is beginning. Around 3 o'clock in the afternoon, they blocked off the gates, the sort of entrance areas of this park, which is, you know, super popular. Around 12 million people visit a year. It's normally full of tourists who are here to visit the Stephen Schwarzman New York Public Library building, say hi to Patience and Fortitude, the lions that are at the entrance of the library, of
15: love
16: course.
15: Love those lions.
16: Love the lions. Or they're here because they are white-collar workers. They're here eating their salad bowls. But, 3 o'clock, it all became pretty tranquil. And, you know, they're normally like chairs that are scattered all around the lawn. But when I walked by this afternoon, some of the workers at Bryant Park told me that all 4,000 chairs had been moved to the outskirts of the lawn, getting the lawn ready for another big party.
15: I mean, there have been other watch parties during these playoffs outside of Madison Square Garden. So how does where you are right now compare with those watch parties? It's just so much bigger. There's so much more excitement, I imagine, yeah?
16: Well, there's so much excitement in New York City right now. I mean, as the Knicks have done super well across this entire season, there have been these gigantic watch parties around Madison Square Garden. And like these parties have just become even more big, even more raucous. At one point, the New York Police Department tried to tame those down. Ultimately did not come to pass. The fans prevailed. But, you know, because President Trump is in New York today to watch the Knicks' first game in the finals

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1: So, like, we literally just felt everything. Like, it's indescribable.
2: People are really, really excited, but, you know, this time they may have a shot.
3: They may indeed have a shot. That is NPR's Willa Rubin, Planet Money producer, but today our New York City basketball correspondent. Thank you so much, Willa.
2: Thank you so much, Elsa. It's been a pleasure.

0: Iran and the U.S. are still struggling to thrash out a deal to end the war, which began more than 3 months ago. Meanwhile, both countries are dealing with the economic fallout. Competing blockades in the Strait of Hormuz have disrupted international shipping and rattled oil markets. As Dori Buscarin reports, Iran's economy is also struggling to endure.
1: Malihe, a single mother, used to make ends meet with two jobs. She worked in a law office during the day and a hair salon at night. Since the war, she says, haircuts have become a luxury, so customers stopped coming. The expenses for equipment and renting the chair outpaced what she could earn, so she gave it up. Malihe asked NPR not to disclose her full name due to regime threats against people who speak to foreign news outlets. She tells us the law office reduced her salary by 25%. Her landlord raised her rent by 40%. And basic necessities, like chicken and cooking oil, have gone up by half. She says she's now borrowing money from relatives each week, just to make ends meet. No matter how we run, she says, the best we can do is get back to where we started. According to Iran's central bank, the country is facing nearly 54% inflation, an economic crisis that predates the war, but has deepened in recent months. In voice notes and messages sent to NPR, Iranians say prices in stores have doubled or tripled in price. Salaries are delayed. The economic crisis has forced people to close businesses, sell treasured possessions, and move in with extended family. One young woman who asked not to be identified says she lost her job due to the internet shutdown. Her brother started driving a taxi, and her father, a retired civil servant, is also struggling. Despite inflation, the money he receives for his pension stays the same.
2: He called me and said, "I had so many dreams for you, but the government ruined them all."
1: Iranian officials are also acknowledging the crisis publicly. The government has made bus and metro fares in Tehran free and hiked the minimum wage by 60%. In a speech last month, Iran's president, Masoud Pezeshkian, said that officials must be honest about the problems being faced in Iran. I will never sacrifice the honor and dignity of my country for comfort or worldly pleasures, he said. But we need to manage the country with tactfulness and cooperate with one another.
3: While Iran has dealt with sanctions for a long time, a blockade is a new chapter.
1: Alex Vitanka is an Iran expert at the Middle East Institute. He says this crisis is really the intensification of ongoing economic pressures, the three-month internet blackout, and the unknown about how long the war will last. But Iran's economy is resilient.
3: The big difference between where Iran is and where the United States is, the Iranian regime is not a democratic system, and they don't have to answer to public opinion the same way.
1: But whether pressures will inspire Iranians to take to the streets again, despite the deadly massacre 6 months ago, remains to be seen. For NPR News, I'm Dori Buscarin in Istanbul.

0: Considered from NPR News. More Americans are rethinking where and how they want to live. Some are heading to Southeast Asia. They're drawn in part by what they're seeing on social media sites like TikTok and YouTube. NPR's Windsor Johnston reports on what's behind the trend and what those videos leave out.
1: Just minutes from the beach in Da Nang, a coastal city in central Vietnam, 37-year-old Mia Moore works as a holistic nutritionist. She moved there earlier this year after leaving California.
2: When I was living in the Bay Area, every day, all day was consumed with how am I going to make more money. Here in Vietnam, I don't have to constantly think like that.
1: In Vietnam, she says her life is more affordable.
2: People oftentimes try to say, oh, it's cheap here, but I don't like that because cheap infers that it's low quality when it's actually a really high quality of life. It's just less expensive.
1: Moore says routine medical care, like going to the dentist, can cost a fraction of what it does in the U.S. And she's not alone in making the move. Estimates based on United Nations data show the number of Americans living in Southeast Asia has grown from about 32,000 in 1990 to nearly 88,000 today. And those numbers are likely an undercount. Earlier this year, a Brookings Institution analysis suggested U.S. migration in 2025 may have turned negative, meaning more people are leaving than entering. Experts say that shift has been building for years.
3: I think it is part of a broader trend and one that we have been seeing for some time, and in particular, the rise of digital nomadism.
1: Brooke Erin Duffy is a professor of communications at Cornell University.
3: More and more people are working remotely, especially since the pandemic. And so people are trying to find ways to integrate work into their lifestyle.
1: Duffy says social media has helped fuel that trend, especially on platforms like TikTok and YouTube, where creators document life overseas in real time. For many Americans, making the move work depends on earning in U.S. dollars. Many rely on remote jobs or savings, and long-term residency can be complicated. In Vietnam, some cycle through short-term visas, leaving and returning every few months. And there are other trade-offs when moving to Southeast Asia. For Chris Michaels, the move meant leaving behind a corporate career in Chicago and starting over in Thailand. He says the transition wasn't easy.
4: There were a couple of moments where I'd wake up at 2-3 in the morning having mini panic attacks, thinking, what did I do? I can't believe I quit my job and now I'm 8,000 miles away from everybody I know.
1: Even now, he says there are limits.
4: I'm a guest in this country, and I will always, in some regards, that's the only thing I will ever be.
1: Duffy says experiences like that often don't show up in the videos people see online.
3: The images that circulate about life or work that circulate online are always filtered through a glossy prism.
1: For Mia Moore, she's still getting to know Vietnam's culture and adjusting to life there. But she says the stress is lifted.
2: My prime focus now is how do I want my day to look?
1: Without the financial pressure, she says she has more control over her daily life. Windsor Johnston, NPR News.
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7: This is GBH 89.7. I'm Arun Roth. Coming up, Evanescence lead singer Amy Lee talks about the band's new album, Sanctuary. That conversation just ahead. In local sports, the Red Sox are in Tampa to take on the Rays. First pitch is at 6:40. Now here is GBH's Dave Epstein with the weather.
8: Mostly clear skies overnight tonight. We're in the upper 40s in the very coolest of suburbs, 50s to near 60 in Boston. Tuesday sunshine, temperatures in the mid-80s. It's a beauty of a day. Wednesday, partly sunny skies, slight chance of an afternoon shower, very small. Temperatures in the mid to upper 80s, a little breezy. Gets a bit more humid here Wednesday night. There could be a shower. Temperatures in the 60s. Thursday, partly sunny skies, a shower thunderstorm possible in the afternoon, approaching 90. And we're going to be in the mid 80s on Friday, partly sunny. For GBH News, I'm Dave Epstein.
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0: This is All Things Considered from NPR News. I'm Mary Louise Kelly.
5: And I'm Elsa Chang. When you think of the place where you feel safest, what comes to mind? Is it your bedroom, your place of worship, or maybe it's just lounging on a couch with some friends? Well, for Amy Lee, the lead singer of the legendary rock band Evanescence, safety is the stage. In fact, she calls that place her sanctuary.
11: I feel that sense of sanctuary at our concerts. And that's where the title kind of came from. I said something on stage and just came out of my mouth and I was like, this is our sanctuary.
5: The band is out with a new album called Sanctuary. It's their first album in 5 years. And for Amy Lee, a sanctuary is not about escaping dangers. It's about confronting them head on in order to process what they mean. So when I caught up with her, I asked Amy Lee what was weighing on her as she put this album together.
11: So much. So much. I mean, think about the last 3 or 4 years. I feel like it didn't have a choice. I don't see it as political to say that racism is wrong, that killing people is wrong. You know, all of the lies, the propaganda, it's hard not to see it and feel like you have to say something. You have to call a lie a lie.

0: And when you're taking in lies, I'm going to use your word, like how do you even wade through that as a human being? How do you know what feels true to you? How do you return to what is true?
1: I think that's through other people. That's through our community. I think that's through real connections, not staring at a screen. I took a really big step back from social media because it is hard to tell what's real and what's AI and what's propaganda and whatever. But also, like, I came to a realization in myself that the best that I can do to contribute to the world is by using my voice. I've been all over the world and seen people moved by music.
0: I mean, music is the universal language, isn't it?
1: Yes, and I think that's the thing to hold on to. Hold on to your heart, hold on to our humanity. And I really, after all the evils in the world, I really believe that there are more people in the world that are like-minded in wanting what's best for everybody.
0: When I listen to you talk about how music is such strong connective tissue between human beings, it makes me curious, like, how different is it for an artist like yourself to write about something wide and open, like truth or political division or war, you know, like what's happening in the world at large, versus writing about something in your music that's very personal, like a painful relationship?
1: They're both hard.
0: Yeah. I mean, like your first album, Fallen, it was about an abusive relationship that you were in, right?
1: Yeah.
0: Is it quite different to write about something so personal versus something so large like the world?
1: It's challenging when you know you're on a big public stage to open your mouth and say anything at all.
0: Oh, yeah.
1: Anything can be used to tear you down. And places where people have different opinions, I mean, like politics and religion and all that stuff, it would be so much easier to just skip it. But that just isn't exciting to me. The whole reason for this from the very beginning for me was I just had big feelings that I needed to get out.

In the end, and this helps me, it isn't really about me. It's something so much bigger that we're able to do that lets people take the music into their own hearts. And my challenge over the years is to be more specific and to say things that are harder to misconstrue when I'm saying what I'm saying.

0: You know, I know that Evanescence has made a point in the past about rejecting being labeled as a Christian band, but there do seem to be like religious themes in a lot of your music. How would you characterize the role of religion in your songwriting?
1: Oh, I am a spiritual person, and I feel like spirituality and the belief that there is a world so much bigger and farther beyond what's in front of us is so real. I know that's real. I feel that's real. I think that music comes from another place, and I feel blessed to be a conduit for that.

0: You know, I experienced death at a really young age when I lost my sister. And I lost my brother too in 2018.
1: Wow, I'm so sorry.
0: Thank you. But, you know, it's one of those things where thinking deeply about the afterlife and what happens when you die and like, what are we and what is our place in the universe has always been a part of my music writing and the theme, because that's the depths of my heart.

0: By the way, there haven't been a ton of metal bands at your level with a female lead singer, like even now.
1: Yeah.
0: Is it exhausting, though, for years being referred to as a female rock
1: female
0: icon?
1: Fronted.
0: Yeah. What do you make of the whole "you're a female icon" label? You know, like...
1: I don't love that. I don't think anybody does. I'm a feminist. I love women. And my favorite music that I listen to is female fronted. And I don't... It's not on purpose. It just sounds good. There are great artists out there. And the more we lift each other up too, you know, we're just in establishing that space. So, and I think it's not such a club where people are refusing to believe that it's possible that a woman could handle the power.
0: Handle the power. God forbid. Tell me when you've had enough. Amy Lee of the band Evanescence. The group's latest album, Sanctuary, is out now. Thank you so much for talking to me, Amy. I so enjoyed this.
1: Me too. Thank you so much for having me, and I'll be listening.
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8: President Trump appeared on NBC Sunday and pushed baseless claims about the way California has been conducting its primary elections.
9: 4 days, and they aren't even close
10: that's
9: to coming
10: how they,
9: up
10: that's
9: with
10: how they count
9: You know
10: the
9: why
10: votes
9: they're doing that?
10: California.
9: Because they're cheating on the election.
10: There's what? Do you have evidence to support
9: all
10: that?
9: All I have to do is look.
8: This is GBH's All Things Considered. With Elsa Chang and Mary Louise Kelly, I'm Arun Roth. President Trump walked out of that interview soon after getting pushback on baseless claims about a stolen election in 2020 and pardoning January 6 rioters who violently attacked police officers. Also this hour, scientists look for a solution to the resurgence of the screwworm. After being eradicated in the 60s, the parasitic fly larva is once again a serious threat to livestock in South Texas. And the World Cup gives U.S. school kids some lessons in world geography. First, these headlines.
11: Live from NPR News in Washington, I'm Ryland Barton. President Trump nominated Todd Blanche for Attorney General today. Blanche is Trump's former personal attorney. He's been serving as acting Attorney General since Pam Bondi's removal earlier this year. He's moved quickly to pursue the president's agenda, including directing investigations into many of Trump's perceived enemies. The Senate will need to confirm Blanche. The Iranian military says it is halting its offensive on Israel after it traded strikes with Israel yesterday. Tehran had warned it would retaliate after Israel struck the southern suburbs of Beirut in response to rocket fire from the Iranian-backed Hezbollah, NPR's Hadil Al-Shalchi reports.
12: Iran halted its military operations after President Trump said Israel and Iran are, quote, looking to do an immediate ceasefire. Trump posted that the negotiation to end the war was moving along, quote, subject to ignorance or stupidity getting in its way. But in Iran, some say they're getting used to what seems like an endless war. A 28-year-old man who didn't want to give his name due to the risk of arrest for speaking to foreign media says some Iranians felt abandoned. When the world is busy with the World Cup, we are busy with a world war, he says. He accused Iran of sacrificing its people for the sake of the Iranian-backed militant group Hezbollah. Hadil Al-Shalchi, NPR News.
11: Key races for Congress will test how much voters are willing to embrace candidates with scandals in their past. As NPR's Barbara Sprunt reports, scandals that would have upended campaigns now don't seem to stick.
13: There was a time when scandal was a death knell for a political career. But Brandon Rodinghouse, a professor of political science at the University of Houston, says these days some politicians are more likely to lean into a scandal.
14: A lot of politicians will simply frame a scandal as a partisan attack or as misinformation or as a witch hunt that helps rally their base.
13: He says the strategy leverages a deep distrust in the media and a hyper-polarized environment where partisanship outweighs everything else. Barbara Sprunt, NPR News, Washington.
11: New York officials say they're creating free watch parties for World Cup fans after sky-high ticket prices. NPR's Brian Mann reports.
15: New York Governor Kathy Hochul acknowledged Monday most soccer fans have been priced out of attending these games, with some seats at New York New Jersey Stadium costing thousands of dollars.
16: Most New Yorkers are probably not getting tickets to the stadium, but we want them to share in the sheer joy of this.
15: Free public watch parties are being created around New York State, with New York City Mayor Zoran Mamdani saying giant TV screens will be erected in Central Park for the final match July 19th.
17: 50,000 people having a chance to watch the final of the World Cup together for free in the most iconic park in the world, I think is something that deserves to be celebrated.
15: State attorneys general in New York and New Jersey have also announced an investigation into FIFA's high ticket prices. Brian Mann, NPR News, New York.
11: Wall Street held steadier today and recovered some of its sell-off from last week. This is NPR News.
8: From the GBH newsroom, I'm Arun Roth. Republican gubernatorial candidate Brian Shortsleeve says he would move to defund the Massachusetts legislature if lawmakers refuse to fully cooperate with a state audit. He announced today that if elected, he would veto legislative funding in the state budget unless House and Senate leaders comply with auditor Diana DeSaglio's review of the legislature. GBH's Katie Lannon reports.
18: Lawmakers would be able to override that veto and keep the state funding that pays their salaries. But Shortsleeve says it's the governor's job to send a message backing up the 72% of voters who passed a ballot question empowering DeSaglio to conduct an audit.
19: I will use every tool available to enforce the will of the voters, and I will not back down until the legislature complies.
18: House and Senate leaders made recent moves to let DeSaglio access some financial records, but they continue to say a broader audit would be unconstitutional. Shortsleeve believes they should allow a wide-ranging probe. So does his GOP primary opponent, Mike Minogue. On Beacon Hill, I'm Katie Lannon, GBH News.
8: Boston's Faneuil Hall was filled with elected officials today to celebrate the life of Barney Frank. The former congressman served in the House for 32 years and was known as a trailblazer for gay rights. In 1987, he became the first member of Congress to voluntarily come out as gay. Governor Maura Healey credited Frank's work on a wide range of issues, including reproductive rights, racial justice, and housing affordability.
20: When you think about it, he's had an impact on the life course, the trajectory of Americans around this country. And what he has done has helped to move all of us closer to the promise of a democracy that belongs to everyone.
8: Other speakers included former House Speaker Nancy Pelosi and Boston Mayor Michelle Wu. Frank passed away last month at the age of 86. Advocates and politicians are pushing back on plans by the National Park Service to remove banners from the Bunker Hill Monument that feature quotes about immigration, slavery, and war. The removal was prompted by an order signed by President Trump last year entitled Restoring Truth and Sanity to American History. The quotes include comparing the Battle of Bunker Hill to the women's suffrage movement and quotes from Vietnam veterans opposing monuments to war. Kristen Sykes of National Parks Conservation Association says she's hoping to see the quotes stay.
0: Taking down quotes and filtering out any kind of information at the national park is 100% censorship, and people should be able to learn about and read about the history at the monument and the communities that have been impacted by it.
8: The National Park Service has not yet responded to a request for comment. Clear skies overnight with lows in the 60s, expecting a sunny day tomorrow with highs in the 80s. Right now it's 74 degrees in Boston.
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22: From NPR News, this is All Things Considered. I'm Elsa Chang in Culver City, California.
2: And I'm Mary Louise Kelly in Washington. California's primary election day was last Tuesday, so almost a week ago now. But the state is one of the slowest to count votes in the country. So we're still a long way from knowing the final results. And that has President Trump pushing a familiar story.
9: Do you think it's appropriate that they have an election and 5 days later they're nowhere close to picking
23: state
9: a winner?
23: State and local officials acknowledge they are slow. They're urging.
9: No, they're crooked.
23: They're urging the votes to be.
2: That is the president on NBC's Meet the Press this weekend. Host Kristen Welker pushed him on his false election claims, which led to him getting up and abruptly ending the interview.
9: Your elections in this country, we're like a third world country. Your elections are crooked, and you're crooked, and Meet the Press is crooked, and so is ABC, and CBS, and CNN.
23: But Mr. President,
9: your one-sided crooked network. Sorry, let's call it quits, because I've had enough. Thank you, darling. Have a good time.
23: Mr. President, let's please. I traveled all the way to Wisconsin.
2: Joining me now to talk through Trump's claims, also that slow count in California, and what all this could mean for the upcoming midterms, NPR voting correspondent Miles Parks. Hi there.
24: Hi, Mary Louise.
2: Hey, so to ask the basic question, is there any evidence of fraud with the California vote counting process?
24: No, just like there was no evidence that there was fraud in 2020. Widespread fraud, I should say, even though, as you heard Trump say, he still to this day claims that there was. But both that election and this one in California present situations that do lend themselves pretty easily to these sort of fraud claims.
2: Okay.
24: Just like Trump looked like he was ahead when votes started coming in 2020, started to be counted, a candidate in the Los Angeles mayor's race named Spencer Pratt looked like he was going to make it to the general in that state's top two primary. But then, as more ballots have been counted, Pratt dropped to third, which is fueling a lot of this conspiracy theorizing because Pratt had really caught on with national conservatives. But this is all pretty easily explained. In recent years, Democrats tend to vote by mail more than Republicans do, and mail ballots take longer to count than in-person votes do. So we'll sometimes see something known as the red mirage, where a Republican candidate looks like they're ahead and then they fade as mail ballots are counted.
2: Okay, that makes sense. It does seem unusual, though, that California does take so long to count. Do we know why?
24: It's really a policy discussion. California is one of the easiest states to vote in, but some of those convenience measures come at the cost of super quick counting. The biggest one is related to how mail ballots are counted and processed. Officials need to scan these mail ballots. They need to check the signatures to make sure of identities. They have to get rid of the envelopes to make sure the ballot is ready to be counted, right? So all of that is fine if the ballot is returned early, but roughly a quarter of people turn in their mail ballots on election day. Stephen Richard told me, he's a former voting official from Arizona who's now a fellow at the Cato Institute in Harvard University.
25: That process isn't even getting started until the evening of election day or until a day or two after. And that's especially the case when we're talking about millions, legitimately millions of mail ballots that are dropped off on election day.
24: There are a couple other policies that contribute to. California also accepts mail ballots that are postmarked by election day but don't arrive until up until a week after. So election officials are still receiving ballots that will count even today.
2: Like right now. Yeah.
24: Exactly. So all of this contributes to longer vote counting.
2: And I mean, how much of an outlier is California? We've already had a lot of primaries this year, including in a lot of places where people also vote by mail.
24: Yeah.
2: And this is the first time it's popping up.
24: It's really interesting, right? Because California, is slow, but they're not actually that slow compared to some other states. You take 2024, for instance. I emailed with MIT political scientist Charles Stewart, who assembled a data set that looked at how quickly each vote was able to report votes in 2024. It took 10 days for California to get to 95% of their votes counted. Sounds like a lot, but it took Alaska roughly the same amount, and it took states like Mississippi and Utah something like 8 days, so not that far off.
1: Interesting. So let me ask about what we may be learning in terms of a playbook for November and those midterms, which are coming up. California, as we noted, it has multiple competitive races, could determine who controls the House of Representatives here in Washington. Might we see this dynamic play out again?
24: I think almost certainly. I mean, the handful of races that we're talking about in California right now are close. And when that is the case, the vote counting process gets spotlighted because it takes longer to call the races. That could be the case again in November. Stephen Richer, the former voting official we heard from earlier, said absent some big policy changes, the only difference that we're going to see is an even tenser political environment.
25: I think we're going to be in for a real slog with California come November, and I think that the volume will be at least 10 times what it is right now.
24: Richer, who is a Republican, noted that Trump has been falsely claiming fraud about elections that he doesn't like for 10 years, since the Iowa caucuses in 2016. So there's no reason to think he'll stop now.
1: That is NPR's Miles Parks covering voting and elections for us. Thank you, Miles.
24: Thank you.
3: There is a term in biology called the extinction vortex. It's when the population of a plant or animal gets so small that its problems start to compound. Fewer individuals makes it harder to adapt. Isolation can lead to inbreeding, and the species spirals further down. NPR's Nate Rott has the story of one species on that precipice and the immense effort to pull them out.
4: There's really no point in trying to keep your feet dry.
5: There's a good log out here if you want to, like, come around and do a little balancing act.
4: Even though Nicole DeRouge says this is what typically qualifies in the Florida Panhandle as a dry pond.
5: I was explaining this to a friend recently. I'm like, I'm in a pond. And she's like, so are you soggy? And I'm like, nope, it's a dry pond.
4: An ephemeral pond that's a little soggy on this day because of rains the night before. It's the perfect place, DeRouge says, as she starts running her fingers through damp grass to look for salamander eggs.
5: I mean, I'm not a salamander, but if I was, I would lay eggs right there.
4: DeRouge is an ecologist with Amphibian and Reptile Conservancy, ARC for short. It's a nonprofit. And the amphibian she's looking for, or its eggs rather, belong to the frosted flatwoods salamander, a secretive ground-dwelling species that, to DeRouge's mind, have really
5: gotten the fuzzy end of the lollipop in terms of habitat destruction and habitat fragmentation and just a suite of challenges that they're facing.
4: Frosties, as they're lovingly called, are a federally threatened species. They live in the longleaf pine forests of the southeastern U.S. Forests that have been razed, logged, and deprived of natural wildfires to the point where today only 3% of them remain intact. Layer that loss of habitat with strengthening hurricanes, shifting weather patterns, and a rapidly changing climate, and the Frosties,
5: they just need enough time to catch up.
4: Enough time to adapt. Crawling in the brush, DeRouge is trying to buy them that time.
5: It's just like the world's itchiest scavenger hunt, interspersed with periodic little injections of serotonin when you find something fun.
4: Something fun being eggs.
6: Oh, there you are. Hi, guys.
7: Oh, wow.
5: This looks like a little drop of water down here.
7: Yeah.
5: Some little goo. This is a pretty big cluster. There's probably like 12 or 15 eggs in this cluster.
4: And they're coming with us.
5: Most important tool of egg collection.
7: A spoon.
5: I'm holding a tablespoon. Yep. We scoop them out of the ground.
4: Left in the wild, DeRouge says maybe 1% of these eggs will reach juvenile adulthood.
5: They'll be eaten by crayfish and snakes and birds and fish and everything, which is great because they're contributing to the food web. But also, there's not enough of them for 99% of them to get eaten.
4: So to boost their odds, she's taking the eggs miles away to a place where they have a better chance of survival. Her backyard.
7: This is like taking home aquarium life to a whole new level.
5: Yeah. I'm like, I'm glad that I build things for fun because this was quite the endeavor.
4: A woodshed she built for home projects now stores eggs. Behind it, rows of cattle tanks fill a clearing between trees, each containing a miniature wetland, complete with water, plants, and macroscopic food that DeRouge and her colleagues have collected in the wild.
5: So we'll put them in here, feed them the tiny food at first, and then as they get bigger, we give them more and more big food.
4: Ensuring that as many of them as possible make it through their vulnerable youth to adulthood.
5: Our ultimate goal in species recovery is to put these animals back on the landscape. And in order to do that, you need animals.
4: This technique of raising an animal in captivity and releasing it is called head starting. It was used to save the California condor and is used for many other imperiled species. And it's a good last resort, says Carol Haas, an ecologist at Virginia Tech who's working to recover a closely related salamander species. But she also says,
10: anytime you rear something in a tank, you're selecting for captivity. And the characteristics that make you good at surviving in a tank may be the exact opposite of the characteristics that make you good at surviving in the wild.
4: Instead, she thinks conservation efforts should focus on improving habitat by reintroducing wildfires to longleaf pine forests and physically removing vegetation.
10: You know, if the habitat restoration doesn't happen, like, then nothing can persist.
4: JJ Apodaca is the executive director of ARC, and he agrees that habitat protection and restoration is critical for all species. But for the Frosties?
12: In my opinion, there's zero chance the species makes it out of that, like, just naturally sort of recovers itself if we just, like, fix the habitat.
4: Apodaca thinks by necessity, the field of conservation biology needs to enter a new era. With climate change and so many imperiled species in need of help, it's not enough to just protect land or make a new national park.
12: That's important, but it's only part of the way. And so I think, like, to get that next step, we've got to do a lot more implementation, direct species interaction.
4: Direct species interventions, like head starting. Back in the Flatwoods, DeRouge says in drought years like this, it can sometimes feel overwhelming. But she compares it to the story of the kid walking down a beach, throwing stranded starfish back into the ocean.
5: And an old man comes up to him and is like, there's a million starfish down this beach. This, what you're doing doesn't matter. And the little kid looks at him and picks up a starfish and throws it into the ocean and says, it matters to that one.
4: Just like it matters, she says, to each salamander they are able to save. Nate Rott, NPR News, the Florida Panhandle.

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1: Hi, this is Steve Inskeep. 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
3: This is GBH 89.7. I'm Arun Roth. Coming up, Maine Democrat Graham Plattner is poised to officially win the party's nomination tomorrow as many Democratic voters continue to back him despite multiple controversies. That story and more just ahead. In local sports, the Red Sox are in Tampa to take on the Rays. First pitch is at 6:40. Now here is GBH's Dave Epstein with the weather.
4: With sunny skies today, temperatures got into the 70s. Tonight, we fall back into the 40s in the cooler spots, upper 40s, 50s to low 60s downtown. Tomorrow, more sunshine, mid 80s. Wednesday, partly sunny, mid to upper 80s, a little more humid. Thursday, partly sunny, 85 to 90, a PM storm. For GBH News, I'm Dave Epstein.
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8: From NPR News, this is All Things Considered. I'm Elsa Chang.
0: And I'm Mary Louise Kelly. Graham Plattner is widely expected to win Tuesday's Democratic primary in Maine to take on Republican Senator Susan Collins in the fall. That is despite the fact that the gruff-talking oysterman and Marine Corps veteran has been dogged by controversies for more than 6 months. Maine Public's Kevin Miller has this story about why so many Democrats in Maine seem willing to look beyond Plattner. Rough past.
9: And since the beginning, Maine, you had my back.
10: Yes, Graham Plattner was in his comfort zone Friday, in front of a crowd of supporters in Bar Harbor. But just hours before, he was in damage control mode, following a New York Times story featuring several women describing their toxic and volatile relationships with the candidate. It was the second time in less than a week that fresh and raw details from Plattner's troubled past seemed to threaten his campaign to defeat Collins, whose seat is likely key to Democrats winning back the Senate.
9: Now, as every single piece of that past and journey gets dug up, litigated, and weaponized, you have my back.
10: Plattner thanked the crowd for sticking with him after his past, quote, hurtful comments began surfacing. And as he shared his struggles with PTSD, stemming from his four combat tours in Iraq and Afghanistan. A complete unknown just 10 months ago, Plattner appears poised to easily win Tuesday's Democratic primary as he pledges to fight back against politics as usual. He's leading Collins in general election polls, but after repeated controversies, Plattner now supplements his populist message with talk about redemption and turning one's life around.
11: The scandals of policy in our country are much bigger than the personal problems that he and his family are working out.
10: Standing outside the Bar Harbor Theater, 66-year-old Glennon Friedman is a Democratic voter. She says the real scandals are the large numbers of food insecure children and Maine families struggling to get by. Likewise, Barbara Reeves says she appreciates Plattner's openness about his past struggles.
12: Yes, of course the actions are despicable that he's admitted to. But we all make our mistakes. And those of us who are mature learn from them. And that's what I believe Graham has done.
10: While many Maine Democrats seem willing to forgive and forget, not all of them can see beyond Plattner's past. Some Democrats still plan to vote for Governor Janet Mills, even though she suspended her campaign in late April, while others are gravitating towards a third candidate, David Costello. But Plattner has proven remarkably resilient. Debbie Brinkworth says she's, quote, absolutely fine with Plattner, and that his past troubles were, quote, juvenile.
13: But I am a teacher, and frankly, I have had equal to or worse and watched them grow up and given them the grace to grow up and become wonderful people. And I don't approve of some of what he's done, but he has my vote.
10: 82-year-old Ray Hearn says Plattner has done some regrettable things, but that was in his private life. And Hearn says she appreciates Plattner's focus on helping working people and on Medicare for all.
14: These very progressive views to me are far more important than his past difficulties or indiscretions. And there are far worse ones going on in Washington. We read about them all the time.
10: Should he win Tuesday, Maine voters will likely hear even more about Plattner's indiscretions from Republicans as the fight for control of the Senate plays out in Maine. For NPR News, I'm Kevin Miller in Bar Harbor.
8: Tea is the beverage that we usually associate with the patriots who fought for independence from British rule. But as Andrea Shea of Boston member station WBUR reports, many of the founding fathers were brewing their own beer while fomenting revolution.
15: History buffs flock to downtown Boston so they can time travel back to the birth of the United States at Paul Revere's house, Old North Church, and the Green Dragon Tavern. For Gary Gogger of San Diego, visiting the legendary haunt feels
16: kind of like going into Disneyland for the first time.
15: Gogger is active in the Sons of the American Revolution, an organization for people with direct lineage to freedom fighters. The original Green Dragon was destroyed in the 1800s, but Gogger says this rebuilt shrine to rebellion is still hallowed ground.
16: I have images of a room full of boisterous people raising pewter goblets full of beer and getting some of those brash ideas off of the grog, you know.
17: Sorry, so I know that you are. Debating all the ideas of the Enlightenment, the ideas of what is freedom, what is democracy, what is the role of the government.
15: Malcolm Purinton teaches courses on American history and beer at Northeastern University.
17: People just start rising up in arms, and they would plan this over beers at local taverns like the Green Dragon.
15: Sitting at the bar, Purinton takes in the antique guns, tri-corner hat, and maps of early Boston on the tavern's brick walls. Paul Revere and Dr. Joseph Warren secretly organized revolt at the Green Dragon, so it's known as the headquarters of the revolution.
17: This is where the Loyal Nine, the precursors to the Sons of Liberty, first met after the Stamp Act, when we start seeing that taxation without representation starting to happen.
15: It is also where the Sons of Liberty orchestrated the Boston Tea Party in 1773. Throughout the colonial era, Purinton says taverns and beer were ubiquitous.
17: Everyone was making beer in their homes.
15: They also drank imported beer, wine, and rum until the Patriots boycotted British imports.
17: Samuel Adams met here at the Green Dragon. And he even advocated, like, we need to stop bringing in any imported beer, any imported wine, and start really focusing on our own October beer, our strong beer, because that's something that we're making ourselves, with our local barley being produced by John and Abigail Adams.
15: According to Purinton, beer helped ferment a new American identity across the colonies. He says the governor of Virginia made a statement by serving his homebrew to guests.
17: Patrick Henry, we're talking, you know, give me liberty or give me death. He saw that this is good enough. This is our local Virginian beer.
15: George Washington also brewed. When he took over the Continental Army in 1775, the general issued a command.
17: Washington made sure that every soldier would have a ration of at least 2 pints of spruce beer per day. Because, I mean, it was nutritious, it was part of, you know, some of that liquid courage if you're on the battlefield.
15: Feeling inspired, Purinton orders a pint of an appropriate beer.
17: Go with the Sam Adams.
18: All right.
17: Boston.
18: Boston, right?
17: Yeah.
15: As he takes a sip, Purinton imagines how beer influenced the founding fathers when they drafted the Declaration of Independence. This 4th of July, he hopes Americans remember the patriots who came together 250 years ago and raised their pewter beer pots in a new country. For NPR News, I'm Andrea Shea.

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1: 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I'm Arun Roth. Coming up on All Things Considered, how one suburban Boston school district is using the World Cup as a classroom lesson. 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
1: Still to come on All Things Considered, parents and advocates say schools need to do more to stop bullying. And Massachusetts is reporting a dramatic drop in overdose deaths. Those stories and more just ahead, right after the latest national headlines from NPR.
7: Live from NPR News in Washington, I'm Janine Herbst. Disgraced cryptocurrency executive Sam Bankman-Fried is asking President Trump for a pardon. As NPR's Bobby Allen reports, Bankman-Fried is serving a 25-year sentence for fraud and money laundering.
8: After months of praising Trump, Bankman-Fried has formally asked for a presidential pardon. A jury convicted the one-time crypto star in 2023 after prosecutors alleged he used money from his customers at the crypto exchange FTX to prop up another business and to pay for his luxury penthouse in the Bahamas. Bankman-Fried was a Democratic mega donor before he was sent to federal prison, but he has since changed his tune, taking jailhouse interviews with Fox News and celebrating President Trump. Trump has issued more than 1,600 pardons and clemencies in his second term, most of those tied to the January 6th Capitol rioters. Bobby Allen, NPR News.
7: The head of the UN nuclear watchdog IAEA says his group has been unable to inspect Iranian nuclear facilities for about a year. Rafael Mariano Grossi says that's creating uncertainty, and he's urging Tehran to work with his group so inspections can go forward. This as the U.S. demands answers on Iran's enriched uranium.
9: I think there is clarity in everybody about the space, the field that the IAEA needs to cover. Then everything will depend on the type of agreement, and this is not on my, you know, on my tray. It's for the United States and Iran, if they come to an agreement, to determine.
7: Meanwhile, Iran and Israel say they're halting attacks on one another for now after trading missile attacks over the weekend amid a two-month-old fragile ceasefire between the United States and Iran. Wall Street in mixed territory by the closing bell. The Dow down 80 points. That's down about 0.1%. The Nasdaq up 220. This is NPR.
1: From the GBH newsroom, I'm Arun Roth. A rising chorus of parents, advocates, and policy experts are pressing the state to bolster enforcement of school bullying laws. As GBH's Chris Burrell reports, they say many local schools are not complying with an anti-bullying law enacted in 2010.
10: The law requires schools to investigate bullying allegations, create safety plans, and keep parents of victims and aggressors informed. But surveys show an increasing number of Massachusetts middle schoolers have experienced bullying at school. Krista Kelleher is a policy director at UMass Boston's McCormick Graduate School. She says the state needs to form a special commission on school bullying.
11: We need a really deliberate and intentional action plan before any other children self-harm, commit suicide, don't go to school.
10: State Attorney General Andrea Joy Campbell is joining those calls to make local schools more accountable in complying with the anti-bullying law. Chris Burrell, GBH News.
1: For the first time in more than a decade, Massachusetts recorded fewer than 1,000 opioid-related overdose deaths last year. State public health officials say the decrease represents a nearly 27% drop from the year before. GBH's Marilyn Scherer has more.
0: Deirdre Calvert, director of the state's Bureau of Substance Addiction, says there's not one magic bullet causing the decrease. She attributes the decline to a range of harm reduction strategies, like the distribution of sterile syringes and anti-overdose drugs, and creation of an overdose prevention hotline.
12: Harm reduction is a set of proven strategies that allow people who are not particularly ready to stop using stay alive.
0: Calvert says investing in things like low-threshold permanent housing also helps promote recovery. She adds that claims at the federal level that the decrease is due to criminal enforcement is misinformation. Marilyn Scherra, GBH News.
1: Some public schools on Martha's Vineyard are installing food waste recycling machines that turn cafeteria scraps into compost. Sophie Mazza is the community food waste director at Island Grown Initiative, which is in charge of the effort. She says the composting machines have already been installed at the regional high school and local transfer stations.
13: They're just great in these places like the schools and transfer stations because they're low labor. They have built-in odor control.
1: The machines grind up food scraps and use heat to dehydrate them. A processing cycle takes about 24 hours. In addition to reducing food waste, Mazza says the compost can be used in school gardens and possibly on playing fields. Clear skies overnight, lows in the 60s. Sunny day tomorrow with highs in the 80s. Right now it's 74 degrees in Boston.
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15: From NPR News, this is All Things Considered. I'm Elsa Chang in Culver City, California.
16: And I'm Mary Louise Kelly in Washington. Federal officials have confirmed three more cases of the New World screwworm in Texas. That brings the state's total to five in less than a week. These latest cases were found in a calf in South Texas, a goat in Gillespie County, and a dog in Andrews County, hundreds of miles away in West Texas. The flesh-eating parasite was eliminated from the United States decades ago, so its return is raising concerns about livestock, wildlife, pets, and the economic consequences for the nation's largest cattle-producing state. Texas Public Radio reporter David Martin Davies has been following the outbreak. Hey there.
17: Hey, it's good to be here.
16: Hey, tell me more exactly about what the New World screwworm. What is it? What does it do to an animal?
17: Well, the New World screwworm is the larval stage of a parasitic fly. It's a maggot that eats living flesh. The female fly lays her eggs in an open wound or sometimes around the eyes, nose, mouth, or any other body openings of a warm-blooded animal. Without treatment, the infestation can kill the animal. It primarily threatens cattle and other livestock, but it could also infect wildlife, household pets, and less common cases, people.
16: So how is Texas responding? How are the USDA responding?
17: Secretary of Agriculture Brooke Rawlings was in Texas today. She said this is an emergency, but she wanted to stress that it is not going to impact or hurt the quality of food in the United States.
18: This does not affect the food supply system. This is not a virus. It is not a disease. It is a pest. And so we obviously are treating it as such, but the food supply system remains intact and couldn't be safer.
17: Secretary Rollins also said the USDA in Texas, they're deploying appropriate responses to try to stop the spread of screwworm. It's a quarantine for livestock movement. Texas has established infested zones where all animals will be checked, sterile fly releases in the impacted areas. USDA in Texas have about 75 people actively deployed in the field.
16: And David, you were out talking to folks, including ranchers. What did you see by the way of response?
17: Yeah, I was in Zavala County yesterday. So that's where the first two young calves were first detected. That's about 150 miles southwest of San Antonio, 50 miles from the border. There really wasn't that much to see in the way of that response. I was in La Pryor, small town, where the first case was confirmed on Wednesday. There was a roadside checkpoint where state animal health officials were doing voluntary inspections of animals. Mm-hmm. Christian Biedernarn has a ranch about 2 hours south of San Antonio in LaSalle County, where the third infested calf was found. He says ranch hands are keeping a very close

0: 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IINE.org.
1: Have its own supply of flies.
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1: Got to get them from Panama and Mexico. 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
3: 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As the World Cup kicks off this week, some educators outside Boston, one of the host cities, are finding ways to bring excitement over the global event into the classroom. Elementary schools in Chelsea, Massachusetts have transformed into a hall of nations. Each classroom door is decorated with flags and jerseys of different World Cup countries. 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
4: Julian Ponce's second grade classroom shows off the Algerian soccer chant.
5: One, two, three, Viva Algeria! One, two, three, Viva
4: One, two, three, Viva l'Algérie is the rare chant featuring three languages. Next, we travel north to Canada.
6: Ooh, ah, Canada, say ooh, ah, Canada. Ooh, ah, Canada, say ooh, ah, Canada.
4: And finally, we head down under, where fourth graders are showing us how to root for the Socceroos.
7: Aussie, Aussie, Aussie, oi, oi, oi. Aussie, Aussie, Aussie, oi, oi, oi.
8: This is something they don't teach you in music teaching school.
4: Music teacher Richard Romanoff found the country's chants with the help of YouTube.
8: I picked chants that the students would be able to do, you know, in second grade.
4: The three you just heard, they're some of the winners of a chant contest held throughout the Chelsea Elementary Complex. The building houses four schools under one roof, serving nearly 2,000 kids. About 90% are Hispanic or Latino. And it's not just chant students are learning. Each elementary classroom earlier this year was given a different World Cup country to represent. Students have been learning about its language, food, wildlife.
9: What have you learned about Algeria like this month? Yeah.
4: Bruno Contreras is director of Soccer Without Borders Massachusetts, an organization that has been partnering with Chelsea schools to make learning around the World Cup fun.
10: I learned that there's a lot of cool animals like the fennec fox, yes, and cheetahs, and camels that you can ride on.
9: Okay, what else?
11: That in the south of Algeria is the Sahara Desert, the hottest desert, and on the coast is the city Algiers.
4: Those are second graders Zoe Hemphill and Anthony Serrano. 8-year-old Anthony is a huge soccer fan. Who's he rooting for this World Cup?
11: Portugal, because I love Cristiano Ronaldo.
4: Contreras says the World Cup was a golden opportunity to build on his group's mission to build empathy.
12: We celebrate our backgrounds, our roots, our diversity.
4: On classroom doors, teachers have taped pictures kids have drawn of the foxes that live in Algeria, the lederhosen some might wear in Germany.
13: Belgium is known for waffles and Godiva chocolate, and they have Michelin star restaurants.
14: One interesting fact about Ecuador is that they use US dollars.
15: There are 1,500 different species of spiders in Australia.
4: That's Emily Rivera, Wendy Tenalema, and Brandon Laurent sharing some of their newfound knowledge.
16: Okay, go ahead.
4: Anita Casita says it's hard to contain her fourth graders' excitement over the World Cup.
16: We're a really big soccer community. You can't stop these kids from playing soccer. If you look, he's even got a soccer ball under his feet.
4: Her classroom studied Belgium, but Casita proudly displays the flags from all the places her students come from.
16: The majority are from Honduras and El Salvador, Guatemala, but we have many children from Colombia, Peru, Puerto Rico, Dominican Republic, República Dominicana.
4: The World Cup has also fit right into Meg Hawthorne's lessons.
17: Taking the opportunity to connect this to a lot of what we're learning about different parts of the world, to a lot of geography standards in fourth grade has been really cool.
4: There's another reason her fourth graders are so fired up. Seven matches will be played in the Boston area.
17: It's really exciting to know that they're just, you know, a hop, skip, and a jump away from where it's all going to be taking place, and it makes it feel that much more real to them. So, they're very excited.
4: How excited? Just take a stroll through the lunchroom. Malik Haushan, the district's innovation officer, throws a question out.
18: Who's ready for the World Cup?
4: The first match in Boston is between Haiti and Scotland this weekend. For NPR News, I'm Suvan Lee in Chelsea, Massachusetts.
2: And you're listening to All Things Considered. People move for all kinds of reasons. Some are looking for better schools or lower taxes or a place where they feel safe. Many want to live close to people who share their cultural or political values in a country deeply divided between blue states.

0: states and red states, that last trend appears to be on the rise. But as NPR's Scott Newman reports, politics is only part of the story.
1: 3 years ago, Jessa Davis was living and working in the West Texas city of Odessa. But after she came out as a trans woman, she says it became a hostile and even dangerous place for her.
2: I had a lot of close calls, a lot of threats.
1: Davis says she remembers thinking, it's time to get out. So she sold her house and moved to Washington State, and a city considered one of the most LGBTQ-friendly in the country.
2: I chose Seattle because I thought, maybe there's a new chapter for my life there. And I got here and found this incredible community, and this is my forever home.
1: Seattle had also been Kirby Wilbur's home. But after retiring from his job as a talk show host, he and his wife Trina were looking for a fresh start. That's when they heard about a suburb of Dallas-Fort Worth.
3: I'd never heard of McKinney, but there were like 3,000 square foot homes with a pool for $300,000.
1: The cost of living in Texas attracted them, but so did the conservative politics. Wilbur had grown up in Seattle, but the city, he says, changed around him. And then in 2020, when the George Floyd protests in Seattle turned violent, they made a decision.
3: We looked at each other and said, no, we can't live this way. This is it.
1: Paul Chabot is the realtor who helped the Wilburs make the move to McKinney. He runs Conservative Move, which works with people who want to relocate from blue states to red. For those who want to make the opposite move, there's a service too, Flee Red States. Chabot's clients, he says, feel outnumbered and tired of being judged for their politics.
4: It's not like people are leaving just because they hate Democrats. They don't like Democrat policies, but they really feel like they are alone, alienated, ostracized.
1: The geographic shift highlighted by Wilbur and Davis is part of a larger trend, something known as ideological sorting or ideological migration. Americans are choosing communities that align with their beliefs. There's been a lot of focus on this in recent years, and while politics are often a factor, researchers say it's usually not the most important one. Stephen Webster is a political science professor at Indiana University. He says Americans do prefer to live near co-partisans, people who agree with them politically.
5: But the desire to live near a co-partisan is nowhere near the desire that Americans express for other things.
1: Those other things? They may include lower taxes, a shorter commute to work, better schools, and a welcoming church. Regardless of the reason for this sorting, though, it does physically divide Americans along the same lines that have already divided them politically. Again, Jessa Davis.
2: When people leave places like Odessa or are too afraid to leave their house, being their authentic selves, it does insulate people from ever having to challenge those beliefs.
1: Wilbur, too, acknowledges the lost opportunities for conversations that could heal Americans' political divisions. It's one thing they can both agree on. Scott Newman, NPR News, Washington.

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1: Before the battles of Lexington and Concord, there was a revolt in Worcester. Before his famous midnight ride, Paul Revere spread ideas with cartoons. And before the Commonwealth, it was just a colony. This year, GBH News is bringing together the people, places, and untold stories that turned Massachusetts from colony to Commonwealth. 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
2: This is GBH 89.7. I'm Arun Roth. Coming up on All Things Considered, the closure of the Strait of Hormuz may have set a new and dangerous precedent for international shipping lanes. That story just ahead. In local sports, the Red Sox are in Tampa to take on the Rays. First pitch is at 6:40. Now here's GBH's Dave Epstein with the weather.
3: Mostly clear overnight tonight. Temperatures falling back towards 50 degrees in the suburbs, 60 in Boston. Tuesday, sunshine mid-80s, kind of a beach day. Still dry and comfortable Tuesday night. Wednesday, we start in the 50s and low 60s, end up in the mid to upper 80s. Thursday, maybe a shower or thunderstorm approaching 90. Otherwise, partly sunny. Friday, partly sunny, mid to upper 80s. For GBH News, I'm Dave Epstein.
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6: 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Inspector Gently spends his days tracking down members of the criminal underworld who are unfortunate enough to have the intrepid investigator assigned to their case. Watch Inspector George Gently tonight at 9 on GBH 44.

0: This is GBH's All Things Considered. I'm Arun Roth. The wait is almost over. The FIFA World Cup starts on Sunday. For Latino communities around Greater Boston, the largest soccer tournament in the world cannot come soon enough. East Boston has the largest population of Latinos in the city. And as GBH's Sarah Betancourt reports, soccer is beyond a big deal. It is the deal.
1: It's raining as a dozen Latino men play pickup soccer in East Boston, using orange cones and old trash bins for goalposts. Cesar Fuentes, 56, takes the ball to the chest and kicks it over to a teammate. Originally from El Salvador, he's looking forward to the World Cup.
2: Football
3: is a passion. Football, it's a religion. Football, it gathers cultures. The Latinos in Massachusetts, in Boston, at the parks, the fields. For us Latinos, we feel it in our pores. It runs in our blood.
1: While the World Cup tickets are out of range financially for many families, most will be watching on TVs at home or at local restaurants. Fuentes' Peruvian teammate Juan Rodriguez has been playing since before he can remember. He's 17.
4: I think since I first have memories, I always watched soccer on TV with my dad. He told me about stars from his time, like Ronaldinho.
1: Rodriguez says he's counting the days till he can see his favorite players compete.
4: The truth is that I would also like to root for Brazil, especially because Neymar is at his last World Cup, just like Messi and Cristiano. So it's like, well, it's the last World Cup of the three legends of my generation, so to speak, since after them comes a new generation.
1: The joy for the game is potent in East Boston's Latino restaurants, where owners are either immigrants or are first-generation children of immigrants. They grew up playing and can now take part in the economic opportunity showing the game at their businesses will provide. We're at the flagship location of El Peñol in East Boston, while a cook sears lomo de cerdo. Owner Johan Medina is planning to show the game at the three restaurant locations, especially for the Colombia games. He came to the U.S. at 7 from Colombia, where he learned to play soccer. Now, he shares that tradition during the World Cup at the well-known restaurant his immigrant grandmother built.
5: Here we have two huge TVs. You know, we'll show, we'll put the sound on. We have Colombian beer, so people like it a lot. You know, the World Cup is something big. It's a major event, right? It's almost like a Super Bowl.
1: Aldo Callejas runs Mexican and Salvadoran restaurant La Hacienda, where he's partnering with tequila maker Don Julio for promotional events in a competitive local market for showing the game. He's been in East Boston for decades and reflected back on past World Cup tournaments.
6: You'll see on game day for a Colombia game, you'll see everyone with their Colombia jersey. And if you walk down the street to Bennington, where there's a bunch of Colombian bars and restaurants, it's flags everywhere. And it's wild. It's like South American and Central American immigrants, and soccer is king.
1: Part of preparing for what he expects will be an influx is marketing his bar events, ordering extra food, soccer tchotchkes, and getting bigger screens. Down the road, his friend Kilmer Cardona owns the local staple Barney's Grill, which will also show the games. Cardona was born in the U.S. to Colombian immigrants.
7: It's like the ultimate form of bragging rights for your country to like really win it. And it's not like you have bragging rights for a year. You have bragging rights for 4 years. Four freaking years. Like, you get to be like, oh, you'll get them next year. And it's like, no, the World Cup is in 4 years.
1: About half a mile away, 12-year-old Juan Martin Gonzalez is organizing stickers, or láminas, in a special FIFA-branded album called an Album Panini on the countertop of his mother's money transfer shop. She let him put a sign up outside saying people can come in and trade the láminas with him.
8: Para mí, James, Lucho Díaz.
1: He names the players he worships, pointing to their faces. Gonzalez is extremely excited to watch the World Cup in person. His dad is taking him to Miami to watch the Colombia and Portugal game, With the heart of a sportscaster, Gonzalez explains why soccer is the best sport.
8: La Copa Mundial va a ser uno de los mejores entretenimientos del mundo.
2: The World Cup will always be one of the best entertainments in the world. I mean, you can compare the American football and basketball championships, but the passion for soccer is very different.
1: Despite the elation felt among U.S.-born Latinos and immigrants, concerns about federal immigration authorities still lurk. This is especially true in East Boston and surrounding cities with a lot of immigrants where ICE arrests have happened. Cardona of Barney's Grill says that East Boston had many ICE arrests last year, with a few this year. For the community, he believes people are now prioritizing soccer over fear.
7: I feel like you don't have a valid reason just to walk into my business to either discriminate or pick out and single out people that are enjoying food and a beverage in a relaxing environment watching soccer. You know, if you want to come with some sort of warrant or whatever you need, be my guest, but we don't really allow that. This is a big melting pot, East Boston and this country.
1: The federal government has said the Department of Homeland Security will play a significant role in security at matches, but has not addressed what they may or may not do in communities. Fidel Maltes is city manager of Chelsea, a majority Latino city, which will have community watch gatherings for its Fiesta football from June 11th to the end of the World Cup. He said one question was prevalent during planning from locals.
9: Can you assure me that the World Cup viewing parties will not be a target of immigration enforcement? Right? I mean, it is in a community like Chelsea, it is something that we have unfortunately had to talk about.
1: Malta said 2025 was a year of fear for the city. And through the World Cup celebrations, the city is trying to, quote, reverse the damage. Sarah Betancourt, GBH News.
0: Aaron Schachter edited the story. 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
0: Israel and Iran have paused their latest exchange of strikes following U.S. pressure to de-escalate, but both sides warn they will retaliate if hostilities resume. This is GBH's All Things Considered. With Elsa Chang and Mary Louise Kelly, I'm Arun Roth. It's Monday, June 8th. Coming up, Uyghur fighters have been incorporated into the new Syrian government, but their future in Syria remains uncertain as China ramps up pressure to deport them back to China. Also this hour, Ragtime won four Tony Awards last night, including Best Revival of a Musical.
15: We're in this work because we believe the arts are an antidote to despair, and we at Ragtime are so grateful to partner with the entire theater community.
0: Ragtime was one of several productions honored with multiple trophies. Those stories and all the day's news coming up right after these headlines.
16: Live from NPR News in Washington, I'm Ryland Barton. President Trump has officially nominated Todd Blanche to serve as Attorney General, NPR's Ryan Lucas reports.
17: Todd Blanche previously served as President Trump's personal attorney, defending him against criminal prosecutions. After Trump returned to the White House, he tapped Blanche for the number two post at the Justice Department. Blanche then stepped into the top job on an acting basis after Trump pushed out his first Attorney General, Pam Bondi, in April. Since Blanche took over, the Justice Department has aggressively pursued the president's agenda, including prosecutions of Trump's perceived enemies. Blanche also has signed papers that would shield Trump, his family, and companies from IRS tax audits. Blanche's recent work has won praise from Trump, but could complicate his road to confirmation in the Senate. Ryan Lucas, NPR News, Washington.
16: A federal judge in Massachusetts has ruled that President Trump's $100,000 fee for highly skilled worker visas is unlawful. 20 states sued over the policy, saying it would impede their ability to hire teachers and medical workers. The judge ruled that the change intruded on Congress's powers and that the administration had no authority to impose the fee. Final results are in from parliamentary elections in the former Soviet Republic of Armenia. The vote was the latest test of Russia's influence in the region, as NPR's Charles Maines reports.
18: Armenian Prime Minister Nikol Pashinyan's ruling Civil Contract Party took just under 50% of all votes, with a pro-Russian bloc placing a distant second. The result is an endorsement of Pashinyan's recent pro-Western policies, including ambitions to join the European Union and expand ties with the U.S. As the region's traditional power broker, Russia has expressed displeasure over Armenia's drift, imposing bans on key exports and threatening future access to cheap Russian gas. And Pashinyan has other troubles. His party fell far short of a supermajority. That will complicate efforts to push through constitutional changes needed to ratify a U.S.-backed peace deal with longtime rival Azerbaijan and open up trade to the region. Charles Maines, NPR News. Moscow.
16: In Los Angeles today, the man accused of setting what became known last year as the Palisades Fire goes on trial. First on the agenda is jury selection. Steve Futterman reports.
19: Jonathan Rinderknecht is charged with intentionally starting a different fire, the Lachman Fire, just past midnight on January 1st last year. Prosecutors say the Lachman Fire then smoldered underground for a week before resurfacing and exploding into the Palisades Fire. Defense attorney Steve Haney says his client is not guilty. He says the Lachman Fire was started by errant fireworks.
20: Jonathan did not start the fire on January 1st. We believe strongly it was started by a firework.
19: The Palisades Fire led to the death of a dozen people. Nearly 7,000 structures were destroyed. For NPR News, I'm Steve Futterman in Los Angeles.
16: This is NPR News.
0: From the GBH Group Newsroom, I'm Arun Roth. A growing group of parents and advocates is calling on the state to beef up anti-bullying policies in schools. Krista Kelleher is a policy director at UMass Boston's McCormick Graduate School. She says the state and local schools are failing to treat school bullying as a serious problem.
21: This is underreported, underacknowledged, undervalued as an important issue for kids all across the state, particularly kids of color, particularly kids with vulnerability, disabilities, kids who might be different, are seen as different.
0: State Attorney General Andrea Joy Campbell is also calling on more accountability in local school districts who fail to follow the state's anti-bullying law. That law was passed in 2010 after several suicides were linked to in-school bullying. Scientists and universities are sounding an urgent alarm over the Trump administration's new efforts to control research. NEPM's Karen Brown has more.
22: The administration announced last month dramatic changes in how the government plans to distribute billions of dollars in federal research money. For example, grants will be judged by whether they align with the president's priorities. International partnerships will be severely limited, and it will be much harder to distribute research to the public. Many scientific and academic groups have been holding emergency meetings. Nancy Krieger is a professor at Harvard. She says this will set U.S. research back decades.
3: This will stifle American science and ingenuity. It will stifle American scholarship. It will affect Americans' health. It will affect the well-being of communities.
22: Krieger urges people to flood the federal government with comments and contact their members of Congress before public input is closed on July 13th.
0: That's Karen Brown for Connecting the Commonwealth. The World Cup is just about ready to kick off, and state leaders are touting the Commonwealth's preparation ahead of the 7 matches set to be played in Foxborough. MBTA General Manager Phil Eng says the commuter rail is the best way to get to the games. He says the T has been seeing an increase in ticket sales for trains to Gillette.
4: The last few days, I think over the weekend, 1,400, 1,500, 1,600 tickets a day. We are now over 50% sold for the first 5 matches. Match number one, anyone going to that, 80% sold. Fully expect that to be sold out.
0: Governor Maura Healey says the state has secured just over 1,100 free tickets for young people to attend the matches. The tickets are being donated by Airbnb and will be distributed through community groups like the Boys and Girls Club. Clear skies overnight, lows in the 60s, expecting a sunny day tomorrow with highs in the 80s. Right now it's 74 degrees in Boston.
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23: From NPR News, it's All Things Considered. I'm Mary Louise Kelly in Washington.
1: And I'm Elsa Chang in Culver City, California. President Trump wants the war with Iran to end and the Strait of Hormuz to reopen. But today marks the 100th day of war, and that war has flared up again, with Iran firing missiles at Israel and Israel striking Iran. But less than 24 hours into this exchange of fire, the two announced, hours apart, that the fighting was over, at least for now. Joining us now to talk about all this is NPR international correspondent Aya Batraoui in Dubai. Hi, Aya.
24: Hi, Elsa.
1: Hi. Okay, so these earlier attacks between Iran and Israel, they didn't begin in either country, right? They started in Lebanon. Can you just tell us more about what happened?
24: Yeah, so for weeks now, Israel has been expanding its invasion of Lebanon and its war with Hezbollah. That's the group backed by Iran. Mm-hmm. Israeli soldiers are now deeper into Lebanon than they've been in nearly 3 decades. And in parts of the south, Israel has been leveling entire villages in controlled demolitions, and its attacks have killed more than 3,600 people in the past 3 months, according to Lebanon's health ministry. So Hezbollah is attacking Israel's army in southern Lebanon, where Israel says 22 soldiers have been killed. It's also fired at Israel. Hezbollah yesterday said it launched a drone at an army post in northern Israel. Israel then bombed a target, but it wasn't in southern Lebanon. It was in Lebanon's capital of Beirut, in a suburb there where Hezbollah has offices. And that is when Iran got involved.
1: Right. Okay, but why did Iran attack Israel now specifically? Because this isn't the first time that Israel has bombed Beirut in recent weeks, right?
24: Right. I mean, but the big picture here is Iran is telling Trump he cannot have an end to the war in the Gulf and keep the war in Lebanon raging. Iran has insisted since April's ceasefire deal with the U.S. that it has to include an end to Israel's war in Lebanon, and it has been warning against Israel's escalations there. So last night, after Israel's bombing of Beirut, Iran launched missiles at Israeli Air Force bases and other sites and continued attacking Israel this morning, making clear again that Lebanon is a red line for them. And once again, sirens rang out with people sheltering in bunkers in parts of Israel. Now, Iran's decision to launch these attacks have drawn mixed reactions inside Iran. There were people rallying last night in Tehran in support of these attacks on Israel. I want you to have a listen to this clip from one of those rallies aired by Iran's press TV. So while you're hearing people there rallying in Tehran for war with Iran, NPR also reached people in Iran today who said their government has sacrificed their safety for Hezbollah and for these endless wars.
1: Yeah, I mean, almost immediately after Iran's attacks, Israel hit back. Can you talk about how does Israel explain what it did?
24: So earlier this morning, Israel says it struck an Iranian petrochemical plant and sites in Tehran and other areas of the country. It also says that it intercepted a missile fired by Yemen's Houthis. Now, that group has mostly stayed out of this war, but today the Houthis say they fired those missiles at Israel as part of the, quote, axis of resistance. But Elsa, by early afternoon in the Gulf, Iran said it was suspending this offensive, saying Israel had, quote, learned a lesson. And then hours later, Israel's Prime Minister Benjamin Netanyahu released a video in Hebrew saying Israel too would hold fire. But he said Israel will defend itself to whatever extent is required. And Netanyahu said that he said this to Trump as well. And let me make clear here, there were no casualties in Israel from all of this and only one person hospitalized in Iran.
2: Okay. Do we know if the U.S. was involved in any of these attacks?
24: So it doesn't appear that it was. Actually, Trump was very clear in comments to several news outlets yesterday that he did not want Israel to retaliate, saying that this would blow up hopes for a deal with Iran. And he told the Financial Times that he is the one calling the shots, not Netanyahu. But hours later, Israel did fire back at Iran. And this morning, Trump posted online that final negotiations to end the war with Iran were proceeding, subject to what he said, quote, was ignorance or stupidity getting in the way. But we know that Trump and Netanyahu started this war in Iran together, and we know, Elsa, that they're at odds. Trump has admitted to cursing at Netanyahu in a call, calling him crazy over Israel's continued bombing of Lebanon. But what we saw today is Netanyahu railing against those diplomatic efforts. You know, he expanding that war in Lebanon, which health authorities say killed another 7 people today, can quickly engulf the region and derail Trump's negotiations with Iran.
2: That is NPR's Aya Betraoui in Dubai. Thank you, Aya.
24: Thanks, Elsa.
23: There was no clear sweeping winner at the Tony Awards last night in New York, other than the pop music icon Pink. NPR's Jennifer Venasco was watching.
6: The Tonys are traditionally a night to celebrate Broadway artists, but it was the musician and host Pink who stole the show. She came in flying from the ceiling, dressed like Peter Pan.
7: I just want to show how much I love theater, even though I've never been on Broadway.
6: She was an unusual choice, but producers were hoping she'd pull in new viewers. The Tonys are the industry's chance to demonstrate why theater matters, and Pink started off the broadcast with a bang. She took over Radio City Music Hall's huge stage with 170 performers, all celebrating leading ladies.
8: Can she let me man feel? Can she carry cool?
6: No single production swept the awards this year. Death of a Salesman won 6 Tonys, including Best Revival of a Play and Best Direction. Schmigadoon, which won Best Musical, had 4 total awards, as did The Lost Boys and Ragtime.
9: Giving the nation a music ovation, the people called it Ragtime.
6: Which won for Best Musical Revival.
15: We're in this work because we believe the arts are an antidote to despair, and we at Ragtime are so grateful to partner with the entire theater community in the project of building towards hope, empathy, and democracy.
6: That's Ragtime's director, Lear de Bessonnet. The play Liberation, about the feminist movement of the 1970s, was a surprise winner for Best Play. It won the Pulitzer earlier this year. Playwright Bess Wohl said the Tony was overdue.
15: I want to say that it has been almost 40 years since an American woman playwright won this award.
6: Yes. Playwright Wendy Wasserstein was the last. She won in 1989 with The Heidi Chronicles. The producers had pushed the design awards to an earlier pre-show, leaving plenty of time in the CBS broadcast to showcase Broadway's biggest draw, the musical numbers.
25: Make some noise for the company of cats, the Jellicle Ball!
26: Because Jellicle's cat, Jellicle's too.
6: That reimagined Andrew Lloyd Webber musical is set in a queer ballroom scene, and audience members waved fans, clacking them in the air as the cats danced. Not only did the nominated musicals get their chance to shine, but there were performances from long-running shows like The Book of Mormon and Chicago. Pink returned to perform.
27: And all that jazz, I'm gonna...
6: After an evening spent making the case for live theater, the show ended with lead producer Lorne Michaels accepting the Best New Musical Award for Schmigadoon.
28: Sometimes singing, dancing, a lot of jokes, and a happy ending is really all you need.
6: Jennifer Venasco, NPR News, New York.
2: Spontaneous problem solving. Humans do it alongside other primates, as well as elephants and even some birds. But new research seems to suggest that bumblebees may be capable of flexible cognition as well. Here's science reporter Ari Daniel.
29: When behavioral ecologist Olle Logola first started studying bumblebees about a decade ago, he was open to them doing the unexpected.
30: If you don't have limitations, then you can
10: go wild and crazy and find completely novel stuff.
29: Logala wondered if his bees could manage something animals with much bigger brains could do. In a classic experiment over a century ago, a German psychologist suspended a banana just out of reach of a chimpanzee. The researcher also placed a handful of boxes nearby.
10: Then the chimpanzee realized that if I'm piling up those boxes and then climbing onto the boxes, I can reach the banana, and that's what happened.
29: Evidence, the researcher said, of spontaneous problem solving. Logula, who was at the University of Oulu in Finland at the time, wanted to replicate the banana and box experiment for bumblebees, organisms that could easily fly to reach a reward. So Logula put the bees in a hollow container about an inch high and placed a blue circle, the insects associated with food, on its ceiling.
10: We designed the arena so that it's just annoyingly a little bit too high for them to stand and reach the ceiling, but too tiny for them to fly.
29: I call up a video from the first experiment. There's a bumblebee inside the container, the blue circle on the ceiling, and a small styrofoam ball. It's kind of wild, but bee after bee in the video clings to the little ball and starts rolling it around.
10: Bumblebees, they love rolling balls. Some of them, they needed more time and made like more errors, if you will.
29: But eventually, almost three-quarters of the bees got the ball beneath the blue dot and then climbed it like a step stool to reach the otherwise unreachable reward.
10: Wow, I wasn't expecting that high success rate.
29: But what if the bees weren't purposely directing the ball towards the reward?
10: This is the alternative explanation.
29: So Logala and his colleagues made things harder. They added barriers to block the blue dot from view. Then they introduced the ball, and some 80% of a new batch of bees rolled the ball around the barrier to get to the blue circle, convincing Logala the bees had solved the problem spontaneously. A first, he says, for an insect. As for why they might be capable of such cognitive flexibility,
10: if the worker can flexibly find new ways to get food for the colony, that's the skill that they need to have.
29: The research is published in the journal Science.
11: We sort of had this underlying assumption that somehow bigger brains means more powerful computations. And so demonstrating this in the bumblebees is really wonderful.
29: Kat Hobater is a primatologist at the University of St. Andrews in Scotland who wasn't involved in the study. She says it does a good job replicating similar experiments conducted on species across the animal kingdom.
11: Intelligent brains come in really diverse shapes and sizes.
29: As for Ole Lokola, he says the bumblebee keeps on impressing him.
10: Now I think that we are maybe not that smart. We have to be smarter to kind of design experimental setups where we can test their real limits. I don't know what the limits are, but like, it's not here yet.
29: For NPR News, I'm Ari Daniel.
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0: 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I'm Arun Roth. Coming up on All Things Considered, for soccer fans in Europe and Latin America, collecting Panini stickers for the World Cup is a cherished tradition. This summer, as World Cup fever builds, the craze is catching on like never before in the U.S. That story just ahead. In local sports, the Red Sox are in Tampa to take on the Rays. First pitch is at 6:40. Now here is GBH's Dave Epstein with the weather.
17: With sunny skies today, temperatures got into the 70s. Tonight, we fall back into the 40s in the cooler spots, upper 40s, 50s to low 60s downtown. Tomorrow, more sunshine, mid-80s. Wednesday, partly sunny, mid to upper 80s, a little more humid. Thursday, partly sunny, 85 to 90, a PM storm. For GBH News, I'm Dave Epstein.
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3: From NPR News, this is All Things Considered. I'm Ilse Chang.
23: And I'm Mary Louise Kelly. Syria's regime collapsed about a year and a half ago. The U.S. has since lifted onerous sanctions, and people in Syria are picking their lives back up again. That includes thousands of foreign fighters and their families who have stayed behind in Syria. NPR's Emily Fang checked in with a few of them about why they came to fight a war that was not theirs.
4: This bakery off the side of a road in this hillside village is turning out heaps of meat-stuffed buns,
5: maybe a samsa,
4: called samsas, and naan, a kind of flatbread beloved by ethnic Uyghurs. We're in northern Syria, but the food is straight out of Xinjiang, the Uyghurs' homeland, which is now a big chunk of modern-day China. Ethnic Uyghur fighters and their families that fled China have settled here. For more than a decade, they fought and trained with Syrian rebel fighters, part of a dream that they might one day learn how to fight the Chinese government and win independence of their homelands from Chinese control. But now that the Syrian civil war is over, some 20,000 Uyghurs are putting down roots in Syria, running businesses like that bakery, building homes, and setting up Uyghur language schools like this one, where about 300 elementary-age children attend. Nearby, I meet Mary. She's the wife of a senior officer. She wants her children to be multilingual, fluent in Uyghur, but also Arabic and English. All the Uyghurs in this piece, including Mary, only want to use their first names because they fear the Chinese government will arrest their family members still in China. Four of her five children were born in Syria, and she says she hopes they will not just be fighters, but also perhaps diplomats or doctors. But the Uyghurs face an uncomfortable reality here in Syria. They say they felt marginalized within China, but in Syria, the tables have turned. Many Arab Syrians perceive them as foreign occupiers, and some Syrian religious minorities view them as Muslim extremists. But the Uyghurs say their biggest threat is still China. Beijing has pressured Syria's new leadership to deport them. China has accused Uyghur groups of fatal attacks on Chinese soil since 1990. Choktal, the Uyghur senior commander, denies these allegations. China is so strong economically and militarily, he and the fighters NPR interviewed say they believe attacking China is unrealistic, even foolhardy right now. The Chinese Foreign Ministry and State Council did not respond to multiple NPR requests for comment. And the Uyghurs themselves are asking, why are they still in Syria? We came to Syria to train and fight China one day, says a fighter who goes by Abu Muhammad. But Choktal, the commander, says the focus for the community is how to remain here in Syria for now. Syria has become the one place, Choktal says, Uyghurs can preserve their identity, use their language, and save their culture. Liberation, Choktal says, doesn't mean just picking up a gun. And because the Uyghurs fought alongside Syria's current rulers and helped them win the civil war, the Uyghurs now have political influence. They're part of the new national army. There's talk of giving Uyghurs in Syria Syrian citizenship. In a statement to NPR, the Syrian Defense Ministry said integrating the Uyghurs into their system, quote, serves the interest of protecting Syrian sovereignty and preventing anxiety in their countries of origin. And the Uyghurs also believe they deserve a place in Syria today because they have sacrificed so much here. The cost is evident here. High on a hill on the side of a dirt road are the graves of hundreds of Uyghur fighters who perished fighting the regime of Bashar al-Assad.
7: Abu Medina.
4: A fighter named Anas points to the grave of a friend, the white stone, bright against the red soil. At the foot of the gravestone are three smaller plaques, the names of three men who died trying to bring his friend's body back from where he'd fallen on the front lines. Anas says fighting and dying like this so far from home was not their first choice.
5: Cestimiz olsun özümüzün toprağa kömülüşünü arzu etmez.
4: We had hoped to be buried in the soil of our homeland, he says. His hope now is his children will not have to wander foreign lands forever. Emily Fang, NPR News, Idlib, Syria.
23: And that story was supported by a grant from the Pulitzer Center on Crisis Reporting.
2: For some World Cup fans, the tournament kicks off with a pack of stickers made by the Italian company Panini. Collecting them is a beloved tradition in Europe and Latin America, and it's starting to stick in the U.S. NPR's Juliana Kim met with some collectors in New York to find out why.
7: On a recent afternoon in the heart of Central Park, some two dozen World Cup fans got together. Their conversations were minimal.
8: I bought the box, but I didn't get Messi, unfortunately.
7: Instead, they were hunched over, inspecting each other's stacks of stickers with laser focus. This pastime seems simple. Fill the book with all the stickers representing World Cup teams, players, venues, and other tournament details.
9: I complete England now.
8: Nice.
7: But these stickers are sold in blind packs, similar to baseball or Pokemon cards. Packs start at $2, but costs can quickly add up to hundreds, especially if you start getting repeats.
15: How determined are you to complete this one?
21: Depends on how the cost starts racking up.
7: That's Krista Lakvis. She's organized this meetup for collectors to help one another.
21: I think it's great to sort of meet other people who are also doing it and also excited for the World Cup.
7: The upcoming World Cup is the biggest ever. So there's a record number of stickers, 980 to be exact. That's about 300 more pieces than collectors needed to finish the 2022 World Cup edition. Lactivist was introduced to the hobby as a kid growing up in Guatemala.
21: It's kind of a family thing, at least back there. Like everybody, mom prints out the Excel, you know, and dad takes you to like meetups just like these, and you beg them both for packets.
7: Soccer writer Clemente Lisi says these sticker albums also serve as time capsules.
22: 10 years from now, you could go back and you can thumb through the album and look at the photos of the players, and you can look at the haircuts, you know, they're different. You can look at the jerseys, they've changed over time.
7: According to Panini America, retailers reported that sticker packets sold out within a week of their release in late April, unseen in previous World Cups. And that demand is emerging in new parts of the country, like Arizona and the Northwest. The surge in interest comes ahead of a major change. Last month, FIFA announced that starting in 2031, an American company, Fanatics, will take over as the official supplier of FIFA trading cards and stickers. Here's Lisi again.
22: I think on that level, it'll be even become more American and more baked into our culture, which is a good thing.
21: Norway 10, there we go, 28. I'll let you count.
7: Back in Central Park, one determined collector found his 980th and final sticker.
24: You finished?
25: I just finished it, yeah.
7: Brian Sanchez says it took countless hours of trading and hitting up multiple stores.
25: This is crazy. Okay. My first ever album I've ever finished. It's insane.
7: But with a mountain of stickers left, Sanchez isn't ready to move on just yet. His next step is to help his mom finish her album. Juliana Kim, NPR News.

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1: 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I'm Arun Roth. 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
6: In Los Angeles, I'm Kai Rizdal. It is Monday today. This one is the 8th of June. Good as it always is to have you along, everybody. We're going to start today right at the intersection of where consumers are feeling the pain in this economy right now. We'll get an inflation update on Wednesday morning. It will be the Consumer Price Index for May. The CPI, as you well know, has been trending up since the president started his war with Iran. It was 3.8% in April. That is year-on-year data. And the May update is going to come with some important context. Last Friday, in the May unemployment report, average hourly earnings, that's labor economists speak for how much we're all making, it rose 3.4% year on year. And that difference is going to be a problem for workers and for policymakers at the Federal Reserve. Marketplace's Henry Epp gets us going.
7: If the prices we pay for groceries and gas and rent rise faster than our wages, we're losing purchasing power. Christina Sargent is an associate professor of economics at Middlebury College.
8: A 3.4% raise sounds great until you notice that what you buy is increasing at 4%. So that's not a pay bump, that's a pay cut.
7: And no one likes a pay cut, or at least most people. But then there are economists, says Catherine Ann Edwards, who is an economist.
9: This is when economists do something really horrible, like say how badly people are doing, and then go, and that's good. But it's not good for workers.
7: But it is kind of good for the Federal Reserve, which wants to keep inflation from climbing even higher.
9: If wage growth is low, then that should temper what could be a really accelerating inflation situation.
7: And that buys the Federal Reserve some time to figure out whether the Iran war is going to keep driving prices up and whether it needs to raise interest rates. Michael Puglisi, a senior economist with Wells Fargo, says the question Fed members are asking,
10: is this going to be a temporary phenomena as, you know, over the next several months, maybe the conflict winds down, supply chains normalize, energy prices, you know, they're not going to drop immediately, but they start drifting lower.
7: Or will it be a longer-lasting conflict that keeps prices rising for months? And will the recent gains in the labor market keep going? Puglisi expects policymakers will reassess all that in the fall before they make any big interest rate moves. Workers, though, don't really have the luxury of waiting around.
11: I expect that these price shocks will ripple through the economy in coming months.
7: Pavlina Chernova is an economist at Bard College. She also does not expect wages to improve much.
11: Workers are going to be squeezed on both sides, stagnating wages and increasing cost of living.
7: Which could make for some tough decisions in households, arguably harder choices than the ones Fed officials need to make. I'm Henry App for Marketplace.
6: On Wall Street today, that drubbing the tech stocks took on Friday, you know what that became today? A buying opportunity, that's what. We'll have the details when we do the numbers.

0: The Campbell's Company, it of soups, of course, but also home to Prego sauces, Pepperidge Farm cookies, Goldfish, and Snyder's pretzels. It reported quarterly profits today. Net sales down 4% from the same time a year ago. But the company did note one thing in its favor. More people are cooking from scratch these days, or as the company puts it, semi-scratch. Marketplace's Stephanie Hughes has that one.
1: Christine McDaniel grew up in the Midwest, and when she got out of there, she says the last thing she wanted to do was make a casserole. But in the past year, she's gotten really into them, specifically one made with cream of mushroom soup.
2: It's just kind of gotten to be a go-to for us.
1: McDaniel, who now lives in Northern Virginia, is doing a lot more cooking from scratch these days for her kids, her dogs. She even makes her own horse treats. They actually sound pretty good.
2: Molasses, honey, oil, water, a little salt, and oats, a lot of oats.
1: McDaniel, who's an economist, says she makes a fine wage, but her income hasn't kept pace with inflation, and she's been able to save by making things herself.
2: It's a good economical decision for me personally. You know, my horse, for instance, is a pretty big part of the monthly budget, and he is not going away. It's not something I can cut. So I look for other things that I can cut. And, you know, food is sort of an easy one.
1: This tracks with consumer behavior at large, says Dave Chalk, head of insights and analytics at Campbell's.
3: When things get tight, and we're not talking just food, we're talking right broadly, consumers, the first thing we do to seek to offset that is we move meals from out of home in home, right?
1: That's benefited certain Campbell's products, such as broth, tomato sauce, and some condensed soups. Another draw to cooking at home, social media bragging rights. Bloomberg Intelligence analyst Diana Rosera Pena says people are doing it for the gram.
4: There seems to be that pride, like showing what you made and for inspiration as well. So I would say this is a trend that's probably going to last a little while.
1: The scratch cooking trend is a bright spot for Campbell's. Two things that brought the company's sales down. People bought fewer salty snacks last quarter and less of what the company calls eating soups. You know, the ones that don't go in casseroles. I'm Stephanie Hughes for Marketplace.

0: We've been keeping tabs on some small businesses in Altadena for the past year and a half or so as they try to rebuild or find new leases and figure out a way forward after the Eaton fire that destroyed more than 9,000 homes and structures last January. Last week, though, I got a look at a different way to rebuild on the residential side of things. Morning.
1: Good morning.
0: How are you? I'm Kai.
1: Good. How are you? I'm Morgan.
2: Nice to see you, Morgan. How
1: you
2: are
1: too.
2: You? You
1: get the
0: whole thing. I'm on a wide tree-lined street in Altadena with lots of construction trucks and workers putting up new builds on fire-damaged lots. There's a huge park, still locked up, by the way, with a sign that says it's temporarily closed because of the fire. Right next to the park is a two-story Craftsman that, from the outside anyway, looks just about move-in ready. Tell me who you are and where we are.
1: Sure. My name is Morgan Sykes J. Bush, and I'm the creative director at Omgivning Architects. And we're here in Altadena right now at the first house that we relocated. We relocated it from Hollywood.
0: Just to be clear, you took a perfectly good house, you chopped it up, you put it on a truck or a series of trucks, and you moved it over here.
1: That's exactly right. We would have loved to leave the house where
0: I was going
1: to
0: ask.
1: But someone was going to tear it down. There were three big Craftsman houses all in a row. And somebody bought all three to build a 150-unit apartment building. And they tore the first one down, and some neighbors saw it and posted it on Instagram saying something like, oh, no, what can we do? Let's stop this house getting demolished. And I looked into who was doing it. It turned out I knew the entitlement consultant, and the next day I had the owner on the phone. And he said, you can just have it. So
0: really?
1: That's how it started.
0: Is that the way that works?
1: Yes. It doesn't always work that way.
0: I'd like to have that happen.
1: We can do that for you.
0: So you have title of the house, I guess, and you moved it over here, is that?
1: There's a legal agreement. We had a lawyer, and we purchased the house for $1.
0: Okay.
1: There's a bunch of stuff we had to do, like clear the lot afterwards and give them a clean slate, but yes.
0: Right. You heard that right. The new homeowner in Altadena bought the house for $1 because the people who used to own it were going to tear it down to develop that apartment building that Morgan was talking about. Here's the math. The total estimated cost of this house for the family that's moving in is not $1. It's closer to $9.

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1: Character within our city, keep right. things out of the landfill, sure. and it could be a more affordable way for people to build, not just for a fire rebuild, but if you just want to build a house on a lot, or you could move a small house to your backyard as an ADU. So there's lots of ways we could use this.
2: Once you get inside and you make your way past all the tools and materials, it's easy to tell that this is a house originally built in 1911. There's an old stone fireplace, built-in wood cabinetry, and a big stained glass window above the staircase.
3: Can we talk about the business of this thing for a minute? You are an architect. You're a partner, managing director in a design company, right?
1: Correct. This is not what we normally do.
3: Yeah. So talk to me about this. It's kind of a side hustle, but maybe an experiment that's going to work?
1: Yeah. Normally what we focus in is adaptive reuse of old buildings.
3: Right.
1: So, our mindset is already, how can we take an old building and find something right. new out of it?
3: Right.
1: So, after the fires, I was just thinking like, okay, I don't have buckets of money to donate to people. How can I put my unique, weird skills to use? Then we started a group of architects trying to figure out how can we help rebuild. And people were talking about prefab housing and moving RVs. And I was like, prefab housing? That's kind of like
3: moving a house,
1: which they used to do totally. In the city. We moved thousands of houses when they built the Hollywood Freeway.
3: We should say Los Angeles has a long history of moving houses. I mean, I'm sure it happened in a lot of cities too, but here with the freeway construction and everything, that was the gig in this town for a long time.
1: Yeah, there was a lot of land open at that time, right. so it was a possibility, and right. we, to some extent, ran out of space to put houses. Yeah. There's only 7 movers in the state. There used to be
3: Is that right? Who can move houses?
1: Yes. And only 2 will work in Southern California. There used to be,
3: That's
1: I forget, in the 80 house movers down here or something like
3: wow.
1: that.
3: Wow. So if this works, this first house experiment, you've got some others in the pipeline.
1: We've moved 4 so far.
3: Okay.
1: And we have about 8 lined up to move next.
3: So it's working pretty well.
1: It's working okay. Ish. Yeah. It's not challenging.
3: Let's say it's not working badly.
1: Right. It's challenging, but anything interesting is.
3: All right, you're the architect, right?
1: Yes.
3: So can you tell where this house is taken apart and put together? You're the expert.
1: You can't see it? We cut it right here.
3: How am I supposed to? Clearly, I'm the idiot.
1: We cut it right here, right in front of this wall, and then the second cut was right in front of that wall.
3: Sorry, okay. All right, fine. I can see the cuts more now, fine.
1: But also, you can see where we sistered all the joists above, so we have a structural engineer.
3: What that means. Sistered all the joists.
1: You've got an old joist right uh-huh. there, and then there's new ones on either side of it.
3: Oh.
1: So, it has new sisters, basically.
3: Okay. All right, okay.
1: And you can see right there where we cut the old joist.
3: Oh, yeah,
1: see how
3: can.
1: It lines up all the way.
3: Yeah. All right, okay. Okay.
1: So we cut right through that window, so we took the window out first and then right. cut right through
3: oh,
1: it. And now
3: cool
1: they put it back.
3: Old stained glass window.
1: Exactly.
3: Yeah. How long is it going to take from the day you said, listen, let's move this thing and you cut the first wall apart to the time people can move in here?
1: I think we started doing the cutting in June, I want to say, of last year. We moved it in August of last year.
3: It's not. I mean, it's quicker than building a house and all that, but it's not quick.
1: It's not quick. There's still a lot of work to do.
3: Yeah.
1: But we're going to be done around August, so about a year to get it done. So it's quicker and it's cheaper, but it still costs money and takes time.
3: How much cheaper?
1: We're averaging about $350 a square foot.
3: Okay, talk to me. What is that?
1: So what we're seeing for new construction houses in the area is just for a basic house,
3: right.
1: $450 to $650.
3: Is that right?
1: Yeah. If you're trying to build something like this with all this built-in wood paneling
3: and this
1: crown molding,
3: this gorgeous.
1: That's like you're talking $1,000 a square foot.
3: Yeah, for sure.
1: So it's not really apples to apples.
3: Yeah. All right, let's poke around a little bit more. God, look at all this old stuff. This is cool. Yeah, see,
1: this was all under 47 layers of paint.
3: So you got some refurbishing too.
1: Which
3: is great. I mean,
1: it's going to be beautiful.
3: 1911 house, 15, 16 years, whatever. Yeah, this is cool. As a business proposition, you making money on this?
1: It took a lot of research for us to figure out how to do this and to find the houses in the first place and put them in a huge database so that we could track them, so that we could be able to match them with people. And that has been all on our own

0: time, and that's has been a drain financially.
1: Right. It's like pharmaceuticals, right? The first pill costs you $1 zillion, but
0: yes, yeah. Exactly. So, you know, from there, we're now able to match families up with the houses on our list, and we are charging families hourly. We're trying to keep the time as minimal as possible, but I don't know if you're going to want to see 2 houses or 10 houses until we find the right house for you.
1: Right.
0: You know, a realtor would charge you a percentage for selling the house.
1: Right.
0: But we're selling the house for $1. So then we have to work it out to try to just cover our time. We're just trying to cover our time, basically.
1: Right. So there's a little altruism here, but there's a little business, right?
0: Yes. Yeah. And now that we've set up this process, we're trying to scale
1: right.
0: up
1: right.
0: in order to help more people and make the whole thing work as a business model.
1: Right. What are locals telling you about this? I mean, people walking by, walking their dogs and stuff. Do you hear from them? Anybody?
0: Sure. Well, I know the owner of this house, you know, they're usually here on the weekends when they're not at work. If they leave the front gate open, people just come by all day long.
1: I would.
0: Yeah, because when do you see a house getting moved? Yeah. When we move the houses in the middle of the night, we've done 12 or so overnight trips. It doesn't get old. It is just incredible to see a big piece of a house getting trucked across town.
1: Yeah.
0: I think people are excited about it. It's not for everybody. But it's for people that, you know, miss their old house, that want this old feeling back.
1: Yeah, it's cool. No, it's totally cool. Morgan, thank you so much. I really appreciate it.
0: Thank you.
1: Super interesting.
0: Yeah.
1: What a great project.
0: My pleasure.

0: Coming up.
1: I want to be the cheapest thing. I want to be almost cheaper than like going to the park.
0: Can't get much cheaper than that, I suppose. First, though, let's do the numbers. Dow Industrials off 80 points, 2/10%, 50,786. The NASDAQ added 220 points, 9/10%, 25,929. S&P 500 gained 21 points, 3/10%, 74.5. Tech stocks rebounded to lift things back up after Friday's bruising. Some of the biggest gains, of course, came from chip makers who make the brains behind the AI industry. Micron Technology picked up 9.9% on the day. Intel took off 11.1%. Marvell Technology, not, of course, to be mistaken for Marvel, the superhero company, soared 9.6% on the day. Bonds down. The yield on the 10-year T-note rose 4.56%. 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
0: This is Marketplace. I'm Kai Rizdahl. Every now and then, there is a corner of the corporate economy that just kind of makes you go, huh. Today's comes to us courtesy of companies like Vimeo and AOL and Eventbrite. First of all, and this may be news to some of you, they are all still alive. And they are all owned by a technology company called Bending Spoons. Those brands and others that the company has bought aren't really known for being cash cows. Last year, in fact, Bending Spoons lost more than $100 million. Now, though, somehow, it's turning a profit and has just filed to get in on the hot, hot, hot 2026 IPO market. Marketplace's Kaylee Wells explains what's going on.
6: How anyone could turn a profit on AOL actually is pretty simple to Rita McGrath at Columbia Business School, because she's got an AOL email herself.
7: If you're still on AOL, chances are there's some idiosyncratic thing you get from them. I have a bunch of friends who are on AOL because it's the throwaway email that they give to their shopping sites.
6: But the contents of their spam boxes is treasure, because there is a lot of information in there that Bending Spoons can sell.
7: Nordstrom knows me as my AOL address, but now AOL knows that I'm a Nordstrom shopper.
6: That info wasn't valuable enough for AOL alone, or for many of the other companies that Bending Spoons acquires. So the name of the game is cuts and consolidation.
8: You only need one CFO. You only need one chief marketing officer.
6: Analyst Roger Entner is founder of Recon Analytics, and he says a team running several brands at once leads to fatter profit margins.
8: You can have a very efficient sales force when you are one large company instead of a significant number of small companies.
6: And a lot of companies that Bending Spoons buys up have sticky, loyal subscriber bases. Think Columbia's Rita McGrath and her AOL account. If Bending Spoons wants to keep buying companies like that, it needs capital. That is where the IPO comes in.
9: They are trying to feed the acquisition machine.
6: Forrest Connor is an analyst at Gartner.
9: They want to find more businesses, expand this model that has been their ethos from the beginning. And so what they're looking to do is continue that on a larger scale.
6: Plus, amid the AI boom, selling data is profitable. The company's revenue last quarter is more than double what it posted a year earlier. I'm Kaylee Wells for Marketplace.

0: The movie business seems finally to be bouncing back from its pandemic lows. So far this year, there have been 10 films that have grossed more than $100 million at the box office. And with more people actually going to the movies, now might not be the worst time to be in the business of running a theater. Here's today's installment of our series, My Economy.
1: I'm Jordan Stansel. Here we are at the 400 Theater in Rogers Park in Chicago.
2: Yeah, this theater's been here since, I believe, 1912. I've heard some people say 1913. I came across it in 2025, and really just from being around in the neighborhood a little bit and just saw, literally just physically saw that this was, had a for lease sign. Today we're replacing all the exit doors. So, doing a lot of work here to get ready. Well, I was always in the movie theater business because my great-grandfather founded the Rialto Theater in Grayling, Michigan in 1915. And so I grew up working in that theater. I left and went to college and was gone for about 20 years. I was an officer in the State Department. I served in Jerusalem and Berlin. When I was in Jerusalem, we would frequently have congressional delegations that we would have to show around, you know, to different places. And we had one that included Carl Levin, who was our senator from Michigan for a long time. I got talking to Senator Levin because, you know, I'm from Michigan and he was our senator. So he said, "Oh yeah, where are you from?" I said, "Grayling." He said, you know, my family owns that movie theater there. He looked at me and he wanted to make a kind comment, but it had the opposite effect as one he intended, because he said, "I bet that's just a little place just barely making it." And I always remembered feeling, I think that was like the first time that I felt some pride. And so here I was basically guiding a U.S. senator in this conflict zone, and I ended up just thinking about the theater. I took over the ownership of the Rialto Theater in 2013. And then last year I bought a theater, another AMC location that was closed called the Big Rapids Theater. And that just opened just this past April. Yeah, our other locations have been profitable. And that's what's allowed me to expand to these, you know, to these other places. These are old posters. We could look at some of these. I don't know. We give away the posters at the end of the movie's run. We don't keep them. So we'll have to get rid of all these. My pricing policy is really simple. If I sense any resistance, I'm too high and I drop down. I mean, tangibly, you know, maybe you're around $10 or $11 at night, $8 in the afternoon, you're $6 on Tuesdays. Kids are $5. Just come in here with your kids. Don't think about it. I want to be the cheapest thing. I want to be almost cheaper than like going to the park. You know, my great-grandfather had a line on one of his advertisements in the 1920s that said, "Exhibition is not a sideline with us." And I always remember that because I think even back then, there were probably a lot of theaters being run by people who had other businesses or other jobs. Now I'm in a situation where exhibition is not a sideline with me either. And I think that's what the 400 Theater needs, is that kind of commitment.
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1: This final note on the way out today, stock market minutia perhaps, but also an indication of how this economy is changing. I missed this on Friday, but S&P Global announced changes to the companies that are in the S&P 500. In our Marvell Technology Group, it's an AI infrastructure company, and Flex, used to be called Flextronics, it also does IT and AI. Out are Pool Corporation, it makes pools, and pour one out for your canned soups, gang, Campbell's is out of the S&P. I'm Rick Bibawe, Caitlin Esch, John Gordon, Noya Carr, Steve Mullis, and Stephanie Seek are the Marketplace editing staff. Kelly Silvera is the news director, and I'm Kai Rizdal. We will see you tomorrow, everybody.

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1: From the GBH Newsroom, I'm Soraya Wintersmith. The Massachusetts Department of Public Health says fewer than 1,000 people died from opioid overdoses last year, the first time that figure has fallen below 1,000 in more than a decade. Deirdre Calvert, director of the state's Bureau of Substance Addiction Services, credits harm reduction efforts like needle exchange programs, and she says addiction is too often treated as a moral issue rather than a medical one.
2: The quote that I use all the time, because you're trying to humanize people, is that nobody is a nobody and everybody has a somebody, right? Somebody loves this person. They have a favorite ice cream, a favorite pet.
1: The latest data shows a sharp decline in fatal opioid overdoses in the state since the record high of more than 2,300 back in 2022. Republican gubernatorial candidate Brian Shortsleeve says he would move to defund the Massachusetts legislature if lawmakers refuse to fully cooperate with a state audit. He announced today that if elected, he would veto legislative funding in the state's budget unless House and Senate leaders comply with Auditor Diana DeSoglio's review of the legislature. GBH's Katie Lannon reports.
3: Lawmakers would be able to override that veto and keep the state funding that pays their salaries. But Shortsleeve says it's the governor's job to send a message backing up the 72% of voters who passed a ballot question empowering DeSoglio to conduct an audit.
4: I will use every tool available to enforce the will of the voters, and I will not back down until the legislature complies.
3: House and Senate leaders made recent moves to let DeSoglio access some financial records, but they continue to say a broader audit would be unconstitutional. Shortsleeve believes they should allow a wide-ranging probe. So does his GOP primary opponent, Mike Minogue. On Beacon Hill, I'm Katie Lannon, GBH News.
1: Just ahead of next week's 250th anniversary of the Battle of Bunker Hill, the National Park Service is alarming advocates and politicians with a plan to remove banners from the Bunker Hill Monument that the Trump administration deems too woke. Kristen Sykes of National Parks Conservation Association says the removal would be an act of censorship.
5: We're hopeful that these quotes will remain at the monument. And as we do with all national park sites, we want the full and complete stories told.
1: The banners include quotes about slavery, anti-war protests, and the women's suffrage movement. Clear skies overnight, lows in the 60s. It's 76 in Boston. This is GBH News.
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9: Good evening, I'm Amna Nawaz. Jeff Bennett is away. On the NewsHour tonight, Israel and Iran agree to halt their attacks after a series of strikes threaten to reignite the war and upend U.S. peace efforts. California's primary ballots are still being counted, and the days-long process is leading to unfounded claims of election fraud, including from the president. And millions of families lose food assistance as Republican signature legislation is enacted across the country.
10: What we're seeing is that eligible people are leaving the program because it's become too difficult to document and to maintain their eligibility. And that is deeply concerning.

Major funding for the PBS NewsHour has been provided by the ongoing support of these individuals and institutions, and friends of the NewsHour, including Leonard and Norma Klorfein and the Judy and Peter Bloom Kovler Foundation. And with the ongoing support of these individuals and institutions.

0: 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Thank you.
1: Welcome to the NewsHour. Israel and Iran traded long-range missile strikes for the first time since the ceasefire went into effect 2 months ago. Both countries appear to have agreed to stop their attacks, but not before sparking fears of a return to full combat in the region. Both President Trump and regional mediators are now in a scramble to try and salvage a deal to end the war with Iran. Here's Ali Rogan.
2: Tonight, the guns have gone silent, for now, after a precarious Sunday evening. Iranian missiles streaked across the night sky, threatening to return the region to wider war. Their target, Israel, for the first time since fighting was stopped by a fragile April truce. The missiles soared over western Iran on state broadcasts to music and cheers. Crowds waved both Iranian and Hezbollah flags in a nod to Israel's continued strikes against Iran's ally inside Lebanon. And their missiles came with messages, including, "You will regret." Air raid sirens sounded across Jerusalem by daybreak as the strikes forced Israelis, including hospital patients, to shelter underground. Like grim fireworks, interceptions of the long-range missiles could be seen across the sky. Others broke through but did not explode, standing like headstones in the soil in both the occupied West Bank and as far as Damascus, Syria. Reminders that this escalation could once again embroil the entire region. Tehran said its latest attacks were in retaliation for Israeli strikes this weekend against Hezbollah strongholds in the Lebanese capital of Beirut. Earlier today, Iran urged the United States to rein in its ally.
3: The United States bears clear responsibility. Whether such violations are carried out by the Zionist Israeli regime in Lebanon or through its coordination with the United States in our region, the direct responsibility of the United States is unequivocal, and the consequences of any escalation of tensions will also rest with the United States.
2: Israel's military responded to Iran's attacks by striking a petrochemical facility in southwestern Iran, as well as other unspecified targets. And within hours of Israel and Iran exchanging fire, another of Tehran's allies, the Houthis of Yemen, brandished video claiming missile attacks against Israel. And the group renewed threats against Israeli-linked ships in the Red Sea. With regional war threatening to erupt again and the ceasefire with Iran on the brink, President Trump urged restraint on social media, saying both countries must immediately stop shooting, adding final negotiations on peace are proceeding, subject to ignorance or stupidity getting in its way. That perhaps a reference not just to Iran, but to the president's confrontation with Israeli Prime Minister Benjamin Netanyahu, who has defied Mr. Trump by continuing to operate against Hezbollah inside Lebanon, including with new strikes in southern Lebanon just today. Iran has said a ceasefire in Lebanon is the only way it will pursue U.S. talks. In a video address, Netanyahu said his fight with Iran was stopped for the moment.
4: Right now, the fire at the front is contained because after we hit the terrorist regime in Tehran, it stopped attacking us. If the terrorist regime in Iran makes the mistake and attacks us again, we will respond forcefully.
2: Trump recently voiced his displeasure with Netanyahu, telling the Financial Times, "I call all the shots." He later told Axios that if Netanyahu went back to war with Iran, he might find himself fighting alone. And in an interview taped before today's back-and-forth attacks, the president insisted that this was not becoming an endless war.
5: I don't like these endless wars. This is not an endless war. We've been doing this for 3 months. Much of it has been under the form of pretty good form of ceasefire.
6: During your 2016 campaign, you called the Middle East a quagmire. What makes you so sure this won't become a quagmire?
5: We're not going to be there.
6: You're convinced this won't become a quagmire?
5: It's not a quagmire. Just wiped out the military of a very dangerous country.
2: Yet clearly, Iran's military retains its ability to launch long-range strikes, and one of Iran's top negotiators today said both the U.S. and Israel are neither committed to a ceasefire nor believe in dialogue, as a deal to permanently end the conflict remains out of reach. For the PBS NewsHour, I'm Ali Rogan.
1: And a short time ago, the Israeli military said it had intercepted what it called a, quote, suspicious aerial element in the far south of Israel. The IDF said the incursion was from Yemen, where an Iran-backed proxy group is based. To help us understand how this latest escalation will affect a host of issues, I'm joined now by Miad Maliki. He's a senior fellow at the Foundation for Defense of Democracies and previously served as a senior U.S. sanctions strategist in both the first Trump and Biden administrations. And from Jerusalem, David Makovsky. He's a distinguished fellow at the Washington Institute for Near East Policy and host of the podcast Decision Points. Gentlemen, welcome to you both. And Mia, I'll start with you. It's fair to say Iran has long said a ceasefire in Lebanon is a condition to peace talks. The shift from words to action is a big deal. Why would Iran choose to strike Israel now?
7: Well, it is a big deal. I think Iran is very clear that, Iranian regime has been supporting these proxy groups for decades now, arming them, funding them. This is the very first time that they're actually stepping in to help one of the proxy groups militarily. I mean, this is the first time Iran is going in to help one of these proxy groups, and it is very significant in that term. And I think what really happened here is, Secretary Rubio came out right before the conflict in Lebanon and before their strikes in Lebanon and said, we're not going to give Iran any sanctions relief. The only thing Iran is going to get from opening the Strait of Hormuz is the lifting of the blockade. And it's very clear that Iran's economy is under pressure, probably more than any other economies, from the closure of the Strait of Hormuz. They need the strait to be open. Mm-hmm. But also they need some kind of a sanctions relief. I mean, if they go back economically, they're going to have to deal with a population that is going to deal with inflation rate of 87%, food inflation rate of 200%. And if they're not getting the sanctions relief up front, things are going to get very difficult for them domestically. Now, they sensed a few things. One, President Trump wants a deal, and they need to have the leverage to now get some kind of sanctions relief. Two, I think they sensed some disagreements between President Trump and Prime Minister Netanyahu. Mm. And I think they really tried to exploit that in a way that they can get some leverage out of this and turning Hezbollah into a negotiating asset. Iranian regime never agreed to bring its proxy groups into negotiations. They only wanted to negotiate over the nuclear program. Now they're using Hezbollah as a negotiating asset. I think that's very significant.
1: So David, if you can respond to what Miad just said there, you're in Israel. How have the Iranian attacks there impacted or changed the discussion about the war? And is there a wedge between the U.S. and Israel when it comes to Israel's war in Lebanon?
8: Well, I think there's a bunch of variables they're trying to juggle. The country has gotten used to going in and out of safe rooms, shelters, at a time of missile strikes. And then life just goes back to being normal. It's almost like a flash mob. They all come together and then they all go back to normal. But the prime minister is in a rough spot here because every day on the TV and on the radio, he's getting slammed by mayors of northern Israel who are saying, you've abandoned us. You're like become the vassal of Donald Trump he doesn't want you to hit in Lebanon. You don't hit. But there have been like 15 soldiers, I think, that have been killed in the last couple weeks. There are these fiber optic drones that Hezbollah operates that the IDF, for all of its technological prowess, has not found an answer to. And these very well-publicized attacks of Trump on Netanyahu, don't act in Lebanon, I think has led Netanyahu to be in this unusual position where he's being outflanked on the right by these mayors saying the northern Israel could turn into a ghost town if you keep going on this way. And so I think he was under a lot of pressure to strike, to come up with this new formula, which is an attack on northern Israel means an attack on Dahiya. That's the Hezbollah stronghold in southern Beirut. And I think that's somewhat the backdrop. And then Iran, upped the ante and said, well, two can play this game. Mm-hmm. And you say, an attack on northern Israel is an attack on Dahiya. Well, an attack on Dahiya is an attack on Iran. And then it was off to the races last night with the Iranian attacks on Israel that accelerated. And this dramatic phone call, which seems like took place before 7 a.m. this morning, D.C. time, Eastern time, where the president really restrained Netanyahu from a much more dramatic strike that was about to unfold from Israel against Iran a few hours later.
1: So, Mia, the Iran, as David has said, has now upped the ante. How would you describe the status of the ceasefire? What does this mean for the future of any peace talks?
7: Well, I think at this point, it's very clear President Trump is willing to, you know, put pressure on Prime Minister Netanyahu to calm things down, go back to the talks and see what they can get with Iran. Now, Iran has changed the way things were as a couple of days ago. Now, you don't just have Israel having been deterred to a point to not engage militarily in Iran, but you also now going to see probably Houthis start coming into the combat and engaging both Israel and potentially some issues that it can cause in a Strait of, you know, in Bab el-Mandab, another strategically important strait that Iran can control through its proxy group Houthis that are going to be more emboldened now. Mm-hmm. They economically are in a bad spot in Yemen. Yemen's economy is in a very bad shape, the Houthi-controlled area. They probably need to get some leverage. They're probably hoping they can get some kind of deal with the U.S. and the West, get some sanctions relief. Mm-hmm. So they wouldn't be just, you know, carrying the water for the Iranian regime, but also they can get some kind of deal themselves. And they can see President Trump that is really interested in opening up their Strait of Hormuz and putting an end to the conflict. So they might want to leverage that.
1: David, how would you look at this in the future of peace talks? Also, this issue that Netanyahu is now facing pressure from Trump, who's dealing with a very unpopular war here, but also, as Mia has pointed out, empowered Iranian proxies, and Iran looking for more leverage in those talks. How much flexibility does Bibi Netanyahu have?
8: Look, he doesn't have a lot, because the government of Lebanon, on one hand, is a government for the first time in decades that wants to take its country back from Hezbollah. That's been a state within a state, because in the Middle East, if you fire the shots, you call the shots. And the government is in Lebanon, Israel actually have a convergence to say Iran should not be the arbiter of Lebanon's future. That's the good news. The bad news is that there are all these structural problems here, because for all their nice intentions of the government of Lebanon, they're not really willing to send troops to disarm Hezbollah in the south. And it's a no man's zone, and they just keep firing at Israel. There's no government there. And so Israel's stuck. And my concern is that the Iranian, as much as Israel is trying to decouple the Lebanon front from the Iranian front, the Hezbollah might have found the wedge they're looking for. Now that Iran has brought themselves closer to Hezbollah, what Hezbollah says is, hey, this is great for me, because it incentivizes me to create a rift between Trump and Netanyahu. If Iran's going to say, in other words, the keys are in my hand, Hezbollah, I could fire on Israel, Israel's going to retaliate, but then Iran's going to hit, and then Trump is going to come down on Israel like a ton of bricks. So I am concerned that this ceasefire could hang by a thread, because Hezbollah has every incentive to increase the friction between Trump and Netanyahu. And that's what the Iranian linkage of these last 24 hours has done, and that's why we should be aware of it. Yes, it's true. Iran is not 10 feet tall. None of their rockets, missiles got through, all intercepted by Israel. No injuries in Israel at all. But I'm concerned that Hezbollah has found the key to deepen friction between both both Trump and Netanyahu.
1: David Makovsky, Miad Maliki, we thank you both so much for joining us.
8: Delighted to be with you, as always.
1: In the day's other headlines, authorities say there are now three more cases of New World screwworm, bringing the total number to at least five and sparking new concerns for the nation's cattle industry. The initial cases were discovered last week in two calves located within a few miles of each other in South Texas. These latest ones were found hundreds of miles apart, one in a calf near San Antonio, another in a goat near Austin, and a third in a dog in New Mexico. In a press conference today, Agriculture Secretary Brooke Rollins said every effort is being made to control any further cases.
9: We now know what the enemy looks like. We now understand what we have to do. This is not a virus. It is not a disease. It is a pest. And so we obviously are treating it as such.
1: Agricultural officials have sounded the alarm about the threat of infestation since a case was detected in Mexico in late 2024. The insect was a scourge for cattle ranchers for years until it was largely eliminated in the U.S. in the 1960s. In Boston, a federal judge struck down President Trump's hefty fee on H-1B visas for highly skilled foreign workers. U.S. District Judge Leo Sorokin called the $100,000 fee an unlawful tax that Congress never authorized. Before Trump announced the charge last September, employers typically paid between $2,000 and $5,000 in fees. The H-1B program was created in 1990 and offers visas to some 85,000 people each year, many involved in the tech sector. The Trump administration had argued that the program aims to replace rather than supplement American workers. In New York City, an investigation is underway into a stabbing at Penn Station that left six people injured, one of them seriously. Authorities apprehended a suspect but did not immediately release details about the person's identity or potential charges. It happened yesterday evening in one of the nation's busiest transportation hubs, located just below Madison Square Garden, the site of tonight's Game 3 of the NBA Finals. President Trump is set to be there, becoming the first sitting president to attend a finals game. A local watch party was canceled due to the increased security, and police officials are asking city residents to avoid the area.
10: The message is simple. Celebrate the Knicks, but avoid the MSG area tonight if you do not have tickets for the game or some other valid reason to be there tonight.
1: Tonight is the first time that Madison Square Garden is hosting an NBA Finals game since 1999. The New York Knicks lead the San Antonio Spurs in the best-of-seven series, 2-0. College quarterback Brendan Sorsby won a temporary injunction today against the NCAA, despite his history of gambling on games. That means the 22-year-old could play for Texas Tech this fall. Sorsby had been suspended after admitting to gambling on college football games, including during his time at Indiana when he was on the roster. Current NCAA rules call for a permanent loss of eligibility for players who bet on their own team. But Sorsby only faces a 2-game suspension. In response, the organization said it, quote, strongly disagrees with the ruling, saying it, quote, undermines and corrupts the integrity of sports. In the Philippines, a 7.8 magnitude earthquake has killed at least 35 people and injured more than 200 others. The offshore quake caused extensive damage in southern coastal areas. It also triggered tsunami warnings in Indonesia, Japan, and Australia, though they've since been lifted. Philippine President Ferdinand Marcos Jr. ordered classes to be canceled and disaster response agencies to begin helping affected areas. The U.S., France, and other nations have also offered their support. On Wall Street today, stocks steadied a bit after Friday's sell-off. The Dow Jones Industrial Average slipped about 80 points to start the week, but the Nasdaq rose more than 200 points, or almost 1%. The S&P 500 also managed a modest gain. And a new musical, which pokes fun at the golden age of musicals, was crowned Best Musical at last night's Tony Awards.
11: Schmigadoon!
1: In his speech, Schmigadoon producer and SNL creator Lorne Michaels said, quote, sometimes singing, dancing, a lot of jokes, and a happy ending is really all you need. Ragtime won Best Musical Revival, and its star, Joshua Henry, earned his first Tony Award after three prior nominations. And the Arthur Miller classic, Death of a Salesman, raked in the most awards of the night, six in all, including Best Revival of a Play. Still to come on the NewsHour, new data show just how many people are losing food stamps due to stricter requirements. Amy Walter and Tamara Keith break down the latest political headlines. And Dave Eggers discusses his newest novel and supporting the next generation of authors.
0: This is the PBS NewsHour from the David M. Rubenstein Studio at WETA in Washington, headquarters of PBS News.
1: Well, ripple effects and strong opinions are still flowing out of a lengthy interview with President Trump on NBC's Meet the Press over the weekend. Among the points of contention, Trump's baseless claims about the 2020 election results and the security of current elections. Our Lisa Desjardins has more.
11: Trump walked out of the NBC interview after he repeatedly made false, unproven accusations that the California elections were, in his words, rigged, while also asserting the same about his loss in 2020. Here's a portion of that interview.
5: Your elections are crooked, and you're crooked, and Meet the Press is crooked, and so is ABC, and CBS, and CNN.
6: But, Mr. President,
5: you're one-sided crooked networks. All right, let's call it quits, because I've had enough.
11: Joining us now to sort out fact from fiction is Tammy Patrick. She's the Chief Executive Officer of Programs at the National Association of Election Administrators. She was also an elections official in Arizona for 11 years. Tammy, let's start with 2020. We're still talking about this, unbelievably, but 6 years later, what do we know about any evidence of fraud in that election?
12: Well, it's great to be here talking about the 2020 election once again. It's important to remember the 2020 election was audited, it was recounted, all court challenges were heard and ruled on, and there was no evidence to dispute the official results of who won the 2020 presidential election. It's long past time we move on.
11: Now, President Trump does want one thing that is generally popular in polling, and that is the idea of more voter ID. But he also wants some very unpopular ideas like banning voting machines and, in addition, limiting or entirely banning mail-in voting. And he is actually taking action on that front. So under his order, the Postal Service itself last week proposed new rules. They would standardize ballot envelopes, but also would require that states give the federal government all the names and addresses of every voter that is slated to get mail-in ballots. That, of course, faces some serious court challenges. But I want to ask you, for those skeptical about mail-in voting, which has been a drumbeat for President Trump since 2016, what do you say to them about the chances of fraud from mail-in ballots?
12: All across the country, voter eligibility is verified, and the voter is authenticated both when they request a ballot and also when the ballot is returned to the election official. Now, this can be done in a variety of ways depending on state laws, and every state has a law about this. In some cases, it's a comparison between the signature on the envelope and the signature on the voter's file. But in every case, the voter's eligibility is authenticated using what that state law has determined is correct in the state. And we ensure that the ballot packet is from the intended voter.
11: Do we know how hard it is to fake a signature in that case?
12: So I've taken forensic signature training, and I will tell you it's pretty difficult because it's not just that everyone signs their signature exactly the same each time, because we don't. We're creatures of habit, but we are not perfect. So there are other things that are taken into account, the slant and slope, the line orientation. It turns out some people are what we call floaters, where you sign your name above the line, or the signature is bifurcated by the line. It's that sort of characteristic of how someone signs their signature that someone wouldn't know who's just randomly trying to forge a signature. So that's part of the security in the system.
11: All right, now let's go to California, which Trump referenced the results as they are coming in right now. Let's look at the LA mayor's race right now. The top two move on to November. Currently, that is two Democrats, Republican and former reality star Spencer Pratt, you see there, has fallen to third. Again, results are still coming in. President Trump wrote today, not possible for Spencer Pratt to have lost the LA runoffs after the big lead he had, third world nation, rigged elections. And also, not long ago, Speaker Johnson also raised sort of vague doubts about California. California is an outlier in terms of how long it takes to count votes. But why do results change there? And is there an opening for fraud?
12: For voters, it's important to realize that for the election professionals conducting our elections, it's about the process, not the outcome of the election. So while it's true that California has the longest certification period based on their state's law, in every state in the nation, there's a period of time after Election Day where the election officials are checking to make sure that all eligible ballots are in fact correctly adjudicated, that they're counted if they're supposed to be counted, and if they shouldn't be counted, that they are kept from the final tabulation. So in California, it doesn't really take that much longer than the rest of the nation. On election night, the press project who they think the winner will be, But when the elections are close, we pay closer attention to the process in those days after election. There's a lot of discussion about, well, why can't it be like Florida? Well, the truth of the matter is, in Florida, they're also counting ballots after election day. But unless the race is close, people are not paying as close of attention. So what's really important here to understand is that part of the reason it takes a while is because of the security of the system. And it's not so much that it's opening up for fraud. It's the fact that it's securing it from any other influence outside of the voter's intent on marking their own individual ballot.
11: In just our last few seconds here, we know there are some documented instances of fraud that conservatives track, some alleged, some proven. The Heritage Foundation, a conservative group, cited 43 in 2024. But that doesn't mean that these are mass attempts at fraud. Are these generally just individual cases in our last few seconds?
12: It is. I mean, I want to make really clear that voter fraud is exceedingly rare. The number of instances is not zero, but it's also not in the triple digits, even as millions of ballots are being counted. We can't point to a single election where voter fraud changed the outcome of the election. And don't get me wrong, we want to make sure that's as little as possible, but that's why election professionals all across the country have so many security processes in place. And that's why our elections are transparent and observable, with observers able to watch as the whole process plays out, no matter how long it takes.
11: Tammy Patrick, thank you for covering so much ground in such a short time. We appreciate it.
12: Thank you for having me.
1: Enrollment in the Supplemental Nutrition Assistance Program, or SNAP, formerly known as food stamps, has fallen sharply nationwide since the passage of the One Big Beautiful Bill Act last summer. There are over 38 million people getting the food assistance, but more than 3.5 million of them have lost access, as states are implementing a series of new eligibility requirements and stricter processes for applying. Our William Brangham has more on what's happening and the concerns.
13: That's right, Amna. Last year's Republican centerpiece budget law is projected to cut $186 billion in federal spending on SNAP over the next decade. But it's not only about funding cuts. The new law changed eligibility criteria, like raising the age limit for work requirements from 54 to 64 and increasing the amount of documentation required to enroll. Since then, every state has seen a decline in people enrolled in SNAP, led by Arizona, where participation has fallen by 51%, according to some estimates. And those who are still eligible are receiving much lower benefits and often facing longer reauthorization times. Here's what 27-year-old Presley Nassis told us about the experience. He's a SNAP recipient, has a chronic illness, and works two jobs.
14: I went from having a little over $200 a month for groceries from SNAP funds to having absolutely nothing for 3 months. I lost weight. I ate less. I had one and a half meals a day instead of two or three. I pinched pennies. I saved food from the jobs I work at where they have free snacks. I took things home. And then when I was recertified, they renewed me for a significantly lower amount. So I now get $50 a month.
13: So for more on the state of food assistance in America, we are joined now by Sarah Naomi Bleich. She's a professor of public health policy at Harvard and previously worked at the USDA during the Biden and Obama administrations. Thank you so much for being here. Agriculture Secretary Brooke Rollins and others in the Trump administration have been celebrating this decline in SNAP benefits, arguing that it's happening because the economy is better, they argue, that wages are getting better, and that they're rooting out fraud. How accurate is that?
15: So I would say that that's not accurate, and thank you very much for having me. So there are three main reasons why SNAP caseloads would decline. One is that the economy improves, since SNAP is designed to get smaller when the economy gets better. But the economy has not measurably improved since H.R. 1 passed in July of 2025. And we can all probably agree that affordability, including high costs of food, remain an enormous challenge for families in this country. Another reason SNAP caseloads could decline is that the rules change, and as a result, eligibility is constricted. That has happened. There are stricter time limits, meaning that folks have to prove they are working 20 hours a week or 80 hours a month to receive benefits. And the number of people subject to those time limits has gone up a lot. And that greatly increases the paperwork burden, since each month individuals have to document their hours and then the state has to certify it. And the third reason that SNAP caseloads could decline is that states take actions which contract eligibility. So states face an enormous fiscal penalty if they don't get their payment error rates under control. So that refers to how much a person is under or overpaid for their monthly SNAP benefits. As a result, some states like Arizona are being overzealous in their implementation of the rules, making it much harder for eligible people to obtain or maintain benefits. And at the same time, most states, including Arizona, are understaffed. So they lack the capacity to process all this paperwork. And so when a person is applying for the first time or recertifying or confirming their hours worked to comply with the time limit, there's a 30-day deadline. Even if an eligible person submits all the required information on time, if the state does not process it by the deadline, that person is automatically removed and has to start the process all over again.
13: I see. What about the argument about fraud that they make, that this is, that the declining numbers are because people who should not be on the system are out of the system?
15: So fraud is actually very low in the SNAP program. It's about 1.6%, which is actually low relative to other federal safety net programs. And the new rules actually don't target fraud at all. They're targeting payment error rates, which is, again, referring to how much someone is over or underpaid for their SNAP benefits. And so these changes will have no impact on fraud rates, which are very low already in the SNAP program.
13: There are other people who argue that this decline is also a sign of just a return to normalcy post-pandemic, that the pandemic caused all of this incredible need in the country. SNAP responded, but now we are moving back to a more normal period of life. We talked to Jack Salmon. He's at the Conservative Mercatus Center. Here's how he described this.
16: The SNAP program is, it tends to be pretty cyclical. So what that means is during economic crises like we saw in 2008, 2009, when the unemployment rate goes up, we see that program participation also goes up with that as families struggle more during times of economic strain. What then happens after the crisis, as the unemployment rate comes down and the sort of business cycle improves, we then see the SNAP numbers come down as well. But following the COVID pandemic, it remained elevated for quite a few years, really through the end of 2024. And I think now we're seeing somewhat of a sharper return to normalcy.
13: What do you make of that? Return to normalcy?
15: So this is not a return to normalcy, because it is true that SNAP caseloads are going down, but they're decreasing for the wrong reasons. They're not decreasing because all of a sudden we have a much stronger economy. They're decreasing because what we're seeing is that eligible people are leaving the program because it's become too difficult to document and to maintain their eligibility. And that is deeply concerning.
13: As we heard from Presley Nassis earlier, describing just all of these different hoops, he also described having to submit all sorts of bank payments from Venmo and Cash Apps and getting letters from neighbors testifying to the fact that he was actually living in the conditions that he described. How much of this, I mean, the landscape has really seemingly changed for people who want to participate in the program.
15: Yes, and states are introducing a lot of more, I won't say that there are additional rules, but states are making it harder for people to submit the necessary paperwork. So there's all the things you have to submit, which is a big challenge for people that are trying to participate or maintain in the program. That's one challenge. But another challenge is then all this paperwork comes in and states have to process it. And just about every state is facing major staffing challenges, which makes it hard then to process everything on time. And if it's not processed on time within that 30-day requirement, folks are going to fall off the program.
13: And what do you make of the argument that some might argue, which is it's good to have these kinds of strictures. It's a big, important program. We ought to make sure that only the people who really are deserving are in that program.
15: I wholeheartedly agree that it's important that we are good stewards of public dollars, and we want to make sure that people that are in the program are in the program, and that is largely the case. What's happening is these new rules are making it such that eligible people who should be in the program are unable to participate, and that's not consistent with the mission of SNAP.
13: Going forward, if there are no changes and we stay in this current protocol, what do you imagine happening with SNAP benefits in the country?
15: We're going to see many, many fewer families have access to benefits. So just between the period of July of 2025 and February of 2026, so about 6 months, 3.5 million people lost access to benefits. That is likely going to increase. And with that means that people will have higher rates of food insecurity, meaning they don't have enough to eat. And if you have higher rates of food insecurity, your health is at risk. You have higher likelihood of heart disease and diabetes and obesity. And so we are likely to see that people will not only lack resources, but there'll be negative health and even economic effects because of these changes.
13: Sarah Naomi Bleich of Harvard University, thank you so much for being here.
15: Thank you for having me.

0: President Trump walks out under tough questioning from NBC. Democrats face character questions ahead of a battleground Senate race. And President Trump's influence is once again on the ballot in South Carolina. Here to unpack it all is our Politics Monday duo. That's Amy Walter of the Cook Political Report with Amy Walter and Tamara Keith of NPR. Great to see you both.
1: Good to be here.
0: Let's start with this interview that's getting a lot of attention. I think it's fair to say Trump officials proudly talk about how accessible this president is to the press. We know he takes a lot of questions on the fly in the Oval Office before leaving from the South Lawn, and even on very brief phone calls from reporters

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1: Kristen Welker and her questioning and her professionalism. She stood up for herself. But this, at the end, as he's walking out, he was being pressed on this, you know, this soft spot for him, which is the 2020 election and his whole idea that the election was stolen and the election rigging and all of the things that he's been talking about for all of these years.
2: Baseless ideas, we should underscore here, right?
1: Yes. Yeah. And that is why it is central to his identity. And it continues to be something where he doesn't have a good answer to the question of where's the evidence.
2: Mm-hmm. Amy, how did you look at this? And also this larger argument where the White House is always saying he's so available, he's very accessible to the press.
3: Right. Well, listen, if you said, why do you think the president chose to go on to a major platform, a Sunday show? I would say, well, probably because we're in a war in Iran, although which he calls not really a war, but that there's that. And voters are very upset. Number one, about the actions being taken in Iraq and the repercussions of it, namely higher inflation, gas prices. And that here's an opportunity for the president to explain his thinking. Where are we going in Iran? What's the timeline? To give some clarity to that. And to also empathize with Americans who are saying, yeah, but my gas price went up, inflation is still high, they're in a farm state, fertilizer's too expensive. That was a great opportunity to do that. He provided none of that in this interview. So really, I think he uses it, to Tam's point, as an opportunity for him to say what he wants to say, be on the record for the issues that matter to him. I do think it's more, though, than just obsessing about 2020 that becomes problematic. And Lisa obviously did a whole piece on this before we came on, of really undermining the integrity of elections and the idea that as we go into 2026 election time, the president's numbers aren't looking particularly strong. The difficulty that Republicans are going to have to hold on to both houses in this upcoming election, undermining this as a rigged election, is only going to further the frustration, division that we have in this country about how our elections are handled and what it means to actually have a free and fair election that Americans can agree whether they won or lost was actually valid.
2: Well, I know you've both been following the lead up to the primary elections in Maine tomorrow very closely. Fair to say, barring any kind of extraordinary upset, Graham Plattner is likely to win the Democratic nomination. Susan Collins is likely to win the Republican nomination. Of course, there's a number of scandals around Plattner that have only grown in recent weeks, from this list, I have to say, from the Nazi tattoo to sexting while married to ex-girlfriends alleging violence. Plattner denies any violence, we should say, but on everything else, he says he's transformed. And this is how one of his supporters actually sees it. Take a listen.
4: It's refreshing to have someone actually own up to stuff that they've done and say, yeah, that wasn't such a great idea. I'm working to be a better person. Why? Because that's what we all need to do. We all have flaws. It's not a perfect world.
2: So, Tam, not for Republicans, because I think President Trump has moved the bar so far, but for Democrats, this sort of stuff would have been disqualifying not long ago. What's changed?
1: I think that if you talk to a lot of Democrats, they would say Susan Collins. Like they really see Maine as a solid pickup opportunity. And any chance that there was for Democrats to put forward a different candidate, and establishment Democrats absolutely did want to put forward a different candidate, Governor Janet Mills, who was seen as a strong recruit by Chuck Schumer and the Senate Democrats, by the time she got into that race, Graham Plattner already had huge momentum. He was like riding a wave and she's there paddling and she just can't catch it. It was too late by the time she got in. And so now at this point, Democrats have the front runner that they have. And, you know, I think that there are lots of nuances here. And a Democratic primary is also different than a general election. And I think that we really will see a test, not just in Maine, but also in Texas.

0: where Ken Paxton, the Republican nominee in the Senate race, all of his dirty laundry was aired in that primary, and he won anyway. And so I think there is a question of whether, you know, primary electorates are different than general electorates, or whether we're in a new era where the sort of scandals that would have taken down a politician don't matter anymore.
1: Yeah, and the by the time some of those first Reddit posts came out, Graham Plattner had already built and established this sort of grassroots following. I was actually up in Maine the day of, or the day after, those first Reddit posts were revealed, and sitting at an event, someone comes up to introduce Graham Plattner and said, well, we all know this is probably the Democrats in Washington who leaked this, right? So the lack of faith and trust in the establishment, whether it is the candidates that they pick or in Maine establishment, or whether it's the quote unquote establishment in Washington, and the lack of faith too in how rumors like this get into the mainstream media, also important. But I think Tam's point about the primary is also critical. I don't think Graham Plattner is losing support from Democrats. This is a blue state, so theoretically, you only need to win Democrats to win. But this is where Susan Collins comes in. If you look at her success over the years, it's not because she is winning Republicans, more Republicans. It's that people who voted for Joe Biden in 2020 crossed over and voted for Susan Collins. And the number one group to do this were women. She won women by 3 points. Joe Biden won women in one woman in that state by more than 23 points. If Graham Plattner is going to win in Maine, he's got to win women who crossed over to vote for Susan Collins. We're not going to find out whether he can do that tomorrow night.
2: Let me ask you, too, about South Carolina, because their gubernatorial primary, the Republican primary, is also tomorrow. From Louisiana to Texas, Amy, as you have seen, we've seen President Trump's influence in being able to oust incumbents for his pick to make it ahead. In South Carolina, he's pushing for Lieutenant Governor Pam Yvette. How do you look at this? What's going to happen
1: here? I think she's definitely a front runner in this, but these are also South Carolina and all these many of these southern states have runoffs. And so getting that nod is really important. Where the president has yet to weigh in is in Georgia, which has a, actually next week, has a runoff in the Senate race there. I think that is also notable.
0: Yeah, and I will just say in South Carolina, a governor's race is different than a Senate race or a congressional race. And so I am certainly watching whether President Trump's influence is as strong when you're looking at a state race versus a federal race that has federal implications for how he's able to govern.
2: Tamara Keith, Amy Walter, thank you both very much.
0: You're welcome.

0: Best-selling author Dave Eggers has a new novel out this week, telling the story of two art-obsessed friends over many decades. And there's much more to the author's own story as well. Senior arts correspondent Jeffrey Brown reports from San Francisco for our Arts and Culture series, Canvas.
1: Bicycle? Yeah, I bike around the Embarcadero a lot.
2: For Dave Eggers, his latest project began on a bike ride.
1: I found this giant door open in this pier, and I discovered it was completely empty.
2: And some thought or light bulb went off.
1: I'm always looking for empty space, I guess. You know, like, how do you fill it?
2: It's perhaps not the thought most would have, but Eggers walked into the 100,000 square foot emptiness of San Francisco's Pier 29 and did what he often does. Imagine new ways to allow creativity to flourish, accessible to all.
1: How do we make the arts free? How do we make them accessible so that they're never exclusive? And that's an obsession. Like, how do you make it so that there's never an economic barrier to being creative? Mm-hmm. And that's something that you gotta fight for that.
2: This new vision, a project called Art and Water, intended to provide space for arts education and work studios, with the students learning under the tutelage of established artists. The goal, to address one small piece of this expensive city's affordability crisis.
1: So if you look at a raw space like this, immediately the easiest use is maybe one of the most necessary too, is like to try to put visual artists back in San Francisco.
2: Eggers himself, now 56, is best known as a writer. His 2000 memoir with the brash title, A Heartbreaking Work of Staggering Genius, was a bestseller and something of a generational sensation. He's written 39 books in all, fiction, nonfiction, works for young readers, and children. But early on, he trained as a painter at the University of Illinois and still makes art, here screen printing. And his new novel, Contrapposto, centers on a young would-be artist in the Midwest named Cricket, his childhood friend and love interest Olympia, and their adventures together and apart in the art world over decades, into their 70s.
1: I've been working on this book off and on for 20 years. I mean, it's been in my head since I was in art school myself.
3: Really?
1: Yeah.
3: Because it seemed like a formative experience or something you wanted to address?
1: Both. But I wanted to sort of write about, you know, a 60-odd year friendship, you know, and that kind of devotion. You don't see it that often in fiction.
2: The book's title refers to a position of the human figure in art, a counterpose. Think Michelangelo's David. The characters, well, they took shape in Eggers' mind long ago and wouldn't leave.
1: I got to know Cricket and Olympia so well that I just was transcribing their conversations. I didn't have to write.
3: That's how you felt?
1: Oh, it was you're just keeping up with what they're saying in your head. You're not writing anymore for a while. You're just trying to transcribe quickly enough to get it down, because these are just like people I knew for 20 years.
2: Eggers' own life drawings appear in the novel, an unusual touch for an author. But then much about his own life and work is unusual. He founded his own publishing house, McSweeney's, putting out books, a literary quarterly, The Believer magazine, and more.
4: This week, we are going to start organizing our article.
2: Perhaps his most important work, youth writing programs. In 2002, he helped start 826 Valencia, a nonprofit after-school program teaching writing skills to children aged 6 to 18. Its success led to the creation of 826 National and a network of youth writing centers across the country and abroad, some 70 in all to date. Eggers credits teachers in his childhood for opening up his world.
1: So I wanted to give that same experience to these kids, to one, know, to tell them that their work and their thoughts at this stage in their life are valid and matter, and they're worth writing down and publishing.
2: And now many of the results, books, are gathered in the year-old International Library of Youth Writing, billed as the first of its kind. Shelves of writing from around the world, photos of young authors, in a warm, cozy space with hidden rooms, a secret Narnian wardrobe passageway.
1: We thought, okay, it's time to have a library where we display all of these books over the last 20-odd years.
3: And, which you love to be surrounded by.
1: Yeah, I was so happy. I mean, every one of these books has dozens of kids that, like, work their butts off to draft after draft, held to professional standards, and they've all of their thoughts and hopes and fears and everything are contained forever in these really well-made books.
2: We watched a writing session for 8 to 11-year-olds from around the city.
5: I just wanted to talk about the facts of an event.
2: Pencils and paper, even typewriters, no screens.
1: We're finding that in this digital age, kids are so desperate to get back to something tactile.
3: You're seeing that? You're feeling that?
1: Every day. Like, for sure they will use a screen if you put it in front of them. Mm-hmm. But I do think if you give them a better alternative, something really kind of fun, and if you ask them to express themselves in a book that will be made permanent, they will choose the latter.
2: And why do it when you're a successful writer?
1: Feeling useful as a writer is not a everyday occurrence, you know. You can spend 18 months, 2 years, or whatever on writing something that you don't know mm-hmm. if it's going to come to anything, but you can be, you know, sent into a middle school with 826 and like feel like in 2 hours, boy, you really have an impact.
2: Some old-fashioned ideas in a fast-changing world. Helping kids write books.
6: I added what you said, put in my own words and used the support of them.
2: Helping artists find a way and space to learn and create. Art and Water has a planned opening later this year. Dave Eggers' own new book, Contrapposto, is now out. 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
4: Armenians have cast their ballots. 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They hint at the tug of war between Russia and the West.
5: This is probably the most important election for Armenia since the collapse of the Soviet Union.
4: I'm Marco Werman.
6: And I'm Carolyn Beeler. Also on the show, it is not just the Strait of Hormuz. Dangerous waters are the new normal for the shipping industry.
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6: 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It's a tradition that's brought people together for centuries.
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8: Live from NPR News in Washington, I'm Ryland Barton. Iran and Israel say they are halting attacks on each other after trading fire. President Trump called